0: the water loss of 23% that we currently have should be treated as an emergency situation.
1: Leaky pipes. Nearly a quarter of Calgary's treated water was lost last year, in part due to aging infrastructure. The problem comes with the hefty price tag to fix.
2: What's even more exciting about this breakaway qualifier is now they're competing in our main rodeo at the Calgary Stampede.
1: And a sure sign, summer is just around the corner. The qualifying rounds in the ladies' breakaway roping event gets underway here in Calgary.
3: You're watching Global Calgary. This is Global News Hour at 6.
1: Good evening. Thanks for being here. Some relief in sight following 3 days of steady rainfall. According to city officials, Calgary was well prepared for this latest rain event and despite some localized flooding, did not face any major challenges. Alyssa Carpenter starts us off tonight from the banks of the Bow River.
4: Well, you can see some here in our city certainly enjoying the wet weather and the quiet down by the river. City officials say they have been monitoring the situation over the weekend and into early parts of this week since the levels in the Glenmore Reservoir were lowered on Friday. We have seen some small impacts from the wet weather with some low-lying pathways, for example, that are closed until the water recedes. But the mayor says there are no major issues arising from all the rain.
5: Right now, between May 15th and June 15th, the conditions can change suddenly, but at this point, we're not anticipating overland flooding. The good news is that much of the precipitation that we're experiencing here in Calgary is falling as snow in the mountains. Flood risk is exacerbated when it's warm rain that's falling on snow, melting the snow, and increasing the amount of melt that happens in the rivers. But because the rain is falling on snow at the higher elevations, it's reducing our current risks.
4: But this is Calgary and things can change quickly. So Calgarians are being urged to take precautions with their own homes and businesses. Things like pointing the downspouts away from buildings and monitoring your sump pump regularly. The city also recommends monitoring its own website for updates because, as we know, things can change quickly in Calgary. Alyssa Carpenter, Global News.
1: In Canmore, many residents are wading through the aftermath of the heavy rain that blanketed the Bow Valley. Many are busy drying out their basements and pushing through the puddles as officials warn that the flood risk remains. Megan Cobb has more.
6: It's a roaring river making national news, with people across the country watching closely to what happens next in this mountain town.
7: Just taking a picture for my mom, sending it back to Ontario, and she's worried about me getting flooded out.
6: Kevin McDonald lives across the street from the Bow in Canmore. He was there during the 2013 flood and can't quite shake the anxiety that comes with the rising river.
7: In 2013, the basement did flood, and right now there's no water. Every day, just go grab my headlight and go down the basement, check things out. But so far, so good.
6: Days of heavy rain have the Bow pushing its banks, creeks flowing faster than usual, and groundwater washing out roads. Some of that water finding its ways into places it's not wanted.
8: We've had commercial structures and residential structures that people have had flooding going into their basement. The challenge with that is you can't turn that water off, so it's flowing into the basement and you have to rely on the pumps to get that water out.
9: While the rain is expected to ease over the coming days, officials with the town say it could still be a while until the flood risk starts to dry up.
8: There's fresh snow in the mountains, so that melt, on how quickly that melt happens, is going to dictate how quickly the creeks fill up and how much water actually goes into the river system.
6: Recent cooler weather slowed the snow melt, but temperatures in the high teens are forecasted for the rest of the week in the Bow Valley, and that could mean water levels will stay high, bringing debris from upstream into town and forcing residents to keep a close watch.
8: I think the river's behaving right now. It's staying within its banks. Unless we see a substantial rise in the water level, then we're just asking people to stay away from the river.
7: We just need to think positive and hope for some sunshine and they'll dry up.
6: Megan Cobb, Global News.
1: Lethbridge's Old Man River is high and the banks could be unstable. Now city officials say conservation is needed because the water treatment plant isn't keeping up with current demand following a weekend of heavy rain. Justin Sibbett reports.
10: Debris moving down the Old Man River, and the water treatment plant isn't keeping up with the heightened flow. We are still producing less water than demand, so we're drawing down our reservoirs.
11: The recent rain is making a substantial difference in the river valley.
10: On an average day, we see about 40 million liters per day, and last night we reached just over 100 million liters per day flow. So that's the additional flow just from the rainfall.
11: That increased flow comes as the wastewater treatment plant waits for nearly $300 million in upgrades.
10: We're seeing very high flows there right now, but the operations are running 24/7, so they're able to manage it, but they're having to take some what I would call high flow procedures, put them into effect.
11: As a result, people are asked to keep water consumption to essential use only.
10: Cooking, drinking, keeping showers to minimum, just every little drop helps for the timing until we're able to produce as much as demand right now.
11: Just last week, the river was looking healthier than it had in a long time, but rain has sped up its flow.
12: The river's running about 630 meters cubed right now. That's per minute. That's a very high number for us.
11: Given those speeds, Lethbridge Fire and Emergency Services are warning people to stay away from the unsteady banks.
12: Make sure to avoid those areas, stay on solid ground, roadways, pathways, and keep dogs and children well away from those areas as well.
11: The city says the forecasted peak of the river is expected sometime Wednesday evening.
12: Because it's feeding in from all the tributaries, and the rain may take a little bit longer to taper off up in the mountains as well, the actual high water, the crest, will happen well after the end of the rain in Lethbridge.
11: With less rain in the forecast, officials are still stressing the importance of staying away from the riverbank for now. Justin Sibbett, Global News.
1: Well, it feels like it's been raining for days, and I think the totals back that up.
13: Oh, absolutely. I mean, it's since Saturday night, Jamie, and it does feel like it's been raining for days and days, and it has, and not only with that rain, but that strong wind making it pretty miserable at times. So these rainfall totals really shouldn't come as a surprise. 100 millimeters for parts of Edmonton, over 100 millimeters in the Calgary area for parts of the city. I heard Bragg Creek, 114 millimeters of rain. Stavely, 139 millimeters of rain. These totals all coming from Environment Canada. Now, some areas have recorded higher amounts. They're just not official amounts from Environment Canada. For example, I heard about in the McGrath area, farmers recording over 200 millimeters of rainfall. That's about 8 inches of rain, and that means some crops are going to need to be reseeded. Not great news there. Temperature-wise, 9 degrees today. It's nice. Those winds were still gusty in the morning, but they did start to let up throughout the day today. We could see some fog developing overnight into tomorrow morning, and then that sunshine returning throughout the afternoon, that high of 18 tomorrow, back up into the 20s on Thursday with a risk of thunderstorms. I'll have your full forecast, Jamie, later in the show.
1: Thanks, Tiffany. Nearly a quarter of Calgary's treated water was lost last year due to leaks across the city's distribution network. The city has a plan to slow that flow and fix those leaky pipes, but it comes with a hefty price tag. City Hall reporter Adam McVicker has more.
14: Getting water from here to here is a big process in Calgary, and a lot gets lost on the way due to leaky pipes.
15: A lot of Calgary soil is gravelly and porous, so some of those leaks don't come to surface.
14: Over the last several years, it's estimated Calgary has lost between 20 and 24% of its treated water. In 2025, 23% leaked out.
0: The water loss of 23% that we currently have should be treated as an emergency situation.
16: But the amount of water lost isn't surprising to some experts given the size of Calgary's water distribution network, over 5,500 kilometers of pipe.
17: And certainly it's higher than maybe what we would like it to be, but people need to keep in mind that there tends to be quite a lot of leakage in our water pipes across Canada.
14: The city has an accelerated water loss program aiming to reduce the rate of water loss to 15% by 2030 through improved measurements, leak detection, and renewal and maintenance, with a goal of replacing 15 kilometers of water mains per year starting in 2027.
15: We're certainly committed to just increasing our surveying rate and finding and fixing leaks.
14: The price tag, more than $340 million in the next four-year budget. That's double the previous budget. Costs that are well worth it, according to some on council.
18: It's a lot cheaper to reduce our water loss than to build a new water treatment plant. So for me, it's a small investment in something that's going to have a long-term benefit.

0: protect your ride.
1: Julian Peralta doesn't keep many valuables in his garage anymore.
2: Just the usual, like, house supplies, vacuums.
1: He used to store two e-bikes in here, but now the only bike isn't even his.
2: That is my landlord's bike, but she doesn't really bike at all.
1: He and his girlfriend bought their bikes in 2022 and rode them everywhere until the morning of September 30th, 2024.
2: I got a phone call from my girl and she said, "Hey, the bikes are missing. Did you put them somewhere?" And my heart just dropped. I said, "No, I didn't put it anywhere." That's when we noticed our garage door was fully open and they were gone.
1: Julian says the keys were left in both the bikes in an unlocked garage. The theft was all caught on video.
2: He knows he's being recorded, so he's flashing the light on my neighbor's garage.
1: Moments later,
2: same dude riding away in my bike.
1: Calgary police say nearly 100 bikes have been reported stolen this year.
3: We see the peak starting in May through to September, which is really when we see the good weather. A lot of people are out on their bikes. So this is now the time that we see a lot of the thefts happening.
1: Around 1,300 were stolen last year, but that number is likely much higher.
3: And that's why we do stress during this time. You'll see it in a lot of our social media tips for people to get their bikes registered.
1: Experts say people can register their bikes to an online index where 10% of the ones stolen have been recovered. While that could help get it back, police say prevention is key. Things like securing the wheels and frames to a solid object, using multiple locks, and putting it in a secure shed or garage.
3: Even if you've got a garage, lock your bikes up in your own garage, in your own shed. Keep them secure.
2: I never thought I was going to get them back.
1: With both bikes registered on the index, Julian says police recovered one of them. The other he found in an online marketplace ad. They are now stored in his in-law's Cochrane garage for safekeeping.
2: They are locked up and the keys are taken out of them. The batteries are turned off, so there's no way it can just, you know, roll away.
1: Craig Momney, Global News.
0: Police have closed off part of Sunridge Way Northeast after two pedestrians were struck by a vehicle. Police say the pair were hit shortly before 4 this afternoon at 20th Avenue. They were both severely injured and rushed to hospital in critical condition. Meanwhile, police say the driver of the vehicle did stop and remain at the scene. An investigation into this collision is ongoing. They already share a province. Now imagine sharing an entirely different country in your own city. What happens to the border city if Alberta decides to separate? We check in with those living in Lloydminster as we continue our Road to the Referendum series next.
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0: As Alberta separation talks continue, people have questions about what becoming a new country would mean. For one city that shares a border with Alberta and Saskatchewan, the questions only intensify. Sarah Comadina has more.
12: The signs are everywhere. Alberta and Saskatchewan merged in a single city. A line unites the provinces and is what makes Lloydminster stand out.
13: I cross the border every day.

0: Michael Dewing is familiar with how each province works. As a real estate agent, he needs to know.
1: I carry two real estate licenses, one in Alberta and one in Saskatchewan. But luckily, they're within the same country. It affects my business no matter where I show property in the region, because we work in 5,000 square miles around the city on both sides of the border.
0: But amidst more conversations about Alberta separation, Dewing is faced with uncertainty and questions what that would mean.
1: For us as a business, it'll be completely different regulations and a lot of, you know, different red tape to get through. But for a consumer, there's a lot to consider. Like, are we going to need a different passport to go 5 miles out of town, one way or the other? Different currency? Does the Canadian money stop here and now it's a different currency?
0: These are questions that are still up in the air. If Albertans vote to separate, it's not clear what would happen to our Canadian military, pension, passports, currency, police, or trade.
2: Starting new countries isn't easy.
0: University of Professor Gerard Kennedy says it would be a slow and complicated process. He likens it to the Brexit talks, but notes this is all hypothetical now.
2: These are things that lawyers will, for the government and for Alberta, will be arguing about for months. It would probably have to go to vote in Parliament. The Senate could pose obstacles. It's not going to be a quick process.
0: Mitch Sylvester is spearheading the Alberta separation movement. He says the Alberta Prosperity Project is planning to give a clearer picture on what would happen if the province becomes its own country.
3: I have a very competent group of people that are right now 2 or 3 weeks into the process of writing what we call a white paper. And we're going to release all of that stuff so that people can look at it and feel some kind of comfort into what the steps are going forward.
0: As the conversation of separation is discussed at kitchen tables across the province and Canada, the border city is in a unique position. The 31,000 locals already know what it's like to live somewhere divided, and the uncertainty adds new questions.
4: Separation will cause a lot of problems.
5: What they do here in Lloyd is they take the best of Saskatchewan and the best of Alberta, whichever programs are better, and that's what we adopt.
0: For people like Dewing, the uncertainty and questions are stressful, not knowing what could become of the line that defines Lloydminster.
1: It's certainly not the first one of, you know, the first discussion like this, but definitely it's more serious when it hits home for you.
0: Sarah Comedina, Global News.
6: 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Coming up later in the show, another sign that the greatest outdoor show on earth is just around the bend. The qualifying rounds and the ladies' breakaway roping event now underway. A sneak peek when we come back.
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8: More work is being done to shape conversations around mental health on construction sites across Alberta. And as Drew Stremick explains, a new partnership between SAIT and the construction industry is hoping to start those conversations earlier as a way to reduce stigma.
9: When it comes to issues like mental health, it's sometimes easier for those working on a job site to pick up their tools rather than pick up a conversation.
10: It's as important that you learn about mental health and wellness as you do about the physical trade itself.
9: Dubbed the Tailgate Toolkit, the Calgary Construction Association, in partnership with SAIT, is helping start those conversations in the classroom.
10: The students of the School of Construction will have an opportunity to sit in these talks. There will be up to 8 talks a year, which ultimately will result in up to 5,000 individuals receiving a talk around mental health and addiction.
9: Tailgate Toolkit program originally started on Vancouver Island, eventually making its way to Alberta a little over 2 years ago. SAIT already has services to help students in place, but notes more tailored services can only help spread awareness.
11: Partnering with something like Tailgate Toolkit and the Calgary Construction Association also helps bridge that gap between when you leave school and maybe those supports aren't regularly available to you, to when you go back into industry.
9: With a constant push to attract more workers into the industry, apprentices who spoke to Global News agree these programs are vital.
12: The work site sucks when everybody's grumpy, and no one's able to talk about what they want to actually say, and you just get scolded for it. That is not okay. I don't like that. I hate that. I want to change it so bad.
9: Because in the long run, nothing good happens from going it alone.
13: But if you don't talk about it and you shove it down, it's going to impact your job. It's going to impact your life. You're going to find that you're going to start drinking and smoking more to cope. And then finally something's got to give.
9: More information and resources can be found on the Tailgate Toolkit website. Drew Stremick, Global News.
8: A Calgary company has pleaded guilty to one count of failing to ensure the health and safety of a worker stemming from a 2023 workplace death. Jeff Cho was killed September 19, 2023, when a slab of marble weighing several hundred pounds fell on top of him as he was transporting a load with a forklift. The Calgary Court of Justice ordered the company to pay $350,000 to the Manufacturers Health and Safety Association to develop new training simulators. It will also partner with Alberta Workforce Essential Skills to provide new workplace safety materials. 14 other counts were withdrawn by the Crown. The company has 30 days to appeal. 110 millimeters of rain in some parts. That is a lot of moisture.
14: That is. And I should say, too, Jamie, that was as of 9 a.m. this morning. We still had some pockets of heavy rain throughout the day today. So those totals likely jumping up a little bit. And normally throughout the entire month of June, we have around 113 millimeters of rainfall.
8: For the whole month.
14: Calgary. For the whole month. Red Deer and Lethbridge are closer to 97 millimeters. But we've pretty much had a whole month's worth of rain over the past couple of days. So something we'll continue to monitor, of course, throughout the month of June. We already have more rain in the forecast. 8 degrees right now. Still seeing some showers out there. Those winds getting a little bit lighter, which is nice. Temperatures throughout the day today in and around the city right now between 6 and 9 degrees. Throughout the afternoon, quite a bit warmer up north. 21 was the daytime high up in High Level. 10 degrees in Edmonton, 9 for you up in Red Deer. 13 in Medicine Hat, 10 today in Lethbridge. Tomorrow, temperatures are looking better. Central and southern Alberta, for the most part, temperatures ranging tomorrow between 17 and 19 degrees. A bit warmer in Jasper at 21. Those winds, as I mentioned, were still quite gusty throughout the day today, but they are starting to let up. Now, we could see some fog developing throughout the overnight hours as this system continues to spin its way very slowly towards the east. So we're still seeing some bands of rain throughout tonight. But as that continues to push off, then behind the system, we could see some of that fog developing before we see a bit more sunshine throughout the day tomorrow. Then on Thursday, possible thunderstorms for much of the province. That's something we'll be keeping a very close eye on. We'll get a little bit of heat on Thursday as well. So you'll notice that in the forecast. Just shy 20 degrees in Red Deer on Thursday, but Medicine Hat 22, similar in Lethbridge, 18 on Thursday in Banff. For us here in Calgary, 20 degrees on Thursday, chance of thunderstorms, only a 40% chance though. Then on Friday, 21 degrees, not a bad day for that home opener if you're going to the Stamps game Friday night. Saturday, some showers are possible later Saturday night and into Sunday. We're not expecting much rain on Sunday, but something we're watching. 15 degrees is the high there. Then as we get into next week, 19 degrees on Monday and 19 degrees again on Tuesday. So not a terrible forecast. Definitely looking forward to seeing some more of that sunshine as temperatures dry things out and that grass gets a little bit greener, Jamie.
8: We will enjoy that. Thanks so much, Tiffany. After the break, the heavy price for independence, Alberta's premier weighs in on the high cost of separation on Global's road to the referendum. And taking another run at redrawing electoral ridings after the break, who the UCP is putting in charge of the maps.
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8: Welcome back to Global News Hour at 6. I'm Jamie Dahl. Alberta Premier Danielle Smith will meet with her counterpart in Quebec this week to talk trade, investment, and provincial autonomy. The trip comes as the Alberta government warns separatist supporters that an independent Alberta would come at a big cost. Smith says her finance minister will publish a full breakdown this summer before referendum votes are cast. Heather Erickson-West has more.
0: Alberta's premier pouring cold water this week on a leading argument for those supporting separation, that an independent Alberta would be flush with cash.
1: I think it's responsible for us to be very forthright about the costs associated with what it is that is being proposed here, so people can make an informed decision. And I hope that decision is to remain.
0: Danielle Smith says her government will publish a document outlining things like Alberta's share of the national debt, border control costs, including a new international border with Saskatchewan and BC, national defense with a 5% commitment to NATO, as well as the costs of negotiating new trade agreements with every country around the world. Canada, too.
1: As you can see, it's a pretty extensive list that has probably hundreds of billions of dollars worth of startup costs.
22: This, I think, is going to explode separatist heads, because the fundamental argument, while they bring in guns and immigration and the Senate, it's really about economics. Look how wealthy we'll be.
23: It's just more nonsense coming out of Danielle right now. She knows that those numbers are wrong. She knows that a free and independent Alberta will have a fiscal capacity surplus of $28 to $48 billion a year.
0: But economists like Moshe Lander believe Albertans would wind up being taxed more if the province became a sovereign state.
24: Taxes would go up, unemployment would go up, GDP would go down, the population would go down. It would be a disaster. There's no situation in which we're going to see the Alberta economy thrive because it separates from the rest of Canada.
0: The premier says she hopes to have the cost document available to the public by late summer, so Alberta voters will have the information in hand before casting a ballot in the province's separation referendum this fall. Heather Urex-West, Global News, Calgary.
8: The UCP have recruited a retired judge to chair Alberta's new political boundaries panel. The province is taking a second run at redrawing the electoral ridings map ahead of the 2027 election. And the government says it's an effort to ensure there is fair representation for rural ridings. Today, a UCP-led committee named Brian O'Farrell to head the panel. NDP committee members raised questions about whether the retired justice can be seen as impartial, given he has donated money to the UCP. They also requested to be allowed to interview him, but the UCP dismissed the motion, saying it could dissuade candidates from taking the role.
25: When the applicants applied for the role of chair, submitting to an interview was never part of the process outlined or advertised.
26: Certainly, this is an applicant who's qualified. No question there. The exercise we're doing has a massive impact on the fortunes of political parties and about Albertans' ability to decide who governs them. I think it's important that we have a nonpartisan person doing this.
8: In April, the Premier rejected an initial report by the Independent Electoral Commission that called for additional ridings to Calgary and Edmonton at the cost of combining a number of rural ridings. Work on Calgary's Event Centre project is both on time and on budget, according to an update from city councillors today.
27: Everyone's been very focused on no lost time and keeping to that schedule. And similarly with budget, we spend a lot of time on budget and very focused on the council-approved number, and that's what we're working to today.
8: Project officials say rain over the last few days has caused some trouble, but overall the project is progressing well. There are currently 800 workers on site, a number that's expected to jump upwards to about 1,300 people over the next few months. Crews are scheduled to enclose the building over the summer as work gets underway on the interior and some parts of the lower bowl. The building itself is set to cost $926 million, of which 95% has been committed and nearly 40% already spent.
2: It's been significant investment that's been made in the surrounding area, and so it really is turning out to be a catalyst in regards to redevelopment opportunities.
4: Despite the fact that I had some questions in terms of the financing of how the sausage got made, so to speak, Scotia Place, when it's built, is going to be a fantastic contributor to Calgary's economy.
8: Current schedules have the event centre opening its doors by fall 2027, with surrounding infrastructure like the new 6th Street underpass set to open in 2028. Canada's natural gas production has ramped up considerably over the past year, with more of it eventually reaching markets outside of the U.S. than ever before. Overall energy production in Canada went up more than 2 million gigajoules in March. That represents an increase of close to 1%. Compared to the previous year, exports of natural gas, meantime, rose 7.4% over the same period. And while the United States remains Canada's biggest customer, exports to our southern neighbor are down more than 10%. As a result, Statistics Canada says this past year saw the highest level of exports to countries other than the U.S. since Canada began exporting LNG from British Columbia in July of 2025. The FIFA World Cup kicks off next week, and anticipation is building how Team Canada is gearing up next.
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8: Students from across Calgary stepped into the spotlight today, showcasing their creativity and their community spirit at the Martha Cohen Theatre. Under the guidance of the Workland Centre artists, and after 7,500 hours of hands-on exploration. More than 400 teachers, students, and artists presented their change maker projects.
9: Creativity is not something that, you know, you win the DNA lottery and you got that gene. It's something you do over and over and over again. And the more you do it, the better you get at it, the greater the innovation that will come out of that, the new solutions to old problems.
14: We truly believe in bringing students in and elevating their voices and their ideas to make a difference in our community. So we have amped up our commitment to young people and to our teaching artist community.
15: That is fantastic. Organizers say this is more than just a showcase. It's proof the next generation isn't waiting to lead with arts education. They already are.
8: Love that. Well, New York City's mayor has signed a mock order allowing kids to stay up late.
15: What?
8: To watch the New York Knicks in the NBA Finals. I love this.
16: Okay, my friends. Executive order is signed.
17: I don't know when I was.
16: Bedtime is repealed. All of you can watch the finals. How do you feel?
17: Good!
8: No one's going to argue with that. The mayor signing an order repealing bedtime during the finals so that kids of all ages can root for the Knicks. Kids were also invited to leave their handprints on the document.
15: Cool.
8: Only fitting. And the Knicks will take on the San Antonio Spurs game one on Wednesday. And it's the first time they played in the finals since 1999.
15: And that's why the kiddos have to stay up late. Yes. They've got to see what happens.
8: Got to be part of that.
15: Having some fun. I like that. Hey, taking aim at climate change, these Calgary students, they're stepping up and stepping in to science. So forget science class. The next generation of environmental scientists are putting the planet to the test at the 37th annual Mayor's Environment Expo this week. Mayor Farkas was in attendance, of course, to meet the students behind the great ideas on display.
4: What always impresses me about the Mayor's Environment Expo is the level of research that's put into tackling some of the big problems. We think about challenges around environment, around resiliency, climate, as something to deal with in the future. But I think for the perspectives of some of the youth, they're dealing with these challenges here and now, and they want to be part of the future, and they want to actually be part of problem solving.
15: Yes, I could not love this anymore. I think this is fantastic. Get kiddos interested and involved now. And if you want to see what Calgary's brightest young minds are working on, you still have time. So you can head to the expo, which runs through June 4th. So good on them for doing that, Jamie.
8: No kidding. And if you have a good news story you'd like to share with us, email it to us at calgaryviewers@globalnews.ca. The United Nations Weather Agency urging countries to prepare as an emerging El Nino weather pattern could bring some extreme temperatures in the coming weeks and months. The World Meteorological Organization issuing the alert today, saying there is an 80% chance of the El Nino happening between June and August. This is typically marked by unusually warm sea surface temperatures in the Pacific Ocean and lasts between 9 and 12 months. And this can lead to both extreme heat waves and increased rainfall around the world. The UN's Secretary General says the upcoming El Nino conditions could, quote, pour fuel on the fire of a warming world.
15: All right, here's a look at our weather window for tonight. Thank you to Richard Hayner for snapping this photo along the Bow River. I believe it was Douglasdale area. Thank you, Richard, for this. We love seeing your photos. You can send them in to calgaryweather@globalnews.ca. You know, I have to say, those pathways around the city have been quite soggy, but I've been incredibly impressed by the amount of people that I have been seeing out and about biking, walking, running in this rain. I mean, I'm a fair weather runner on a good day if I'm running at all. So kudos to anybody who's out there taking in the rain. Maybe it's a refreshing run. I don't know. Red Deer, QE2 looking pretty wet. Banff still quite soggy there as well. 8 in Red Deer, 9 in Banff, 9 in Lethbridge, and 8 here in Calgary. So I look forward to showing you this shot, these shots tomorrow, and seeing some more blue sky and sunshine. Let's talk temperatures. Wow. Still seeing that heat in Manitoba stretching into Ontario. You can really see how that low pressure system is pulling that cooler air through parts of northern Sask and through much of Alberta. Hot today in Vancouver at 26, and as we jump across the country, 25 in Toronto, Ottawa, Montreal, 16 in Halifax, and 7 in St. John's. Still quite hot through Ontario and through much of Quebec as well throughout tomorrow. Cooler still across the prairies, but warmer than what we've been seeing in Alberta, so we'll take it. There's that low pressure system spinning its way across the eastern prairies, but we are watching some instability through BC that's going to squeeze into Alberta on Thursday, bringing us some scattered thunderstorms, so we'll be watching that. Still seeing some heat warnings in northern Saskatchewan and through northern Manitoba. Some severe thunderstorm watches and warnings this evening in southern Manitoba, so keeping an eye on that. And then just some frost advisories here and there through Ontario. Not much to talk about there. That's a look across the country, Jamie.
8: Okay, thanks, Tiffany. The FIFA World Cup is kicking off next week, and anticipation is building. Soccer players from around the world are now en route to Canada. Eric Sorensen has more on what to expect and how Team Canada is gearing up.
1: They're coming from all over the world. The Japanese team was given a send-off. The Germans took flight Tuesday. They will play in Toronto. The Australians have landed in North America. Their opening match is in Vancouver. The South Africans, the Saudis, the Ecuadorians are all on their way. And of course, the Canadians, preparing for the still hard-to-believe reality of playing the World Cup on home soil.
3: This one's chipped in.
1: In a tune-up in rain-drenched Edmonton, veteran Jonathan Osorio scored first as Canada beat Uzbekistan 2-0 Monday night. The team must make final roster decisions. Maxime Crépeau made outstanding saves and may be named the starting goalkeeper. Will this nifty second goal scored by Jaden Nelson earn him a final spot after Marcelo Flores was injured?
7: We wanted to take this game in to see overall fitness and form from everyone.
1: Led by superstar Alphonso Davies, the team is deep in talent. It's hoped the injury-plagued Davies will play sometime in the opening round.
18: Yeah, obviously it was tough mentally and physically, but I'm feeling good now and hoping to, you know, recover as quickly as possible.
1: The World Cup will not only have more countries playing more matches. From its command center in Dallas, FIFA is rolling out new technology to track millions of data points. Even the ball will have sensors to make contentious calls like offside and handballs more accurately and more quickly.
19: We are scanning the players and we have the exact dimension of each player, which we are ingesting into the tracking system.
1: The World Cup begins next week, and Canada's coach senses a nation getting behind its team.
7: And I think there's real excitement for the moment because of the World Cup, but even more so the moment because of these players.
1: He calls this the best Canadian men's team ever assembled and says they will be ready. Eric Sorensen, Global News, Toronto.
8: Still ahead, a popular medication could be linked to a reduction in breast cancer when new data is saying about the effects of GLP-1 meds next.
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0: More than 320 cases of Ebola have now been confirmed in the Democratic Republic of Congo. Data from the World Health Organization shows there has also been 48 deaths and 6 people have recovered from the virus. Meanwhile, in neighboring Uganda, the country's health ministry has confirmed 6 new cases there, bringing their total to 15. Despite the jump in confirmed cases, officials say the number of suspected cases has started to drop significantly as health authorities continue their investigations. Global health companies will soon begin work on a new vaccine to help fight against Ebola as the virus continues to sweep across the Democratic Republic of Congo. The Coalition of Epidemic Preparedness says they will be giving $60 million to Moderna and 2 other groups to help develop the shots. The head of the CEPI says while no vaccines for the strain of virus are currently available, it is possible to get them ready for trials within months. However, he also cautions the development of vaccines can be unpredictable, and current security challenges in the DRC may make human trials more complex. A popular weight loss medication may be linked to a reduced risk of developing breast cancer, according to a new study from the University of Pennsylvania. Researchers analyzed data from more than 110,000 women between the ages of 45 and 80, and they found those who took GLP-1 medications were about 30% less likely to develop breast cancer. Authors of the study say while the research does not confirm an association between the drugs and cancer development, it does suggest weight loss drugs are worth investigating as prevention tools.
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0: Prime Minister Mark Carney commenting Tuesday morning on the Canadian economy following the most recent GDP data showing a technical recession.
2: This government's been in the process of laying the foundations for a stronger, more resilient, more independent Canadian economy. That process is settling in during that time as we make major investments, major changes. As we do all that, the data is going to be uneven.
0: These are the Prime Minister's first public comments after Statistics Canada reported 2 consecutive quarters of economic decline. Carney says the economy will show some weakness as plans to reduce immigration and government spending take shape. We are learning more details about a reported phone call between U.S. President Donald Trump and Israeli Prime Minister Benjamin Netanyahu, in which Trump lashed out at Israel's leader. According to Axios, who first reported about it, the call was filled with expletives. Trump allegedly accused Netanyahu of ingratitude and claimed he helped keep the Israeli PM out of jail. Reports suggest Trump's frustration was driven by Israel's escalation in Lebanon, which has jeopardized U.S. negotiations with Iran. Delegation from the Assembly of First Nations received a royal welcome to Buckingham Palace. National Chief Cindy Woodhouse-Nipponack met the King Charles. According to a statement, they discussed the Crown's relationship with First Nations and the threat posed by Alberta separatism. Woodhouse-Nipponack says the King agreed their treaty rights are foundational and cannot be changed by politics. It's a sure sign that the greatest outdoor show on earth is just around the bend. The qualifying rounds in the ladies' breakaway roping event now underway. A sneak peek after the break.
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0: Well, there's just 1 month to go before the start of the 2026 Calgary Stampede, and many are busy securing their spots in the rodeo events. A host of Western events will take over the city on July 3rd, among them a popular rodeo edition that's set to make its return this year. Bella Finn has more.
11: It's a rodeo event that some women say will change the future of ladies' competition.
12: The sport has exploded in the last few years. There's a lot more young girls coming out working hard at their breakaway roping.
11: Women's breakaway roping debuted at Calgary Stampede last year. Since then, the sport has been growing in popularity, with a prize worth competing for.
13: What's even more exciting about this breakaway qualifier is now they're competing in our main rodeo at the Calgary Stampede and getting the opportunity to compete for over $310,000.
11: The catch and release aspect of the sport is also appealing to a wider audience.
13: They're out there, they're on a horse, they're having to stop their horse while they're catching a calf. And then the other part about it is it's so fast and exciting, right? It's one of those situations the calf always wins too, even when the athlete wins as well.
11: The new addition of breakaway roping to Stampede is encouraging some women to continue swinging their competition lasso just when they thought it was time to hang it up.
12: Usually in high school and college rodeo, you don't really win much. You kind of just do it for the love of the sport. And then normally we didn't get to go on from that. And now there's a chance to win $50,000 competing in the breakaway roping. So for little girls growing up, getting to know that they're going to get to run at that kind of money and on a stage like the Calgary Stampede is awesome.
11: 80 contestants participated in the final qualifier, including a host of local talent. For this Wardlow native, the opportunity to compete for a spot in a Stampede roping event is a dream come true.
14: For me personally, I grew up watching it and my sister's trick rode at the Stampede and stuff. So for us, it runs deep. And like my dad bareback rode in it too. So for me, it's on a personal level. But for everybody else, I mean, the money and everything, you can't even dream of it. And now we get the chance to rope. It's just unbelievable.
11: The full roster of rodeo participants will be finalized next week when the sport's finest barrel racers compete for their shot at Stampede glory. Bella Finn, Global News.
0: Well, it's best to get the rain over with now and before mm-hmm. the stampede actually starts.
15: Yeah, I agree. Clean the city up, yes. Green the city up.
0: Yeah.
15: And that's the sunshine we have in the forecast. Jamie's going to help with that. So tomorrow, looking much better, about 18, 19 degrees, 20 degrees on Thursday, 21 on Friday. Does take a little bit of a dip over the weekend and then picks back up throughout next week, 19 degrees Monday and Tuesday. So temperatures kind of a little bit up and down, but can't complain with that. At least it's not 100 kilometer per hour winds and 100 millimeters of rain.
0: 7 degrees.
15: Yeah.
0: We'll take the double digits. Thanks, Tiff. Thank you so much for joining. We're back at 11. Good night.
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5: This is Global News. I'm Russell Skeet. Light rain and 8 degrees at 7 o'clock. City is aiming to reduce the amount of water loss due to leaky pipes, but it's going to be expensive. Nearly a quarter of Calgary's treated water was lost last year due to leaks across the distribution network. The city wants to reduce the rate of water loss to 15% by 2030, and that's going to cost more than $340 million in the next four-year budget. Ward 4 Councillor DJ Kelly thinks this should be treated as an emergency situation.
17: What we see here today is that they're looking for a 15% target. That's a starting point. And certainly over the next 4 years, as we go through our next budget, 15% is a good place to start. But I certainly hope we're going to get that number a lot lower so that we can match a lot of other municipalities across Canada.
5: Council will decide whether to fully fund the program during the November budget deliberations. There's been a lot of reaction after the premier provided a dollar figure on what separation could cost Alberta. Premier Danielle Smith is projecting a startup cost of $400 billion, plus another $50 billion this year, as the province would have to take over areas like defense and border control, along with negotiating trade agreements. Economist Moshe Lander disputes the separatist claim that Alberta will be wealthier outside Canada and says the province is able to thrive because it's part of Canada.
18: Taxes would go up, unemployment would go up, GDP would go down, the population would go down. It would be a disaster. There's no situation in which we're going to see the Alberta economy thrive because it separates from the rest of Canada.
5: But Jeff Rath with the Alberta Prosperity Project says a free and independent Alberta would have a fiscal capacity surplus of $28 to $48 billion a year. After 3 days of rain, the worst seems to be over with more sun than clouds over the next few days. However, river levels still rising, but Mayor Jeremy Farkas says there's not much to worry about at this point.
19: Right now, between May 15th and June 15th, the conditions can change suddenly, but at this point, we're not anticipating overland flooding.
5: Some low-lying pathways remain closed, and emergency officials are warning people to stay off the rivers and away from their edges. Alberta Parks is warning drivers of a rock slide in Kananaskis Country. A section of Spray Lakes Road, also known as Highway 742, has been closed. The closure extends from the Grassy Lakes parking lot to the Goat Creek Day Use area. Alberta Parks says crews are on the scene. They'll update once the road has been reopened. Police say two people have been taken to hospital in critical condition after being hit by a vehicle in the Northeast. Happened just after 3:30 at the intersection of 32nd Street and 20th Avenue Northeast. The driver remained at the scene. Calgary police closed northbound 32nd Street at Sunridge Way and southbound 32nd Street at 24th Avenue. NDP MP Don Davies has introduced a bill to ban MPs from crossing the floor without getting the support of their voters in a by-election.
20: It's elementary that in a democracy, elections are the foundational opportunity for voters to express their democratic choice. So when parliamentarians cross the floor to sit with another party other than the one that they are elected for, the will of the people who elected them is altered.
5: Davies says it has a corrosive effect on Canadian democracy, but adds he's not optimistic about the Liberal government passing the bill. Deputy Conservative leader Melissa Lantzman says voters should have some means to hold floor crossers accountable, but she had not yet had a chance to look at the bill. A First Nations politician says he wants the federal government to do a better job of tracking spending and outcomes following a financial audit into a landmark Indigenous languages office. Canadian Heritage says it's investigating the Office of the Commissioner of Indigenous Languages after it received anonymous complaints. Conservative MP Billy Morin, who's also the former chief of the Enoch Cree Nation in Alberta, calls the allegations disappointing.
21: I don't see how this helps in any way. In fact, it's detrimental to keeping our languages going because it enforces cynicism against First Nations people and the misconception out there that a lot of Indigenous leaders and organizations are corrupt with their money.
5: Canadian Heritage officials were questioned at the House of Commons Committee on Public Accounts Monday about the cost. The officials say the commission operates at arm's length. They're not privy to day-to-day spending decisions. In sports, Stanley Cup Finals underway in Carolina with the Hurricanes hosting the Las Vegas Golden Knights in game one of the best-of-seven series. Canes lead this one 2-1 in the second. In the majors, Toronto Blue Jays in Atlanta opening a three-game set against the Braves. Jays trail the Braves 4-3 in the seventh. Environment Canada Calgary weather, periods of rain ending tonight. It'll stay cloudy with a chance of showers, a low of 6. Clearing at 18 tomorrow, sunny and 21 on Thursday. It's 8 degrees. Breaking news when it happens. Our next scheduled update at 7:30. I'm Russell Skeet.
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1: Are you ready for some football? Brand new CFL season kicks off on Thursday. That has the Montreal Alouettes playing in Hamilton. Friday night football featuring the Calgary Stampeders, the Stamps, and the Winnipeg Blue Bombers. And I got to just throw this out here right now on Sports Talk with Jock. Stampeders are not getting a lot of love nationally. They're getting no respect. I see a lot of these power rankings. The Stampeders are certainly not getting love there. No players in the top 10 of the CFL top 50 that was released earlier today. And even the sports books. I found this really interesting. Whether it's Sports Select here in Alberta, whether it's FanDuel, whether it's DraftKings, the Stampeder win total this year, 8.5. This team won 11 games last year and injuries derailed their season. If the Stampeders stay healthy, that's always a big if. No way in hell are they going to lose more than 8 games, in my opinion. It's not going to happen. Take that bet. Take it to the bank. Stampeders are going to be a very, very competitive team this year. And I'm so confident, I want to give away some Stampeder tickets to the home opener on Friday night. I got a 4-pack of tickets. So if you want to be a homer, be a homer. How many wins do you think the Calgary Stampeders are going to get this season? There's no wrong answer on this text question. 403-974-8255. Stampeders won 11 last year. Will they win more? Will they win less? You send me a text. Give me your number of wins you think the Stampeders are going to get this season. Give me your name. Give me your email address. We'll do a draw at the end of the night for those Stampeder tickets. A 4-pack of tickets to see the Stamps and the Winnipeg Blue Bombers. Now, you know, I may come across as a little bit of a homer here tonight. I am certainly not taking the Stamps for granted this evening. Do that at your own peril. The media might, but I will say this. Coaches in this league, they're not going to take the Calgary Stampeders lightly. This is a veteran team. The majority of their stars are coming back. And I'll even cut the voters a little bit of slack in the top 50. They didn't know Jalen Hutchings was coming back. Re-signed this weekend. He is a stud. Maybe the best defensive interior lineman in this league. You add Flo Arimolade on the edge with Clarence Hicks. Stampeders throw in Miles Brown. You just may have the best defensive line in the Canadian Football League. Hey, there's no question in my mind Jalen Hutchins would have been a top 5, maybe even a top 3 player in the CFL power rankings. Obviously, Nathan Rourke is going to be number 1. Didn't think Bo should be number 2. I would have put Kenny Lawler number 2. Bo Levi Mitchell was 2. Kenny Lawler was number 3. Anyway, I digress because I want to know your thoughts. Do you have confidence in this team, or do you think last year was just, you know, one of those blips? Maybe the Stampeders are going to fall back this year. 403-974-8255. What I'm very excited about on Sports Talk with Jock, our CFL insider is back for another season.
10: 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He's Glenn Suter, the CFL Insider.
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1: Ah, yes. And speaking of Tom's House of Pizza, good opportunity right now to let you know Glenn Suter is going to be here on Friday night for the Stamps and the Blue Bombers for TSN. He actually gets in the day before, so we thought this is a great opportunity. Let's do a live show with Glenn Suter at Tom's House of Pizza on Thursday night. So make plans to join us. Pizza, prizes, Glenn Suter. It's a live edition, 7 o'clock until 8 o'clock at Tom's House of Pizza on McLeod Trail. I'm excited about it, Glenn. How about yourself?
2: Yeah, man, I can't wait. Not only for the pizza.
1: Hey, if you like thin crust pizza, it's the best in town.
2: Buddy, it's going to be the star of the show. That's what it's going to be. But Yeah, no, I'm looking forward to it. And I encourage the fans to come in. Let's talk some football. Let's talk about the rule changes. Let's talk about some of the things you're concerned with, some of the things you might like. And I heard your intro, and I agree with you on your team in Calgary. I really do. I'm a little surprised, as we talked about through text earlier, that this team has sort of been, I won't call it disrespectful.

0: offensive line should be improved. And, you know, VA has got to just do one more thing in his career, and that's get a team to the cup. He's, you know, that's going to be the question. But, you know, when I look at the receiving core and the running back in Dedrick Mills, doesn't get much better than that in the league, by the way. I mean, you can make an argument that he's the best in the league. And then you add good return and McAllister. That's a big add this year. And two receivers in particular, Reggie Bagleton coming back to me is huge, but just for the veteran presence and his abilities. But the two intriguing receivers to me are Jalen Philpott and Clark Barnes. Now, I saw on the injury report Clark's a little dinged up. I hope he plays this weekend. But those two guys are about the same place in their journey, about year four or five, something like that. And it's about then when we see Canadian receivers that will just take a monster step into the, you know, 1,100 to 1,300-yard area. So you add the speed of an Eric Brooks and the versatility of what you can do with him, Tevin Jones, Dejon Brissett, who's a nice add in the consistency department, and Reggie, and then maybe two guys that are really ready to explode on the scene in Clark Barnes and Jalen Philpott. And I really like the receiving core.
1: I think you summed it up very, very well, because if you look at the depth chart of this team, and at least the starting, you know, 24, I've already mentioned the defensive line. I asked Dave Dickinson last night, where does he think is going to be the biggest improvement on his team? And he singled out the linebackers. Even though they lost Jacob Roberts to the NFL, you know, he's really high on Kyle Wilson at that will linebacker position. A healthy Markell Lee can be a dominant player in the middle. And even though it's more of a DB position, that Sam linebacker position, Derek Moncrief, a true veteran. Now, an injury to Sheldon Arnold in the final preseason game, that certainly hurt. And if you get Damon Webb back at the safety position, you're pretty good there. But, you know, injuries happen for every team, so you're going to have to endure a few injuries. I think you nailed it with the offensive line. The biggest question mark on the offensive line is that right tackle position. They'd sort of penciled in Preston Nichols. You know, William Barnes is going to take over there because Josh Coker was injured last year, and now he's with the BC Lions. But yeah, the receiving core is good, the running back is good, and Vernon Adams is obviously a good quarterback, but you're right. To be an elite quarterback in this league, he's going to have to win a championship, and he hasn't done that yet.
0: Yeah, he's got to get that sort of getting in his head at certain times in the season out. I mean, he's done everything, and I have raved about how great a person and leader he is. You know, athletically and physically, and his arm talent and all of those things are as good as any in the league. And we see him put up big, big numbers. You know, the defending Grey Cup champions this year were beat by Calgary. They couldn't beat Calgary last year with the Rough Riders.
1: Right.
0: So, you know, it's just another step. And I hope that Vernon understands one thing, and I'm sure he does, because I know Dave would, that he doesn't have to do it by himself. He's got great players around him. The other question, and again, now you're really digging, but Flo Rimolade and Markell Lee are coming off pretty serious injuries.
1: Correct. So is Reggie Bagleton, you know, so yeah, if he's going to be healthy. Yep.
0: Yeah. So let's let them settle in for one or two weeks at least before we expect, you know, monster games out of those guys. Yeah. I wouldn't be surprised if it happens, but those are big injuries. So I'm sure they'll be fine. It sounds like they've been fine in camp, so let's see.
1: Yeah, and it's funny because I asked Dave Dickinson that question last night, Glenn. I said, you know, look, can you put Flo on a little bit of a pitch count? And even Jalen Hutchings, because, you know, he's coming off a little bit of a hamstring injury. And he said, Jock, you know, our rosters are just not big enough. If you're playing, you know, I don't expect you to play 60 plays, but you know what? You're going to have to put in a full workload. And that's you know, one of the issues in the Canadian Football League, because you just don't have the big rosters like they do in the NFL.
0: No, and that's a problem that every team faces.
1: Yep,
0: that,
1: you bet.
0: You know, they got to make that balancing act. And that's why when you look at some of the cuts and things around the league and those final cut down day, and you look at some of the players that might surprise you, those guys are all on speed dial. So, you know, like, even though they might not have signed on a practice roster or whatever, they decided they'll check out free agents.

0: vacancy. They're going to wait to get that phone call. Well, by week two or three, you know, there's usually every team is looking for somebody, a receiver, a linebacker, whatever it may be. So, you know, the discussion on depth is an interesting one. And you go into deep sort of players that people don't know about but had good preseasons and good training camps that the coaches know are ready to make that call if they need it in the first couple weeks.
1: That's why the practice roster is so important, because you may start the season on the practice roster. It may be a game in, maybe two games in, maybe four or five games in, but there's a pretty good chance you're going to be playing. So that's why you stick around on a practice roster without a doubt, because you're going to get an opportunity and players are going to like that. By the way, most of my texters are saying 14 wins, 13 wins, 12 wins, couple of 10. No one is seeing the Calgary Stampeders, you know, win less than 8.5 like the books have right now. So hey, if you're inclined to do that, go drop $10 on it or something.
0: Well, yeah, you know, and this is a fun one to bet on. I think honestly there's one angle that I'll throw out here is 11 or 12 might be the number, and I'm not making a prediction because you know I don't do that, but the 11 and 12 number, only because the West, I mean, look at the quarterbacking in the West.
1: Oh, yeah.
0: Nathan Rourke, Vernon Adams, Cody Fajardo, Zach Collaros, Trevor Harris. I mean, like, this is going to be a division that game in and game out, night in and night out. So I think getting to 12, 13 wins for any team in the division is going to be tricky, because they play each other so much.
1: Yeah, no, you're right. And you look at a lot of these lines. So let's take the BC Lions. I think the BC Lions are right now the class. They got the best player. You know, their win total, according to the books, is 10.5. So over, under 10.5. Saskatchewan,
0: yeah, there you go.
1: The
0: yeah.
1: Saskatchewan Roughriders, defending Grey Cup champions, 9.5 is their total. Winnipeg surprised me, because I don't like Winnipeg's chances, and I make predictions you don't. Their line is 10.5, tied with the BC Lions. Like, I'm going, what are the books in Winnipeg that I'm not seeing? But I'll break that down a little bit later. And Edmonton is at 7.5. So you nailed it. It's going to be interesting how this is going to certainly play out this season. Listen, he's our CFL insider, Glenn Suter from TSN. We got to take a quick break. If you want to weigh in, if you have a question for Glenn, 403-974-8255. A reminder, we're going to be live at Tom's House of Pizza on Thursday night for the full hour. Glenn and I are going to be there. We'll do the show from there. You can pop by, have some pizza. We got Stampeder tickets for not only the home opener, for the Rider game. We have tickets to the Stampede Bowl. We got some gift certificates to Tom House of Pizza. It's going to be fun. we'll be there on Thursday night starting at 7 o'clock. So join us for the CFL Insider Live. Glenn, we'll take a break. We'll talk about some of the big issues, you know, heading into a brand new season. This is Sports Talk with Jock.
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1: So we're not exactly on a 35-second play clock tonight with the CFL Insider, but we do have some constraints because I've only got a few minutes left. But I can tell you this, on Thursday night with Glenn Suter, there are no clocks. We're going to go for a full hour at Tom's House of Pizza. Glenn is going to be in Calgary, Tom's House of Pizza on McLeod Trail. 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That is going to be a lot of fun. Now, we're going to break down the league. It'll be sort of our CFL preview show on Thursday night, Glenn. But, you know, and maybe the preseason wasn't a good indicator, or maybe it was. I look at, you know, the big rule changes are not coming until 2027. But I tell you what, from what I saw, I love the 35-second play clock. The preseason games were quicker. They had better flow to them. I like the tweak to the rouge. I like the dead ball placement where the ball positioning is so important at the 40-yard line. I think there are some good positive things that we saw in the preseason.
0: Yeah, I did too. You know, and the preseason for me is always important for the players and coaches, not important for the score.
1: Right.
0: The score really doesn't matter, but the game does. And the game does, for especially when you're making these rule changes. And I agree. I think what I saw was consistency in the game flow. And that's what this 35-second rule is trying to do without messing with the final 3 minutes, which to me is an anchor of Canadian football. It's a pillar. It's the final 3 minutes is the most exciting final 3 minutes in any sport, in my opinion. But, you know, I do want to see the sort of trickle-down effect, if there is going to be any, of the rouge change. And how much will that affect strategy and that extra, that 1 point? How much did that matter when you got a miss, you got the point for missing, when you missed the field goal? Like how much did that factor in when coaches were doing their chart, you know, game management with scores? Like, should I go for it? Should I not go for it based on the chart? You know, and it's a mathematical deal, but I just want to see how that unfolds. But as far as the preseason, it looked smoother, it looked more consistent, And that's a good thing.
1: Mm, without a doubt. Okay, final question before we hit on Thursday night. The new TV deal came through this past week, and Stuart Johnson got it done. TSN's going to have a little competition. I don't think that's a bad thing at all with, you know, the Zone coming in 2027. What were your thoughts on it, Glenn?
0: Yeah, well, first of all, the money is excellent. Mm-hmm. So the increase in revenue for the league and for the players is fantastic. Over the 6 years of this deal, the players will start getting paid. The whole structure will start to increase even more, which it has in the last few years, but will continue in that direction. That is fantastic. The owners will start to make profits. And those that aren't making profits yet will start. And that opens up not only, a good story for the current ownership, but it also opens up future possible owners with money in our country looking at Quebec City and other locations. They might now say, hey, this league is starting to make money here. So that's positive. And to your point on the competition, I'm with you on it. I think it's great that there are now two networks, and DAZN is going to do their own production, their own guys, their own people, their own production. So, you know, they might do some things that we look at and go, hey, let's see if we can do that, and vice versa. So competition, whether you're a player on the field or presenting the game in two networks, is always good for the fans. It's always good because we're going to keep battling until we're the best, and they're going to try to do the same, and that's good for everybody.
1: Fantastic. Tell you what, my friend, looking forward to Thursday night. Glad the CFL Insider is back for another season. Tom's House of Pizza, bring your appetite because the pizza's pretty good.
0: I'm not eating all day. I can't wait. We'll see you there, buddy.
1: All right, Glenn, take care. Glenn Suter, our CFL Insider for Tom's House of Pizza, serving the best thin crust pizza in the city of Calgary. They've been doing it since 1963. What a great supporter they are of Sports Talk with Jock. 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They support the Coaches Show during our, you know, football broadcast. It's just all good at Tom's House of Pizza, and obviously we get the job done for them, which is fantastic. Okay, Winnipeg Blue Bombers are here on Friday night. We got to get the inside scoop on the Winnipeg Blue Bombers. We'll do that when we come back. Derek Taylor is the voice of the Bombers on CJOB. And by the way, those Stampeder tickets are still in play. All I need to know is how many wins do you think the Stampeders will get this season? Kurt, Veronica, Mike Collette, Darren, Margaret, Brad, you're all in the draw right now. There's no wrong answer. I just need to know how many wins you think the team will get. We'll do a draw at the end of the night. 403-974-8255. This is Sports Talk with Jock.
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16: This is Global News. I'm Russell Skeet. Light rain and 8 degrees at 7:30. A Calgary political scientist says he's pleased to hear the premier speak out about the cost of separation as we get closer to a fall vote. Premier Danielle Smith is projecting a $400 billion price tag for startup costs plus another $50 billion a year. She says her government will publish a document by late summer outlining the costs. Alberta Parks warning drivers of a rock slide in Kay Country. A section of Spray Lakes Road's been closed. The closure extends from the Grassy Lakes parking lot to the Goat Creek Day Use area. Alberta Parks says crews will update once the road's been reopened. The rain is coming to an end, but that doesn't mean there are no issues with high water in Calgary. Sump pumps are in high demand as the rain has raised the water tables, flooding some basements, and Calgary's two rivers remain high, leading to some bankside trails being closed, and the city asking residents to be cautious around the river's edges. Periods of rain ending tonight, but it'll stay mainly cloudy with a chance of more showers, a low down to 6, clearing an 18 tomorrow, sunny 21 on Thursday. It's 8 degrees. Breaking news when it happens. Our next scheduled news at 8. I'm Russell Skeet.
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1: So the question on the text line tonight for the Stampeder tickets for the home opener against the Winnipeg Blue Bombers on Friday night is, how many wins do you think the Stampeders are going to get this season? There is no wrong answer. A sampling of the answers on the text line, Darren says, hey, Jock, the Stamps are going to win 12 this year, but I think they're going to actually make it all the way to the Grey Cup game. Margaret says 13 wins. Len says 12 games. Tim says 11 games. Steve, this is probably funny because Steve says, I don't want the tickets, Jock, but I published my own power rankings earlier today. BC, Hamilton, Edmonton, Calgary, Saskatchewan, Montreal, Ottawa, Winnipeg, Toronto. Calgary wins 9 games, finishes 3rd, loses to Edmonton in the semifinal. Interesting take, Steve. And where do we have Ryan? Ryan says 10 wins. So the reason I bring it up tonight, because the Stamps aren't getting a lot of love, a lot of respect. You know, they won 11 games last season and injuries derailed their season. A lot of the books say 8.5 is the magic number for the Calgary Stampeders. Over or under 8.5, Sports Select, FanDuel, DraftKings, the Winnipeg Blue Bombers, they're over under on wins this season. FanDuel has them at 10.5, Sports Select and DraftKings at 9.5. Derek Taylor is the play-by-play voice of the Winnipeg Blue Bombers. How many wins will the Winnipeg Blue Bombers have this year, Derek?
2: Oh, gosh. The West is going to be tough.
1: It is.
2: They're improved over a 10-win team, so you would want to say 11. But honestly, Jock, between 2 and 5 in the West, I don't know what's going to happen. And by the way, 8.5 for the Stampeders, plus money to the over, which means that they expect people to bet the under. I don't understand why it's that low.
1: I agree. I was flabbergasted. I'm not a bettor, but I'm thinking I got to go put some money on this.
2: Yeah, like if I we're doing a kitchen renovation, so I don't have my CFL wagers going, but I need to put $5 down on just to remind myself that Calgary should club its over under. Like, sure, maybe they don't beat the Bombers three times this year, but what about Calgary has changed so dramatically that an 11-win team is going to regress to an under 8.5-win team, right? Yeah. Jalen Hutchings is back. Boom. Okay. Now you can't really say the NFL stole too many of their players, right? I just don't understand what that one's about.
1: Yeah, no, that is definitely a head-scratcher. And hey, I get it. If Vernon Adams goes down with an injury in week one, done for the season, okay, maybe it could happen. But you can't bet against injuries. You can't bet on injuries or anything like that. If the team stays healthy, they should be competitive. And, you know, I think, you know, maybe you don't agree, but I think we can all agree that because of Nathan Rourke, the Lions may be number one. But then you're right. After that, it's wide open.
2: In the West, absolutely. Yeah. Saskatchewan lost talent. Winnipeg gained some talent, but they, you know, got older in important spots. Edmonton gained a significant amount of talent, and they're going with Cody Fajardo from the start of the season. And Calgary, like everybody, if you lose your starting quarterback,
1: sure.
2: Outside of maybe BC and to Edmonton, but Fajardo isn't, you know, didn't make my top 50 like Vernon Adams did. So yeah, I just looked at this. At some point, Damon Webb's coming back this season, right?
1: Yes, like, he could even play this week, maybe. You know, he's close. He's close. Let's put it that way.
2: He missed all of, if not most of, last season. That guy is a baller.
1: Yeah.
2: Right? So I just can't make heads or tails of 8.5 for the Calgary Stampeders. Had they won a lot of close games, I'd think, oh, yeah, that's perfect for a regression. But that's not what their season was. So I'm... this is my puzzled face. You can't see it on radio, but hey, I currently have my puzzled face on.
1: The question marks for the Stampeders heading into this season, you know, the right tackle position. Josh Coker is now in BC, but he was injured, and he's not going to play right away for the BC Lions. So Preston Nichols was sort of penciled in as the starting right tackle. He got injured, so he's out. So William Barnes is probably going to be in that position. So that is a key position, that right tackle position. Losing Sheldon Arnold to the, you know, in the Edmonton Elks game on Friday night, that's a blow to your secondary, but you know, you still have a little bit of depth there. You see what happens if you get Damon Webb back as your starting safety. That's good. It looks like Godfrey Onyeka is probably going to start at that weak boundary side. So, you know, there are question marks, but every team has that, and I do get it. So let me ask you the same question for the Winnipeg Blue Bombers. What are the Bombers' question marks heading into the season?
2: Will they ever try to pressure the quarterback, or are they just cool with letting it ride and covering everybody? Who's going to start at the boundary corner next to Dietrich Nichols? It's going to be a rookie, but which one? Because another one got injured at camp today. And do they have enough depth at receiver to sustain any injuries? If they have an American receiver go down with injury, receiving corps could be a problem pretty quick. So, they've got some questions for sure, even though they added some premium talent in free agency.
1: Yeah, and like I say, every team has their weaknesses, every team has their strengths, and that is certainly the way it is going to play out. You know, it's a feel-good story, and you and I talked about it when he finally came back to Canada, Taylor Elgersma. I know he looked good in the final preseason game. Is he the number two quarterback there?
2: Yeah, 100%. That's how practice went today. And based on preseason, he got three quarters in the second preseason game, and Bryce Perkins got the fourth quarter. So to me, it's very clearly Taylor Elgersma that if Zach got injured, Taylor would be the guy that goes into the game. We're waiting to see who does short yardage. I think Bryce Perkins will handle short yardage. But yeah, Elgersma is very clearly the second best quarterback in what was a five-person race in camp.
1: So I had my coach's show last night. You had your coach's show. And one of the questions for Dave Dickinson is, where does he see the biggest improvement on his team this year? And the answer surprised me a little bit. He said the linebacking core, because he's excited about having Markell Lee healthy for the whole season. And even though they lost Jacob Roberts, you know, to the NFL, yeah, he's very happy with Kyle Wilson and the job he's doing there. And I know it's more of a defensive back position, but Derek Moncrief is a leader, a team captain for this team, and a stud at that Sam linebacker position. So that's where Dave sees improvements, and getting Jalen Hutchins back is huge. What would Coach O'Shea say about that same question?
2: I would think he would. Oh gosh, it would have to be a receiver. Like the receiving core, they ran out in the playoff game against Montreal. Dembski was injured, and you know they'd long lost Dalton Schoen. It just wasn't good. It was maybe barely above what Edmonton ran out last season. But this year, they've got a whole preseason for Pokey Wilson back from the NFL. They brought in Tim White as a free agent, Tommy Neal from Saskatchewan, who just keeps, you know, stats keep going up and is a way better athlete than I thought, even as a big dude. Nick Dembski and then Gavin Cobb, and they're going to do a lot of, you know, package stuff with tight ends and fullbacks and stuff. But I think that's probably the one where the Bombers would be most improved.
1: The million-dollar question that we've been speculating about here in Calgary, is Zach Collaros going to get an invite to Travis Kelce's wedding? Because I believe that is coming up in July, and I think the Hamilton Tiger Cats play on the Friday, and the wedding is on a Thursday. I'd have to look that up again, but did he get an invite?
2: We don't. I tend not to ask Zach the Travis Kelce question. You just see his eyes roll back into his head when he, you know, when he hears those questions. Buddies and college roommates. I mean, come on, that would be the social event of the year / the decade, right?
1: It certainly would be an interesting one. And hey, we've seen him hanging out with Taylor Swift in the box at the Chiefs game. So I would think you'll get an invitation. Now, whether or not, you know, the team would let him go, we'll see.
2: Yeah. Zach's cool as the other side of the pillow, right? So he is, he's a guy you would want at your wedding. He's a guy you just want to be around. He's a guy that, you know, the other guys love. Like, they love Zach Collaros. And, you know, he's 38, so maybe he's getting to be a little old man in the room when 24-year-old quarterbacks start coming to town. But there's nobody here who doesn't love Zach Collaros. He's the Sarah Lee of football players. How about that?
1: How important does this season ride on Zach Collaros' shoulders?
2: It's pretty big. Like, as the offseason came around after, you know, losing the game to Montreal and watching some team win the Grey Cup in Winnipeg, I don't remember who it was, that won the Grey Cup in Winnipeg. Oh, got hurt. I thought, okay, well, the reason I would believe in this team in 2026 is they move on from offensive coordinator Jason Hogan and they hire Tommy Condell. Zach Collaros, they worked together in 2015. Zach, since then, has said nothing but great things about Tommy Condell. When Drew Brown was ready to be a starting quarterback and his contract was up in Winnipeg, Zach said to him a few times, hey, you should see about working for Tommy Condell because he's just the kind of guy you would like. So they bring in Tommy Condell, and I thought, okay, this is the one, right? As Zach turns 38 this August, we see his deep ball, you know, some of the touch and some of the strength come off his deep ball, but he still has a lot to his game. He's incredibly accurate. We've seen through camp. He's still able to scramble and keep plays alive, though they've kind of curbed the need for that by bringing in Jarrell Broxton. But now you reunite him with an offensive coordinator that he's got a ton of respect for and a ton of love for, and is just the kind of coach. When you hear the players talk about Tommy Condell, you go, yeah, that's the kind of guy I like to play for too. Mm-hmm. So, you know, this is the one thing that I was looking for. They made it happen, and they added in some pieces in free agency. So this is the year where this is kind of the last of, I think it's maybe the last before people jump off the bandwagon. Let's say it that way. If he's good, awesome. Let's go play till you're 45. Just Tom Brady this thing. But if it doesn't go well, if it's 17 touchdowns and 15 interceptions for the year, yeah, it might be the end of a great era in Winnipeg.
1: Yeah. By the way, the wedding is July the 3rd. That is a Friday night. Winnipeg plays Sunday, July the 5th in Hamilton. Wedding's in New York, so not that tough to get from New York to Hamilton.
2: No, absolutely not. That's that's like a closed practice day, and then they travel the next day. If like they would let Vernon Adams go to a like Stamps would let Vernon Adams go to a wedding like that, right?
1: Sure,
2: like,
1: you would have to, right?
2: Yeah. So there are certain players. A rookie wants to go to a famous wedding. I don't know. Maybe we think about that. But a guy who's meant that much and your quarterback to boot, yeah, absolutely. Let him go.
1: Get to the bottom of that for me, will you? I'm just kidding. Brady Oliveira. He was good last year, but not the Brady Oliveira that we've become accustomed to. Now, again, was he utilized the same way? Is he a motivated player this year?
2: Are we having Brady Oliveira slander on QR here? Is that what's happening right now? Brady Oliveira was the best running back in the league last year.
1: Well, who won the rushing title?
2: Well, Dedrick Mills. That's not fair stuff. Who had more yards from scrimmage in fewer games? Brady Oliveira, right? Brady finished behind only Justin Rankin in yards from scrimmage, so rushing and receiving combined. And Brady missed two full games with injury. I thought that kind of got lost in the conversation.
1: Fair enough.
2: End of last season. Dedrick Mills, when you watch that cat run the ball, I do not want any part of that. Just feel free to run past me because I don't want to try to tackle that guy. He's awesome. But, I mean, Brady gets leaned on. He finished even the playoffs with almost 6 yards a carry and then 62 receptions as well. So, yeah, Brady was... he was awesome last year, and just it was just the fact that hey, this is the seventh best offense in the Canadian Football League by points scored. After the previous season, it was the seventh best offense by points scored in the CFL. If they were to pretend this season goes amazing and Tim White's 1,500 yards and Pokey Wilson is 1,400 yards and it's awesome, Brady's going to have 2,000 from scrimmage again because they're going to have leads in the fourth quarter instead of chasing it. Right. That's what got him out of a lot of games last year is that, we're down in the fourth. We have to throw the ball, and we can't just rely on Brady to salt the game away. So I don't think there's any problem with Brady Oliveira. And I guess the Bombers, with their three-year deal that starts at $300,000, whatever that was, are thinking it's pretty good, too, because that is a significant bump over even the next highest paid running back in the CFL.
1: Yeah, no, I do get it. He's the dog that stirs the drink, and he's an important piece of that offense without a doubt. And I'm sure we're going to see a lot of him on Friday night.
2: I would expect so. That's one of the real points of consternation about the Bombers this year. Tommy Condell has this stigma attached to him that he hates running the football. And I actually spent 2 hours looking at it today earlier, Jack. This is my confession. I spent 2 hours looking at early down run plays in the last 10 years in the Canadian Football League. And Condell has basically in those situations on first down where you could run or pass, he has the lowest rate of running plays in that time of any offensive coordinator in the last 10 years. But so much of that was last year in Ottawa, where they were not really good. Like, they ran the ball a quarter of the time on first down, which is an absurdly low number. When he's had good teams in Hamilton in 2019 and 2022, he ran about as much as anybody else in the Canadian Football League. So fans here are super worried, well, he's just going to throw the ball and forget Brady Oliveira. It absolutely will not be the case. There's going to be a steady dose of Brady because it's still Mike O'Shea's team, and Mike O'Shea still loves smashing other teams in the mouth.
1: That's why I love our conversations, Derek. You always bring the stats and back it up with the facts, so it's good stuff, man. Thanks so much. We'll see you on Friday night.
2: I love it. Thanks, Jack.
1: All right, Derek Taylor, voice of the Bombers on CJOB. We're going to take our final timeout when we come back. My Sports Talk with Jock, week one power rankings. And I just got this text from Jeff, and Jeff says, Jock, I'm going to give TSM some credit on tonight's CFL pregame show. They are surprisingly giving the Stampeders a lot of respect. That's good to hear. Obviously, I'm not watching it because I'm on the air with you. Last chance if you want to get in for the Stampeder tickets, 403-974-8255. How many wins for the Calgary Stampeders this season? I need your name, I need your email address, and I need a number. How many wins you think the Stampeders will get this season? This is QR Calgary.
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1: We have a good hockey game going on tonight. Game one of the Stanley Cup Final. Vegas battled back from a 2-0 deficit. They took a 3-2 lead in the second period, but Carolina has tied it. So just under 2 minutes left to go in the second period. Tied at 3. The Blue Jays, they lost tonight in Atlanta as they've now lost 3 in a row. 4-3, the final in that game. Your code word tonight for Le Petit Chef at the Element Hotel. The code word is aroma. Aroma. You got to collect all 5 from the week, and then you go to our website, qrcalgary.com. Check out the contest page, and you could be our final winner for Le Petit Chef and the giveaway that Sarah Crosby will do on Monday. Also got to give away some Stampeder tickets. Just did the draw. Congratulations to Darren. Darren says the Stamps are going to win 12 games in the regular season, but I think they are going to make it to the Grey Cup game as well. Good for you, Darren. First-time winner on the program, and you are going to be heading to McMahon Stadium on Friday night. Okay, I don't have a lot of time, so I got to get to my week one CFL sports talk with Jock. Power rankings, BC Lions, number one, Nathan Rourke, best player in the league. That's a no-brainer. Montreal Alouettes, number two on my power rankings. And again, it all depends on a healthy Davis Alexander. The Calgary Stampeders, yeah, I'm a homer. The Calgary Stampeders, number three on my power rankings. The Saskatchewan Roughriders, Grey Cup champions. The receivers are not as good. Some big losses on defense. They're the Grey Cup champs, though. They're number four. Hamilton Tiger Cats, Bo and Kenny, can they rekindle the magic? They're number five. The Edmonton Elks are number six on my power rankings. Lots to prove. Will they actually win a game in June? We're going to find out. The Ottawa Redblacks, 2-0 in the preseason. They're number seven on my power rankings. Ryan Dinwiddie will make a difference, make them competitive, but Jake Maier is the starter. We've seen that before. The Winnipeg Blue Bombers are number eight on my power rankings, 0-2 in the preseason. Is that a precursor? And the Toronto Argonauts are number nine on my power rankings. With that schedule, good luck to Mike Miller, Jim Barker, and John Huffnagel. And that is it for Sports Talk with Jock on a Tuesday night. Thanks so much for listening. Football on Friday, the Stamps home opener, 7 o'clock kickoff at McMahon Stadium, 25th anniversary of the 2001 Grey Cup champions. Sports Talk with Jock is back with you tomorrow night, same time, same place.
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18: This is Global News. I'm Russell Skeet. Light rain and 8 degrees at 8 o'clock. With over 5,500 kilometers of water pipes in Calgary, it should come as no surprise there's some leakage, but city's not happy with the amount of treated water that's being lost, about 23% last year. It has a plan to reduce that number to 15% by 2030. Carrie Black, a UFC civil engineering professor, says, well, it's good that Calgary's addressing the problem. Some water loss is expected in a distribution network so large.
19: And certainly it's higher than maybe what we would like it to be, but people need to keep in mind that there tends to be quite a lot of leakage in our water pipes across Canada. This isn't uncommon, and it's something that we can't necessarily avoid.
18: The plan is set to cost more than $340 million in the next four-year budget. Council will decide in November whether the program gets fully funded. A member of an Alberta separatist group says the premier's numbers on the cost of leaving Canada are wrong. Premier Danielle Smith is projecting startup costs of $400 billion if Alberta separates from Canada, plus another $50 billion this year. Jeff Rath with the Alberta Prosperity Project disputes those numbers.
20: It's just more nonsense coming out of Danielle right now. She knows that those numbers are wrong. We provided her a copy of a document called The Value of Freedom. She knows that a free and independent Alberta will have a fiscal capacity surplus of $28 to $48 billion a year.
18: But economist Moshe Lander says taxes would go up, unemployment would rise, and the GDP would go down. Smith says her government will publish a document by late summer outlining the cost of separation from defense and border control costs to negotiating new trade agreements. Well, police have now opened the roads around 32nd Street and 20th Avenue Northeast following an accident involving a vehicle and two pedestrians this afternoon. Police say the two people involved remain in hospital in serious condition. The driver involved stayed at the scene. The rain is coming to an end, but that doesn't mean there are no issues with high water in Calgary. Sump pumps are in high demand as the rain has raised the water tables, flooding some basements, and Calgary's two rivers remain high, leading to some bankside trails being closed and the city asking residents to be cautious around the river's edges. Mayor Jeremy Farkas says this could have been worse.
21: Much of the precipitation that we're experiencing here in Calgary is falling as snow in the mountains. Flood risk is exacerbated when it's warm rain that's falling on snow, melting the snow, and increasing the amount of melt that happens in the rivers. But because the rain is falling in snow at the higher elevations, it's reducing our current risks.
18: The mayor is encouraging Calgarians to take measures to protect their properties, including making sure downspouts are pointed away from houses and buildings and checking sump pumps are working properly. Meanwhile, Canmore residents on pins and needles as the Bow River running through the town remains high following the rain. Canmore Deputy Fire Chief Jason Lyon says there's no reason to panic, but they are keeping a close eye on the river levels.
22: I think the river's behaving right now. It's staying within its banks. Unless we see a substantial rise in the water level, then we're just asking people to stay away from the river, and that's where the problems are. If people get too close, pet may get into the river, they may get into the river, and then you're dealing with a rescue situation. So that's our concern, is hoping people respect the closures that are in place and stay away for now.
18: Now, the cooler weather has slowed the snow melt, but rising temperatures this week could mean water levels will stay high as the runoff resumes in earnest. In sports, the Stanley Cup Finals underway in Carolina with the Hurricanes hosting the Las Vegas Golden Knights in game one of the best of seven series. This one's tied 3-3 in the third. And the majors, Toronto Blue Jays, opened a three-game set in Atlanta against the Braves. Didn't go the Jays' way, though. They fell 4-3. Environment Canada, Calgary weather, periods of rain ending tonight. It'll stay mainly cloudy, a chance of more showers, a low of 6. Clearing an 18 tomorrow, sunny and 21 on Thursday. It's 8 degrees. Breaking news when it happens. Our next scheduled news at 9. I'm Russell Skeet.
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25: Welcome in. Lots to cover, lots to learn tonight on the show. Here's what's coming up on it. How much pain is someone really in? It's difficult to measure, subjective. A tough person might say they're not in pain at all, and a wimp like me might say otherwise. In 10 minutes' time, a new study says your face might know how much you're in pain before you do. with tiny movements, invisible to the eye, in your face, could revolutionize how doctors measure pain. Then we'll cover this. Here's an interesting question. Are you the final version of yourself or just a rough draft? Towards the end of the hour, the surprising science of personality change. Can you deliberately become a different person, or are you stuck with the psychological software you came pre-installed with? All right, those are just some of the topics we're going to cover on tonight's show. You better believe there's going to be more. You're going to learn more. But for now, let's dive in with a pretty surprising signal of a potential doomsday. The world is about to end. What will be the first sign? A government warning, a strange headline, or perhaps a sudden surge of billionaires firing up their private jets and secretly heading somewhere else? Maybe their doomsday bunker. And if so, how would we detect those billionaires taking off en masse? Well, that is what we're going to discuss here with Kyle MacDonald, a Los Angeles-based artist and coder who has built an interesting project. Kyle, welcome to the show.
0: Thanks for having me, David.
25: So the premise of your work, which we'll get to in like 20 seconds, is very hilarious and unsettling. This idea that if the world ends, the billionaires are going to hop in their private jets. Is there truth to this? Is this just a joke? Is this something you think would actually happen?
0: I mean, something's going on. They've got the information, and I've seen spikes that correspond to, you know, events that are happening in the public before the public hears about them. You know, if you track all the billionaires' jets using the system called ADS-B, you can see them like during big events like Kentucky Derby or Basel, Miami. They all get in their planes and it causes a tick. But recently on April 6th, there was another spike that was just before Trump basically tweeted a threat of nuclear genocide to Iran. There was a spike that was totally unprecedented for the last year. And it kind of follows that they would know, given the activity that we've seen in the stock market, the activity we've seen on poly market, people betting on the downfall of Iranian leaders and oil market prices, you know, just before Trump announces something. So, yeah, I think it's possible.
25: We set up the problem. Let's get to this thing you built because I love it. It's basically an early warning system. You're tracking this openly published flight data, which I know billionaires hate, and they've tried to sue, the FAA to try to get it so that they can fly in privately without anyone knowing. And you're publishing it online for people to see what the billionaires are doing?
0: Yeah, the FAA has something called the Privacy ICAO address application, which allows people who fly private jets to sort of block their ID while they're flying. Normally, that's something only the government can do. And in places like LA, the LAPD takes advantage of that all the time. It's actually really hard to know when and where the LAPD is flying their helicopters because, unlike other aircraft, they don't normally broadcast their real ID. They're broadcasting like a random ID. Billionaires like to take advantage of this too when they can. And the numbers, it's probably around 10% of all private jets that are being flown are sort of being flown with a random ID. So it's not possible to track everyone all the time.
25: So I won't know that it's Taylor Swift, but I have a pretty good idea that it's a billionaire because it's a private jet style plane and it's got a random ID.
0: Exactly. Yep, that's the indicator.
25: So when you built this thing, what sorts of things did you see? I know you mentioned a few, but are there any other odd spikes that go on that people wouldn't know about that these rich people, these ultra rich people are doing?
0: I mean, I looked for some things that I wasn't sure about, like, you know, does Burning Man cause a spike? And it doesn't really, but some others do unexpectedly, the Daytona 500, CES, you know, Super Bowl, Masters Tournament, people are going to that en masse. And these are flights that cost, you know, my yearly salary for a single cross-country round-trip flight.
25: Okay, that's probably more than my salary, but not important. Has there been any, like, outreach because of this project, people wanting you to take it down? Or have there been any conspiracy theories that your project is going to be the early warning sign for when civilization ends?
0: You know, I have worked on some projects where I've gotten that kind of pushback. I did this project called Ice Spy, which is designed to do face recognition on ICE agents.
25: I'm sure the government loved that.
0: Well, Fox News certainly didn't like it. It went on there a couple times, and I got a lot of death threats from Fox News listeners. But, you know, so it's not my first time kind of being put in the public in that way. But I think because this project doesn't really target any billionaires specifically, just kind of in general, it doesn't really have the same impact.
2: Where, I mean, this might not be your wheelhouse, but where do you think they would go? Where are these doomsday bunkers? There's got to be billionaires that have built them, right?
0: I've gotten so many emails that are like, Kyle, make sure you're watching New Zealand.
2: Yeah, I was thinking Australia or New Zealand, basically. That's where I would go.
0: And that's true. And we're even seeing, like, Peter Thiel, after all of his meddling, he's decided to flee to Argentina already. So,
2: yes.
0: Yeah, we know where some of these places are, but I think we got to keep our eye out and do more research.
2: Was it always this way with flights, or for a while you could actually know whose plane was who? The billionaires lobbied the government ended up offering these private flight IDs or whatever.
0: There's a lot going on with private jets that allows, you know, the owners to obfuscate their identity. There's also

0: I would, you know, I have one billionaire friend who
1: Can I get that person's number? I need a billionaire friend.
0: Exactly. So he replied to my post when I put this up, and he was like, haha, this is funny. And I said, you know where I'm going when the apocalypse comes. And he said, you know, I've got a bunker, and I've got a bed for you. I'm expecting a lot of people.
1: Oh man, I got to make friends with this dude. I was surprised. He's like, sorry, no room on the jet. We got to take my poodle. I feel like that's what he would say to me. So yeah, any other response to this project? How can I find it? What can I do to look it up?
0: Go to aews.cc. And you can find it there. You can also get SMS and email notifications if you sign up. There's a free Telegram channel if you want to get an alert right when it happens. It's, you know, there's something going on here that is real data science. There's some accuracy to this, but, you know, don't put your whole life savings into this. I got an email the other day that said, Kyle, I just signed up. Am I safe from the apocalypse now?
1: All right. You're not like the early emergency broadcast warning, tsunami, you know, siren that you hear in a town. Maybe trust the government as well is what you're saying.
0: Exactly.
1: Now, would you describe creating this project as art, journalism, activism, a fun software project, all of the above? Like, why write this?
0: For me, this is art because art gets to exist in a space that intersects between all of those spaces and also does something different entirely. You know, a software product has to provide a service reliably. Journalism reports on something and tries to get at the truth. You know, research is something else that is usually a starting point for some kind of product. But in the arts, what you can do is give people an intuitive, visceral experience that is maybe hard to have any other way. And what I hope when people see this is that they have that visceral experience of like maybe some mixture of frustration and excitement and a bit of laughter as well.
1: Well, Kyle MacDonald is a Los Angeles-based artist and coder. Kyle, can I get the number of that billionaire friend of yours? I swear it's not to try to get a seat on the jet. Can you just pass it to me at the commercial break?
0: You got it.
1: Kyle, I appreciate you being on the show. Thanks for being here.
0: Thank you.
1: Just ahead, what if your face knows you're in pain before you do? Scientists might be able to check if you're hurting based on tiny facial twitches. Details in a moment.
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15: There is a classic way to measure the pain someone is in. They're asked, rate your pain on a scale from 1 to 10, and it works fine. But what if the tiny ways that someone's face moves tell a deeper story about the pain they're experiencing? Their tiny facial movements that they don't even realize they're broadcasting, what is hidden in them? Well, that's what we're going to discuss here with Dr. Elizabeth Torres, a cognitive science professor at Rutgers University. Dr. Torres, welcome to the program.
16: Thank you. Thank you for having me.
15: So that pain scale I just talked about, is it used a lot in, you know, medical and scientific research? And if so, how well does it work?
16: Yeah, it's the gold standard, I would say. When you go, anyone goes into a medical office, you know, for a visit, general checkup, and that's the first thing they ask you, right? And also in research is used, there are different pain rating scales that they use for kids or for non-speaking people who cannot speak and so forth. But it doesn't really work well because each person has a different threshold of pain, and also it varies with the context. You're in your family, pain is not a good thing to manifest, so you might hide it. You might just not say anything. Or maybe it's the opposite, and they expect you to manifest everything on you, you know. So how exactly a one-size-fits-all model works, well, it doesn't.
15: Yeah, so, it's totally subjective. No offense to me, but I'm kind of a wimp. You know, when I'm in a little bit of pain, I'm going to say it's 10. Yes. And I'm thinking of my grandfather. He was a very tough guy. Yes. I think even if he was experiencing a 10 in pain, he would say 1.
16: Yeah, yeah. So that's how it doesn't work. And it also doesn't work because, you know, the nervous system has this adaptive modality that, you know, accumulates certain, you know, gets used to it. It just adapts, gets used to it. And maybe you experience a certain amount of pain that you can stand. You build tolerance for it. But then it's not being, you're not being truthful to the amount of pain that you're really having. And then there is physical pain, there is psychological pain. And so it's just not a good scale altogether.
15: Good. And so let's get to what we're thinking here and what's involved with some of your research, that your face can maybe betray you, or your face can maybe show more accurate measures of pain through micro movements. How would that even work? And how would we even detect something like that?
16: Yeah. So first of all, let me give you a little bit of background, because we started out not using the face. We actually used the whole body and the heart in tandem with the face. So the idea of ultimately using the face as a proxy of the heart and the whole, you know, body manifestation of pain was to just make it very accessible and very scalable, because anybody with a cell phone, and we all carry cell phones in our purse, you know, with that kind of resolution, you can get a very fast scan of the face, and that reveals what the heart is, you know, when the heart start being in an erratic state of pain or dysregulation or the body. So we first had to go the kind of the long, arduous route, and then we landed on the face, and which is very accessible. You know, we had to do both in tandem. And then the face has this, all of those body parts and heart and face, they're accessible through biosensors that you can put on the person, just like tiny electrodes or something called inertia measurement units, or, you know, we carry them in our, also in the Apple Watch or in any of those smartwatches.
15: Sure.
16: Yeah. And those give you what we call in the jargon of research time series. It's like continuous streams of data that they oscillate. They have peaks and valleys. And what we did was we invented a new way to measure those micro peaks. Instead of averaging all those peaks, you know, taking an average, we invented a way to actually measure empirically the average and then the fluctuations from the average. And those are the micro peaks. And they are often thrown away. So in research, they're thrown away as gross data because the researchers traditionally assume certain properties of the data that actually don't hold. And that's how we came to these micro movements analysis. It's a kind of data type that we created, invented, and patented to actually do this properly. So then it reveals a lot of hidden stuff that other people are throwing away as gross data or noise.
15: Now, what are some of the movements on our face that reveal what kind of pain we're in? One thing that shocked me is a lot of it's in the eyes. You would think it would be like in the mouth or the smile or the cheeks.
16: Yeah, the eyes reveal a lot of this discomfort. And as it turns out, there's innervation in the eyes, and close to that innervation, the trigeminal nerve that innervates the whole face, but there's the ophthalmic part of the eyes, the ophthalmic part of the nerves are starting innervating the eyes and eyebrows area, and they give you a lot of information about the pain state, which also comes from the sympathetic and parasympathetic nervous systems, which are transmitted through the vagus nerve. And so their proximity ends up transmitting a lot of information together. That's why we were able to get a proxy of the erratic heart rate as the person is experiencing pain through the eyes.
15: Do you see a future where we go to the hospital or the doctor, or even just like use an app on our phone that can diagnose what kind of pain we're in?
16: Absolutely. Yes. We actually have an app that computes this instantaneously. So in real time, you just take a 6-second assay, you know, just a scan. It's almost like going through the airport TSA and they take a scan. It's like that long, very fast. But it's telling you the amount of dysregulation that you have.
15: Now, when you use this and you compare it to what people reported their pain was, using the old scale we talked about from 1 to 10, is there often a mismatch? Does it show that we're pretty bad at estimating what kind of pain we're in?
16: Actually, it coincides a lot with what people are saying, but it's very gross. Like, it's a very, it misses a lot. So that's the problem, that there's a lot of details in there. And in some cases, it misses completely. But on average, you get like a trend.
15: Yeah.
16: It's like a very loose trend.
15: Is there any other things that are surprising to most people about how we communicate our pain or the pain that we experience and our facial features? Anything from your research you want to share?
16: Yes, there are two things that were very surprising to us. One was that we could, a few hundred milliseconds ahead, predict it, in the face. So it's like...
15: Can read the future almost.
16: Yeah, it's like reading the future. And then the second one is that each person seems to have its own threshold of pain tolerance. So how much tolerance you build is particular to you. And it's really a feature. It's almost like a fingerprint of your sensations.
15: Well, Dr. Elizabeth Torres is a cognitive science professor at Rutgers University. Dr. Torres, I've really enjoyed this chat. Thanks for sharing this research on pain with me.
16: Thank you.
15: Coming up, do you think your friends see the best in people? You might be wrong. We're surprisingly bad at spotting cynicism, cynics in the people closest to us. Why? We'll give you the answer to that in just a moment.
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15: You probably know your friends pretty well. Their coffee order, their relationship drama, the weird thing they won't stop talking about. But do you know how cynical they really are? And what's the impact of having overly cynical friends? That's what we're going to talk about here with social personality psychologist at Michigan State University, Bill Chopik. Bill, welcome to the show.
24: Hey, great to be here.
15: So, cynical friends. Do your friends rub off on you? If your friends are all kind of negative all the time, does that make you a negative person?
24: Yeah, I mean, in one sense, the reason we're friends with them is because they're kind of similar to us. You know, we like the same things. We have a similar vibe, similar personalities, similar interests. But then over time, the thought is like they do influence us in certain ways, for better and for worse, right? So, you know, today we'll talk a little bit about cynicism, but... have you ever acquired a hobby because a friend turned you onto it? Or have you ever kind of adopted some people's mannerisms because you find them fun? So, yeah. And then we would suggest that maybe that also happens with your personality, too.
15: Okay. Cynicism. It's one of those words that gets thrown around a lot. Like, I'm picturing Larry David from Curb Your Enthusiasm as the ultimate cynic. But I guess my question is, what exactly does it mean in psychology? Is it just someone who loudly announces people are terrible, or is it something a little more nuanced than that?
24: Slightly more nuanced. So yeah, Larry David's a great example. But you know, I think the definition we tend to use is like a mistrust or being antagonistic towards other people, or that other people are driven by self-interest. So the Larry David's a great example because like most episodes of Curb Your Enthusiasm are him encountering something where he just doesn't accept the premise of something. And in a way, like that's his worldview about being kind of just inherently critical of things and having an antagonistic attitude.
15: So Larry David syndrome, I guess, is what you're saying cynicism is. Now, when our friends are cynical, are we able to see it?
24: Yeah, so that's one thing that our lab has been trying to do is quantify how good people are at judging and perceiving their friends, because there's a lot of implications for that. You know, it affects why and how you trust them, if you reach out and help them. So there's a sense in which when we do studies like this, there's a criticism of like, oh, can you accurately even report on your friends? Don't you love them? Don't you kind of always embellish like when you tell stories about them? But there's also a sense in which we're kind of accurate. So I can say, hey, one friend is really anxious and I think that, you know, I love them, but I can kind of accurately perceive that, or this person's really funny, or this person's really shy and outgoing. So in that sense, we are able to tap into some. So we're not totally delusional about our friend networks. It's just that the particular ways that we're biased tells us something interesting about those friendships.
15: Okay, well, let's talk about those biases. What do we think of our friends, and how do we see them with, I guess, rose-colored glasses, or in a good way when in fact they have maybe negative traits?
24: Yeah. So, I mean, there's two major sources of biases that we tend to focus on. One is just trying to predict like a level of some trait in your friend. And we're actually really bad at that. Like if you tried to like say, hey, what's David going to answer on this like questionnaire? And if we ask him like how shy or how funny he is, like what would he circle, a 3 or a 4? So we're actually not great at that. So we always overestimate the positive qualities and underestimate the negative qualities. And that's not the worst thing in the world to think your friends are maybe funnier than they are, or nicer than they are, or, you know, more interesting than they are.
15: I got to interrupt with something I observed when I used to do stand-up comedy. I used to host an open mic, a common thing for a beginner comedian, and other beginners would show up thinking they were really funny, and they would say, my friends say I'm so funny. And I'm like, this is a skill you got to learn that you don't have. You've been on stage three times. What, like, and they don't understand why they can't make a stranger laugh when their friends think they're hilarious. Is this like an effect of what you're talking about here?
24: Yeah, at least a little bit. So, I mean, there are ways in which, like, really successful comedians, their friends think they are funny. Like, that's...
15: Sure, you know. But you've got to acquire the skill of being funny on stage, too.
24: Yeah, and that's part of the delusion, is that, like, we think they're funnier, and then there's this other thing, too, and maybe you've experienced this, where, like, I think if strangers met some of my friends, they would say that they're not very funny, but there's something special about, like, my and their relationship where it kind of just organically comes out. And we study that process as well. How, like, it, you know, the whole world can think of you as one way, but, you know, because we have this relationship, I think of you in a particular way. So yeah, my friends think I'm funny, but maybe I'm not actually funny effect is the type of stuff we tend to study. And then there's this other really, really interesting bias where we project what we think about ourselves on other people. And we do this with all sorts of things, like the type of food that you like. Oh, everyone's going to love McDonald's, or everybody's going to love this, like, really eccentric restaurant. But then it turns out that we do it for our traits, too. So if I think I'm funny, I think everybody's funny. If I'm a narcissist, I think everybody's a narcissist. So, you know, partially when you ask people about their friends and about other people, when they give you an answer, it sort of tells you something about them, too.
15: Interesting. This idea of this bias for our friends. I have a couple friends who are, like, pretty mean people. I've seen them be mean to strangers. I've seen them be mean to acquaintances. But to me, they're very sweet because I know them well. Is that like – and so I think they're fundamentally a nice person. Am I falling victim to this bias? This person's actually a cynical jerk, but I think they're sweet when they're just not?
24: Yeah, I wouldn't go that far. I'm sure that you're right. I mean, we and our friends contain multitudes. You know, they can be very sweet. They could be closed off or cold or yeah, they just have this, like, external shell where as soon as you get past that, they're really sweet. So there's also a sense in which you're still friends with them. So there's
15: Uh-oh.
24: Some sort of...
15: I'm the jerk.
24: No, that's not what I'm saying. No.
15: Okay.
24: No, but there's something to say, like, you're clearly deriving some sort of benefit from this. So you just said, like, oh, they're really sweet in these particular contexts. Maybe, like, first glance when you just meet them, they're not super warm. But and maybe, like, another way to say what you're saying to compliment your friends is that they can be really authentic. They're just not fake nice to everybody for the sake of doing so. And in that sense, that's perhaps real kindness where, you know, they can act really kind when, you know, there's stakes involved.
15: That's a very glass is half full approach. And I like it, Bill. Is there a danger to seeing our friends too positively? I know you're studying this stuff. Are there risks?
24: Yeah. And that's one of the reasons we did the study. So, not to get too moral about it, but there's a sense in which navigating relationships is a series of trade-offs. So, you know, on one hand, we want friends who are critical and discerning and can kind of read situations and, you know, maybe not be gullible or, like, able to be exploited. We don't want to be exploited. So there's a sense in which we sometimes want critical friends. We think, you know, they're authentic. But at the same time, like, the negativity is not always great. So the thing about Larry David is that he sometimes struggles to maintain relationships in his life. And part of it is because he has this core distrust of people. There's not a lot of sentimentality there. So the really interesting thing is that we have people who, you know, have these biases about their friends, yet they're still friends with them. They're friends with these people for years and years and years. And they're saying, hey, my friends maybe just have a general distrust towards other humans. It's just kind of a crazy thing to admit. But having said that, we tend to think that they're not as cynical as they really are. And maybe that keeps us together. Well, yeah, they don't love humanity, but they seem to like me. And that maybe keeps us in relationships with them.
15: If someone listening right now wants to know, say, whether they're the cynic in the group, what's a dead giveaway?
24: People with similar traits tend to become friends with each other. So I said that earlier. So yeah. Odds are, like, there are cynics like entire friend groups can be cynical is what I'm trying to say. So, I will say that most people are not cynical. Like, we joke about it, and we have a lot of tongue-in-cheek observations, and Larry David's really fun and funny, but there's a sense in which most people are not like that. So they're more like your friend, where they're a little cynical, but then they're really kind to you. So odds are there's not a cynic in your group, like not a full-blown, extremely cynical person that's really kind of a toxic to your friend group. But the idea that you kind of, like, become friends with people who are similarly critical is not the most surprising thing ever. So I think one thing is, yeah, you should maybe examine your own traits, your own behaviors, your own thoughts. And then the great thing about friendships is that you'll get exposed to them across a bunch of situations.
15: Well, I'm here with social personality psychologist Bill Chopic. When we come back from the break, right now we were talking about personality traits, but what we're going to answer is, can you change yours? Can you actually change your personality? We'll be back with that discussion in a moment.
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15: A friend or someone you know behaves in a certain way, and to justify it, they say, "That's just who I am," as if their personality is fixed. But is it? If you're shy, anxious, disorganized, stubborn, are you stuck that way, or can you rewrite parts of your personality? Can you change your personality? That is an interesting question. We're going to tackle it here with social personality psychologist at Michigan State University, Bill Chopic. Bill, welcome back to the show.
24: Yeah, great to be here.
15: Such a fun question. I don't even know where to start. I think personalities probably change a little over time, but it's not like you can just wake up one day and be another person. That is my non-educated, non-researched view. How do you even like begin to study a question like this?
24: Yeah, it can be really difficult because, you know, we rely a lot on people telling us about themselves and having self-insight into the way they are. And we also do research to suggest that like not everyone has that self-insight, or sometimes they're really inaccurate in describing themselves. But yeah, one thing that in the last 20 or 30 years, the field has been able to do is to kind of quantify how much people change. So for years and years and years, there was this theory that this is a little dark, but after you turn age 30, you basically are that way forever. And that was just accepted in like social and behavioral sciences for a long time. But then what we started to discover is like there's a really underappreciated amount that you change. And actually, you know, young adulthood, like in your 20s and 30s, are actually the time in which you change the most dramatically. So it's one of the things we just had wrong for a long time. And then slowly but surely, people would give anecdotes, obviously, like, oh, you're so different than when you were 15. But then when we started to formally study it, we were able to say that some people change really dramatically. Some people don't change at all. Some people get worse. You know, their personalities become more negative.
15: Yeah, I was thinking of this as a positive thing, but I suppose it can go in both directions.
24: That's right. Yeah. So yeah, it's great for a lot of people, and most people on average like mature and get nicer. But yeah, so like part of it was that, yeah, these things aren't super transformative. You don't just wake up the next day and become a totally different person.
15: Okay, let's start with the big one. I mean, I got to just get to this question. How do you change your personality? Like according to a study where you verified it, do I just grab a self-help book off the shelf and boom, I'm fine. I'm totally different. How do you even begin?
24: Yeah, it's really tough. So I mean, one thing we started is just asking people how you want to change. So the vast majority of people want to change something about themselves. So, you know, they want to be more on top of stuff. They want to do better at school. They want to like regulate their anxiety better. They want to like try new things. They don't want to be as cynical. So part of it is identifying what you want to change. And then it's funny you mentioned a self-help book. The self-help books are only useful if you try to like implement the stuff that the book says.
15: You mean I can't just read a self-help book and then be a different person? I actually have to do the exercises in the book.
24: Yeah, or fall asleep on the book and through osmosis it changes you or something. So one thing we try to do in our studies is that we ask people like, what do you want to change about your personality? And then what we'll do is we'll follow them for like 4 months. Like every week we'll keep asking about their personality to try to track the kind of initial changes that honestly they take a long time to stick. But we've also given them interventions too, where we'll say, oh, you know, you wanted to be more social or less shy. So we'll give them a bunch of almost like homework assignments to do in between the times we talk to them. And they range from really, really simple, like smile and wave at a stranger, try to strike up small talk, invite a friend out for coffee that you like spending time with. So really what I would say are relatively easier things to really, really difficult things, like ask a stranger to kind of hang out or do something, or ask a stranger for a favor, or have a really deep, meaningful, you know, conversation. So they run the gamut of like different ways. And basically the theory to answer your question is, as people do more and more of those homework assignments, their personalities were more likely to change. So it involved like investing a lot of effort. And that's one takeaway, is that it actually takes a lot of effort to change who you are because you're the sum total of all these things that have happened to you. So
15: interesting.
24: To undo it is kind of a difficult thing.
15: So if your personality is the sum of all your experiences and your experiences pushed you in one way, maybe like you never put up your hand in class and you're anxious. You never tried public speaking and you're anxious. If you make little changes like, I don't know, speak in front of 10 people, speak in front of an auditorium, speak in front of 50,000 people, you can gradually build it up and then all of a sudden you have less anxiety around public speaking or anxiety in general.
24: Yeah, exactly. And, you know, on the surface, it's really reasonable. It's like if you kind of just expose yourself a little bit to these, you know, new novel situations, get outside of your comfort zone a little bit. Because one reason you don't change is because you keep selecting situations, maybe relationships, maybe professional circumstances that don't really challenge you to change in really unique ways. And that's one reason why people don't change.
15: Are there certain life events that can change your personality? I'm totally asking for a friend here and I'm not asking for me, but like a divorce, a major career change. Let's say someone worked in, you know, the technology sector and then they became a radio host or they moved across the country or to a new country, to a new city. Again, asking for a friend. But for me, when those things happened to me, sorry, for the friend, I did notice like things about me changed, things that were more difficult, anxieties, they went away. New things in my personality popped up.
24: Yeah, in ways that you didn't always anticipate too. You're like, you would never have thought that this would be a life problem or a pleasant, you know, surprise. So yeah, so the answer is twofold. So about life events, weirdly, this is something most people agree on in the field where they don't really change your personality.
15: They just feel like they do.
24: Yeah. Or like leading up to it, too. Divorce and marriages are good examples of like we put a lot of these life events on pedestals where like, oh, my God, this is the thing I've been fighting for this whole time. Now I can just relax. Well, actually, relationships are still hard work and you get anxious about what your partner thinks about you. So there's a lot of work dedicated to what you just said or even really good things that happen to you or really bad things or you lose your job or you acquire a disability or you have a health problem. They don't affect people in really straightforward ways. So we're trying to figure out why, because people will say, hey, I had this really transformative life event. Your point about moving, though, there is some evidence that that changes your personality. And I told you before about we're kind of stuck in these situations and places. Now you literally moved to a different situation and place.
15: And if the answer to my next question is yes, it would make sense that moving changes your personality. And the question is, can a change in your friendships change your personality? If you get a new friend group, a new best friend, dump the old best friend. And that can kind of naturally happen in a new city because you're with new people.
24: Yeah, so many things happen when you move, right? So, yeah, and that's one of the reasons why. It's not like moving from one state to another, like the air quality changes your personality or the access to, I don't know, your favorite restaurant. Maybe it could change you. But the idea is that it's this disruptive experience where you'll get new friends or you'll change your current relationships. You'll have a new professional identity maybe. You'll be exposed to a bunch of new people. And again, that's one of the drivers is that you choose different situations to be in and moves provide that opportunity. And, you know, so that, you know, a lot of people will look at a move and say this is a fresh start. And implicitly what they mean is that they can maybe invest in things that they find really meaningful or change their life perspective or kind of invest in new things.
15: Those little interventions you talked about, like being more social, talking to a stranger, having a deep conversation with a stranger, those might naturally happen more when you move. But to my original question, can a shift in your friendships shift your personality?
24: Yeah, we think so. So when we look at what causes personality, a lot of it are like feedback loops. So you say something and your friend is like, that hurt my feelings. Don't do that again. Or they laugh and reward you or they compliment you. Also, friends are this really interesting, unique relationship where they range in how close they are. There's like weak ties and strong ties. And actually, one thing is that friends can be leveraged to expose yourself to new situations. So when a friend picks up a hobby or you know, your relationships with a friend changes. That's you changing your behavior, your thoughts, and your feelings. So, changes to friend networks. Also, the ways your friends change also maybe affect the way you change too. So, yeah, friendships are this unique relationship that could be leveraged for changing you in the ways that hopefully you want.
15: Bill, I've enjoyed the conversation. Thanks for being on the show.
24: Yeah, thanks so much for chatting.
15: Bill Chopic is a social personality psychologist at Michigan State University. Just ahead, could panic look like an alien attack? Yes, and it happened in Los Angeles decades ago. Why fear can make people believe in anything, even aliens, next.
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31: This is Global News. I'm Russell Skeet. It's mainly cloudy and 8 degrees at 9 o'clock. Nearly a quarter of Calgary's treated water was lost last year thanks to leaks across the city's distribution network. The city now has a plan to slow that flow and fix the leaky pipes, but it comes with a price tag. of $340 million in the next four-year budget. Some on council, like Ward 10's Andre Chabot, says it will be money well spent.
0: It's a lot cheaper to reduce our water loss than to build a new water treatment plant. So for me, it's a small investment in something that's going to have a long-term benefit.
31: The plan is to reduce the rate of water loss to 15% by 2030. That includes replacing 15 kilometers of water mains per year starting next year. Council will decide in November during budget talks if the program is fully funded. A Calgary political scientist was surprised to hear the premier spell out the cost of separation, but he is glad to hear it. Premier Danielle Smith says her government will publish a document by late summer outlining the cost from defense and border control to negotiating new trade agreements. Dwayne Bratt says the numbers she has provided pour cold water on a separatist argument that an independent Alberta would be flush with cash.
1: Staggering numbers of $400 billion in startup costs and then annual costs of up to $50 billion a year. This, I think, is going to explode separatist heads.
31: Economist Moshe Lander says taxes would increase, unemployment would rise, and the GDP would go down. But Jeff Rath with the Alberta Prosperity Project says a free and independent Alberta would have a fiscal capacity surplus of $28 to $48 billion a year. After 3 days of rain, the worst seems to be over with more sun than clouds over the next few days. However, river levels still rising, but Mayor Jeremy Farkas says there's not much to worry about at this point.
4: Right now, between May 15th and June 15th, the conditions can change suddenly, but at this point, we're not anticipating overland flooding.
31: Some low-lying pathways remain closed, and emergency officials are warning people to stay off the rivers and away from their edges. Canmore residents are wading through the aftermath of the heavy rain that blanketed the Bow Valley this week. Many are busy drying out their basements and pushing through puddles, as officials warn the flood risk remains. Kevin McDonald lives across the street from the Bow River in Canmore. He was there during the 2013 flood and can't quite shake the anxiety that comes with the rising river.
6: In 2013, the basement did flood, and right now there's no water in the basement. So, yeah, every day just go grab my headlight and go down the basement, check things out. But so far, so good.
31: Recent cooler weather slowed the snow melt, but rising temperatures could mean water levels will stay high. Well, the recent influx of parliamentary floor crossings has driven one politician to introduce a private member's bill that says MPs looking to cross the floor must first sit as an independent, then win the seat under a new party banner through a by-election. NDP parliamentary leader Don Davies says Mark Carney has become the first prime minister in Canadian history to assemble a majority government through floor crossing rather than through an election. Davies says when MPs switch parties after an election, they override the will of the people, and that erodes trust. In sports, Game 5 of the Stanley Cup Finals goes to the Las Vegas Golden Knights. In a seesaw game, Vegas got the last goal to edge the Carolina Hurricanes 5-4 to draw first blood in the best-of-seven series. Game 2 goes Thursday. Environment Canada Calgary weather, periods of rain ending tonight, but it'll stay mainly cloudy with a chance of showers down to 6, clearing it up to 18 tomorrow, sunny and 21 on Thursday. It's 8 degrees. Breaking news when it happens. Our next scheduled news at 10. I'm Russell Skeet.
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14: When aliens attack, times through history that aliens have definitely attacked cities, places, people. I am here with Nathan Radke. It is Conspiracy Corner, and that is our topic. Nathan, welcome back to the show.
19: Well, thanks for having me on.
14: You know, you come on the show and we do these advanced conspiracy analyst topics, but I wanted to do something very similar to what happens on one of my favorite TV shows. It's called The Barefoot Contessa. It's Ina Garten. It's a cooking show. And in about season 25, she was cooking such crazy recipes to try to get new stuff. She ran a Back to the Basics series where she just went through those fundamental recipes that she would have covered a long time ago. And I feel like alien attacks is like, that's our bread and butter with your time here on the show.
19: Oh yeah, for sure. I mean, it is sort of the classics. It's your peanut butter and jelly sandwich,
14: mm-hmm. And it's delicious. Yeah. It's a classic for a reason.
19: It's nutritious. It's delicious. Yeah, absolutely. Let's go back to the classics then.
14: And let's go back to the Battle of Los Angeles. First of all, what is this story? I'd never heard of it. You sent me some old newspaper clippings of what are obviously just searchlights pointing at the sky. But I guess I'm imagining myself in the 1940s looking at a newspaper with a picture of searchlights in the sky without the internet, without ChatGPT, and thinking, okay, that could maybe be evidence of aliens.
19: Yeah, so this first story takes place, appropriately enough, in Los Angeles because it's the Battle of Los Angeles. And this is actually one of the largest military actions that takes place in the continental United States during World War II. It resulted in the deaths of five people. So this is like a legit thing that happened. The city of Los Angeles was like having a serious panic that night. So early 1942, which is important to note for a couple of reasons. One, obviously, this is just a few months after the Pearl Harbor attacks by the Japanese Navy, which brought the United States into World War II. And also shattered Americans' feelings of security and safety. Then two, 1942 is still 5 years before the phrase flying saucer gets coined. And it's about 11 years before the phrase UFO was introduced. And before people started associating aliens with either of those two ideas. So it's early in the morning of February 25th. The city of Los Angeles was dotted with large anti-aircraft guns and air raid sirens because of what was going on. And since the war with Japan had started, the West Coast was part of the U.S. that was the most vulnerable to attack.
14: Yeah, then the big cities would be San Francisco and Los Angeles.
19: Yeah, absolutely. And so those cities were armed and ready to go in case Japanese planes filled the skies. And just a few days earlier, a Japanese sub had surfaced off the coast of Santa Barbara and fired shells at an oil refinery. So people were on edge. People were worried. And a warning had been issued by military intelligence telling West Coast artillery crews to expect a possible Japanese attack. Then, a radar contact gets picked up about 120 miles west of Los Angeles. The air raid sirens go off. The city is ordered into blackout. And searchlights start sweeping the skies looking for aerial intruders, which, of course, is that photograph that I sent you, which is available online. Then, just after 3 a.m., the skies over L.A. were filled with the sound of explosions and bright lights as the anti-aircraft gunners just opened fire on something. The city is basically lit up. Reports start flooding into authorities about fleets of Japanese aircraft. People were talking about how they saw paratroopers. People were reporting bombs hitting the city. There's a report that a Japanese plane crashes right into Hollywood Boulevard. So just mayhem, absolute chaos. And after an hour of this, 1,400 high-explosive shells have been fired into the sky. And then finally, after all of that, after the world's most terrifying fireworks display, the all-clear order is given, and the city wakes up the next day to just an absolute mess.
14: Now, the official U.S. government report on that attack or shelling was that it was a false alarm, that they were shooting at nothing, that nothing was there?
19: Yeah, I mean, when people woke up the next day, the windows were smashed, houses were damaged. Five people, as I said, had been killed from car accidents and heart attacks during the mayhem. Authorities arrested dozens of Japanese Americans because of course they did. And they were arrested for signaling the invading planes. But the thing was, there were no Japanese planes. There was no evidence of a crashed airplane on Hollywood Boulevard. There was no evidence of any bombs that had fallen, any paratroopers. All of that damage that had been done, the damage was real, but all that damage that had been done by the city's own guns.
14: So they were just shooting at nothing, and then maybe like one gunner sees the bullet of another gunner or the shell of another gunner, and they're like, that shell must be an aircraft. I'll shoot a shell at that shell. Like kind of panic of the military just shooting nothing in the sky?
19: Well, at first there was a lot of confusion, and authorities were trying to figure out, okay, just what exactly happened to the city last night? The U.S. Navy had a press conference, and they said the whole thing had been a false alarm caused by war nerves. But, of course, the U.S. Navy had an interest in doing that because they would have looked foolish if Japanese ships had gotten close enough to attack Los Angeles. The Army Air Force said, okay, there's no enemy planes over Los Angeles, but the Army said there may have been airplanes that had taken off from Japanese submarines in order to cause chaos and mass panic. But here's the thing, we're in the future, we're all smug, and we can look back and know these things. After the war, the Japanese government confirmed, no, we didn't launch any kind of attack that day. And of course, by then, there was no reason for them to lie about it.
14: Yeah, after the war, Japan was occupied by the U.S., the relations started getting more friendly, things got declassified. They would have disclosed that.
19: They would have just said, and also it was war. It wouldn't have been, it would have been understandable if they'd attacked during a war. I mean, they did have plans to bomb mainland America with aircraft transported by submarines, but the plan was kind of ridiculous and never put into action. But then the Los Angeles Times runs a photograph of those eight spotlights converging on one part of the sky. And look closely at that photograph. In the middle of all those beams, what does that kind of look like?
14: A shell exploding.
19: Yeah, it kind of looks like a shell exploding. But now, like, squint your eyes a little bit or look at it at the corner of your eye.
14: It looks like a UFO.
19: Kind of looks like a UFO. And so this battle, this incident, has become part of the UFO story. But what's important to note is that at the time, nobody was talking about alien involvement. People were understandably much more worried about the war with Japan than a war of the worlds. But since then, this is an example of how stories can kind of change over time as attitudes change and ideas change. So now this is commonly held up by people to say, look, here is evidence. Like, what more do you need? Something attacked

0: also know is that that photo that ran in the paper was retouched to make it look more dramatic and strange, usual practice at the time. And that kind of saucerish shape is just the result of all the beams meeting at a cloudy part of the night sky. And we also have an explanation for that initial radar contact, the visual sightings that started the entire thing, because shortly before all this chaos, a bunch of weather balloons had been launched to measure the meteorological conditions. And then, with everyone on high alert and with itchy trigger fingers, somebody, exactly as you said, somebody probably fired at one of the balloons. And then once one person fires, everyone else starts firing too. But what's interesting to me about this event is at the time, people saw Japanese planes. There were none, but people looked into the sky and saw them, and paratroopers and bombs. But then when people look back at the event from the 1970s, when alien interest was high and the war with Japan was like 30 years earlier, they saw flying saucers instead. Because what we fear changes what we think, and then what we think changes what we see.
1: We see what we want to see, basically.
0: Yeah, or sometimes we see what we dread.
1: Well, in some sense, that's what we want to see. We're obsessed with it. It's negative, but it's in our minds, and it's what we're trying to make sense of the world with, awful conspiracies, basically.
0: Yeah, exactly. And so it is a fascinating event in history. Again, nothing to do with aliens, but everything to do with mass panic and paranoia and just that relationship between our ideas and our experiences.
1: It's when alien attacks and when aliens attack here. 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When we come back, another alien encounter known as the Kelly Green Men case. 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

0: 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Next Nice Day Service. 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
5: All right, it's 1955. Green men attack. Maybe. It's when aliens attack on Conspiracy Corner. And I'm here with Nathan Radke, a professor of conspiracy studies at Humber Polytechnic. Nailed it. Check out his upcoming book. It's called Uncover Up. And let's talk the Kelly Hopkinsville encounter.
6: It's a summer evening, 1955. Small town of Kelly, Kentucky. There's a couple families. They're hanging out. They're relaxing. They're playing some cards. And then one of the card players steps outside for a moment to grab some water from the well. And something terrifying happens. He hears a noise. He looks up into the sky, and he sees some kind of silvery object flashing through it. He runs back inside to tell everybody else, and they say, it's probably just a meteor. It's fine. But then he takes another one of the men outside to look. One of the dogs comes running in, like whining with its tail between its legs. And then the men see something else. It's a little creature. It's about 3 feet tall. It comes around the side of the house. It has large ears on the top of its head. It's got huge, glowing eyes, scrawny little legs, and arms that reach down to the ground. So the two men run back into the house. They slam and they lock the door. They tell everyone else what they had just seen. And at first, everyone thought it was a joke or a prank. But if it was a joke or a prank, these guys were real committed to the bit because they appeared terrified and also grabbed weapons.
5: Oh boy.
6: One of the guys grabs a shotgun, starts firing out the back door. The other guy grabs a rifle, starts shooting at the front door. And so if this is a bit, this is a pretty elaborate and violent bit. And one of the guys then goes out to the back porch to see if he'd hit anything. And allegedly, from the roof, a clawed hand reaches down towards his head. And so somebody grabs him, pulls him back safely into the house. They slam the door. We've got ourselves a full-on attack.
5: And does the credits roll and it says directed by Steven Spielberg at that point? Like, this sounds like a plot out of an alien movie.
6: Oh, yeah. Well, in fact, this event was quite influential to future movies. Because, I mean, it's sort of been forgotten now, but at the time, this made, like, national news. And like reporters showed up and it was investigated by the Air Force. All these things happened because it isn't even over yet. They slammed the door, but glowing eyes start popping up all around the house. The men start firing ammunition at these creatures with almost no effect at all. One appears up in a tree. They shoot at it. It just silently flies away. And so this battle goes on until the early hours of the morning. All 11 of the people involved finally were able to escape the house and flee to the police station where they told their story to the authorities. And the police and the army both send over personnel to the house to investigate. Because, I mean, that's a lot of gunfire. You got to look into this. They find holes in the screen door where the men had fired through it. And lots of bullet casings all over the ground. But no other evidence of any kind of encounter. But there were real effects of this encounter. The story, as I said, received widespread media coverage. Curious tourists started coming to the house and, like, grabbing souvenirs, just random stuff from the house and from the grounds. And it got so bad, the attention, that the family moved away about a week and a half later. And one of the people involved was so spooked by the encounter that he was psychologically damaged and apparently unable to ever hold down a job afterwards.
5: Now, is this an example of a bunch of people getting themselves into a panic. And, you know, like one person thinks something happened, they're freaked out about it. It's sort of contagious in a sense. Have you ever been around a group of people that are panicked and all of a sudden you find yourself panicking too, even if you know it's not something to worry about?
6: Well, I mean, this is the interesting thing about eyewitness testimony, right? If a bunch of different people see something, you would think that makes it more accurate, that it's probably more real. But the thing is, because we're such social creatures, so many things are contagious. Like if we started talking about yawning right now on the radio.
5: No, I get it.
6: Exactly.
5: It's like if you're like, oh, grab the shotgun. There's a little green man in the doorway. And then I freak out and hand you the shotgun. And then if police interview us both later, I'm going to say there's little green men in the doorway, even if I didn't see one. Because in that moment, you screamed at me. So our stories line up in some sense. But if you imagined it or mistook, I don't know, a child painted in green, wearing a green morph suit for an alien, you know, the original facts of it aren't, in fact, aliens, but I have the same story as you, basically.
6: And this is the thing about being such social creatures, that we end up sharing things like that because, exactly as you say, they are contagious. So there were a lot of explanations put forward to try to explain this incident, because clearly something happened. And early on, a couple of the men, the two main men that were involved that night, they were carnies.
5: Be nice. Be nice to carnies. We're not prejudiced against carnies on this show, Nathan.
6: 100% agree. But some people are. We're not.
5: Yeah, no. You can't trash carnies. And it's so they're a group that it's so easy to trash them. You know, no one's going to give you a hard time for making fun of carnies.
6: I mean, my co-host, Dr. Lee Kunle, he's a carny. Like, I know lots of carnies.
5: Okay, all right.
6: But
5: I just mean there's a lot of groups, if you make fun of them, you're going to get flack. But carnies, you're allowed. And that's why you shouldn't.
6: That's right. Never punched down. But people speculated because these guys were carnies, maybe they had got some monkeys from the carnival and had just brought them home and the whole thing was an elaborate joke. But the cops thought that the 11 people who showed up at the cop station, they appeared legitimately frightened.
5: Okay.
6: And there were no reports of any kind of monkey business in the area afterwards.
5: Nice joke. Well done. Yeah. I caught that.
6: Yep. Not bad. So then the other people said, well, maybe they were just drunk. Maybe it was moonshine. Maybe it was some southern moonshine. But apparently, I looked into this, apparently neither drinking nor cursing were allowed in this home. And the cops didn't find any alcohol on the premises. And so a lot of the early explanations kind of fell apart under just a little bit of investigation.
5: Now, I'm looking at an article describing this event, and a depiction of the alien looks suspiciously like a night creature. Could that be a possible explanation for seeing eyes in creatures? And if so, what is this creature of the night?
6: Well, I mean, here's the thing. Like we saw with the Battle of Los Angeles, it's always important to look into the historical context of any kind of event like this one, because it helps us to understand the possible mindset of the people involved. Because as we were saying, what we think changes what we see. And in a similar way that Americans in 1942 would have had a Japanese invasion at the top of their anxiety list, Americans in 1955 were looking to the skies for aliens. There had been a lot of high-profile UFO encounters, dozens of movies, comic books, TV shows. And you said a night creature. Yeah, there is something in that area that could have caused this level of fright and gunfire. Because, I mean, there was a meteor shower that night, which might explain the initial sighting of a strange object in the sky. But also that area is filled with great horned owls. Now, have you ever seen one of these things?
5: No, but I'm looking at one now. And with its little ears and dramatic look and kind of like yellow eyes, and I'm imagining if you're shining a light at it, those eyes could reflect back at you. It kind of looks like a little alien.
6: It looks, and not even that little. These things are enormous. I mean, these are great horned owls. These are not mediocre horned owls.
5: They're a you're little on fire under, today, Nathan.
6: I'm absolutely killing it. They're a little under 3 feet tall. They've got, as you see, those enormous eyes. And of course, because they're designed to hunt at night, those eyes reflect light in the dark. They've got the tufts of feathers on their heads that look like large ears. They've got talons with a 7-inch spread. They could hold a basketball. And a wingspan of 5 feet. Like, this is a significant animal. And as you recall from the story, the aliens were up in trees. And they flew away when they were shot at. And great horned owls can be very aggressive and territorial at night. And they've got feathers that allow them to fly silently because they hunt at night, which can be extremely creepy when you see one and you don't know what it is.
5: Wow. Just wow. I will always love you, Nathan, because you tell these great jokes on the show and you give us great explanations for, I just wanted to say owl in a pun, basically.
6: I appreciated that, too.
5: Now, what can we learn from this? What can we learn from this particular event, alien encounter, basically.
6: I think it's sort of a similar thing that we learned from the Battle of Los Angeles. Fear is a powerful drug. It's contagious. It spreads quickly through a crowd. It sharpens our senses. Fear sharpens our senses to the point where it's almost a hallucinogen. I mean, think about how when you're watching a creepy movie by yourself late at night in a dark room, you start to see movement and sinister shapes out of the corners of your eyes. I mean, have you ever seen a coat hanging from like a coat rack and for a moment you thought it was an intruder?
5: No, but maybe I will now.
6: I mean, something to do later today. So when you add immediate visceral fear to an environment of similar anxieties, the human brain conjures up all sorts of threats and monsters. And I think in both of these cases, a lot of noise and firepower was expended over genuinely felt but unnecessary panic.
5: Check out Nathan Radke's upcoming book. It's called Uncover Up, How to Think Clearly in an Age of Conspiracies. Nathan, thanks for being here. I appreciate you coming on the show.
6: Thanks for having me on.
5: After the break, what if evolution isn't driven by selfishness and survival of the fittest? The famous phrase, cheaters always win, might be wrong. So why do animals cooperate next?
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14: What do you do when cooperating helps everyone around you, but if you cheat, it just helps you personally and everybody else loses? There's this idea in mathematics and game theory, actually, that people are selfish and selfishness always wins. But I'm here with a physicist who says the math might actually show the opposite, that cooperation in nature might happen more than you'd think. I am here with Alexander Morozov, a physicist at Rutgers University, to discuss this. Alex, welcome to the show.
15: Thank you, David. Pleasure to be here.
14: So I kind of danced around it. It's called the prisoner's dilemma. And for those who haven't heard it, can you explain it to me in plain English before we really dive in here?
15: Sure, yes. So the dilemma was formulated by two mathematicians from the RAND Corporation back in 1950. So a long time ago, in the context of the Cold War. And what they were thinking about is sort of brinkmanship and who blinks first. Someone else later on formulated it in terms of prisoners. But I always like to think about it in terms of payoffs. So it's a more of a positive thing than thinking about prison terms and who, you know, declares you to the authorities first.
14: I think that the common thing is like snitching, right? Like if you and your criminal buddy get caught, if you snitch on your buddy, you get off. If he snitches on you, he gets off. But if you both snitch, you both lose. And if you don't snitch, maybe you get a lighter sentence or you get off.
15: Right. So let's think about payoffs instead. So suppose if you both cooperate, we both get $10. Okay, but I have this temptation that, and I know about it, that if I cooperate, but then my partner defects, or if rather than my partner, you know, the opponent cooperates, but I defect, I get $20, and he gets screwed by $10. Okay, so knowing this, and it's of course goes the other way around, I am always, you know, it's natural for me to defect, and then it's natural for my opponent not to cooperate, and then the payoffs for this is just zero. So we end up just hitting each other, you know, with defection, saying, I will defect, and nobody gets anything. And if we both cooperated, we would get $10 each per round.
14: So, and it's fun as a problem, but then when you apply it to like superpowers who have nuclear weapons, it starts to get scary. Like, do I launch my arsenal first? You know, that kind of thing.
15: Exactly. And even in biology, which, you know, I'm a biological physicist at Rutgers, you know, how can any complexity develop if, speaking in terms of self-interest, you always have to cheat, you know? All the societies and all the populations of animals, you know, will always kind of collapse because without trust, there is no biological complexity. And that was always a problem in the field.
14: And so let's talk about it from this angle. Does cooperation emerge in nature? You know, like in nature, if we take the criminal example, are we not snitching on each other?
15: Right, exactly. So the examples of cooperation abound in nature, and this was always a major question for everybody who studied evolutionary biology or evolutionary game theory. For example, there is this phenomenon of obligate mutualism when species one needs species two to survive and vice versa. For example, I don't know if you've seen yucca plants. They live in the American Southwest, but they have an obligate mutualist called yucca moth. And that's a specialized moth that has to pollinate these flowers, and the flowers have to provide food for the moth larvae. And they both can cheat on each other, but they don't. And this worked for, I don't know, millions of years.
5: And so how does cooperation kind of emerge in nature when I'm thinking of like the amoebas swimming around when life was just getting started? Why didn't they just all attack each other and cheat?
15: Exactly. Because the Darwinian theory, which, you know, just has basically selection and mutation, selection tells you to stick to your self-interest and cheat all the time. So how come there is any cooperation in nature? And as you said, there are multicellular organisms, right? And even that is a cooperation because cells gave up their freedom to become part of something more complex and potentially more interesting. So people have invented many answers to this problem. One fairly famous one is kin selection. Kin selection is that you are supposed to help your, the genetically related individuals, your descendants, your brothers.
5: Your family, your tribe, your group, exactly. The same species as you or something like that.
15: Exactly. Or members of your group. This is called group selection. But the question is in cell-to-cell interactions, you know, in many circumstances, or the moths don't really have families, right? So you can apply these ideas to people or maybe higher animals, but you cannot apply it to nature where you see these examples of cooperation, you know, all over the place.
5: And yet it emerges.
15: So we had this paper published about a week ago where we give a novel explanation to this phenomenon, a potential fundamentally new explanation where we just say old models, they were kind of too rigid. They said you always have to be a cheater or you always have to be a cooperator. And in the basic model, it doesn't matter if you are related or if it's your group or your tribe, things like that. So once you're labeled as a cheater, unless you mutate and somehow become a cooperator, talking about, you know, evolution of populations now, you will always be a cheater. And relaxed exactly this assumption and said, look, population consists of groups and you can be nice to, some members of the population. Perhaps they're genetically related. But perhaps not. But you don't have to be nice to everybody. You could be, a cheater towards some and cooperator towards others. And just making this one more step in the model was sufficient to kind of relax this gloomy outcome that cooperation always collapses in our simulations, in everybody's studies. And it appears, it's like kind of what we physicists call an emergent phenomenon.
5: Now, to bring it back to the prisoner's dilemma, is the idea we've been looking at this too simply, like people are either going to be selfish or not, and instead we should look at it as more of a shade of gray, like sometimes exactly. We'll behave selfishly, sometimes we'll snitch on our peer, and other times we won't, and it's more like a percentage of how selfish and not selfish we are?
15: Exactly. Yeah, that's a fair statement. You know, when I talk to someone, I kind of look at the signals they send and I talk to them and I like some people and I like some people less, right? So, and I might decide, and it's very natural to cooperate with some people more than others.
5: I mean, came on our show. I mean, that's, I appreciate you doing it.
15: I'm so cooperating.
5: What should this change about the way we think about cooperation in human societies? You know, we're always fixated on like capitalism and being selfish and how we got to account for human selfishness and this, that, and the other. Is that too simple a way of looking at it?
15: It is a little bit too simple. It's not that people cannot be selfish. It's just that everything collapses if people are selfish to everybody all the time. But if people change their behavior over time or, you know, with respect to some groups but not others, so there is some, I don't know, shall we say, diversity in their responses, which is based maybe on opponent recognition, on what the opponent tells you, then it's not so bad. Actually, cooperation emerges and it can, it can persist for many, many generations in our simulations.
5: Well, let's hope, to bring it back to applying the prisoner's dilemma to nuclear weapons, that cooperation continues.
15: So our main message really is that there is hope, you know, that the model was perhaps a little bit too restrictive. And when we build our models on top of it, just making one change, cooperativity appears in populations, and maybe things are not so gloomy as that.
14: All right. Hope from physicist at Rutgers University, Alexander Morozov. Alex, I've enjoyed the chat. Thank you so much for coming on the show.
15: Thank you. Thank you for having me here.
14: Up next, it's our Around the World travel series. And if you're looking for intercourse this summer, Pennsylvania has it. We'll visit a town called Intercourse. That's just the name of the village. Get your head out of the gutter. We're about to meet someone who lives there and answer questions I'm sure every tourist wants answered. Like, if you're going to visit, what is the best thing to do after Intercourse?
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0: That, I never knew that feeling? It happens every few minutes here. 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
14: It's our around-the-world travel series, and if you're looking for intercourse this summer, Pennsylvania has just the place for you, complete with Amish country, classic cars, and tourists giggling at road signs like children. That's right, I'm talking about a village named Intercourse. Intercourse, Pennsylvania, get your head out of the gutter. And I'm here with someone from Barry's Car Barn, a car and motorcycle museum in Intercourse. I'm going to keep saying that. His name is Dan Auker. Dan, welcome to the show.
1: Thank you. Thank you for having me.
14: So you must lose your patience kind of with people pretending they're the first ones in the world to ever notice that this village is named Intercourse. Are you a little sick of the jokes with people coming in?
1: No, it's actually surprising that the older women giggle more like teenagers than the younger people because of the inference that it means Intercourse, Pennsylvania. So they have a lot of humorous things to think about, I believe.
14: Now, but people giggling about it, it's always fun and fun for you?
1: It is. Yes, it is. Yes.
14: All right. What is the correct etiquette, travel etiquette, for saying I'm going to Intercourse without everybody, you know, giggle, without everybody run out of the room, if you're in a church, without getting people angry? How do you say I'm heading to this village?
1: Well, when I first started at Barry's Car Barn, every time I spoke to a woman, I would say Intercourse, Pennsylvania, because I could not just say welcome to Intercourse. I could not do it as a gentleman.
14: Do the locals lean into the joke? Like, is there a little, I don't know, general store with memorabilia that they can buy that's X-rated? Like, do the locals have fun with it, or does everyone kind of take it seriously and pretend like the double entendre is not there?
1: They have fun with it. There's some shops in town that have T-shirts that says, I love Intercourse, and then real small print underneath it says Pennsylvania.
14: And your town sign, do you have to, like, lock it down with a bolt and, you know, drill it into the bedrock so people don't steal it? Like, have you had problems with that?
1: No, the signs leading into town are large, I'd say maybe 10 by 15 signs that are in the ground, wooden posts, the whole thing. They're really built strong that has the parking space that you can stop, stand in front, have people take your picture standing in front saying, welcome to Intercourse.
14: Now, I'm sure without insulting the village, it's the kind of place people visit because of the name. But once they get there, do they discover it's a charming place to visit?
1: Yes, they do. I spoke to a guy this morning that he's been here three times into Intercourse, Pennsylvania, three times in the past year. And he's coming again next month with some more friends.
14: Now, the name of the place, where did it come from? I was trying to do my research and it's not like immediately clear, but what's the local legend of how the city got its name?
1: Well, I actually have a pamphlet put out by the Intercourse Municipal Association, and it says much speculation exists concerning the origin of our name. The first theory centers around an old racetrack that existed on Old Philadelphia Pike, known as Intercourse. Another involves the crossing of two famous roads in the center of town, claimed by some to be the basis for the name Cross Keys, which eventually became Intercourse. So the word Intercourse itself means, which is commonly used in the early days to describe fellowship shared in communities of faith like ours. Regardless of your information or your explanation holds true, you'll find Intercourse a town filled with friendly people, delightful treasures, and lasting experiences. That last sentence, I think, is very clever.
14: Well, lasting experiences, maybe not for me. We're talking 30 seconds. Okay, I got to get my head out of the gutter.
1: Yeah, okay.
14: Let's talk about Barry's Car Barn. If people are actually going to visit, what can I see there? Like classic muscle cars from the 50s? What do you got?
1: Well, we have cars from the 1930s, and the newest one is the 2009. Now, there's muscle cars, there's elegant cars, there's race cars. There's two 1930 and 31 Packards. Now, they're Art Deco on wheels. They're just so beautiful. And they're the first thing you see when you walk into the museum part. Then we have a row of nine Shelby Mustangs. various sizes, and GT350s, GT500KRs, which stands for King of the Road. We have Corvettes from 1954 every year up until 67. So you get to see them morph, the metamorphosis of them through the years.
14: Cool.
1: What we call the C1s and the C2s. And this whole collection belongs to one person, which is Barry, a local businessman.
14: Okay. And he's showing them off, I guess.
1: Yes, he does. He, up until 8 years ago, they were sitting at home in his barn. And that's kind of where he got the name, Barry's Car Barn. So he decided, you have something like this, you have to share it with the world. So he got plans together to build a museum-type atmosphere. 6 years ago, started construction, and a little over 4.5 years ago, opened up to the public.
14: And okay,
1: He's currently 82 years old, and he still goes to auctions looking for more stuff.
14: All right. Well, if people want to check it out, it's called Barry's Car Barn. It's in Intercourse, Pennsylvania. I'm here with Dan Auker, who works there. We're talking all things Intercourse, Pennsylvania, of course. Dan, I've got some rapid-fire questions for you, if you're ready to take them.
1: Yeah, sure. What's up?
14: Number one, you've convinced me. I visit your town. What is the best thing to do after Intercourse?
1: Well, there's a lot of shops in town. There's a custom gourmet coffee shop with homemade baked goods. There's a little shopping center called Kitchen Kettle. They have a lot of shops through there. There's a leather shop, coffee shop, sandwich shop, cafeteria style food. They have baked goods, olive oils, different 200 different types of olive oils for cooking. So that's a neat place to walk around, check out.
14: Okay, rapid fire question. Not so rapid, but I like it. Okay, is Intercourse better in the summer, or is Intercourse more of a fall winter thing when the weather's more, cozy and cold?
1: I say spring through fall is the best. They are open during the winter. Some of the shops, not as much. But the really cool thing is near Christmas time, they have carolers walking through singing. They have hot chocolate. They have s'mores for the children, that you can roast a marshmallow over a fire. And it's really cool, really neat atmosphere. But mostly spring through fall is really heavy duty.
14: All right. Spring and fall are the times for Intercourse. What is the most romantic thing about Intercourse?
1: Oh, there's a lot of Airbnbs, a lot of small B&Bs that they're just quaint little old houses, refurbished, updated, that it's just cool that you can stay there. You can walk to Kitchen Kettle. You can walk to almost all the little shops in town. You don't have to drive.
14: Would you describe Intercourse as family friendly?
1: Absolutely. Yes, absolutely.
14: Okay, and what's the best way to experience Intercourse for those who are convinced that Pennsylvania is the place to visit for our summer travel series?
1: Well, first, you could stop at a tourist center called Discover Lancaster, which is about 3 miles up the road, and you get some pamphlets, or you just stop into town, go to any store, and you'll find the pamphlets in the racks, and then you just open it up and start going from store to store. Or just walk along the main street, that type of stuff.
14: Dan, is there any other secret things you want people to know about Intercourse, things that you wouldn't expect?
1: It is really cool town. I like walking around town, checking out the little stores. But then within 3-4 miles outside of Intercourse, there's more shops. There's more restaurants. There's a train museum, Strasburg Railroad. Then there's a model train museum.
14: All right. Well, I'm here with Dan Auker from Barry's Car Barn, which you can find in Intercourse, Pennsylvania. A great place to visit, we've just found out. Dan, I've enjoyed the chat. Thanks for being on the show.
1: All right. Thanks for having me, and I hope to see you sometime in Intercourse.
14: That's a wrap on our show. Got feedback for the program, a suggestion for a guest, or just want to say hello? I'm lonely. My email address is david@lastshow.pizza. 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We'll catch you tomorrow night.
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30: This is Global News. I'm Russell Skeet. Light rain and 8 degrees at 10 o'clock. The city has a plan to deal with leaks across its water distribution network, but it's going to be costly. Nearly a quarter of Calgary's treated water is lost last year due to leaky pipes. A plan to reduce the rate of water loss to 15% by 2030 comes with a hefty price tag of $340 million. Ordnance Councillor Harrison Clark says it needs to be done, but he's frustrated that an old problem like this falls to his council.
31: I am a bit frustrated as a new city councillor that we're sort of having to cover, we're dealing with like a lack of investment on a number of fronts. And if we just bite the bullet and pay the full cost now, we can catch up somehow. It's going to be an interesting budget cycle.
30: Council will decide in November during four-year budget talks if the program is fully funded. A Calgary political scientist says he's pleased to hear the premier speak out about the cost of separation as we get closer to this fall's vote. Premier Danielle Smith is projecting a $400 billion price tag for startup costs, plus another $50 billion a year. She says her government will publish a document by late summer outlining the costs from defense and border control to negotiating new trade agreements. Dwayne Bratt says the main argument of separatists is how much more wealthy Alberta will be on its own.
4: Well, they bring in guns and immigration and the Senate. It's really about economics. Look how wealthy we'll be. We won't have to pay equalization. All of your federal taxes, we're going to give back to you. And that's just fantasy land. And I think it was good on the premier to identify that it is fantasy land.
30: Economist Moshe Lander says taxes would go up, unemployment would rise, the GDP would go down. But Jeff Rath with the Alberta Prosperity Project says a free and independent Alberta would have a fiscal capacity surplus of $28 to $48 billion a year. Well, the rain is coming to an end, but that doesn't mean there's no issues with high water in Calgary. Sump pumps are in high demand as the rain has raised the water tables, flooding some basements. And Calgary's two rivers remain high, leading to some bankside trails being closed and the city asking residents to be cautious around the river's edges. Mayor Jeremy Farkas says this could have been worse.
5: Much of the precipitation that we're experiencing here in Calgary is falling as snow in the mountains. Flood risk is exacerbated when it's warm rain that's falling on snow, melting the snow, and increasing the amount of melt that happens in the rivers. But because the rain is falling as snow at the higher elevations, it's reducing our current risks.
30: The mayor is encouraging Calgarians to take measures to protect their properties, including making sure downspouts are pointed away from houses and buildings and checking sump pumps are working properly. Kenmore residents still on pins and needles as the Bow River is running through the town remains high following recent rains. Kenmore Deputy Fire Chief Jason Lyon says no reason to worry, but they are keeping a close eye on the river levels.
13: I think the river's behaving right now. It's staying within its banks. Unless we see a substantial rise in the water level, then we're just asking people to stay away from the river, and that's where the problems are. If people get too close, pet may get into the river, they may get into the river, and then you're dealing with a rescue situation. So that's our concern, is hoping people respect the closures that are in place and stay away for now.
30: The cooler weather has slowed the snow melt, but rising temperatures could mean water levels will stay high as the runoff resumes in earnest. In sports, give game one of the Stanley Cup Finals to the Las Vegas Golden Knights. In what turned out to be kind of a seesaw game, Vegas got the last goal to edge the Carolina Hurricanes 5-4 to draw first blood in the best-of-seven series. Game two goes Thursday. And in the majors, Toronto Blue Jays opened a three-game series in Atlanta against the Braves, but didn't go the way the Jays wanted as they fell 4-3. Environment Canada Calgary weather, periods of rain ending tonight, but it'll stay mainly cloudy with a chance of showers, a low of 6, clearing up to 18 tomorrow, sunny and 21 on Thursday. It's 8 degrees, breaking news when it happens. Our next scheduled news at 11. I'm Russell Skeet.
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16: Hopefully it's the last day of rain, at least for a while. It's going to come back by the sounds of it, but we need a break, don't we? Haven't we had enough? No moss, as Roberto Duran famously said. No moss. It's still raining in Edmonton, but it's easing out. Now the forecast doesn't say rain anymore in Edmonton. It says showers or drizzle for the rest of the day today and then ending tonight. Calgary, you've still got periods of rain in your forecast, but periods of rain ending this evening and then mainly cloudy with showers or drizzle. So Calgary's going to have it for a few hours longer than Edmonton by the sounds of it, and I think it has let up for the most part in the Edmonton area. Thank goodness. Listen, I know we need the rain. I get that. However, it's causing some issues, right? At my house, we've got skylights. Does anybody have skylights that don't leak? I think is a fair question. I'm sure there must be people that have skylights that don't leak. Maybe my skylights didn't leak at some point in time, but they've been on the house for a very long time, like many, many years. So they've started to leak. They've always leaked a little bit, but this week it's been pretty intense, like, you know, buckets on the floor kind of a thing. There's one in the bathroom, there's one in the kitchen. So I don't know how much longer we can put that off. Certainly not much. But we need that to stop, get that dealt with. It's caused some flooding issues, as you know. Fort McMurray, I don't know what the situation is there the latest, but Highway 63, which is the one way in, the one way out, as you know, just south of the community of Fort McMurray had some flooding in, I believe, the northbound lanes, if I remember, heading into Fort Mac. on the right hand, the far right lane especially, flooded. Edmonton, the Yellowhead had to shut down for a while. I think it's open again, but the Yellowhead freeway through Edmonton had some flooding around 121st Street, but I think it's back to normal. They actually had to close the westbound lanes for a while yesterday. And as we know in southern Alberta, it's a much bigger situation as they keep a pretty close eye on the rivers, right? I guess if there's good news, so far so good in terms of that flooding. It sounds like, you know, I mean, it's totally understandable. Everybody flashes back to 2013 and thinks, here, are we going to go through that again? It doesn't look like it. A lot of things were done back then to make sure we don't end up in that position again, and they seem to be working. However, they are keeping a pretty close eye on things. Sergeant Susan Richter, Lake Louise is having some trouble. She's Lake Louise RCMP, and said the waterways in the area, definitely something they got to keep a really, really close eye on in the coming days here.
0: The Pipestone Creek is our biggest concern, as well as the Bow River, because the Pipestone Creek would actually cover over the Trans-Canada Highway, and that can have significant impacts for travel if that were to happen.
16: So they're keeping an eye on that, and so far so good. Like I say, there's a high stream flow advisory in Banff. Lake Louise has their own issues as well that they're concerned with, and they're keeping an eye on there. But, you know, I saw a great story on Global News last night. They went down to, I think they were in Canmore, and maybe they went out to Banff, if I remember correctly. I'm not 100% sure. I just talked with tourists, and I think they talked to a family from the States, and they talked to some Brits, and, you know, they're walking around the town sites, like, all bundled up, wearing the ponchos, and the Brits were okay. The Brits were like, yeah, this is our weather. We don't have a problem with it. Family from the States was a little more, yeah, we weren't really expecting this, but hey, it is what it is. But I mean, if you're in the area and you're trying to manage some of these properties, you've got some guests who are probably a little bit disappointed, but hey, it is what it is. You can't guarantee the weather. The Post Hotel in Lake Louise, it's right on that river, the Pipestone, and they had to actually shut down some of their cabins, the waterfront ones, because it's the waters are so high and so fast. They're keeping a close eye on things, too.
1: Taking them out of use, we've relocated the guests that were in them into the main building. Constant messaging and communication with the guests in the main building. And then frequent monitoring. A couple of times an hour, our maintenance team is out here recording the levels, keeping track of that, and then reporting back. And that's happening 24 hours a day.
16: Yeah, I mean, everybody's doing what they have to, but, I mean, we saw a bunch of the news stories yesterday with the plumbers and, you know, the basement waterproofers and all those guys. This is great. It's fantastic. If you're in a business that helps people deal with water in their homes, this is what you hope for. This is what you want. And if you're a farmer, this is good news, too, right? Obviously, we know that that's always an issue when it comes to Alberta, and there are some parts of Alberta where it's been a big issue for a really long time. This won't solve those problems. It's not going to hurt, though. It's not going to set them back any. But John McKee is a farmer here in southern Alberta, and he said, you know, I mean, it's great. It's great. Could have used it earlier.
14: There was adequate moisture for seeding, but from the 1st of April to now, there's really been an insignificant amount of moisture. It's been, over a long duration, a fairly light rain, and so it's able to soak into the ground.
16: That's what I've always heard. I remember that, you know, covering agriculture stories when I was in Saskatchewan. Like, different rains do different things. You want a nice, slow, gentle rain that lasts for a few days so it has a chance to soak in, because if it comes down too fast, it runs off. So listen, there's winners, there's losers. But at the end of the day, the good news here is it looks like maybe we're coming to the end of it. This is Environment Canada's Christy Kleiman-Haga telling us why. We've just been sitting here getting drenched for, what is it now, 3 days?
17: So what we have is a low pressure system that's been spinning just on that Saskatchewan-Alberta border, and it's just kind of stuck. We have a large ridge towards the east that's bringing in all that warm weather a little bit further east to our friends over in Saskatchewan and parts of Manitoba.
16: So we're getting a month's worth of rain in like 2 or 3 days. That's all it is, right? We had no rain basically for May. None. So we're playing catch up now in the first week of June, and it's all coming down at once. Is what it is. Not the end of the world. It's probably a really good thing in a lot of ways. I need it for my grass. I was telling you about my grass looks trashed. Looking better. Looking very, very green. And the only concern I have is the mosquitoes. The mosquitoes are going to be an absolute nightmare when we start to dry up and get a little bit of heat. So there you go. And apparently there's a tent caterpillar thing going on. Maybe we'll get into that later. I don't think I've seen any of them yet. But apparently this is the year. And if you've been around here for a while, you know that they come and go in cycles, like every 10 years or so, and this is the 10 year. Steve in Calgary, you're on the air. Hey, Steve.
2: Yeah, I got an RV, and you can buy rubber roof sealant that we use because RVs have vents on top.
16: Yes, yeah.
2: And you can go to RV Place or Home Depot. You can look it up on YouTube. And basically all you do is you basically clean it, and then you rough it up to get any parts that are peeling, and then you just slowly over-apply it. Just, I mean, you put on more than you think.
16: Yeah.
2: It's in a part of your roof that nobody's going to see anyway.
16: Exactly. That's true.
2: And then that's all you got to do. You get on up. Are you okay on rooftops?
16: I'm not great, but I can send Mrs. Gannum up. She's okay.
2: Is it a walking pitch roof? Is it a 412? Or if it's a 612 or 812, you can't go on an 812.
16: No, it's not too bad. I've been up there. I mean, I did the roof, so it's years ago.

0: I've been putting it off. So if I can get another year or two out of the rubber roof tar, why the hell not? Save me the job of redoing the roof. So I'll give it a shot. Why not? If it, like I say, if I can milk a couple more summers out of this, I'll do it. Okay, coming up on the show today, we got a bunch of different things we're going to get into. We're giving an update on what's going on. Really, really, really, really bad 24 hours in Ukraine. That took off. The biggest attack yet by Russia, as this conflict is now, I think it's five years on, and we saw the biggest attack in one day yesterday, and just hundreds and hundreds of drones and missiles. So what's going on there? We'll get some expert analysis. We'll talk about what's going on in the Middle East. I don't think anything's happening there, but how do we get here? And some of the things that Trump throws out as possible off-ramps, do they make any sense? We'll talk to somebody who's been in the rooms negotiating Mideast peace over the years. We'll talk about that. Lots to get to, and we'll also get into what's going on in our province, including the fact that CBC News has obtained what they say is a draft report on proposed pipeline routes. We know this has to happen pretty soon. Now we have some idea of what the government is looking at. We'll speak with Heather Exner-Perot with McDonald Laurier Institute about that right after a quick break.
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3: Menopause. We don't always talk about it, but here's something important. 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
2: So as we know, July 1st, the province is supposed to put forward the proposal for a pipeline to the West Coast for the federal government to consider whether or not it is a project, quote, in the national interest. CBC News has obtained some of the documents that show what the Alberta government has been looking into. Now, none of these are chosen. None of these are hard and fast. These are planning documents, and they've been used for consultations, and they've been revised, and they've been changed. But what they are pipeline routes, ways to the West Coast. Three of them go north. One of them goes south to Vancouver. Those appear to be the ones that are under consideration at this point. Again, we don't know if they're going to settle on one or how this will work, but it gives us some indication as to what the priorities are and what the thinking is in terms of mapping out these particular pathways. I spoke with Heather Exner-Perot this morning. She's with McDonald Laurier Institute, deals with energy for them, and we talked a bit about what these proposals might tell us about the plan. So, Heather, we've now seen it's a draft document. I don't know how surprising it is. I guess maybe there's, in total, it sounds like there might be four routes, three of them going to the north, one to the south. And we know that the government of Alberta prefers north, right? Not surprised to see them offering more options to the northern BC coast. That's been their aim all along, correct?
3: It is the aim, and the reason for that is that the Port of Vancouver is quite congested. It was obviously difficult and expensive to do Trans Mountain in the first place. And what they really want to do is get to a port where you can do very large crude carriers, VLCCs. Port of Vancouver right now only carries Aframax. They're quite a bit smaller. Mm-hmm. And so if you really want to, you know, play with the big boys and be exporting across Pacific, you need that deeper port for that bigger ship.
2: So when we take a look at one of them, sounds like essentially it's the old Northern Gateway plan that was stymied and eventually We know what happened there, but it sounds like maybe that one is back in play, possibly as one of the three.
3: Yeah, and you can see, you know, why they would want to have options and to go out and consult with Indigenous nations with options so that you can, you know, change if you need to. But certainly there's the Northern Gateway, but with a different endpoint. So yeah, the original Northern Gateway was supposed to go to Kitimat, and this version has it going to Prince Rupert, which was well telegraphed ahead of time as well.
2: The other two, and you mentioned, like, where they end up, they're actually north of Prince Rupert. They're still on the northwest BC coast, obviously, but they've moved them quite a bit north of Prince Rupert. Is that significant? Does that make a difference? Does that solve any of the problems that we know the Prince Rupert ports were facing?
3: Yeah, I think it does. So we obviously know that some of the coastal First Nations have been opposed to this. We know there's a tanker ban, and that's been, you know, something that David Eby has centered his, you know, concern around. And so the going north, you know, as far north as you can without going into the Alaska Panhandle is what it looks like the majority of these routes and these port destinations go to. And I was curious, the coastal First Nations a bit more south have been obviously opposed. Mm-hmm. Lac-Qualams, Metlakatla, and the Nisga have been quieter. And this looks to me as though there's quite a few Nisga options, and that tells me that I'm just expecting, obviously, that discussions must have been fairly positive with them to this point for these to be released like that.
2: So if the ports maybe get around some of those concerns, what about the routes themselves? Do you think they were chosen with the same thinking in mind, like this might be where we face the least amount of opposition?
3: I do. So the first thing when I saw them was I cross-referenced what Indigenous territory they go through. Yeah. And I guess the thing that stood out for me the most is that those two northern routes do not cross Wet'suwet'en territory. And if people remember from the Coastal GasLink blockades and the drama that centered on that, it was very much with the Wet'suwet'en Hereditary Chiefs and with the watershed in the middle of their territory. And these two northerly routes seem to bypass all that Wet'suwet'en territory,
2: which obviously would give them a bit of a head start here. You mentioned the tanker ban. Still remains in place. All of these ports would still end up on the northwest BC coast. We know the tanker ban is in place, so that still remains an issue that Carney mm-hmm. would have to address, right? That's still a blocking point.
3: Yeah, I mean, the thing about the tanker ban was it was expansive. It was non-scientific. And just to remind your listeners, Northern Gateway was approved at the, you know, at Kitimat to go through that those, you know, to go through those waters. And so what it looks to me, though, is that they're going as far north as they can so that you could just cut off a sliver and appreciate that this is north. This is Prince Rupert and north. Prince Rupert is our third busiest port. Those aren't terribly dangerous waters. Those are very well-plied waters, lots of navigation, and about as far away from Haida Gwaii as you can get. And so, you know, like I say, as far north as you can get before you hit Alaska, and hopefully there's, you know, a sliver there that they can cut off that would appease some of the, you know, the people who are opposed to this.
2: Of the projects that you've seen there, and we'll deal with the northern ones first, does one stand out over the others as perhaps being a better option? I mean, it's still early, and there's a lot of, like you say, there's a lot of consultation that will have to go into all of them, but is there one that makes more sense to you?
3: Yeah, well, I mean, the northern ones do make sense to me. If the Nisga are on board, the Nisga have a treaty, you know, so it's very well established what their legal rights are. That's very attractive. It goes through a lot of Treaty 8, which has a lot of gas development. So people very familiar with oil and gas development and with companies and with pipelines. And the main difference of those two northern routes is the Alberta side, actually, and whether it's coming from Fort McMurray or Edmonton. And so I'm curious if that's an economic thing or if that is also about, you know, some concerns expressed by Indigenous nations, and I guess that remains to be seen. But that was something new to start right out of Fort McMurray, because Edmonton is usually, you know, a refining hub.
2: The southern option ends up in the Port of Vancouver down that way, anyhow. But a lot of people say that would be the easiest because it's already there. But I mean, it doesn't check a lot of the boxes, especially when it comes to tankers and what you can do at the other end. Do you think that's put there is a fail-safe, or might it be looked as well, that would be easy, let's just choose that one?
3: No, it's not. I don't think it's easier, but I think it's there as a political fail-safe. So, you know, you still have that tanker ban. Again, like I say, I disagree with the science behind it, but that would be the reason. If you say, well, you can't negotiate on that, then you have to give us another option, and the federal government and BC have both been leaning towards it. Now, we know from Trans Mountain that was a very difficult pipeline. You have to go, you know, it ends in Burnaby. There was a ton of opposition in Burnaby. This one, if you wanted to, you know, have a bigger ship, bigger port at the end, you would have to do a ton of dredging. Nice. You would have to go to Delta, which is further into the metropolitan area. And so, you know, going through Canada's most left-wing progressive city to build a pipeline in their backyard sounds like a nightmare to me. But, you know, what do I know? And I guess the quid pro quo is if, you know, if the feds in D.C. want to pay for some of that extra costs and do the political legwork there, then again, you know, Alberta hasn't shut that door. But if Alberta is the proponent and has to deal with it and figure out the financing, then I assume they prefer the northern route.
2: And Heather, we'll find out soon enough, right? I mean, the submission has to be made by July 1st. That's what the timeline that was laid out by the Premier and the Prime Minister is. So we're not that far away. Time's ticking here.
3: Well, I assume, you know, and it has been leaked that they may not have a route chosen for that submission. And in my opinion, you know, they may have, you know, route issues because they do have to do the consultation first. And I don't think there's anything wrong with that. You know, the big concern with Indigenous nations is you come to us with, a project already set in stone and we have no say. And so to go with a few options in hand and spend the year, you know, really figure out what is the best route, I don't think there's anything wrong with that, actually.
2: Excellent. Okay. Heather, thanks so much for your time. I appreciate you chatting today.
3: Yeah, thanks for having me.
2: Yeah, Heather Exner-Pirot, who is with McDonald Laurier Institute, deals with energy for them. And yeah, I mean, we don't know ultimately where this fits into what we might see submitted to the Major Projects Office on July the 1st. And then the Prime Minister needs to declare it a project that's within the national interest. That happens by, October 1st, and then final approval by September of next year. So the timeline's pretty tight here. Not surprised to hear the province leaning heavily in favor of the north. Always have. It's closer to where they want to end up. You can use larger tankers. And it sounds like they're doing some work and trying to find a way around some of the issues they know are going to come up before it even starts.

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19: Hey, good news. The rainfall warnings have ended. The rainfall warnings have ended. Finally, for the first time in like 3 days, Alberta not dealing with rainfall warnings. 780-451-880-0403-974-8255. Those are the phone numbers. We got our first look yesterday at something the province has been talking about for a long, long time, and that's changes to some of the aspects of healthcare and how we do healthcare in this province. And in terms of healthcare, I have long said on this show that I'm willing at this point in time to consider almost anything, right? I struggle to comprehend why We see a desire to cling to a model that we all seem to think doesn't work anymore, right? Like, speak to anybody in Alberta, frankly, anybody in Canada, for that matter, and ask them about the state of healthcare. Now, we like healthcare. We appreciate healthcare. We're grateful for the fact that we have free healthcare. I'm not saying that. And I think the healthcare that we do receive is always really, really good. But the issue is, when it comes to accessing that healthcare, it can be a real, real problem. So the province has outlined some changes, at least when it comes to surgery. We'll get to those in just a second. But I do want to hear your thoughts on the pipeline discussion that we just had with Heather Exner-Perot, where it's, okay, we've got these three northern pipelines that apparently been under consideration and part of the consultation and part of the discussion, and another one in the south that heads to the Vancouver area. And that's kind of what we expected to see, right? We know the province prefers any northern routes, but at the same time, not closing the door on the southern route. And a lot of you have called in over the months and said, southern route might make more sense. So what do you think of what we see in these reports? 780-451-8800, 403-974-8255. Sandy in Calgary, you're on the air. Hi, Sandy.
7: Hi there. I apologize. It's really not directly about the pipeline, but I guess it's embedded and it's back to the separatist thing. And I just want to say one thing that I think is pretty simple. If you take, you know, you look at Google, the population of Alberta today, it's 5 million plus.
19: Yeah.
7: And you take the 300,000 people that supposedly voted to have the separation, that works out to 6% of the population. Yep. And so we're doing all this 38 million plus for 6% of the population. So I guess, and maybe I just don't, not informed enough about how these all things work, but if I decide that everybody should wear purple hats on Fridays, and I get 7% of the people to write something down, do I get to have a referendum as well?
19: Well, I mean, according to the premier, yes. She would be compelled, she would be forced by the law that she wrote to put it to a vote. Yeah, and you're right. And even if you roll in the other 400,000, as she likes to do, and then say that 700,000 people said they wanted to have a say on this, I think you could argue the 400,000 didn't. They would be more than happy to not have a vote. Even then, you're still looking at less than 15% of the population.
7: Correct. So the bottom line is I don't see it as necessarily any representation by population or democratic.
19: You're absolutely right. No,
7: choosing, cherry picking, you know, the purple hat thing's going to get not any traction, right? But because there seems to be a leaning in the government, this current government, to a preference oriented towards this particular item.
19: Yes, Sandy, I think you're spot on.
7: And the 38 million that we're going to spend, and that is a good segue to the next topic you're going to talk about, because, you know, what's going on in the real work that our premier should be doing versus wandering off with purple hats or whatever. Like,
19: yep,
7: I'm just using this as a purple hat example.
19: No.
7: Because I'm just going to say there's tons of things, and not just the obvious. I want to say one really quick thing. I became aware due to someone very close to me. Anyway, there's something called CAR-T. It's a type of procedure that can do wonderful things for people that are, you know, in cancer and whatever. And bottom line is it has been approved through Health Protection Board Canada, which is the FDA equivalent. But we don't provincially. BC has a leaning. Ontario has a leaning to put it in so that their constituents can have it, whereas we don't. And I'm just saying that's just one of many,
19: Yeah, I hear what you're saying. Yes, and we're getting way off track here, so I'm going to try and bring the conversation back to what we were talking about. But I think the points that you make are fair. I would argue with one. I don't know if it's a leaning within the government. From what we've seen in terms of public statements from everybody in government, not everybody, but the vast majority in government, is a desire to remain part of Canada. But certainly, we know within the party, there is a number of them. But like we were talking pipelines, and a bunch of people want to get into that. So let's go to Eric in Calgary. Hi, Eric, you're on the air.
10: Hey, Shay, I think that, you know, the idea to go with the Aframax in a southern port, so right in Vancouver, is a terrible idea, because really those are short to medium haul tankers. That's what they're designed for, you know, carrying 800 to 1.2 million barrels. If you go to the Super XLs, that'll carry 2 million barrels, they come in at roughly 40 to 50% more efficiency as far as the cost of transporting that oil. So you're more environmental as well using the much larger tankers. And that's my view on that. One last thing, I'm just going to say, Shay, the province paying for surgical outcomes is a far better choice than simply throwing a pot of money at a hospital, and then that money gets rationed to all the various things. So I think they're 100% on the right track with this change.
19: Yeah, I don't mind the idea either, Eric. We'll get into it a bit more in a minute here, but I from what I've heard, there's a lot of merit in the plan that they're adopting here. And you know what? They didn't invent this. This happens in a lot of other places, but we'll get into that in a second. Rob at Johnny's Lake, you're on the air. Hey, Rob.
20: I see. Well, first of all, on the medical thing, just to get off on that sidetrack, sure, it's great, but when you compare how many MRI machines we've got in Canada compared to the States is 10 times bigger than us. They've got well over 100 times more. I think our total MRIs in this country are under 50. So there's other issues that do actually require money spent that they should be dealing with, that
19: for sure.
20: They should be throwing money at. Now on the pipeline, I'm sorry, I may have missed it, but who exactly issued this study?
19: Well, it's not a study. This is sort of the government's working documents and some of the things that they're considering and they're using for discussions with various groups and starting consultation on and sort of saying, this is kind of what we're looking at. These are the possibilities. And they've changed them and they've revised them. So it's not a study. It's sort of the government's the own documents that they've been working on as they sort of come to a final presentation to the feds.
20: Okay, so it's the Alberta government and basically what they've built up to this
19: point. Yes, exactly.
20: Horse hockey. Still ain't going to happen.
19: Why?
20: Because, well, if this would have been something that they'd said that they've already collaborated with the feds on a bit and said they've got some buy-in, then I'd say, okay, wow, great. But this is just a presentation. As far as I'm concerned, the feds aren't interested in getting any more oil into Tidewater. And it would make absolute sense to go to Prince Rupert with the deep sea, and they can guide those vessels in and out, no problem. But it's not going to happen.
19: Okay. Yeah, you've said it before. We'll see. I mean, I know other people agree with you, Rob. I don't know. And the premier seems completely convinced that this is something that's going to happen, and the prime minister desperately wants it to happen. But again, these are documents that the government has been using, and you know they've been doing the consultations. I don't know if they've consulted with the feds, but they have consulted, and I know they were talking about it yesterday. Government officials have met with, you know, stakeholders and groups along the way and various routes and things like that. So conversations have been happening, and the routes have been revised based on some of the conversations that they've had. So I don't even know if these are the final proposals, and you know they'll settle on one, or will they settle on more? We don't know, but this just sort of gives us some indication, and it's, you know, it's general, and it's nothing that's been nailed down in terms of what they're looking at and what some of the issues they're trying to overcome as they go through the process. Okay, lots of people raising the healthcare thing. I think it's a good idea. Let me take a break. I'm late for a break. I'll take a break, come back, and lay out what the province announced yesterday. And like I say, I think we're at a point in this country where, you know what, all ideas will be considered. We'll be back right now.

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11: Future expansion will be considered only after careful evaluation. Our goal is simple: to build a stronger health system that gives Albertans better access to care, more choice, and a system that works for them now and well into the future.
12: That is Health Minister, Minister of Hospital and Surgical Health Services. I keep forgetting we now have a multitude of health ministers. Adriana LaGrange saying what was announced yesterday is a starting point. And it will be expanded and it will be rigorously tested and reviewed, and we'll see where it goes. The Premier says ultimately, at the end of the day, it's about efficiencies.
13: We know that different types of surgeries take different amounts of resources, and we want to be able to pay everybody fairly on that basis. And then as we learn more over the course of the next year, maybe there'll be some adjustment based on what we discover on the efficiencies and the pricing.
12: So what they announced yesterday is a new funding model for surgeries in the province of Alberta. Okay. And the way that it will work is the money is per patient. Used to be, we just said, oh, you're a surgical hospital, you get this pot of money and off you go. And it didn't really matter how many surgeries were done or all the rest of that stuff. Not to say that there wasn't a goal to do as many surgeries as possible, but in this instance, you will be funded based on the number of surgeries that you actually perform. It's called patient focused funding. They actually started it last month. It's been running in two hospitals, the Royal Alec in Edmonton and the Rocky View down in Calgary. It'll expand to all 12 hospitals operated by AHS and by Covenant Health. And like I say, the money that they get for surgeries will be tied to the number of surgeries, the type of surgeries, rather than just saying, here's your surgery budget, do with it what you will. This will be, okay, you do this many hip replacements, each one is worth this many dollars. Like, they've got a funding schedule for all surgeries, and you perform and I think the premier said it's $8,900 is the funding for a hip surgery, and that's the way that it'll work. So you perform a hip surgery, you'll be funded to the tune of $8,900, and they actually in some cases say we went a little low. You know, maybe it's $9,000 to do a hip surgery, or $9,500, but we dropped it a little bit to try and encourage competition. Who's going to be able to do it at this point in time for a little bit less? Now, people are freaking out about, oh, now you're opening the door to... There is no private healthcare component at this point in time. Ultimately, the goal would be to expand it to that, of course. But right now, it's only happening in the 12 hospitals, surgical hospitals in Alberta that are operated by AHS and Covenant Health, publicly funded facilities, okay? So at this point in time, there's not a private versus public conversation to be had here. There may be, though. There may be down the road. In fact, that ultimately would be the goal, and you get there and private providers become part of this conversation and we expand what we can do. So fair argument down the road, but right now what it is changing the funding model when it comes to how we do this. And what are we talking about? It's the ones that you would think. Knee and hip replacements, shoulder repairs, cataracts, things like that. They could expand it. They could become broader, but it's the ones that we hear so much about right now. So a knee replacement day surgery, $8,500 and $8,530. Okay? That's your baseline. And part of the concern here always is, okay, well, if you're a hospital, you're going to take all of the really simple, straightforward, in and out, no problem cases for the $8,500. You're not going to go near anybody that's coming in with things that could possibly lead to a complication, could lead to an overnight stay, all these sorts of things, right? You're going to cherry pick. That's one of the concerns. Well, there will be funding in for pre-existing conditions and things like that. So, you know, there's a situation where they try and consider that. So how's it being received? Not badly, all in all. Like I say, I understand the desire to continue to protect and promote the universal healthcare system. And I understand the benefits of it, but there's problems with it. We need to acknowledge that. And we need to be willing to say, okay, what can we do that may actually improve healthcare for Albertans? Ultimately, that should be our goal. And if this does that, then we all win, don't we? Dr. Brian Wersba, you know Dr. Brian Wersba. We've had him on the show many times. He is the president of the Alberta Medical Association. He was talking about this yesterday and said, this isn't new. Like, this is not a brand new strategy. It's been tried in other places before. And you know what? It might work.
14: Albertans are facing significant delays in getting access to surgery. And so anything that will improve that access, we're obviously in support of. And we do know that this announcement reflects not only a significant investment, but also recognizes the need to really cut down on those wait times and improve that quality of life for patients waiting. We do know that this type of funding, this activity-based funding, is not necessarily new. And as the premier and the minister highlighted, this is being used elsewhere. It does focus on trying to get service delivery organizations, so hospitals, to be more efficient and get more cases through. If they do that, then they obviously get more funding. And so, again, it's a relatively common methodology used elsewhere, and really the proof will be in the pudding, depending on exactly how it's rolled out.
12: Right. How it's rolled out, how it works, how it performs. And as you heard from the health minister, that's part of this, right? We're going into these 12 hospitals. It will be closely monitored, rigorously tested, which is good, right? And then we'll see. Do we expand it? Do we bring in private models? And Dr. Wurzba said the same thing. That oversight, that piece of it can really, because there are risks with this. Things can go bad, but that oversight is essential to making sure they don't.
14: Albertans are facing significant delays in getting access to surgery, and so anything that will improve that access, we're obviously in support of. And we do know that this announcement reflects not only a significant investment, but also recognizes the need to really cut down on those wait times and improve that quality of life for patients waiting. That's always a major concern, and it was reassuring to hear Dr. Lowe specifically address that they will be looking at certain metrics with regards to quality, making sure that, you know, complications and readmissions afterwards are being monitored. We also think it's really important to make sure that the patient-focused funding formula is published or transparent, because we do know that that does take into account the complexity or the comorbidities. What we don't want to see is hospitals that traditionally take care of the sickest patients start to focus on just taking in more low acuity patients in order to, you know, balance their books, and those patients that are more complex sort of being left behind. So hopefully there's some recognition of that. And so transparent, you know, publication of the formula that they're going to be used would be very helpful for that.
12: I think that is a key consideration, right? Because that would be the natural move. You take the really easy ones. If the money's the money, you take the really easy ones and you leave the more difficult ones for later, kind of a thing. And so you've got to make a way where that doesn't happen. And as we say, there are funding model changes, and if there's pre-existing conditions and things like that, that can be added to it as well. One of the challenges here, though, is people, right? We know this. That's the reality. There is a shortage of people in our system. And how do you overcome that? Really, how can you expand the service knowing full well that there's only so many people available to do these surgeries?
14: You can do that by, you know, having longer hours. A lot of the operating rooms close at 3 or 4. So, you know, having extended hours, you know, having better turnover, all of that requires workforce. That requires people to take on either longer shifts or might be multiple shifts in a day. The total numbers that she describes, you know, are very positive and reassuring. But we also know that part of workforce planning is knowing where people actually are. And are we actually, do we have enough anesthetists to support this? Do we have enough, not just nurses, but OR scrub nurses and all of the other support staffs you need to run the operating rooms? So for sure, I think this was a good news story today, but the details are going to be really key, and we're going to be watching this very carefully.
12: For sure, and we should be. We should be keeping a close eye on it. But like he said, this has the potential to really, really make things better. And I think that's what we're all after at the end of the day. Molly in Calgary, you're on the air. Hi, Molly.
15: Hi. I just wanted to say that I think this is a wonderful idea.
12: Okay.
15: They do this in Switzerland, and it seems to work very well. I mean, yeah, there's things we have to overcome,
12: sure.
15: But me myself, I'm waiting on a hip replacement, and I haven't even seen surgeon yet.
12: I know, Molly. I hear you. Yeah. I know. There are so many people in your position. I do have to get to a break for the news, but I know there are. And that's the thing. If this solves that problem, if this moves this system along, if this improves efficiencies, it's a pretty tough sell to say that we shouldn't be doing this. At the end of the day, that's all that matters to me. Better care it's our biggest expenditure as Canadians, and we don't get the bang for our buck. If we do, if this makes it better, I'm all for it. We'll be back right after the news.
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29: From the National Newsroom of the Canadian Press, I'm Lisa Laporte. Canada-U.S. Trade Minister Dominic LeBlanc met with his American counterpart in Washington, D.C. Tuesday, where they're set to meet again later this week. Speaking to reporters after his meeting with U.S. Trade Representative Jameson Greer and Canada's chief negotiator, LeBlanc says he thinks it's in the economic interest of North America to commit to the trilateral framework of CUSMA for another 16 years.
30: And as Ambassador Greer said, after July 1st, the agreement remains in place. It falls to a 10-year term with annual reviews. What he said to us privately is not different than what he has said publicly.
29: The Canada-U.S.-Mexico Agreement on Trade was negotiated during the first Trump administration to replace the North American Free Trade Agreement. However, Trump has since criticized it as being irrelevant. Prime Minister Mark Carney says the federal government has reached a new deal with Quebec to transfer billions of dollars in funding for infrastructure. Carney says the money could be used to build new hospitals and invest in public transit.
0: So we're building from major projects to new community centers. And while we do so, some of this will take time. We're laying the foundations for a stronger, more resilient, or sustainable economy, a transformation that won't happen overnight.
29: He made the announcement alongside Quebec Premier Christine Frechette. Opposition parties at the Quebec legislature have questioned the timing of the announcement. Expedited visa processing is underway for 37 Gazan students and their families stranded in other countries. A spokesperson for Immigration Minister Lina Diab confirmed the news on Tuesday after a lengthy advocacy campaign by Canadian academics. They'd been calling on the government to do more for Palestinian students who have been waiting for at least 2 years for a visa decision. Flood risks are raised in the Tokyo region of Japan as thousands are without power after a tropical storm moved into the area on Wednesday.

0: and Grammy Award-winning R&B singer Peebo Bryson has died at the age of 75. He's the voice behind the Oscar-winning Disney film duets Beauty and the Beast with Canadian Celine Dion and A Whole New World from the movie Aladdin, which he sang with Regina Bell. Bryson's family released a statement saying the singer died on Tuesday after suffering a stroke. This is the Canadian Press. In sports, the Vegas Golden Knights beat the Carolina Hurricanes 5-1 in Game 1 of the Stanley Cup Championship Series in Raleigh. Game 2 of the best-of-seven series is Thursday in North Carolina. Canucks general manager Ryan Johnson says he hired Manny Malhotra to be Vancouver's new head coach, in part because of how he handled tough times. Johnson says the former NHL forward showed his coaching chops during a difficult spell for the American Hockey League's Abbotsford Canucks last season.
1: There's so many great development stories of players that went on this past season through all this turmoil and adversity that we were facing. That's where they showed to me as a group the what they were really made of and what they would be able to handle moving forward.
0: Malhotra is the 23rd head coach in franchise history. And the Atlanta Braves beat the Toronto Blue Jays 4-3 Tuesday in Major League Baseball action. From the Canadian Press, I'm Lisa Laporte.
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3: Shea Gannum in for Alex Pearson in Toronto again today. The on-again, off-again in Iran continues. I'm not sure where we are on that. I don't know if anybody is sure as to where we are on that. Massive attacks taking place in Lebanon once again. Iran saying that needs to be part of the conversation. I mean, it can't just be a stop of the conflict between the United States and Iran. It needs to also include the other parts of the region. And as you know, going back and forth, and there's been new strikes on Iran, Iran carrying out new strikes. So I'm not holding out hope that we're heading in any meaningful direction there. And we continue to see sort of new things get thrown onto the pile as we go through this. And new ideas seem to come out of the White House now and then in terms of if this happens, then we get... Some of them don't make sense, at least to me, but maybe there is some logic behind them. I'm not sure. Matt Duss is the executive vice president at the Center for International Policy. He served as a foreign policy advisor to U.S. Senator Bernie Sanders for a number of years. He's worked on Middle East peace in a number of different roles for many, many years, dealing with this part of the world and if there is a plan. So let's get his take on where we are and where we might be headed. Matt, thanks so much for your time today. I do appreciate you being with us.
4: Very glad to. Thank you.
3: Like I say, when we see this conversation around moving towards some sort of prospect for peace, it doesn't look good, as I say right now, but there's constantly new things being added. For example, last week, Trump started talking about the Abraham Accords and saying, listen, if everybody signs on to that, maybe, I mean, remind us what those are, the Abraham Accords. We'll get to why he might have brought those up, but those go back a number of years, right?
4: Right. So the Abraham Accords were an agreement, a set of agreements, actually, that were announced in August of 2020. So toward the end of Donald Trump's first term, this was an agreement of peace, a quote unquote peace and normalization agreement between Israel and the United Arab Emirates. Bahrain quickly joined. Now, obviously, Israel, normalizing relationships with any, Arab state is notable. It's also worth mentioning that, the UAE and Israel were never actually formally at war. So it's not as if peace was made despite the publicity around it. But still, worth noting, because for the longest time, regional states had held out against normalizing relations with Israel on the condition that there needed to be movement toward an end to the occupation of Palestinian land and Palestinian self-determination and Palestinian statehood. So the fact that Israel signed this agreement with the UAE and Bahrain in the absence of any movement on the Palestinian issue was important. And obviously the Trump administration, Donald Trump himself claimed enormous credit for this. It's clear that, people like Jared Kushner and some of his other people in that first administration had played a role, but they were not really the drivers of this agreement. I think the drivers of this were obviously the government of Benjamin Netanyahu and the government of the United Arab Emirates.
3: So were you surprised that Trump raised them again surrounding this current situation? And they seem to come out of nowhere, really.
4: Yeah, well, I'm not surprised when things come out of nowhere.
3: Fair enough.
4: But also, I think it's pretty clear that Trump has realized, I mean, it's been clear for a while that Trump wants to end this.
3: Yes, for sure.
4: He realizes he really miscalculated. He was given very bad advice. Obviously, that's not to absolve him of blame. He is the president. He made the catastrophically stupid decision to launch this war alongside Israel. But he realizes now that it was not, it's not quick, it's not easy, and he has very little to show for it. So I do think, you know, from his perspective, if he can come out of this, you know, with more people joining the Abraham Accords, he would see that as a way to present this as a win, mm-hmm. to say, okay, well, listen, maybe that war didn't go all the way I thought it would, but here's what I came out of it with. He is desperately searching for some kind of victory narrative that he can present to his followers, his supporters, and frankly to himself, to justify what is, you know, again, has now been, you know, an extremely wasteful and counterproductive war by any definition.
3: But as you mentioned earlier, there is a piece of, you know, Palestinian statehood and all the rest of that stuff, or not statehood, but, you know, recognition. And I think that's been taken right off the table by Netanyahu at this point. I mean, that's not even in the conversation anymore, is it?
4: That's right. I mean, that's, you know, especially for Saudi Arabia, but for a number of the other countries mentioned. And again, let's remember, like, it was very bizarre, the fact that he said that Turkey should join the Abraham Accords. Turkey and Israel have already had relations for a very, very long time. So it was kind of, it's clear that he was just kind of throwing out names of countries. But Saudi Arabia has always been seen as one of the big prizes, so to speak, for you know, to get them to join the Abraham Accords. Obviously, the Biden administration spent an enormous amount of time trying to make this happen. In my view, that was wasted time for precisely the reason that you just said, is that the Saudis have always made clear that they will not move toward normalization with Israel in the absence of any movement on the Palestinian issue. And this Israeli government is absolutely not going to do that. So therefore, this idea that Saudi Arabia would join the Abraham Accords is a fantasy.
3: Okay, so non-starter there. Where do you think we are headed here, Matt? I mean, I think you're right. I think Trump is desperately finding a way to walk away from this, being able to say that he achieved anything, something, and it's getting harder and harder to find. How do you think this does get resolved? Because it doesn't seem to be making any progress at all right now.
4: Well, I mean, resolved, I mean, there's going to be issues arising from this war that will not be resolved for a very, very long time.
3: Yeah.
4: There will be a new status quo, one that is far less favorable to the United States as a result of this strategic miscalculation. But in order to get to a ceasefire, to really sustain a ceasefire, to really end this war, I think we're going to need Donald Trump to, you know, to kind of step back from his demand that Iran give up any enrichment of uranium on its own soil. If we go back to the Obama administration, there were long negotiations over Iran's nuclear program, concerns that Iran had a nuclear weapons capability, although let's be clear, there is zero evidence that Iran has been racing for a nuclear weapon, no evidence that they actually have a nuclear weapon. But the Obama administration and its partners in Europe and elsewhere were heavily involved in trying to get to an agreement that would ensure that Iran would not obtain a nuclear weapon, and they got that. The JCPOA, the Joint Comprehensive Plan of Action in 2015, which put Iran's program under heavy inspection, heavy restriction. Trump withdrew from that agreement, which freed Iran's program to move forward with more highly enriched uranium. And I think part of the problem here, or at least from the Iranians' perspective, is they have always claimed, I think with some legal validity, that they have the right to enrich uranium for peaceful purposes domestically. It is a domestic nationalist political issue for the Iranian government. Part of their, you know, their belief that they have the right as a sovereign nation to generate their own nuclear power. And Donald Trump, when he was trying to renegotiate some kind of agreement around Iran's nuclear program, unfortunately adopted this demand that Iran must give up all enrichment. And it was always clear to us who paid attention to this that this was a non-starter for Iran. And the problem here is that you don't need that demand to make an effective non-proliferation agreement. Mm-hmm. Unfortunately, Donald Trump was convinced by some very hawkish elements in the U.S., and it, obviously Israeli Prime Minister Benjamin Netanyahu, someone with a lot of influence with Trump, who have long pushed this idea that Iran must not be allowed to enrich uranium. And as long as that was a demand, it was clear we were never going to get a nuclear agreement. We were almost certainly going to go toward a war, which is what happened. Now, I think dealing with that issue is, unless Trump is able to

0: than Iran and their nuclear ambitions. Can that be solved, or is that something that, I mean, Iran says that's their red line, right?
1: Yeah. No, and that is a huge problem, too. I mean, and not just here with Trump, but under Joe Biden as well. Joe Biden made, I think, efforts to wind down the Gaza war. He's been criticized for not trying hard enough. I would agree with those criticisms. I don't think Joe Biden used nearly enough pressure on Netanyahu, on Israel, to get them to change course. And Trump has not done that either. Historically, this has been a problem with U.S. administrations being unwilling to apply, you know, the enormous pressure that we do have the ability to bring to bear on Israel to get it to change policy. But this is really one of the bizarre things about this. Is this is, you know, the U.S.'s closest partner in the region that is clearly acting in a way that is at odds with the U.S.'s yeah. own goals and interests right now. And a lot of this has to do not just with Netanyahu, but Netanyahu himself is a big part of this, because as some of your listeners may be aware, he has been facing for years an ongoing investigation and a court trial, an indictment, a prosecution around multiple acts of corruption. And he has clearly seen this never-ending war, whether it's Gaza, whether it's Lebanon, Yemen, Syria, Iraq, Iran, as a way to keep himself in power and therefore out of jail. So, you know, this is really what we face. Unless and until the United States is willing to put real pressure on its partner, Israel, it's unlikely that this war, not just right. in Iran, but across the region, will come to an end.
0: Exactly, yeah. A number of major stumbling blocks in place. Matt, fantastic stuff. Thank you so much for being with us today. I really do appreciate it.
1: Very glad to. Thanks.
0: Thank you very much. Matt Das, who is the executive vice president at the Center for International Policy. And, you know, I mean, they've all been pretty clear about some of those red lines. Like Trump has, it's changed a few times with Trump, but for the past several weeks, he has settled on Iran cannot get a nuke, right? He has said it repeatedly. Whether or not Iran was trying to get a nuke is up for some debate, but regardless, he wants no nuclear program whatsoever in Iran. And as Matt said, that's going to be tough. That's going to be hard to do. And on the other side, just as hard to do, is to try and end the Israel offensive in Lebanon and in other parts of the region, right? And I mean, and as Matt said, that goes back as long as I mean, forever, really. That's been an ongoing issue. So, and no one has ever been able to find a solution to that, right? It hasn't changed. I think Netanyahu believes he's seized upon a solution in light of what happened and everything that's developed in the Middle East over the last 2 years now. And that is to completely just go in and obliterate everything and to take over kind of a thing in some areas and to go further into Lebanon than ever before and just once and for all eradicate the forces of terrorism in there. And is that possible? So, I mean, I don't know. I think Matt's right in terms of saying, how does this get resolved? How does this move into a different direction at some point? Can it? Is perhaps even the bigger question. 780-451-8800, 403-974-8255. Got to take a break. We're back right after this.
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5: Shea Gadam in for Alex Pearson, 780-451-8800, 403-974-8255. Let's take a call or two here while we got time. Frank in Toronto. Go ahead, Frank.
6: How are you, Shay?
5: I'm good. How are you?
6: Not bad, thank you. What comes to mind is one of the State of the Union addresses where Trump spoke. I think a lot was said in that State of the Union where Trump had indicated that the United States is returning back to that golden era. And I think that golden era stands for stronger, richer, militarily, economically. And I think that is the ulterior objective. Why the United States is doing what they're doing with Iran, why they're colluding with Israel as part of that deal that ultimately will bring the United States, if Trump gets his wish, to bring the United States.
5: What's the goal here?
6: Well, the goal is to achieve whatever objectives he can with Israel, even Iran, taking their oil. They'll do it at any expense, it sounds to me. They've done it in Venezuela.
5: They did, yeah, they did. I think he thought Iran was going to be Venezuela all over again. We'll go in, we'll take out the top people, we'll put in the people that we want, and everything will be fine. Didn't work out that way, of course.
6: Absolutely. I agree with that too, Shay. And I think that the Secretary of Defense made some strategic errors, and I think that Trump undermined the ability of Iran. I think he got caught with his pants down, where he made reference to both his Secretary of Defense and Trump made reference to the fact that almost everything that they had militarily, weapons, were annihilated, were destroyed, and unfortunately that raised some serious credibility issues. And I think that is starting to kind of feed. There's a ball of wax that's unrolling.
5: No, I think you're right, Frank. I think it's a point now where you don't even listen to the things that come out anymore, because it it's not true. I mean, every day there's an announcement about it's almost over, and then, you know, things get worse, and there's an agreement we're going to stop fighting, and they haven't stopped. I mean, the ceasefire, what kind of ceasefire is this? They've never actually ceased firing. So I agree with you, Frank. I don't think anybody really knows. I'm going to try to Nick, in Medicine Hat. Go ahead, Nick.
7: Hey, good morning, Shake.
5: Hi.
7: So I'm going to say this as a Jew, okay? There's two types of Jews in the world. The ones that live in Israel, predominantly a lot of them support Netanyahu, and the ones who live outside of Israel in the diaspora. We don't support Netanyahu. We don't support Itamar Ben-Gavir. We don't support Beelzebub Smotrich, all these religious, crazy people, okay, who do nothing to promote Israel in a proper way. Now, with that said, in regards to the Americans going into Iran, they should have let Israel do it. Because I want to say, in 1981, the Israeli Air Force flew 1,000 miles through Jordanian and Saudi Arabian airspace and took out, destroyed the Osirik nuclear reactor, and the Iraqis never built another one. So it's kind of like cutting your fingernails. If Iran's going to start building the nuclear weaponization up, just hit them every few years. Because as a Jew, I can say that we're going to get blamed anyways. And we're really sometimes don't really care what the rest of the world says. Israel's not going anywhere. And as far as the thing going on in Lebanon right now,
5: yeah.
7: I mean, all Hezbollah has to do is stop firing rockets into northern Israel. I mean, that's
5: I mean, there's no question. Hezbollah has been an absolute cancer on that region for a really, really long time. But I don't know if that would. I mean, I think there are plans on what Israel wants to see happen in terms of security zones and things like that. And I don't know if.
7: Yeah, absolutely. You're right about that. Yeah, and that's why they have the military. That's why the IDF is going in there. You know, they're 50 miles south of Beirut right now, 80 kilometers.
5: Far, far deeper into Lebanon than they've ever been before. Nick, I get it. I know what you're saying. I think it's an interesting conversation. We keep it on Israel, but we can't. We always sort of get into, you know, as a Jew, I say this or whatever. I mean, we don't do that with other countries, right? We don't do that. You know, we talk about politics based on politics, so it does get convoluted. Bobby in Toronto, I've only got a few seconds. Go ahead.
8: The last caller's right. The only one who knows how to deal with Islamic terrorists are the Israelis. And there's a real double standard. You have a vice president of whatever political science guy giving his analysis. The gist is northern Israel's a ghost town. The children can't go to school. Life is completely halted there because Hezbollah, during this so-called ceasefire, has been firing round after round after round at missiles. And what people in their comfy little homes in North America don't understand...
5: There's no ceasefire with Israel.
8: The second Israel goes and fights back and gets these guys on the heels, they're held back because it's always been the same.
5: Held back? When have they been held back, Bobby?
8: They're held back because they could have finished the job. Trump held them back. Trump held them back last June when they were raiding Iran.
5: Okay.
8: Unimpeded skies.
5: Most people would disagree and say that Israel has not been held back anyway. But, Bobby, I appreciate the call, but I do have to get to a break. Unfortunately, there's another conflict we're going to switch gears to when we do come back, and that's the one in Eastern Europe. Terrible, terrible 24 hours in Ukraine. The worst attacks we've seen so far in this conflict that is several years old. We'll talk about that right after this.

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12: Shea Gannum in for Alex Pearson, switching from one international conflict to another, from the Middle East to Eastern Europe. And this one has been going for multiple years now, as you know, and it's the Russia situation dealing with Ukraine. And last night, over there, so it was earlier in the day for us, but regardless, hundreds and hundreds of drones, dozens of cruise missiles launched by Russia into Kyiv, the capital of Ukraine, and other Ukrainian cities as well. 18 civilians killed, more than 100 wounded. They're saying this might perhaps be the most intense day of operations so far. And interestingly enough, warnings had gone out. Ukraine was expecting this. President Zelensky last week said our intelligence shows that this is going to be happening. They actually warned foreign diplomats to get out of the capital. I don't know if they did or not. But also appealing for more support, saying, you know, unless we have air defense against missiles and drones and things like that, these were not protected and these attacks will not stop. Putin has dramatically upped what Moscow is doing in terms of their aerial campaigns, ballistic missiles, drones, all these sorts of things, because the thinking is the U.S. air defense systems, the Patriot systems that Ukraine has been using for all these times, are now in short supply because of what's happening with the Iran war that we just talked about. And it leaves Ukraine and Ukrainian citizens vulnerable to attacks by Russia, and Russia is exploiting that. But at the same time, there are things happening in Russia that make it look like perhaps the pressure is really mounting on Putin to try and bring an end to this. And he's drastically escalating the attacks in an effort to try and sort of just bombard Ukraine into submission. I spoke with Andrew Rasoulis this morning. We've spoken with him many times. He's defense and Eastern European affairs expert with the Canadian Global Affairs Institute. Let's just start with what happened overnight. By the sounds of it, this might be one of the largest attacks so far during this conflict. Russia sending missiles and drones. Ukraine says they knew this was coming. They'd warned of it. Give us your take on what happened and why we saw this dramatic escalation.
0: Yeah, exactly. The Ukrainians were warning about it because they could see their intelligence could see the Russians building up their resources for this large attack. Now, why is this happening? You recall in our last interview that we did a few weeks ago, there was a debate in Russia about whether the conflict should be frozen. This is after the May 9th parade. And there was this debate. It was in the public in Russia. Now it seems that it's been resolved, at least for now, by Putin to keep pressing the war until he gets what he wants. What's called the maximalist aims, which means he wants at least the Donbass, the fortress belt. And that's why they are now increasing their bombardments behind the lines, because they cannot break through the line. It's a death zone there for both sides. The only option right now for both sides is bombardment behind the lines. So the Ukrainians are bombarding deep inside Russia, yep, and the Russians are bombarding inside Ukraine.
12: Why is the pressure mounting in Russia to end this? Like you say, that there's talk of, we're hearing that economically they're on the brink. I don't know how true those reports are, but what's happening inside of Russia that's increasing the pressure on Putin to find a way to bring this to an end?
0: Yeah, so there's what you mentioned, the economy. So we know there are challenges, okay? I would say they're not going to break tomorrow, but there are challenges. The question is, how can they handle the challenges? We don't know the answer on that, but we can see by Putin's actions that he thinks he will overcome or at least manage the problems. The second problem is people power. The Russians are not able to resupply the losses that they've been incurring on a one-for-one basis. So they're having difficulty recruiting, and they're fighting this war with volunteers, paid, highly paid volunteers. This is also a challenge. So the question that becomes, can it be a managed challenge? Right now, the evidence we have from Putin's actions is he thinks he can do it, he can sustain it, and force the Ukrainians to give in to his maximalist objectives. That's where we are in today.
12: Gotcha. What about the position that Ukraine finds themselves in? We heard that, you know, they've been pleading for more air defense, these sorts of things, and, you know, we know the United States is not providing it to the level they used to, if at all. I mean, are they more vulnerable? What's the Ukrainian position in all of this?
0: Well, it's sort of a bit of both. On the high-end stuff, which they depend on the U.S. Sales, basically, because the Europeans buy, Canadians buy, Americans supply, there's less of that stuff because the Americans are burning through, yeah, their own supplies fighting in Iran. So on that, the high-end stuff, Ukrainians are running short, and they're more vulnerable. True. On the other side, on the lower-end air defense systems, like the drones, the killer drones, and Ukrainians are doing very well. They have a huge industry going there, and they're getting good supplies from Europe. But so it's a mixed bag for the Ukrainians. They're short on some stuff, but they have some other good stuff. So it's not like black and white.
12: Ukraine, as you said, they're not just sitting back. They're on the offensive, too. They're targeting inside of Russia. It sounds like they're going after oil infrastructure. That's their target?
0: Yes, exactly. That's their primary target. Essentially, it's because they see oil revenues as being one of the fundamental currencies for the Russians to continue to fund their side of the war. So the idea is to hit the ability of the Russians to export oil and gas to other countries like India and China, where they then generate revenue and turn it back into their war efforts. So the Ukrainians are trying to shut this down, or at least cripple it. They're not going to shut it down completely, but they're trying to, and they're having an impact. The question is it sufficient? And that we don't know the answer to that.
12: Where do you think this, does this change things dramatically, or are we nearing an end here? You and I have talked about this so many times, but yeah. Given all of these things,

0: things do you think we're actually moving closer to some sort of resolution?
1: Well, we at this point in time, what we do know is that Putin has decided to keep going as opposed to freezing the conflict, which is a question we had about 2 weeks ago.
0: Yeah, yeah.
1: So for today, the answer is Putin has decided he will pursue the conflict militarily and try to force the Ukrainians to give in to his political positions. Whether he succeeds or not, we do not know the answer to that question.
0: So the expectation is the kind of attacks that we've seen with, you know, 600 plus drones and hundreds of missiles, expect more of that? Like, that will be the stance that Putin takes?
1: Yeah, Russians are going to try and bombard the Ukrainians into submission now. And they've also talked about, you know, the Russians in some of their press, of actually extending some of these strikes to Western Europe. That's crossing the NATO line.
0: Yeah,
1: okay.
0: Yeah.
1: But the Russians have been talking about it. They've been saying, we're frustrated. We want to bring this war to an end, but we're not going to do it by freezing it. We're going to do it by forcing you, the Ukrainians and Western Europeans, to give in to us, to back off, basically. So there's a lot of talk, including even nuclear saber-rattling talk going on there. So that's where we're at. The Russians are escalating.
0: Russians are escalating.
1: How long can they escalate for? They're escalating. They're escalating in the rear against Ukraine, certainly, but threatening also Western Europe with conventional and potentially nuclear. That's what's been in the press, okay?
0: Yeah.
1: Not saying it's going to happen, but that's the dialogue. Ukraine. So the Russians are expressing signal. They're signaling that they're not backing off. They're not even freezing. They're going for it. That's the signals we have today.
0: Question is, how long can Ukraine sustain that? They've done it for years. We know that. But if it escalates, are they in a position to be able to withstand it? Or might it work, do you think, Andrew?
1: Well, there's a possibility it could work. Putin's certainly calculating that it could. I cannot predict success or failure. But Putin clearly has a calculus that he thinks he can do it. Now, so we'll have to wait and see how that goes.
0: Exactly, yeah, and time will tell. Andrew, as always, thanks so much for your insight. Appreciate it.
1: Yeah, you're very welcome. Okay, cheers.
0: Thank you. Andrew Rasoulas, defense and Eastern European affairs expert with the Canadian Global Affairs Institute, and somebody we've spoken to about this conflict for years and years and years now. And it continues, unfortunately, and it sounds like we're in the midst of an escalation here. This point, I did read some stuff where some Ukrainian leaders were saying they think there's a possibility there could be a resolution by winter, based on some of the things that they're seeing and hearing. And so, I mean, that would be, I mean, it's years, literally years. This has been ongoing now, so I think everybody would love to see some sort of resolution. 780-451-8800-403-974-8255. This time of day yesterday, we were talking about the fact that Canada was in a quote-unquote technical recession, right? And there's back and forth about whether or not it's a recession. To me, it's a recession. You've got two down quarters. That's the definition of a recession. It's close. Could be revised, could change. But at this point in time, I think, you know, based on the definition of a recession, we're in a recession. And Pierre Poilievre went after Prime Minister Mark Carney and said, "Where are you? Like, when are you going to talk to the Canadian public about this situation that we're in? No other G7 country is dealing with this right now except us. You need to have some answers for us." Well, we got some today from Mark Carney. I'll bring you that when we come back right after this.
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0: Shea Gannam in for Alex Pearson in Toronto again today. We talked about this yesterday, and Pierre Poilievre has zeroed in on Mark Carney. He's focused, and I think rightfully so, on the conversation around, well, Canada's in a recession. And like I said yesterday, some people will argue, I don't know, maybe recession is a stronger word than we need. Doesn't matter. At the end of the day, if you take a look at it, it's bad, right? We can agree on that, right? This is all based on StatsCan GDP numbers that came out last Friday. The numbers came out saying the first quarter of 2026, the Canadian economy was down 0.1% year over year, contraction year over year of 0.1%. It's a very small amount. I get it. It followed a contraction of a full 1% in the final quarter of 2025. So still small, but bigger than 0.1%. Regardless, you've got two quarters, consecutive quarters, of a weakening economy. That is the technical definition for a recession. And like I say, some economists have said, yeah, but it could change. It's bad. Let's leave it at that. But Pierre Poilievre has said, well, where is the prime minister since Friday? We hadn't heard from him. And again, he missed question period yesterday, wasn't there to answer questions from the Conservatives as to what happened. And Poilievre won't let this go. And this is going to be something he's going to continue to go after the PM for.
10: They deserve the prime minister to tell them the truth that, yes, he has caused them a recession. What he should have said is that, yes, we are in a recession. And yes, the single mothers who are having to turn back items at the checkout in grocery stores and then go to the food banks that have also run out of food, they deserve a prime minister who will look them in the eye and say, admit that there is a recession.
0: Now, we hadn't heard anything from the prime minister on this front until today. He was met with reporters today as he was heading into work, and he was asked about the fact that, you know, hey, look, the numbers are out, and based on what we're seeing, Canada is in a recession. What's going on? Now, Carney did acknowledge weakness.

0: said, you know, it's all part of the process.
1: You know, we're in the process. This government's been in the process of laying the foundations for a stronger, more resilient, more independent Canadian economy. That process is settling in during that time as we make major investments, major changes to how the government operates, how we do major projects, how we have new trade agreements with other countries. As we do all that, the data is going to be uneven, and you know, we see some weakness in part because of clear decisions by the government. So
0: okay, he's acknowledging there is weakness. I don't know how you couldn't, right? And we see it, and the numbers just, well, they are what they are, and there's a lot of indicators. There's a lot of indicators. We talked about jobs before. We talked about insolvencies. It's really starting to affect Canadians' bottom lines, and you're also seeing, you know, on the larger picture with GDP and things like that, things are not good there either. Now, Carney did point out, as you heard him say, some of these things are our own doing, right? Like, we made changes, and, you know, GDP in the past, part of it, and people complained about this, it's constant expansion of the public sector, and it's constant expansion of federal government spending that has been sort of goosing the numbers. If there's been positives economically, a lot of it can be based on government, not on industry and not on business. Government and government spending. And Carney said, we've changed that. That's part of what's happening here.
1: We have taken back control of immigration. That's meant the population growth has flattened. In fact, it's slowed, or it's been negative for the last two quarters. We have reined in government spending. So it had been growing close to 10%. It's growing less than 2% now. So that's also something that weighs on. There's some other choppiness in terms of how investment is happening.
0: Okay, so some choppiness, right, in the numbers is how Carney is framing it today. Yeah, no question there's choppiness in the numbers. There's no doubt about it. I asked Moshe Lander yesterday, is there reason for optimism? Are you seeing anything? You know, when you read the tea leaves, is there anything in there that says, okay, it's bad. It's bad. We've got a lot of bad indicators, but there is some good news there. And he said, no, I don't see it. I don't see it. I really don't. Eric Hamm has told us the same thing repeatedly. We're headed in the wrong direction. Carney says, you got to trust the process. Again, back with the process. He is optimistic.
1: But we're also seeing at the same time the foundations coming into place, settling in for that stronger, more resilient economy. So, for example, if you look at business investment, particularly in machinery and equipment, in R&D, in intellectual property, that's actually up quite sharply in the last couple of quarters, including the most recent quarter. If you look at household incomes, they are now growing strongly. They continue to grow faster than the rate of inflation. There's more to be done, without question, but they're moving in the right direction. So you have these cross currents as the economy is being fundamentally transformed. We're going to continue to work. We're making progress, but there's more to be done.
0: So more to be done? Yes, I would say so. No question about it. We're talking about there's a lot more to be done. And hopefully it gets done soon. And I think this is part of the concern that Canadians have, right? We've talked about it a million times. The Prime Minister, he was the guy. He was the guy. The best economy in the G7. All the promises, right? It's been over a year, and things are heading not in a positive direction, not too slowly, in the wrong direction entirely when it comes to GDP. Trust the process is an ask. How much trust do we need to have in the process that so far hasn't seemed to turn things around? Again, maybe it does, maybe it will, but I think Canadians really, really, really need to see some progress made on some front. Some development that gives them hope that, yeah, okay, things are going to get better. On that note, we now have Canada-U.S. Trade Minister Dominic LeBlanc back traveling to the United States, meeting with U.S. Trade Representative Jamieson Greer to get some progress or try and make some progress on CUSMA, right? The free trade agreement. He wrote a letter to not only Greer, but to the Mexican Secretary of Economy saying, hey, listen, this agreement works for all of us. It's good. Canada wants to renew it and wants to extend it for 16 more years. Let's get rid of this annual review process. Let's continue to move forward. By July 1st, you have to tell your counterparts in CUSMA whether or not you want to keep going for the 16 years. So Canada has done that. Mexico has made greater gains than Canada has, realistically, to try and, you know, move things forward. Canada, not a lot of progress. And Carney says there are issues that Canada faces, for sure.
1: There's a series of technical issues that they have with Mexico, they have with us, which is why there's a bifurcated discussion. So 30 issues or so with us, more than almost 60, I think, with Mexico at current count.
0: So it's not all the same. Everybody has their own issues they need to try and address. But of course, you know, he did go on to say that the tariffs still remain the biggest stumbling block here.
1: The 232 tariffs that are on automobiles, on steel, aluminum, forest products particularly. And there we're looking to determine whether there's a possibility of a new partnership.
0: So we'll see where that goes. But at least, I mean, I don't know when the last time we actually had a Canadian representative in Washington meeting with Washington officials on the CUSMA negotiations was. It's been some time. I mean, imagine there's teams down there working all the time, but in terms of, you know, the minister responsible being part of these conversations, it's been a while. But Dominic LeBlanc headed down today. He's there now. We'll be meeting with U.S. trade representatives today and try and move forward. Good luck. I mean, Donald Trump again yesterday tweeted out the 51st state. He actually retweeted a tweet by the ambassador to Canada, that Hoekstra character. He tweeted out the Bloomberg story about Canada being in a technical recession and said 51st state, and Trump retweeted it. So that's the atmosphere LeBlanc is walking into today. We'll see if he's able to make any progress. We should all hope he does. We're all wrapped up in this, right? We got to see some progress. Sooner or later, there has to be some progress. We'll take a break and be back right after this.

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13: From the National Newsroom of the Canadian Press, I'm Karen Rebo. Canada-U.S. Trade Minister Dominic LeBlanc and Canada's chief trade negotiator were both in Washington on Tuesday to meet with U.S. Trade Rep Jamieson Greer. LeBlanc called it a positive discussion, noting long-standing issues around sectoral tariffs were raised in the meeting.
14: This trip has not been without some turbulence. We've all been in contexts where there's turbulence. You don't take your seatbelt off and run up and down the aisle and kick in the cockpit door. You remain focused on the work that you need to do, and you come through the turbulence very much focused on the outcome.
13: He also said they discussed the letter he sent to his American and Mexican counterparts on Monday, in which LeBron said Canada would be ready to extend the Canada-U.S.-Mexico agreement on trade by 16 years. Janice Charette said the three talked about the importance of getting to a position as quickly as they can to replace Kuzma, with the deadline to begin a review coming up in July. NDP parliamentary leader Don Davies has introduced a private members' bill that would compel floor crossers to face their voters before switching parties.
10: The bill says no MP would be permitted to cross the floor without first sitting as an independent and then contesting and winning a seat under the new party banner. Davies says Prime Minister Mark Carney's move to secure a majority government through floor crossings is undemocratic.
15: It's elementary that in a democracy, elections are the foundational opportunity for voters to express their democratic choice.
10: Davies says while he's not optimistic about the Liberal government passing his bill, he hopes parliamentarians come together to help restore faith in the system. Lisa Laporte, The Canadian Press.
13: Mounties in Squamish, B.C. say the bodies of two people who went missing while paddleboarding on Browning Lake in Murrin Provincial Park last weekend have been found. The Sea to Sky RCMP say police received a report Saturday afternoon about two people who failed to resurface after going into the water. Police say a coordinated search was initiated that included help from several agencies. The RCMP underwater recovery team arrived at the lake on Tuesday to help with the search, and the bodies of two people were located and recovered from the water. Police have not identified them yet. U.S. President Donald Trump has rattled more Democratic feathers with his latest pick to join his inner circle. Trump has tapped mortgage chief Bill Pulte to become the next director of national intelligence, replacing Tulsi Gabbard. Democratic Senator Alyssa Slotkin slammed the pick while speaking Tuesday night with ABC News.
16: He has no experience in national security, none. We're not even sure he has a security clearance or has ever held classified information.
13: This is the Canadian Press. In sports, Game 1 of the Stanley Cup Final goes to the Vegas Golden Knights. Thomas Hertl's goal late in the third period snapped a 4-4 tie and lifted the visiting Knights to a 5-4 win over the Carolina Hurricanes. Tuesday's opener of the best-of-seven final saw Shea Theodore get a goal and two assists for the Knights, while Braden McNabb chipped in with three assists. The Hurricanes grabbed an early 2-0 lead on a pair of goals from Nikolai Ehlers, but the Knights battled back. In baseball action, Matt Olson hit a tie-breaking home run, and the Atlanta Braves defeated the visiting Toronto Blue Jays 4-3 Tuesday night. Kazuma Okamoto hit a two-run homer for the Blue Jays, who have lost three in a row. Jose Ramirez doubled in three straight at-bats and drove in the go-ahead run in the fifth before the visiting Cleveland Guardians pulled away for a 9-4 victory over the New York Yankees. From the Canadian Press, I'm Karen Rebo.
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0: Show.
1: Well, I can't be the only one. Every now and then you hear something on social media. You read a meme, right? You meet someone writes something or says something, and it just gets you right in the cockles of your heart because it's your truth. And somebody wrote just a few days ago, I have felt more peer pressure to consume protein in my 40s, or now I'm 50, than I ever did to take drugs in the 80s. And it's true. I guess we're living in a protein maxing society, wouldn't you say, Drolet?
2: Well, everything is maxing nowadays. Sardine maxing.
1: Everything's about protein these days and macros. Yes. Macros are in the caption. That's my favorite one. And we're also living in a time where you can't get away from the same content. Someone will make something, and then these other creators will take it to test it out. But each one of them has to test it. Like, they're all the same person, but they all in their own, I'm gonna test this out to see. So I'm gonna do it so you don't have to. That's the justification for the existence of 90% of the health food recipe bros and chicas. But anyway, so I see this one. I keep seeing it over and over and over again. It is 4 scrambled eggs, 2 scoops of protein powder, and 125 mils of whatever milk you use. You blend it up, then you pour it into a container, and by within 4 hours, it is pudding. It's custard. And every time I tried it because I couldn't look at one of these other people telling me, I'm going to tell you whether it slaps or whether it's ass. All right. Oh, and every one of them says, it slaps. So I was like, all right, well, I'll be the judge of that for myself without posting it. And it's delicious. It's delicious.
2: No.
1: And look, like, I have not been the healthiest version of myself. I've been unhealthy, but I have not been peak Ben, right? I have not been peak Ben. I've been, you know, sunset with a drink Ben. But I'm talking peak sun Ben. And so like apex predator Ben. No, I haven't been that guy. But in order for me to get there, I have to swap out some of the things I eat with better versions. And Benny likes his custard. Benny likes his pudding. Benny likes creme brulee. Benny likes anything like that. And if I can find a version with 80 grams of protein in a bowl, heck yeah, I'm at least going to try it.
2: Pudding. You mean you know about pudding?
1: Yeah.
2: It's not a breakfast food.
1: It's put some granola on it, and of course it is.
2: Oh my! Who else do we know that really loves pudding? I'm trying to think. I can't think off the top of my head. Can't think of anybody.
1: Okay, good.
2: Huh?
1: Listen, I don't understand what the issue is here. Like,
2: sounds horrid. It sounds horrible.
1: It sounds horrid.
2: Oh God!
1: But when you make custard, when you make a creme brulee, you over a double boiler. You whisk in the eggs with the sugar. This just has no, instead of sugar, it has whatever the sweetener is in the protein powder. What's the difference?
2: You know what? You might enjoy sausages. You don't have to see how sausages are made.
1: This is a 3-ingredient pudding.
2: Yeah, but it
1: has 80 grams of protein.
2: Why don't you just eat the scrambled eggs?
1: Because, I made them at night and then I had something ready in the morning. And it was cold, and I didn't have to heat it up, and it was delicious. And it was, and I'm not sure you understand this. I made pudding in 3 minutes. Pudding!
2: Really?
3: How dare you?
2: How dare you?
1: Yeah. Anyway, okay, so there was the thing. I'm not going to be the recipe bro bringing you tips on how to increase your protein intake. But I did want to let you know that I found this very good recipe, and it's three. You can't mess it up, man. It was good. It was good.
2: Oh, I'm sure you and Greta Thunberg will be very happy together drinking
1: Greta
2: that.
1: Greta Thunberg's not. By the way, my protein. I'm pretty sure it comes from cows. I think it's animal protein. She would not like that.
2: No, she would not.
1: No, she would. Okay, so as you know, the romantic dream that the Montreal Canadiens were going to bring the cup home after an absolutely incredible run did not materialize. And I'm not going to lie, you know, watching certain people twist in the wind, being very upset at everything, like Intrepid over here, because for some reason he believed that to celebrate the Montreal Canadiens somehow is hurting his team that was no longer in the playoffs. So watching him twist in the wind was great. Very pleased with that. And now I wake up in the morning to rumors that Connor McDavid could possibly find himself in the Bleu Blanc Rouge next year. Now, it may happen. It may not. But while it is still a question mark, Leaf Nation is going to want to pull their hair out. And I am here for it. I am here. Well, you can't pull your hair out. So,
2: no, I've already done that.
1: Because you're bald.
2: I've already done that, man.
1: You're bald.
2: aerodynamic, man.
1: How do you feel about this? About the potential of one of the greatest players
2: coming to Toronto? When
1: he plays for the Habs.
2: No. When he actually plays in Toronto.
1: Do we have the audio? Let's listen.
0: Connor McDavid actually might be going to the Montreal Canadiens. If McDavid were to leave Edmonton, the Canadiens would be one of the few teams on his preferred list. Also, he was just in Montreal, and he's touring neighborhoods in Montreal to live in. Why is he touring neighborhoods to live in Montreal? Why? The Rangers are another team that he's looking at, but there's no way he goes there. If I ever see Connor McDavid in a Montreal Canadiens jersey, I don't know what I'm going to do.
1: Yeah.
2: Okay, listen, this is just, it's sports yammering. There's nothing real to it. Our friends in Edmonton, I feel for them because they have to deal with this garbage every year about people talking about the best player in the world going somewhere else. No. Let him stay in Edmonton where he belongs.
1: Where he belongs?
2: That's where he's great.
1: Nobody puts baby in a corner.
2: Nobody
1: puts baby in a corner.
2: Hey, they lost Gretzky years ago. Years ago. Oh, man.
1: But they got a lot of wins out of him.
2: Oh, yeah. Of course they did. Yeah. They did. But still, you know, they've gone through this where they've lost the best player in the world. And, you know, they've got him for another, I think, year or two. And then, you know, whether or not they can win in those 2 years, that's fine. But, you know, I don't think it's healthy to be able to talk about him going to Montreal or anybody going
1: you
2: to Montreal.
1: You don't think it's healthy. You don't.
2: No, because nobody wants to see the best player in the world playing in Montreal.
1: All right. Well, listen, I want to get to a couple of things before the end of this segment, because yesterday was, I don't think it was a great day for our prime minister. And I don't say that. I don't relish it. I've got to call it as I see it. A lot of expectations and hopes that when he would go to Holy Blossom Synagogue, one of the biggest and most important synagogues in Toronto, where he was going to give up, supposed to be a seminal speech on anti-Semitism, I think it landed flat quite significantly. Let's listen to just a little bit of the Canadian covenant, as he calls it.
4: The covenant runs in every direction. Anti-Semitism breaks it. Islamophobia breaks it. Burning churches breaks it. Transphobia breaks it. The targeting of any Canadian for their faith, their origin, their identity breaks it. Now, I want to be clear, particularly to the Jewish community. Naming those other assaults is not equivalence. The crisis of anti-Semitism in Canada today is specific, it's severe, and it demands a targeted response. And that is what our government is fully committed to.
1: Okay, so just follow the bouncing ball with me here. And this is where he loses me. I appreciate that he says anti-Semitism is its own thing. It's different from all the others. Because he's right. It is. So that's what you got on one hand. And then he launches a committee to explore the reasons why. I do not believe that you can say something is different and yet at the same time be clueless as to why it exists and why it's different. And so clueless, you have to set up a committee. My humble theory here is, and this is generally about government, when you know the answers, but you don't want to say the answers, you set up a committee. That's a rule I live by. When a prime minister knows that part of the reason that anti-Semitism has risen is due in part to either action or inaction of some people on the liberal side of the equation, you don't say it, you set up a committee.

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11: Oh, welcome back. And we are talking about the Prime Minister's speech yesterday at a Toronto synagogue that many in that community hoped would signal a new era of, I'll just say it, this government giving a flying F, because it feels like for a long time they haven't. And as a matter of fact, there's a story at the end of his time there. On Instagram, there was the story of a rabbi who reached out to him and said, "Mr. Prime Minister, you're 3 months too late." And he used the example of Keir Starmer doing better than the Prime Minister on Jewish issues. When Keir Starmer is running laps around you, you got issues. And he said, you know, when there's violence against Jews, he was there the day of or the next day, twice, two examples. It's taking you 3 months to get to this place.

0: place after bombings and shootings and threats and as the story goes, the prime minister tapped him on the arm and walked away. And in this speech, not for nothing, the words Zionism and anti-Zionism never crossed the prime minister's lips. The words radical Islam did not cross his lips. And so when he then says anti-Semitism is unique, but I also don't know what makes it unique or why it's unique. So in fact, I can't really say it's unique, even though we know it is. It's a ministerial advisory council. And its goal is going to be to get to the bottom of why this is happening. Here's why a lot of people are disappointed. One of the people is Omar Al-Ghabra. Let's listen to Pierre Poilievre as to why he's a suspicious choice to put on this, I keep calling it a task force, whatever. It's a farce.
1: Well, I remember Mr. Al-Ghabra lobbying me before he was in politics to keep Hezbollah legal. So I'm not sure that he's the right guy to combat anti-Semitism. The last thing we need is another council. I mean, this is the problem with Mark Carney. Every time there's a problem, he creates a new bureaucracy, agency, council that does absolutely nothing except pay high per diems and expenses to a bunch of liberal insiders. He's appointed as a head of the council a minister who says he wants to ban part of the Jewish Torah that he considers to be politically incorrect. This is ridiculous. What we need to do is lock up the rampaging terrorists who are firing bullets at children's schools, firebombing synagogues, and terrorizing the Jewish community. We need to get control of our borders so no longer can anti-Semites, terrorists, and hate mongers come into our country. And we need to stop the extremely divisive divide and conquer identity politics of the Liberal Party that have caused this mayhem on our streets.
0: Yep. Yep, he's 100% right. We are the prime minister during his speech referred to sort of differences that can cause friction. I'm sure I'm misquoting him, but that was the thrust of it. We are no more different today than we were 10 years ago. But through identity politics, we're pushing that fiction on us. We are so different that we can't understand each other. There is inevitable friction. It's not the differences. It is the supremacy of that difference over anything else that would unite us. That's one of the issues. And there's also, like I said, when you treat Israel differently than you treat everybody else, and when you must recognize that over the course of the war in Israel, how Canada related to Israel nation to nation had a direct effect on the Jewish population here, who, for whether it's true or not, there were a great many people in this country who ascribed responsibility for Israel to the Jewish people here. We know this to be true. You don't need a task force for this. I'm sorry, Advisory Council on Rights, Equality, and Inclusion. You don't need that. My contention is you set this up to give yourself time to distance yourself from this moment. You know what's causing it. You know that there's certain people in your caucus who have helped get us to this place. You know it. And you know that your silence in a lot of cases has been a tacit approval, whether you like it or not, of the behavior of some of the people who've done this. When somebody shoots at a synagogue and the federal government doesn't come down like a hammer on those people, either with word or with deed, you're giving them a tacit approval to continue. You know it and I know it, but let's live in a world where this advisory council actually is going to do something. Explain to me two things. Why is Katrina LeMay Doan on this advisory council? She is a storied and celebrated Olympian. Get me to where she is going to provide value on this council. I would love to talk to her. I bet you she's going to attack this with the same way that she attacked becoming an Olympian and becoming where's the domain expertise? Where's the domain expertise? You've got social justice lawyers on this thing. Just show me what her role is here. And I'd be more than happy for her to blow past expectation and become, become a truth seeker on an advisory council on rights, equality, and inclusion. I'd be super happy with that. But the problem here is it's a ministerial council, not an independent council. You've got Mark Miller, who's running this thing. Mark Miller, as part of the Westminster system of government, is bound by cabinet solidarity. That's his job. His job is to support the government. What if, let's assume it, best of faith, there are a lot of conclusions that they come to, and some of those conclusions are that he and or people he knows within the Liberal government bear some form of responsibility for the rise in anti-Semitism. Is that going to go into the? Is that going to go into their report? Is that going to go in the report? Because I've been around the block enough to know. I don't think so. I don't think so. What's this?
2: So I found this clip from Mark Carney.
0: Yeah.
2: And this is probably the first time you've heard him say something like this.
0: Okay.
2: He's addressing newcomers to the country and some of the issues and stuff that have arise with this.
0: Okay.
2: And in part, when he's talking about the issues with anti-Semitism, and this is one of the examples you brought up, which I think is it's part of the discussion and part of the argument, absolutely.
0: Okay.
2: And it's interesting. Let's give it a listen.
0: Sure.
3: That pact for immigration to Canada is clear. We welcome the peoples of the world in all their diversity and all that splendor. We don't welcome the world's hatreds. When you come to Canada, you bring your faith, your tradition, your language, your story. You leave behind your animosities.
0: Okay, you know what? That's BS. That's BS because for 2.5 years, we let people do exactly that. Import their grievance, their belief about what was going on the other side of the world to the point that they were able to choke the lifeblood out of
2: but
0: major parts of our cities.
2: Now. He's saying it.
0: Look,
2: which is interesting.
0: Saying it doesn't make it true. Saying we have the fastest growing economy in the G7 doesn't change the fact that we're in a technical recession. You can say it as much as you want. I saw something on social media that says, how many supporters of Mark Carney does it take to change a light bulb? The answer is none, because Mark Carney's going to tell you he fixed it anyway, and everyone's just going to applaud in the dark. Saying it doesn't make it true. We have been living this charade where Liberal governments, successive Liberal governments, will choose performance over results. Do the hard work to get us to that point, Mr. Prime Minister. We have allowed people to import their tribal grievances for years, and we've stood by while their voices dominate the public square. They shout down people who disagree with them. They call them all manner of sin. They go into their neighborhoods and accuse them of blood libels in front of their little kids, and we do nothing. And you do nothing. And yet today, you got an advisory council made up of a skater and a bunch of people in your government. I'm not a Jew, and even I know that's not enough. All right, we're going to take a break, and when we come back, we're going to take your calls on this. No, we're not. All right, okay.
2: No,
0: okay.
2: No, we're going to...
0: we're going to Carmi Levy. Yes. There we go. Go to Carmi Levy. All right, we'll be right back.
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6: A beloved 75-year-old man washing up, getting ready for bed, is brutally beaten and killed. 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I'm Global News crime reporter Nancy Hickst. 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
1: There are a lot of tech stories out there, too many to do, in fact, in one segment. And so we're very lucky to be joined for back-to-back segments with our good friend, tech journalist and bon vivant, Carmi Levy. Carmi, welcome to the show.
2: Great to be with you, Ben. Thanks for having me.
1: Okay, what's up with United Airlines? There was a flight to Spain and they turned around and apparently it's over. What, somebody pulling a practical joke with a Bluetooth device?
2: Yeah, so imagine you're on a flight, leaves Newark, New Jersey, it's going to Spain, you're halfway over the ocean, 4 hours into an eight-hour flight. And all of a sudden, people, there's kind of a kerfuffle in the cabin. Turns out that people were trying to, you know, you can use Bluetooth when you're in the air.
1: Yeah.
2: And you can see other people's devices. There was somebody who had a device, and the name of that device was Bomb. The worst four-letter word you can imagine on an airplane. And so the flight attendants were trying to figure out who it was. They were talking over the PA, asking for someone to step forward. Turns out it was a teenager with a really warped sense of humor. And they ultimately decided, because you don't mess around even when a teenager is being silly, they turned the plane around and flew back to Newark. And presumably this teenager is going to be grounded for the rest of his natural-born life. And I'm guessing, and eventually they reboarded the plane. It arrived back in Spain 9.5 hours late. But this is it's a warning to all of us. When you get on a plane, you got to make sure that you know which electronics you're taking with you, because every device that has Bluetooth built into it has the capability of broadcasting its name.
1: Yeah.
2: And if you're using a name that is potentially problematic, like bomb or anything terrorist related, you're going to get yourself into some pretty serious trouble, joke or no joke.
1: Okay, let's be honest here. This kid didn't accidentally bring a product with him that had a YouTube.

0: because he had that at home and he called it bomb. No. He knew exactly what he was doing. He knew exactly. Yeah. I'm going on a plane. People are going to be able to search out other devices, and they're going to see this, and it's going to freak everybody out. But the good news is they're never going to find me. And you know what they probably ended up doing? They just started going one by one, getting people to shut off their Bluetooth until they were left with one idiot, probably with a broccoli haircut. And he thought, I thought I was doing a joke. And this kid should be on a no-fly list until, for a while. Teach him a lesson. And there should be a the financial component to it too, as well. The fact that these people were missed out on a day of vacation or a day of work, come after him and teach him a lesson. Let him learn that being a smartass in the air, it's got real consequences.
1: It really does. And these are things that you don't joke around with. I mean, we used to have to put our phones into airplane mode and turn off all radios when we got on the plane. Those rules have been relaxed in recent years because, you're wearing your headphones. Those are Bluetooth devices. And there are a bunch of other devices that they can only connect by Bluetooth. So that's allowed.
0: Yeah.
1: But, of course, that opens the potential for this kind of thing to happen. And that's incredibly problematic. Yeah, the lesson here also is they will find you.
0: Yeah, they will find you.
1: It's not that difficult. Yeah, and they clearly did in this case, and they certainly will next time someone is silly enough to try to pull this off again.
0: I will say one of the smartest things companies like Air Canada started doing was turning on the TVs or your ability to watch entertainment the moment you sit down.
1: Yeah.
0: Because what does that do? If you're stuck at the gate for 2 hours, you're barely going to notice. And if you're
1: not going to complain.
0: You're not going to complain. You might, but not nearly as much as if you're told you're at the denouement of Devil Wears Prada, and you don't get to see Miranda Priestley's comeuppance, and then you're stuck at the gate waiting 2 hours. You're like, I could have finished the movie.
1: guilty as charged. My screen is always on. I'm always paying attention. So in fact, last time I flew Air Canada, that's exactly what happened, and I was thankful for it. Yeah, even though our flight was delayed.
0: Yeah, of course. Okay, let's talk about is this the new thing? Hackers trying to hack AI chatbots or dupe them or get them to do things they're not supposed to do?
1: Yeah, because of course chatbots, they can you ask them questions, they give you answers. And Meta, in this case, their Meta AI is built into Facebook and Instagram and all of their products. And so they can be used to, give you answers that wouldn't otherwise be available. And so as it turns out, there are ways to hack these chatbots to get them to give you answers that allow you to break into systems. And so as it turns out, a bunch of hackers figured out, hey, Meta AI, if we ask it just the right questions in just the right way, it'll tell us how to break into some celebrity Instagram accounts. And so they started they used it to break into the Barack Obama White House account, and they took it over. They also got into the Chief Master Sergeant of the U.S. Space Force and took that account over, all thanks to the helpful hints provided by Meta AI. And so, it got around, and after a little while, Meta got wise to it and said, ooh, we have a security weakness in Meta AI. We'd better fix it. They have, in fact, since patched it, but not before thousands of very high-profile celebrity accounts were taken over by these rogue users, all thanks to Meta AI. It's an indication, really, that cyber criminals are starting to target chatbots, starting to target AI agents, AI tools, because when they're designed with weaknesses in it, they can be very, very powerful tools in the hands of a cyber criminal.
0: All right, well, this last story in this segment is one that warms my heart because I've been going to Marvel movies with my sons for years, and seeing the Stan Lee cameo. Stan Lee obviously is the inventor, is the creator and co-creator of characters like Spider-Man and the Hulk and so many others. And they've honored him as best they can by having him in these movies. And then he got too sick in one of them, and they started just using his voice. And now that he has since passed, his estate has struck a deal to recreate his voice and likeness using AI, which tells me that Marvel will be able to keep doing this, and the family will be able to take advantage of what he no doubt wanted to do, which was to pass on whatever he could to his family. So I love this story.
1: Oh, me too. And you know, my kids, we have always bonded over Stan Lee as well. We've also been going to the movies since they were, you know, just old enough to realize who he was and how special he was. And so in this case, his estate has agreed, they've signed a deal with 11 Labs, it's an AI audio company, to provide his voice likeness in perpetuity. So he'll be narrating some books, he'll be part of a voice marketplace. So if you want to use his voice in your projects, you'll be able to pay for it. You'll be able to create cameos incorporating him and incorporate him into other works if you're a director or a producer. And, you know, the key thing here is that he wanted this when he was alive, and his estate provided the agreement to license it after he passed away in 2018. And so I think that's the key thing here. As long as that permission is given, which it clearly was in this case, it allows the magic of Stan Lee to live on for future generations. And in fact, other stars have done the same thing. Michael Caine has signed a deal, Liza Minnelli, and John Wayne's estate, if you're still a fan of him, that is also being sort of repped by 11 Labs, and you can continue to see, you know, new quote-unquote content, all thanks to AI.
0: No, and listen, this makes a lot of sense. I mean, you create a body of work, and people have an expectation of you, and you know that someone may want to bring back a character that you've created at a later date. And if you can do this properly, then they could absolutely quote unquote hire your voice, hire your likeness, hire your avatar, in order to bring you back to reprise that role. I love that. And let's not forget, a couple of months ago, there was the story of Val Kilmer, who took on a role that he got, but he got too sick and couldn't do it. And the director said he was the only guy I ever wanted for the role. So of course I was going to use his avatar. I haven't seen the movie. I don't know if it's any good, but things like that will be getting better in the future, I suppose.
1: Yeah, and I think it's definitely something to watch. This is very separate and distinct from, you know, people just grabbing samples of stars and then creating AI generated content without their permission. So this is with permission. Yeah. It's authorized. It's licensed. The individual before they passed away provided permission to do so. The estate is also thumbs up on this. So all of this is legit, above board. It's labeled as AI. It's one of those use cases or scenarios of AI use that I think we can all get on board with, because who doesn't love Stan Lee? Who doesn't love an artist who has contributed to our lives, and we want more of that? I think this is a slam dunk.
0: Yes, well, when we come back from a slam dunk to a rocket explosion, Blue Origin goes up in smoke. We're going to talk about what that means for NASA moving forward.
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6: Welcome back, and welcome back to Carmi Levy. We're talking tech, and one of the biggest stories of the week that I saw was the explosion of Blue Origin's New Glenn rocket, or booster, rather. And, I mean, the explosion is spectacular and immense. And I've got to believe, I know that NASA has plans for the New Glenn booster, and I got to believe that this is a setback.
7: This is major. I mean, the explosion, if you haven't seen it, you know, I recommend going online just to see what may very well be the biggest non-nuclear explosion that we've witnessed in a very long time. And it happened when they were doing a static fire test. That's when they keep the booster kind of bolted to the ground. They run the engines for a few seconds up to full throttle just to test them out. The rocket is clamped to the ground, doesn't fly anywhere. And apparently one of the engines, there are seven engines in this thing, in the core stage, there was a problem, and it started just a chain reaction. And next thing you knew, the thing just blew. Yeah. Worse, though, it didn't just destroy the rocket. It caused extensive damage on the only launch pad that is capable of launching New Glenn. New Glenn is also supposed to be launching one of the landers that is part of the Artemis mission.
6: Oh,
7: that was supposed to be, supposed to be participating in Artemis 3, scheduled to launch next year. But now they've got to figure out why this accident happened, rebuild the launch pad, and kind of get back to flying. So that could potentially push Artemis 3 back. The U.S. is in a race with China to get humans back to the moon. This sets that timeline back significantly, and we're still trying to figure out exactly how long that delay is going to be. Major, major setback for the U.S.
6: And look, something tells me that the Chinese, they'll have their setbacks as well, but for them, a setback is, okay, our rocket exploded, put another one on the launch pad, and let's see if we can make that one go. Like, I don't know that they are as concerned with checks and balances and making sure that they hit all the security benchmarks that we may in a free and open society. This is a big deal. But, you know, I do want to point out, I'm going to editorialize for a second. You know, a company like Blue Origin, this is the height of entrepreneurship, right? This is private industry taking big swings and assuming all the risk. And they've got partners like NASA, obviously helping foot the bill, but you got to get to that point. And an explosion like this is a huge setback for anyone who put their money behind a company like this. But this is why the West does so well on so many fronts, is because of that willingness to take a risk. And this was a big, spectacular risk that didn't pay off. But this is not something that they can come back from this.
7: Oh, they will. And, you know, Blue Origin is the company was founded by Jeff Bezos, the same guy who founded Amazon. And so he is providing the lion's share of the funding. And he has said, we will investigate this. We will find out what happened. We will get back to flying. That is what we do. So he's committed to it because really it's part of his brand.
6: Yeah.
7: You know, he's kind of like a direct competitor to Elon Musk in many ways. And same thing, you know, Elon Musk blows up a rocket. He doesn't say, well, that's it. We're folding up our tent and going home. It's all part of the process. This is how you learn.
6: Yeah.
7: You study the data, you get back to, you learn the lessons and you apply them forward and you get back to flying. And so, like the guy or not, this is kind of how space is done today. And it's done with, you know, very deep pocketed billionaires who have a vision and whether we're their fans or not, it's kind of how the U.S. ensures that it can, you know, fund major projects like this. They partner up with people like Elon Musk and Jeff Bezos, and sometimes they have a bad day, but you know, that doesn't mean that you stop what you're doing. That's just all part of the process. Like Elon Musk said after the explosion, you know, rockets are hard, space is hard, and
6: yeah.
7: We've always known that. That's never going to change.
6: So in this case, Blue Origin's failure means it was a good day for Elon, but on a completely different front, you know, from the stars to the roads. BYD is coming up pretty hard and challenging Elon Musk's Tesla for supremacy of the electric car markets, and BYD they are taking a big risk, assuming financial liability if you crash while you're using their self-driving tech.
7: Yeah, this is a really big deal because, you know, one of the reasons why a lot of people won't buy a car with autonomous technology is they're worried. They hear stories of accidents, you know, that the technology runs them into a semi-truck or an emergency vehicle or off the road, you know, that really it's not ready for prime time. So BYD is saying they will cover all resulting economic losses if a driver is using their automation technology, it's called Urban Navigate on autopilot, and gets into an at-fault accident. So they'll pay for repairing the car, they'll pay for third-party property damage, they'll pay for any injury costs. Basically, for the first year after you've bought this vehicle, you can use the technology knowing full well they'll cover you if anything happens. The bad news is it's not available here in Canada. We know that BYD vehicles are part of that sort of initial shipment of 49,000 Chinese vehicles that the Canadian government is going to be allowing to be sold here. But that deal only applies to Chinese drivers. And of course, it expires after a year. But it sets the precedent and it sends the message to the rest of the electric vehicle industry that are increasingly putting autonomy into their cars. It changes the game and it makes it more likely, you know, they'll assume the risk, not you. You're now more likely to buy it if the price is right. I think it's a good thing. Definitely something to watch. Hopefully it'll be something that comes here when those BYD vehicles start hitting Canadian streets.
6: Well, I love that they're calling the driver assistance program God's Eye, which was that it was the MacGuffin in some of what are the car movies with Vin Diesel?
7: Fast and Furious.
6: Fast and Furious. Yeah, it was one of the God's Eye was what they were all after. It was this technology that could find anybody anywhere in the world, and I think it came back a couple of times. And now apparently the God's Eye is in China.
7: Yeah, great branding. Makes me want to drive one. I'll definitely be looking for one to test drive when they come here.
6: All right, let's move on to professional sports banning smart glasses because of betting concerns. How does this work?
7: This is interesting. So it's the Indian Premier League. It's one of the leading cricket leagues in India. And they're basically saying they're worried about players wearing smart glasses, which, of course, are connected internet devices. They have speakers and microphones, and you wear them, and someone can talk to you while you're on the field. They're worried about someone off the field influencing someone on the field to maybe throw the game, maybe not score that goal, or maybe let in that goal, in order to support a betting position, which of course means that you can't trust the integrity of sport completely. So they are banning these throughout the league to maintain, as they say, the integrity of the sport. So no sign that any major North American sports leagues are going to follow suit, but definitely something to watch because increasingly smart, like if I'm a professional player, which I'm not, but let's assume that I am. If you brought a smartphone onto the field and you were taking orders for how to play, that would be pretty obvious. But if you're wearing a pair of glasses, that's pretty easy to hide. And that opens up a whole potential for abusing the system, for reducing the integrity of the sport. This ensures that we can all trust what plays on the field stays on the field.
6: Well, that makes sense. But I mean, we've seen the early potential of like the Metaglasses, for example. There's a video, I'm sure you've seen it, of a guy walking around a busy public square, and he was able to access by talking to someone for about 5 seconds. Mm-hmm. He was able to scrape the internet in real time and learn everything about that person before they finished the first sentence out of their mouth. And the implication, the implication of that sort of easy access to that sort of information in real time can be frightening, and very easy to apply that to the sporting world as well.
7: Right on. And we are going to see more institutions, more organizations, more companies, government agencies start to look at the very real privacy and data stewardship concerns around smart glasses and start to introduce more controls around them.
6: Yeah.
7: Already, a lot of the manufacturers, they'll put lights on them so that you're aware when it's recording. But even then, I can buy stickers on Amazon that cover them up. If you have Meta glasses, they're available for fairly cheap, or you just get black electric tape and that fools people. So all sorts of concerns around these things, and they're getting more popular, more powerful, and more accessible. They're getting cheaper as time goes on.
6: Carmi Levy, I appreciate you. Thank you very much, my friend.
7: Great being with you, Ben. Thank you.
6: And thank you to everybody joining us in Edmonton. Have a great rest of your day. We'll see you back here tomorrow. When we come back, we've got the senior editor and columnist at the National Post, Terry Newman. Earlier, I talked about the bad, awful, very bad day that our prime minister had. So we're going to do a little tour around the horn to talk about why it was a bad day for the prime minister and so much more. Don't go anywhere. This is the Ben Mulrooney Show.
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10: I'm Susan Holzman with the Calgary Children's Foundation. Tom's House of Pizza has been a proud supporter of the Calgary Children's Foundation for many years. During the month of June, a portion of proceeds from every two-topping pizza will go to helping Calgary kids. John and Sue Wendell, along with their son Sebastian, believe in giving back to the community. 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
22: From the National Newsroom of the Canadian Press, I'm Karen Rebo. Canada-U.S. Trade Minister Dominic LeBlanc and Canada's chief trade negotiator were both in Washington on Tuesday, meeting with U.S. trade rep Jamieson Greer. LeBlanc called it a positive discussion, noting long-standing issues around sectoral tariffs were raised. He said they discussed the letter he sent to his American and Mexican counterparts on Monday, in which he recommended a renewal of the Canada-U.S.-Mexico Agreement on Trade by 16 years. Janice Charette says the three talked about the importance of getting to a position as quickly as they can to replace Kuzma.
23: One of the things we talked again with Ambassador Greer and his team again today is just how successful the USMCA agreement has been for all three of our countries, that we've seen the impact for farmers, for workers, for industries in Canada, the United States, and Mexico.
22: Mexico's economic secretary also called for the PAC's 16-year renewal. For his part, Jamieson Greer has only said publicly he'd be open to two separate bilateral agreements, but he has noted that aspects of CUSMA work very well. The Trump administration, meantime, is now proposing tariffs of 10% or more for dozens of major trading partners, including Canada, following a probe into imported goods allegedly made with forced labor. The report released early Wednesday by U.S. Trade Rep Jamieson Greer says Canada, Mexico, Taiwan, and the United Kingdom would face 10% tariffs for allegedly failing to enforce a forced labor import ban. An additional tariff of 12.5% would be imposed on dozens of other countries, including China, Japan, India, and Brazil. The new tariffs, subject to public comment and review, would not take effect immediately. They would enable U.S. President Donald Trump to skirt court-imposed limits on his tariffs. Kuwait said Wednesday it has suspended commercial flights after an Iranian drone attack hit the country's airport and wounded a number of people. Kuwait's defense ministry said a number of hostile drones had targeted Kuwait International Airport's passenger building, severely damaging the building. The drone attack came hours after Iran and the U.S. traded missile strikes late Tuesday. Mounties in Squamish, B.C. say the bodies of two people who went missing while paddle boarding on Browning Lake in Murrin Provincial Park last weekend have been found. The Sea to Sky RCMP say police received a report Saturday afternoon about two people who failed to resurface after going into the water. Police say a coordinated search was initiated. The RCMP underwater recovery team arrived at the lake Tuesday to help with the search and found and recovered the bodies of two people. Police have not identified them yet. This is the Canadian Press. In sports, the Stanley Cup final between Vegas and Carolina got off to a terrific start last night. The Golden Knights beat the Hurricanes 5-4 in a back-and-forth game one after falling behind by two goals, both by Nicholas Ehlers, less than 13 minutes in. Thomas Hertl scored the winner with 3:24 left in the game to give Vegas its seventh straight win of the playoffs. In the Professional Women's Hockey League, Alex Carpenter is staying in Seattle and Sarah Nurse is not leaving Vancouver. Both veteran forwards were protected from the league expansion process when they re-signed with their teams Tuesday. Carpenter signed a three-year 2-year contract with the Torrent, and Nurse signed a 2-year deal with the Golden Eyes. The Toronto Blue Jays opened a 3-game series in Atlanta with a loss. Matt Olson's solo home run in the 6th inning off Toronto starter Kevin Gausman snapped a 3-3 tie and lifted the Braves to a 4-3 win over Toronto. From the Canadian Press, I'm Karen Rebo. This is the

0: Well, in our previous hour, we spoke of what I believe to have been a really bad day for our prime minister. Actually, it's been a pretty bad week for him. And I'm not going to defend myself and say, I'm just a reactionary conservative. I give him plaudits when he deserves them. And I'm going to follow the bouncing ball when he doesn't. And today has been the culmination of a few bad days in a row. And we're speaking now with Terry Newman. She's senior editor and columnist at the National Post. And I was watching you, Terry. Thanks for joining us. I was watching you on social media. You said you were busy following all the chaos, and so I think you had written your fourth column of the day or something like that.
1: Yeah. No, I'd written two columns yesterday, and then I was watching the announcement at 5. And yeah, I kind of followed it step by step, and I definitely voiced my opinions about it.
0: Yeah, it's there's been a number of missteps I find by either the prime minister or parts of his team, and certain portions of the population are noticing. I don't know if it's a sign of anything or if it's just a blip on the radar. How do you see it?
1: Yeah, I mean, I think when I was watching the speech, one of the first things that stood out to me, well, first of all, he came late, yeah, about 20 minutes late, which to me is a total sign of disrespect that the prime minister can't arrive there early to make sure that he's not late for such an important announcement. He also, you know, the speech at the point that where he actually, you know, says it very dramatically, you know, this is anti-Semitism. You know, these gunshots are anti-Semitism. It's like, yeah, duh.
0: Yeah.
1: We've known this for a long time. So what is new here? What are you actually saying is new? And the fact that he communicated it as if it was such a hard or a new groundbreaking thing to say was quite strange to me, and I assume to other people.
0: Yeah.
1: The other thing that stood out to me is that, you know, he filled this speech up, which was about 26 minutes long, with history that was not necessary for this very particular announcement. He felt like he needed to mention every group, you know, Black, Indigenous, trans, and Islamophobia.
0: Yep.
1: And he, you know, he just wasted time on those types of things into really getting into, you know, saying that he knows where this anti-Semitism is coming from, how it is being propagated, and by whom.
0: Yeah, but that's the thing, isn't it, Terry? I mean, I'm operating under a theory that I'd love your take on, that when a prime minister knows what the answer is but doesn't want to say the answer, he forms a committee.
1: Mm-hmm.
0: To explore,
1: yeah,
0: it. And in this,
1: mm-hmm,
0: case, and look, he said he knows anti-Semitism is a breed apart. But in the same breath, he's like, well, we don't know what the causes are. Well, if you don't know what the causes are, then you can't say that it's a breed apart. It's one or the other. You either know exactly what it is, and by knowing that, then you know what the causes are. Or, mm-hmm, or maybe you know what the causes are, but the call is coming from inside the house, and therefore you got to obfuscate, and you got to figure out a way to maybe give yourself a little time and put a minister in charge of it, as opposed to an independent third party who is only beholden to their mandate, not beholden to any sort of obligation to the government.
1: Yeah, absolutely. And who did he put in charge of it? None other than Mark Miller.
0: Yeah.
1: Now, that to anybody, maybe some people in the room weren't aware, and maybe some Canadians are not still aware, but Miller's department has been responsible for funding anti-Semitism on multiple occasions.
0: Yeah. Remind our listeners of some of those occasions.
1: Yeah, absolutely. So last year, his department, the Department of Canadian Heritage, gave just under $100,000 to Toronto Palestinian families, which, if you look at their social media posts, is an anti-Semitic group. They don't believe in the definition of anti-Semitism. They make very questionable posts under the guise of fighting anti-Semitism.
0: Yeah.
1: And they also, you know, Mark Carney gave $61,000 to a cultural festival in New Brunswick last summer on the same day that an Israeli booth was attacked after the organizers of it failed to provide it with proper security. It was a newcomers group, and the man in charge of that never responded to me about what happened. Neither does his department. Like, when they respond to me, they don't give me, good explanations. You know, are you following up? Do you look into research these groups before? You do look at their social media before you hand them $100,000.
0: Yeah. Yeah. Well, and can you explain again? I don't want to harp on this or make it seem like I am picking on her, but for the life of me, I have no idea why Canadian Olympian Katrina Lemay Doan is on this committee.
1: Oh no, I have no idea. Like it's so random. Look, everything with this is so random. The other thing is Omar Al-Gharbara.
0: Yes.
1: Like he was the president of the Canadian Arab Foundation at one point, and this organization after he was there lost its funding for supporting terrorist groups. Like the whole thing, the whole semblance of the committee is ridiculous.
0: Yeah.
1: He vaguely mentions, you know, campuses and universities and stuff like this and institutions and workplaces. But here's the thing, you know, he's not mentioning that it's coming from his own government.
0: No, that's
1: from inside the house.
0: And
1: then he puts people who are funding it on the committee. Like, now that's a slap in the face to the Jewish population.
0: Yeah. And when you said he was 20 minutes late to the event, well, what's 20 minutes when there was a rabbi there who told him he was 3 months late? You know, he should have been there.
1: Yeah.
0: He should have been there when the bullets were flying 3 months earlier. So what's an extra 20 minutes? So you've got all of that. None of it really makes a whole lot of sense. And then on top of that, add to that, I believe it, as he was leaving, he was asked a question about the recession that we're in, and he had nothing to say. He only just now, after 5 days, said anything. And again, it's a game of witty wordplay where he's not saying the thing that people care about. I would never go so far. We live in Canada, which is a default liberal country. I would never go so far as to suggest that the walls are closing in around him. But he is not as comfortable today as he was a week ago.
1: Yeah, it's hard to say how comfortable he is. He's very well shielded, right? Like, so he told the room, my colleague Jesse Klein was in the room at the synagogue at the time. In the back of the room, you know, the media was kind of kept in a room before they could come to the back benches. They were told they could not ask any questions.
0: Yeah.
1: So to me, this whole thing should not have been an announcement. It should have been him sitting there, listening to the community and answering questions.
0: Yeah. But he's not, he knows these things. He knows at least some of the causes. You know, he knows that he did not mention Zionism or anti-Zionism. He did not mention the direct line that can be traced between the aggressive tone that our government has taken towards Israel and relative to other stakeholders in that region. And that the line between that and anti-Semitism at home. He knows all these. He knows that Melanie Jolie bears some responsibility. He knows that Anita Anand bears some responsibility. Not for being anti-Semitic or causing anti-Semitism, but for creating the groundwork in which it can grow.
1: Yeah, absolutely. He himself in the speech, like, there was a moment, there was this like key moment where this often happens with current speeches. He goes a little bit off the record. He said basically, he was talking about how he needed to keep Canada a pluralistic, you know, society. And he kind of hinted, you know, that there, you know, differences generate friction, a combination of completing claims, does that work?
0: Yeah.
1: Sometimes we'll have legitimate debates about where those lines fall, but they should be part of a pluralistic country. This there is no reason for this to be in this speech unless he believes that what is happening between the Jewish community and other people who are doing these things to them is a matter of differences creating friction.
0: But
1: why the heck is that in there?
0: We haven't. Yeah. We're not. I mean, well, listen. You could argue that with the changes to with the breakdown of the consensus on immigration, that we are a little bit different than we were before. But we're no more. I don't think we're any more different than we were. We're more divided, but we're divided due to, I believe, being spoon-fed identity politics over the course of a decade, being told that all the things that make us different mean that we shouldn't be able to understand each other. That is the stock in trade of the progressive wing of the Liberal Party, and we are living with the results today. Terry, don't go anywhere. We're going to take a quick break. When we come back, we got to talk about an amendment to Bill C-9 that if you don't know about, Canada, you should. This is the Ben Mulroney Show.
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8: This is the Realty Minute. Gord Gillies here with Len T. Wong. Hello, Len.
9: Hi, Gord.
8: Hey, Len. 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
14: Welcome back. I'm continuing my conversation with the National Post, Terry Newman, and we're talking about the Prime Minister's, I think, this is not a high point for him the past a few days. I think his statement at Holy Blossom Synagogue in response to rising anti-Semitism fell flat. His announcement of this committee, I think, is disingenuous. His absence on the scene and his silence with regard to our economic performance in a technical recession, even though we were promised the fastest growing economy in the G7, belies his giant brain. And now we're moving on, Terry, to last night, Canadian senators quietly snuck in an amendment into Bill C-9 to criminalize residential school denialism. What the hell is residential school denialism specifically? Because it's the specificity that matters.
15: Right. So if you look up the definition that they're trying to go by, it says basically everyone who, by communicating statements other than in private conversation, willfully promotes hatred against Indigenous peoples by condoning

0: denying, downplaying, or justifying the Indian residential school system in Canada, or by misrepresenting facts related to it, is guilty of an indictable offense and guilty of an offense punishable by on a summary conviction. So think about that. Condoning, denying, downplaying, or justifying the Indian residential school system.
1: So that could include in the upside down in which we're living. That yep. could include asking questions about mm-hmm. the supposed mass graves that have uncovered zero bodies. I know that Leah Gazan yeah. of the NDP wanted that very much included. And mm-hmm. that to me is frightening. And I want to read to you, Aaron Peet is a chief in the First Nation, a young mm-hmm. young man. He's the host of Nuanced. He's a really fresh voice. And I think a productive, constructive voice.
0: I know him yeah. well from Heterodox Academy.
1: He's wonderful. And he said he's prepared to go to jail over the idea of defending people's right to participate in what can be an emotional discussion. He listed off the ills mm-hmm. that the system perpetrated on his grandmother and his mother, and sort mm-hmm. of all of those things, and how he is where he is today despite that stuff. And he says mm-hmm. no one story tells us everything. No report shares the full experience. The path forward is not to mm-hmm. criminalize speech, questions, or debate. The path forward is empathy for past attendees. The path forward is truth based on facts. The path forward is real conversations. The path toward is to lean into complexity. He said, if the government criminalizes this, then I will be a criminal for having these conversations. If I am a criminal mm-hmm. by the law's definition, then I am committed to going to jail over this. He, like I said, he is one of the freshest, I think most important voices mm-hmm. of his generation. And mm-hmm. and if he is turned into a criminal over liberal laws, what does mm-hmm. that tell you about where we're going as a country?
0: Well, it tells you, first of all, if somebody has questions or they're not sure about any facts about anything and they want to talk about it, what we're talking about right now is criminalizing somebody going through the process of even, you know, thinking about something and asking questions.
1: Yeah.
0: People, first of all, are not always right. New facts emerge. So yeah. what happens? Do old facts, when they find out that they're wrong, do they stop being an indictable offense? Like, and you bring up the Kamloops graves, which from a report from Tristan Hopper shows that, you know, this could have been, these anomalies that were detected could have been septic tank lines all along. Don't know for yeah. sure.
1: No, we don't know anything.
0: But the thing is, we don't know. So how can, like, if you want to talk, residential schools existed.
1: Yeah.
0: There are varying testimonies on them, and I'm sure that there are some awful ones, and there are some positive ones. And, you know, the denialism, does it mean that you have to say they are completely awful? Does it mean that you have to say that those people who said that they were benefited by it, they are not allowed to speak.
1: Yeah.
0: Other people are not allowed to speak about them. And, you know, again, anything attached to it, like the graves, the shovels have not been in the ground despite 5 years and billions of dollars
1: being transferred.
0: You know, yeah, exactly. And, you know, we can't ask questions about where that money went.
1: Yeah.
0: Like, you know, how far does this extend?
1: Yeah. Yeah. And so, look, just because this was put in by the senators doesn't mean that that will be part of the law. If the Liberals want to fix their reputation on this just a little bit, they would be very smart to pull out this amendment, as far as I'm concerned, because Bill C-9 was controversial before this amendment. And it's just, I think Canadians are looking at this and wondering what the heck is going on. And meanwhile, a couple of weeks ago, Terry, mm-hmm. I was sitting around wondering. I said on this show that I've got a very smart friend, one of my best friends in the world. He's voted for every different party. He's agnostic mm-hmm. in terms of party allegiance, and he goes with what he thinks is the best option. He was going to vote for Pierre Poilievre, decided he'd soured on him. And put his money behind Mark Carney. And he said, I'm mm-hmm. very proud of Mark Carney. I'm very proud. I travel the world and everybody tells me that he's, you know, he's the right guy. And it sort of dawned on me that I believe there are a lot of people out there in Canada who believe that the government is Mark Carney. The government is him. And he takes a mm-hmm. lot of oxygen. He takes up a lot of journalist ink and a lot of space in our newspapers and on our websites. And they mm-hmm. don't look at his bench. And his bench, in a lot of ways, is, you could argue by a lot of metrics, is one of the weakest front benches that we've ever had in a federal government. And there are some people in there that don't belong on a, you know, model UN in a high school, let alone running a government. And it looks like that's coming up, that's boiling up. That there's a report on, I believe it's in the Winnipeg, Winnipeg newspaper. Yeah, the Winnipeg Sun. Mm-hmm. Carney's cabinet is not measuring up, and people are noticing. Do you get the sense that Mark Carney, that the sort of his rock star aura, is shielding his government from the failings of his front bench?
0: Yeah, I mean, well, I don't personally see a difference. Yeah. I mean, I think he's responsible for appointing them.
1: Yeah,
0: he came in; the party didn't change very much. You know, just moving some musical chairs, moving some seats around. His image, we have to think about what his image is. His image is largely media created, right? Media created, media put forward, but is it going to change the way that people see him? I'm not sure.
1: It feels Terry, like he's trying to build the plane as he flies the plane. Like already we as a country had to wait while the, you know, while the Liberal Party sorted out its own internal drama and found themselves a new leader. We were leaderless. Mm-hmm. We were lacking an accountable government for the better part of 6 months while they sorted that out so that we could then go into an election. And he assured us, the team that I've got is the team that can solve the problem. And we're learning that that's not the case. A, a lot of them are lacking. And B, there's stunning turnover for this early in a government because he's trying to get rid of the parts that don't work. And replace them with the people he wants. And and I'm looking at this thing, you know, why is this happening? Well, like we need a fully functioning government right now, not one that you're building on the fly. And yet we were told this was the government that was going to get it done. Not to add another topic to the conversation, Terry, but the fact that 14 MPs quietly put their name on a document saying that they didn't like the environmental direction of this prime minister speaks to a possible fault line that could get worse over the next few years as he hopefully starts digging and building pipelines.
0: Yeah, well, here's the thing. They could definitely object, right? That's there's three seats leaving. One of them is Guibeau, who happens to be my MP, by the way, the other two seats. And they could be part of the 14.
1: Yeah.
0: So there's at least 11 people who are unhappy climate campers who may vote to ixnay any energy infrastructure projects. I'm not convinced that Carney actually wants them.
1: Exactly. I'm sure he'd be, but he wants his majority. He's going to lose his majority temporarily when the House rises and these guys actually resign. I don't know what that's going to do for the composition of the committees. If can the Tories try to take control again? That would be very interesting to watch. But anyway, I wish we could talk forever, Terry. This has been a lot of fun, and please come back soon.
0: Anytime.
1: All right. We're going to take a break. When we come back, we're going to speak with MP Kelly DeRitter, because some good news for her. The Parliament has unanimously advanced her Bill C-240, which is a proposal to balance tough consequences for fentanyl trackers with real pathways to rehabilitation. People working across the aisle for the betterment of Canadians. Who'd have thunk it? This is the Ben Mulrooney Show.
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1: Well, it's not all doom and gloom out of Ottawa. Every now and then, there's a story of what appears to be people working across the aisle and seeing the humanity in the problems in society and presenting real solutions to help those people who are suffering under the yoke of addiction. Parliament unanimously advanced Kelly DeRitter's Bill C-240, which is a proposal that balances tough consequences for fentanyl traffickers with real pathways to rehabilitation. Very pleased to have Kelly DeRitter from Kitchener Center joining us now. Kelly, congratulations.
2: Thank you so much, Ben. Yesterday was a very, very good day to have that unanimously passed in the House. My Bill C-240, I'm incredibly excited for solutions to this drug crisis.
1: Okay, let's spend just a second on procedure because I'm really curious about this.
2: Sure.
1: How does a conservative push forth a common sense bill in a time and in a town where, at least from my vantage point, it feels like we're lacking in the common sense department in some ways, and yet you got unanimous support?
2: It was a lot of conversations, Ben. I had a lot of conversations with ministers and others of the Liberal caucus and just explained that, you know, we need to reverse course here. I think also sharing my story was a contributing factor that people can and do rehabilitate and that we've got to start focusing as a country on.
1: We lost you there for a sec. But keep going.
2: A place where we can start is on a federal level is to ensure that we're offering pathways to rehabilitation when someone's been incarcerated, at least giving them a chance to break the cycle and turn their lives around.
1: So give me the high level bullet points of what would change from what the system is today. How will it be different and how will it be better under Bill C-240?
2: So the judge can prescribe rehabilitation supports for an inmate. So they, whether it be skills training, education, mental health supports, drug and alcohol rehabilitation.
1: Yeah.
2: And then the inmate will partake in that rehabilitation plan. And then the parole board can look at whether or not that plan was completed.
1: This is fantastic. And now, but this is coming from the federal government, and yet, you know, in the city of Toronto, and we're going to be talking about this during our Toronto Hour a little bit later. I mean, there is there's a city councilor, Chris Moyes, who's saying we need more safe consumption spaces. We need more of that stuff. It seems like the ideologues are hardening their defenses and hardening their positions. And if I may say, I read the piece in the CBC on the CBC website. They didn't interview a single person who disagreed. Not a single counterpoint in that article. So how do we advance an idea like yours that has unanimous support from coast to coast to coast from our elected representatives? But you do have ideologues at the municipal level who are going to try to do an end run around this sort of thing and make it harder for this to take root.
2: I think the number one thing is that people have to start asking the question, is it working?
1: Yeah.
2: And the past 10 years of having these policies in place, harm reduction, safe supply, has only perpetuated this addiction crisis in Canada. We've lost more than 50,000 people to drug overdoses in Canada. That's more people than in World War II. And the public needs to get outspoken about this now.
1: Yeah.
2: You see it in your communities. You see it in your parks. You know, I've had a couple in Kitchener that came to me and said, Kelly, when I take my kids to the local park, I have to do a needle sweep. This isn't okay.
1: Yeah.
2: And so, you know, this can be an election point in municipal elections coming up. Are you going to reverse course and help rehabilitate and heal these people? Or are you going to continually perpetuate the problem and ask for more harm reduction? It's not working.
1: No.
2: People need to ask their counselors this, and they need to vote on what they think is the best course for people suffering with addiction.
1: Yeah, I believe the expression that we read in the CBC piece is that safe consumption sites help build communities. That's a line from somebody, so like a real person. They build communities. I'm not quite sure what kind of communities they're talking about, Kelly, but apparently they build community.
2: I'd like them to go into the community and actually ask questions.
1: Yeah.
2: That's what I'd like them to do moving forward.
1: Yeah.
2: Go talk to the actual communities being impacted by this. Talk to the business owners downtown. Talk to the people taking their kids to the park.
1: Yeah.
2: Talk to the people who just made international news that their dog died from eating opiates found in a park.
1: What?
2: Talk to these people.
1: I just
2: personally posted about it myself.
1: Oh, my goodness. Oh, that poor dog. Tell us more about that. Tell me more about that. What happened?
2: They took their dog on a walk like normal, and then he found something in the ground, as the article says, and was super attracted to it. They didn't realize, and he came home, and within, I think it was an hour or so, he was gone. It was an opioid overdose. Their dog found it in the park, ate it, and they didn't even have time to help him.
1: You know what? That is shocking, Kelly, because when I walk my dog, little Miss Bruce Wayne Mulrooney, when I take her for walks, she's sticking her nose in stuff that she has no business sticking her nose in. But it's never occurred to me that it could be opioids and it could kill her. I just thought it was somebody else, you know, somebody else's business, and I find it gross and we move on. But that's...
2: Yeah.
1: I mean, there's part of me that loves her for being that weird, but that you never want. I mean, it never occurred to me that that's heartbreaking. That's heartbreaking.
2: Yeah, it is absolutely heartbreaking. Yeah. That's why I actually personally posted about it today, because, you know, these are the stories that need to be talked about and addressed. And it's not talked about enough either, that, you know, this is no life to live, and people can and do recover.
1: Yeah.
2: I know this. I recovered.
1: Yeah.
2: People can and do recover, and there's this happy, beautiful, healthy, healed life on the other side of addiction. Mm-hmm. So let's stop enabling it. Let's stop perpetrating it, and let's start focusing on recovery.
1: Now, Kelly, how do we get from unanimously advancing Bill C-240 to where it becomes the law of the land?
2: So now it'll go to committee, where the best work happens, in my opinion, in government, is committee. They're going to review the legislation. They're going to probably amend it. I did tell the government I'm open to amendments, so that we can get it through. And then it's going to go back to the House. We're going to vote on it again. And then it'll go to the Senate.
1: And then after the Senate, does it come back to you for a final vote?
2: It does, yes. And then it'll be actual law.
1: And what's the timeline on something like that? Is it 3 months? Is it 2 months? What is it?
2: Oh, no. I think we're still, you know, over a year away here.
1: So the work has just begun. But,
2: yes.
1: I mean, listen, I know we don't count our chickens, and you certainly don't do that in politics, but especially after that last election. But are you living in a world where this could become a thing? This got to be very satisfying for you.
2: So right now I am, Ben, because, you know, the first stage is passed and it's through and it's going to committee. And then, you know, I'm willing to work with the government to ensure that we take a different path here in Canada. And, you know, if we can actually truly come together and work on this piece of legislation, then we can make real change in Canada. And so that's what's driving me. That's what's keeping me hopeful that it's going to go through the legislative process and that we can, you know, make this a reality.
1: Kelly DeRitter, congratulations on this win. A big hurdle has been overcome. But also congratulations to everybody in the House of Commons for seeing the common sense, for wanting to work together for the betterment of those who absolutely need our help. Today is a victory for bipartisanship. Today is a victory for Canada standing up for the weakest among us. Not the weakest, those who need our help the most. And I thank you for being the tip of the sword.
2: Thank you so much, Ben.
1: All right. What a great story. And congratulations to Kelly and her team and everybody in Ottawa. It's a really, really great story. All right. When we come back, all I'm going to say is you got to hear this, a tremendous story in three headlines. I'll explain when we come back.
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1: All right, we got to talk about Mr. Beast. I've said before, and I will say again, Mr. Beast is a net positive in the world. There are a lot of people who want to go after him, and obviously he's the biggest YouTuber on the planet. There are some who believe that by virtue of all of his different channels, he is a billionaire many times over. His show Beast Games, his first foray into real television on Amazon Prime, is the biggest game show in the history of the world. Like, it's like Survivor. Sometimes they give away multiple millions in one episode, right? It's a huge show. So this guy and his philanthropy.
2: He's kind of like Oprah.
1: His philanthropy is off the charts, and his love of making these videos for the sake of making them. He throws so much. Sometimes he'll lose so much on a video because he just wants to make it. And anyway, there is one of his videos was he had a bunch of pilots vying to win a private jet. And the enter Jabari Captain Treasy Brown. And here's the first headline, because this is a story in three acts. And the first headline is 20-year-old Jamaican pilot wins $2.4 million jet on Mr. Beast show. And yeah, won the $2.4 million jet in a 2025 Mr. Beast challenge. Congratulations to him. Let's listen to the elation in his voice.
3: Oh my gosh, they honored it. They honored it. You just won this private jet. You can take your hand up because it's yours. It's yours now.
2: So he didn't really say much.
1: No, but congratulations to Captain Treasy.
2: Yeah, good right? for him.
1: Okay, here's the second headline. A private jet piloted by an Estonian found with 260 kilos of hashish. 260 kilos of hashish. That's a lot of hash.
2: Yeah, but look at the dates of those two things.
1: Yeah, so one was December 9th, and then one was yesterday. Yesterday. So not that far back.
2: So 6 months.
1: Yeah, 6 months. And then here's the last one. Mr. Beast's $2.5 million jet winner finds himself in trouble. Okay, now you'll say, but he's not Estonian, and you would be right.
2: Yes.
1: Look, the fact is, he was briefly detained in Paraguay after authorities seized, I mean, we said how many kilos it is. It's 577 pounds of high-grade marijuana and hash from a different aircraft at the same airport.
2: So it wasn't the one that he won.
1: Yeah, it wasn't the one he won. Paraguayan anti-drug agents arrested three U.S. passengers on a Bombardier Challenger 604 after finding $3.6 million worth of cannabis in their luggage. Brown, Captain Treasy, he was the contracted co-pilot, and he was picked up at his hotel. Now, to be fair, he was released after handing over the flight logs and cooperating with the prosecutors, saying there was no evidence he knew about the drugs, that the jet was reportedly operated by an Estonian entrepreneur who left the country before the bust. He knew the jig was up.
2: He did.
1: He left them high and dry.
2: But he left Jabari, Captain Treasy Brown, holding the bag.
1: Poor Jabari, man. Poor Jabari. Imagine that. The high of being a celebrity on a Mr. Beast channel, winning a $2.5 million jet, and then being arrested. The poor guy didn't know. He was the co-pilot.
2: He's a young guy, too.
1: Yeah, he's young. He's
2: 20 years old or something.
1: Yeah, the investigation continues into the aircraft's chain of custody as Paraguay grows into a major transit point for narcotics headed to Brazil and Europe.
2: Now, getting stopped in Paraguay.
1: Yeah.
2: That can't be the ideal place to get stopped with drugs.
1: I can't name one place that's good to be stopped with drugs. And don't say downtown Toronto.
2: I was going to say downtown Toronto. Yeah. Hey, come on. Just go on your way. What's going on? Are you doing okay? Can I get you anything?
1: Are you building community?
2: Because this is it. I have some fresh pipes for you.
1: Yeah, we got fresh pipes, guys, because safe consumption sites builds community.
2: Are you going to take a nap here?
1: Yeah.
2: That's okay. Let me get you a pillow. Great.
1: When I came into the office today, I was sitting down, and wasn't it peak time? And I looked over to my left, and there was a barefoot older gentleman just having a sleep. And then he got up because I think we were at his stop on Queen Street, I think. And he got off, didn't bug anyone. It wasn't. wasn't a problem. Mm-hmm. Wasn't offensive to me. I mean, he was asleep. No one bugging anybody. And, but yeah, there he was.
2: That's
1: no,
2: it.
1: No shoes on. And again, I lost my sense of smell during the pandemic. So I
2: probably lucky.
1: Yeah.
2: Probably lucky. But then again, so yeah, so that's Toronto. Paraguay?
1: Yeah.
2: That is, yeah. You're yeah. probably not going to want to be stopped in a South American country.
1: Yeah.
2: By when you are importing or exporting drugs.
1: And we heard the stories last week of W5 uncovering how these coordinated gangs have infiltrated our airports and so many Canadians have been unfairly caught up in the dragnet, like poor Jabari here.
2: Just like poor Jabari.
1: Poor Jabari. No, but how many Canadians have been detained because their bags were swapped? And this is all done, I guess, to confuse authorities. And anyway,
2: not to make fun of Jabari, but you saw the mugshot has to be the most depressing mug, and they're never going to be happy. But that has to be the most depressing mugshot I've ever seen.
1: That's not true. There are plenty of celebrities because they're told by their PR people, smile. They're told this picture is going to go everywhere, so smile.
2: Nobody told him to smile.
1: Because he doesn't have a PR person. He's a pilot. Poor Jabari just wanted to fly.
2: He just wanted to fly. I want to get back to my 2.5 million jet back home in Jamaica.
1: But it's just the reason we found it funny were the three headlines in rapid succession, one after the other. 20-year-old Jamaican pilot wins $2.4 million jet. Private jet piloted by Estonian found with hash. Mr. Beast, $2.5 million private jet winner, finds himself in trouble. It writes itself.
2: And Mr. Beast, the company came out. It's not just him anymore. Obviously, no. He's got like 500 employees or something.
1: I mean, people think he's Mr. Beast. The company's Mr. Beast. He's Jimmy. Everyone calls him Jimmy.
2: Yeah. Anyway, but they had to come out and say, oh, they don't know anything about it. This brown guy sounds like he's not involved, but they had to deny. But you can imagine the panic in the room. Did we just... Before they knew any of the details, oh my God, did we just provide a jet to somebody for major smuggling?
1: Yeah, and I just want to be clear to our listeners.
2: No.
1: When Intrepid says that brown guy, that's his last name. It's Jabari Captain Treasy Brown.
2: Well, yeah. Okay, I hear what you're saying. He's not brown, though. He's black.
1: Well, it's racist.
2: So there you go.
1: Racists just lop everybody in the same category.
2: Yeah, if you ain't like me. I don't think like that. I don't think like that.
1: Yeah, I think Joy race. And I would admit you don't think like
2: was
1: that.
2: Was I talking about you, Joy?
1: You don't think like that, but the way you do think is, to use the parlance of our times, problematic.
2: Oh, come on.
4: But I'm glad that Ben clarified it.
1: Right.
4: That brown guy, it's his name is Brown.
1: Yes, his
4: not
1: last
4: the brown
1: name is
4: guy.
1: Brown.
2: And that's unfortunate. No. It's unfortunate because then you have people like me just saying that brown guy because his last name is Brown.
1: But I mean,
2: not thinking about it. But you're right. Now that I say it out loud, I go. I didn't hear it at first. I'm hearing it.
1: I'm here to help you, right? Like, you're here to help me with the journalistic guardrails to make sure that we don't say things without double-checking.
2: Like this.
1: And I'm here to save you from yourself.
2: Oh.
1: Yeah.
2: I'm so angelic.
1: Yeah, well, okay.
2: Well, hold on a second. Number one. Joy, play number one.
5: How dare you?
2: There you go. How dare you?
1: Darn right. Hey, just a reminder, if you want more BMS, we put a podcast every day. 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We'll explain next.
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16: From the National Newsroom of the Canadian Press, I'm Karen Rebo. Canada-U.S. Trade Minister Dominic LeBlanc and Canada's chief trade negotiator Janice Charette were both in Washington yesterday to meet with U.S. Trade Rep Jameson Greer. LeBlanc called it a positive discussion.
17: Madame Charette and I raised the longstanding issues around sectoral tariffs on issues critical to the Canadian economy, automobiles, steel, aluminum, softwood lumber, of course. We raised those issues with Ambassador Greer. We'll continue some further exchanges over the coming days this week.
16: He also said they discussed the letter that he sent on Monday to his American and Mexican counterparts, in which LeBlanc recommended a renewal of the Canada-U.S.-Mexico Agreement on Trade by 16 years. Mexico's economic secretary also called for the PAC's 16-year renewal. For his part, Jameson Greer has only said publicly he'd be open to two separate bilateral agreements, but has noted that aspects of CUSMA work very well. A fire has swept through a building in a New Delhi neighborhood in India Wednesday, killing at least 18 people and injuring several others. News agency Press Trust of India reports the building in the Malviya Nagar neighborhood in the southern part of the city had a restaurant on the ground floor and residential units above. Some of the victims were foreign nationals who had traveled to India for medical treatment. Fire crews rescued 37 people from the building. The fire has been put out, but how it started is is not immediately clear. The Newfoundland and Labrador government is offering money to companies interested in exploring for offshore oil. Premier Tony Wakeham opened an annual energy conference yesterday by announcing a call for exploration bids on 16 areas off the province's east coast. He says his government will offer up to $30 million to offset the cost of a well drilled in the area. A British Columbia nonprofit that supports people with spinal injuries was forced to cancel a raffle for a pair of World Cup tickets after accusations from FIFA. Lawyers for soccer's governing body accused the nonprofit of trademark infringement and ticket rule violations. Spinal Cord Injury BC Executive Director Chris McBride says the raffling off of tickets for the June 21st game in Vancouver was meant to be a fun way to raise money.
18: We were a little surprised, but, you know, we understood that we were in violation of their policies. I mean, there's no real complaint there from us. We're just disappointed that this small little enterprise was being the opportunity was being denied to us.
16: A statement from FIFA says tickets can't be used for any advertising, promotional or competition purposes, including raffles, sweepstakes or similar activities without its prior written consent. This is the Canadian Press. In sports, Game 1 of the Stanley Cup Final goes to the Vegas Golden Knights. Thomas Hertl's goal late in the third period snapped a 4-4 tie and lifted the visiting Knights to a 5-4 win over the Carolina Hurricanes. Tuesday's opener of the best-of-seven final saw Shea Theodore get a goal and two assists for the Knights, while Braden McNabb chipped in with three assists. The Hurricanes grabbed an early 2-0 lead on a pair of goals from Nikolai Ehlers, but the Knights battled back. In baseball action, Matt Olson hit a tie-breaking home run, and the Atlanta Braves defeated the visiting Toronto Blue Jays 4-3 Tuesday night. Kazuma Okamoto hit a two-run homer for the Blue Jays, who have lost three in a row. Jose Ramirez doubled in three straight at-bats and drove in the go-ahead run in the fifth before the visiting Cleveland Guardians pulled away for a 9-4 victory over the New York Yankees. From the Canadian Press, I'm Karen Rebo.
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20: There was a time in this country when Canadians didn't really care about Canadian music. Okay, no, wait. Let's start over. That's kind of a bummer way to start this show. So let's go like this. There was a time in this country when Canadians didn't like Canadian music and did whatever they could to ignore it and pretend it didn't exist. Yeah, that's better. That's more accurate. There was one exception to this rule. If a Canadian artist received some kind of validation from outside the country, preferably from the United States, well, then suddenly they were worth paying attention to at home. It was a mix of insecurity and what I believe are Canada's two unofficial mottos. The first is, why can't you be happy with what you have? And the other is, who do you think you are? You think you're better than everyone else? That's harsh, but it's true. And for years, ambitious, talented Canadian musicians flowed south to seek their fortune in America. Paul Anka, Neil Young, Joni Mitchell, and so on. And yes, there were those who remained in Canada. Gordon Lightfoot is one. The Guess Who is another. But they really weren't fully accepted at home until they had a hit in America. And suddenly, the attitude swung 180 degrees. Oh, yeah, them? Yeah. They're one of us. They're Canadian. And this is the way it was for several decades, a frustrating situation for countless musicians. But then things started to warm up a bit in the 1980s. And by the time the 90s arrived, attitudes towards homegrown talent had swung in the other direction. Not only were Canadian music fans loving Canadian bands, Canadian music was being heard all over the world. Okay, wait, no, let's try that again, too. Canadian music was in demand all over the world. Some have called this the Great Canrock Revolution of the 1990s. It changed everything. And here's how it started.
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Originally released in May 1994 as the first single off their debut record, Our Lady Peace and Starseed. Hello again, I'm Alan Cross, and we're going to engage in some Canadian musical history, specifically looking at the conditions that made it possible for our music to have a coming out party in the 1990s. Now, I don't mean to minimize the accomplishments of any artists who were active before then. The Guess Who, BTO, Rush, Triumph, April Wine, and others had success as far back as the 1960s. But in most cases, domestic acceptance and popularity only came after these groups had a hit in America. Let me give you an example of how things used to be. In 1965, a band from Winnipeg released a very solid garage rock single. But outside of a little regional airplay, no radio station would touch it. They wouldn't even listen to the record. Why? Because it was from a Canadian band. It couldn't possibly be good. Not gonna even bother. So the label, Quality Records, came up with a way to punk these stations. They sent around a 7-inch single with the title of the song on the label, but where the name of the band should have been was just Guess Who? With a question mark.

radio stations took the bait and, thinking this was some hot new British invasion band, started playing the song. And to be fair, this was a cover of a song by a London outfit called Johnny Kidd and the Pirates, so they weren't, you know, completely off base. But the DJs did not get the joke. They told their listeners that they were listening to Shaken All Over by this cool new band called The Guess Who. Oh, dear. And because the song hit number one in Canada, number 22 in the U.S., and number 27 in the U.K., the group had no choice but to change their name from Chad Allen and the Expressions to The Guess Who. That kind of publicity stunt could only work once, and this still left dozens of other very good Canadian bands without any hope of radio airplay. Meanwhile, there was barely a Canadian music industry to speak of. There were a bunch of small labels, but the industry was essentially a bunch of offices that were branch plants of foreign record companies. It really wasn't a good situation. And collectively, we had some deep-seated insecurities. The majority opinion regarding music was, if it's Canadian, it can't be good. Unless, of course, another country says it is. It's really hard to overstress this anti-Canadian bias held by, of all people, Canadians. But Canada was growing up. We got our own flag in 1965. And in 1967, Canada turned 100 years old. With that birthday came a new sense of pride, something that was exemplified with Expo 67 in Montreal, a world's fair that attracted attention and visitors from all over the world. National pride was on the rise, and the cultural industries, including those associated with the music industry, were swept up in this new nationalism. Long story short, this culminated with the adoption of the Canadian content rules. As of January 18, 1971, all radio stations were required by law to devote 30% of the music they played to records by Canadian artists. Because there was now a legal quota to fill, an industry was built to fill those quotas. The artists were there, but now they had access to recording studios, agents, managers, promoters, venues, distribution networks, and all the things that you need to have a domestic music scene. So, yes, this was cultural protectionism, but it was also an industrial strategy. However, developing talent to compete with the best in the world takes time. And for a while, a lot of what made it onto the radio, well, really wasn't that good. Or at least that's the way it was perceived. If you grew up with AM radio in the 1970s, you probably have an idea of what I mean.

all their Canadian songs, edit them down to 60 or 90 seconds, and then jam them all in between 11 p.m. and midnight just to fill the quotas. When the CRTC found out about that, they shut that loophole pretty quick and initiated some modified rules making these beaver hours, seriously, that's what some people call them, illegal. However, the new industry infrastructure eventually started to bear more and more fruit. New studios manned by producers and engineers with expertise were there to help young musicians with new ideas. Radio became less cynical about Canadian talent, and new artists began to have not just national, but international success. Loverboy, Chilliwack, Bruce Coburn, Rough Trade, The Paolas, Toronto, The Headpins, The Spoons, Bryan Adams, Parachute Club, Men Without Hats, Corey Hart, they all emerged as serious stars through the late 1970s and into the 1980s. Here's an example of a Canadian indie artist blowing up internationally, starting in the fall of 1979.

Toronto's Martha and the Muffins with Echo Beach, a big hit around the planet through 1980 and now considered a classic of the new wave era. Let's get back to radio for a second. 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AM stations were very worried that the superior sound of FM would kill them, and so it came to pass that FM stations had to work under very stringent rules. One of the original rules was that it was illegal to play a song more than 18 times a week on any given station. That meant that stations had to play more songs to fill the broadcast day. In addition to that, it was illegal to devote more than 49% of your playlist to hit songs, that is, songs that reached the top 40 on the singles charts. And that meant radio programmers had to go to albums and dig for more material. And because FM stations could run only so many minutes of commercials per day, again, a rule designed to set them apart from AM stations, there was time to play tracks longer than the standard 3-minute pop song. This was FM album rock, and 30% of those songs had to come from Canadian artists. This helped out bands like Rush, Triumph, and April Wine. But because there still weren't that many bands of that caliber, it also meant that a lot more Guess Who, Bachman Turner Overdrive, The Band, and Neil Young got played. So clearly something needed to be done. Things were getting better, but we still needed to juice the supply of quality Canadian-born music.

music. One way to address that was to look at ways of funding musicians. Britain had discovered that its art school system, post-secondary schools that didn't charge tuition, gave students a little money to live on, and allowed kids with an artistic bent to follow their muses, was unexpectedly turning out tons and tons of musicians. This is where a lot of British invasion music came from, and successful bands continued to be born out of art school through the 1970s. Canada didn't have an art school tradition, so we needed another way of accomplishing the same thing. We started funding the arts in 1951, but more was required. One solution came on in 1981, the establishment of FACTOR, the Foundation to Assist Canadian Talent on Record. FACTOR, which still exists today, was fabulously successful in funding emerging talent in this country when it came to things like recording and touring. When Much Music signed on in 1984, another program called VideoFact was established. This was funded entirely by Much Music in exchange for the government keeping MTV out of the country. Like radio, Much Music had to play a lot of Canadian content. So the goal of VideoFact was to provide money for the nascent Canadian music video industry so that Much Music had Canadian videos to play. This was super important. Much Music acted like a national pop and rock radio station. For the first time, a kid in St. John's, Newfoundland, could have something in common musically with a kid in Toronto, a kid in Edmonton, and a kid in Whitehorse. And if all these kids were also being exposed to videos by Canadian artists, well, you can see how things began to knit together. Thanks to CanCon's effect on radio, the rise of FM radio, plus the impact of FACTOR, Much Music, and VideoFact, Canadian-grown music was reaching more and more Canadians than ever before, and a lot of it was really, really good. And Canadians were really getting into it.

0: Toronto's Chalk Circle and their debut single April Fool from 1986. And I picked that song specifically for a couple of reasons. First of all, it's an example of a new generation of Canadian musicians who came of age in the 1980s. And second, they recorded for an indie label called Duke Street, which had access to Factor funding. Third, it not only got FM radio play, but also play on AM radio. It was excellent, fresh, homegrown music that sounded like it belonged on the radio, right next to the best the rest of the world had to offer. Fourth, it got large support from Much Music. And fifth, they were able to embark on a career that consisted largely of domestic support. And things kept improving. Incentivized by the serious prospect of radio airplay, coverage by Much Music, along with funding assistance, the recorded music industry in Canada began to invest more in Canadian talent. Throughout the late 1980s, new acts were signed and had hits and solid-selling albums. Blue Rodeo, The Box, Pursuit of Happiness, Northern Pikes, National Velvet, Alana Miles, 5440, Cowboy Junkies. There were more places to play, and more people were coming to the gigs. Something was happening. But what? We'll pick it up there in a second.
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0: By the time we got into the latter half of the 1980s, fortunes had really changed for the Canadian music industry. 15 years earlier, Canada had been small potatoes, and Canadians weren't all that interested in the music that was being made domestically. Now, though, we had all the tools American and British performers had. That's one thing. But there's a demographic component to this. By the late 1980s, we had a new generation of young music fans, Generation X. They came of age as Canadian music was on the upswing. They simply just did not grow up with the cynicism regarding domestic music that was present in the 1960s and 70s. They didn't know, or didn't care, that it had once been uncool to be deep into Canadian music. All they knew is that the stuff was on the radio, which must have meant that it was good, right? And that the videos were on Much Music, which made this music famous from coast to coast. A star system had been born, and it was working. Gen X, this huge new cohort of Canadians, was looking for music to make their own, and they found a lot of it right under its own nose. The stage was set for further growth in the 1990s, and if you had to point a finger at one band that marked the beginning of what would become the Can Rock explosion, it has to be this one. After playing endless bar gigs and refining their sound, they became the subject of a bidding war between several labels, major labels too. An EP did well. But then a full album was released on September 5th, 1989. It would go on to sell over 1 million copies just in Canada. And this group would become one of the most beloved musical acts in the history of the country.
3: All right.

The Tragically Hip with what was the second single from their debut album, Up to Here, back in the fall of 1989. Now, I'm going from memory here, but at least 7 of the 11 tracks on that album received regular rotation on the radio across the country, and there were 4, maybe 5 music videos. The hip success with Up to Here was encouraging, and when Road Apples appeared in February 1991, it maintained the momentum and built on the initial record success. It became apparent that Gen X had an appetite for homegrown music. It's one thing to be a fan of an artist from somewhere else in the world, but when someone from your country, your province, or even your town becomes famous across the land, that's a different kind of connection entirely. You want a piece of that. So do your friends. And before you know it, thousands and thousands of you are buying the records and going to the shows.

0: take it easy. Thank you very much.
1: The Tragically Hip was one of the first big successes of the 1990s Ken Rock explosion. But there was so much more to come. After years of seeding the field, a new crop was coming in. 1991 saw the beginning of the rise of the Bare Naked Ladies, Spirit of the West, Sarah McLachlan, Crash Vegas, Crash Test Dummies, and Grapes of Wrath. 1992, Sons of Freedom, Boot Sauce, Lowest of the Low, More Hip, More Bare Naked Ladies. 1993, Doughboys, The Tea Party, Daniel Lanois, More Sarah McLachlan, More Pursuit of Happiness, More Cowboy Junkies. Canada paid attention to all these acts and more. And people outside the country started to notice too. Canada, long underestimated by foreign music fans, began to be discovered. We were just exotic enough, but also familiar enough to make it easy to get into this music. There was even some unusual local sensations. For example, there was a time between late 1991 and 1993 that America discovered Halifax. It was even, at one point, suspected to be the new Seattle, largely because of this band who ended up being signed to Sub Pop for their first album.

0: Sloan from the Smeared album of 1992. They would go on to and continue to be a major part of the can rock revolution. In a moment, we'll look at some other aspects of what's come to be regarded as a golden era for Canadian rock.
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0: There were many things working in favor of Canadian rock in the 1990s. The Canadian content laws for radio and much music. Factor, a fund paid into by radio stations, and from 1986 onwards, funding from the federal government. And VideoFact, wholly funded by much music. Those were the funding mechanisms that made it easier for musicians to make a living. Demographics, the rise of Gen X, which had no issues with supporting Canadian music. And a sea change in music, with the alternative scene taking over from older mainstream bands. We saw the rise of hip-hop, which also freshened things up. And the fact that the recorded music industry in Canada was making so much money. In today's digital world, it's hard to cast your mind back and imagine exactly how much money was flowing through the system because people were buying so many records. This translated into investment in advertising, not just for Canadian releases, but for every release. Music magazines flourished, supported by record company advertising revenue. And there was tons of money to invest in touring, especially festivals. Yes, there was Lollapalooza, but Canadian music was so popular and so lucrative in the 1990s that we had several of our own Lollapaloozas. There was Edgefest, which began as an all-Canadian event in 1987. International acts were added throughout the decade, including the Foo Fighters and Blur and Green Day, but the event itself was primarily a Canadian thing. In 1997, it went on the road and played across the country with 9 stops. There were 8 stops in 1998 and another 8 shows in 1999. Our Lady Peace, The Tea Party, Blue Rodeo, Crash Test Dummies, Sons of Freedom, Rio Statics, Tragically Hip, Headstones, Our Lady Peace, Big Sugar, and so many others took part over the years. Amazing! Considering that when the first festival, the first Edgefest, was being planned in 1987, there was real concern that no one would show up to see a show consisting of almost entirely Canadian all-rock bands. Instead, that first year, 25,000 people were there. And from then on, attendance was routinely over 35,000 at the biggest shows. Virtually every one of these gigs sold out, and one summer, there were 3 Edgefests. No matter what the year, people were there to see Canadian acts like I Mother Earth, another band that had been the subject of a fierce bidding war amongst several labels.

Fest wasn't the only Canadian-based summer music festival of the 90s. There was Summersault, spearheaded by Our Lady Peace in 1998 and again in 2000. There was another roadside attraction, which was organized by the Tragically Hip in 1993, 1995, and 1997. And there was also Lilith Fair, a creation of Sarah McLachlan, which highlighted female artists in 1997, 1998, and 1999. And let's not forget for a second that three Canadians had the biggest selling albums in the world in the 1990s. Celine Dion's Let's Talk About Love from 1997 sold 31 million copies around the world. Falling Into You, another Celine Dion album, sold 32 million. Jagged Little Pill from Alanis Morissette sold something like 35 million globally. And Shania Twain's Come On Over sold 40 million worldwide, making it the eighth best-selling album of all time. All this growth and all this success with Canadian artists did not end with the 20th century either. Since 2000, the country has continued to punch far, far above its weight on the world stage, with artists like Justin Bieber, The Weeknd, Drake, and Arcade Fire. But if you look beyond the superstars, you'll see that many Canadian artists have contributed to an international coolness factor that's really hard to quantify by using the old metric of record sales. Remember what I said about Canada being just exotic enough? We've reached the point where we're much like Australia and New Zealand. Western-style rock sung in English, but removed and different from what's happening in the United States and the UK. And that makes us kind of cool. It just took us a little longer to get to this stage because we do live in the shadow of the greatest net exporter of popular culture in the known universe. And our funding of musicians continues to be the envy of a lot of countries. In 2000, a new program called Radio Star Maker was added to the money available from Factor. And soon this cash was instrumental in helping further the careers of Metric, Broken Social Scene, Alexis on Fire, City in Color, and many more. Loans were turned into grants, and the federal government got more involved. And that kind of help has done wonders for bands like Billy Talent when they want to tour overseas. And that's resulted in a sizable fan base in Europe, especially in Germany.

0: Okay, so how can we sum things up? It took several decades, but we played the long game. And on a macro scale, it paid off. The investment made by broadcasters and various levels of government has been worth it. A study by the Canadian Independent Music Association says that for every dollar put into Canadian music, the return is $1.22 in economic benefits, which is pretty good. A few final points on CanRock in just a moment.
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0: There is no reason to fear that the opportunities aren't going to get better for Canadian music going forward. Yes, COVID was a big setback, but it was for everyone. And yes, gentrification and rising real estate prices are making it tougher for musicians to find places to live and work and rehearse and perform. And yes, there were huge, huge problems when it comes to musicians earning a living wage in the streaming era. And no, streaming music platforms don't have CanCon quotas, which makes it harder for Canadians to discover Canadian music. At least that's the theory. It's not all rainbows and unicorns and chocolate, but considering what we started out with at the end of the 1960s and where we are today, I think we can probably figure it out. 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I've got my website, which is ajournalofmusicalthings.com for music news and information. 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We'll talk again soon. I'm Alan Cross.
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6: From the National Newsroom of the Canadian Press, I'm Karen Rebo. Canada-U.S. Trade Minister Dominic LeBlanc says his delegation to Washington yesterday had a positive meeting with U.S. Trade Rep Jamieson Greer. LeBlanc says some long-standing issues around sectoral tariffs were raised. He also discussed the letter LeBlanc sent Monday to his American and Mexican counterparts, in which he recommended a renewal of the Canada-U.S.-Mexico Agreement on Trade for another 16 years.
7: It's in the economic interest of North America to commit to that trilateral framework for another 16 years. We took stock of the work that the Americans want to do with Canada and the work that we're prepared to do over the coming weeks.
6: Mexico's economic secretary also called for the PAC's 16-year renewal. Meantime, the Trump administration's trade rep is proposing more tariffs on dozens of major trading partners, including Canada. It stems from a probe into imported goods allegedly made with forced labor. The report released early today by Jamieson Greer says Canada, Mexico, Taiwan, and the UK would face 10% tariffs for allegedly failing to enforce a forced labor import ban. An additional levy of 12.5% would be imposed on other countries, including China and India. The new tariffs are subject, though, to public comment and review. Mounties in Squamish, B.C. say the bodies of two people who went missing while paddleboarding in Murrin Provincial Park last weekend have been found. The Sea to Sky RCMP says police received a report Saturday afternoon about two people who failed to resurface after going into the water on Browning Lake. A coordinated search began. The RCMP underwater recovery team arrived at the lake yesterday to help, and the bodies of two people were located and recovered. A strike in Nova Scotia involving 3,600 long-term care workers has reached its eighth week. At a rally yesterday in Eastern Passage, opposition NDP leader Claudia Chender says Premier Tim Houston and his government are out of touch and are failing to take care of those who need it most.
8: Families can't afford to live on $18 an hour. And if wages stay depressed, then no one will sign up to do these jobs. That is why these workers are here. That is why families across the province are supporting them.
6: Some long-term care residents and their families are urging the province to raise its wage offer.
9: Just a little change.
6: And Grammy Award-winning R&B singer Peabo Bryson has died at the age of 75. He's the voice behind the Oscar-winning Disney film duets Beauty and the Beast with Canadian superstar Celine Dion in 1992 and A Whole New World from the movie Aladdin, which he sang with Regina Bell. Bryson's family released a statement saying the singer died Tuesday evening, days after suffering a stroke. This is the Canadian Press. In sports, the Stanley Cup final between Vegas and Carolina got off to a terrific start last night. The Golden Knights beat the Hurricanes 5-4 in a back-and-forth game one after falling behind by two goals, both by Nicholas Ehlers, less than 13 minutes in. Thomas Hertl scored the winner with 3:24 left in the game to give Vegas its seventh straight win of the playoffs. In the Professional Women's Hockey League, Alex Carpenter is staying in Seattle, and Sarah Nurse is not leaving Vancouver. Both veteran forwards were protected from the league expansion process when they re-signed with their teams Tuesday. Carpenter signed a three-year contract with the Torrent, and Nurse signed a two-year deal with the Golden Eyes. The Toronto Blue Jays opened a three-game series in Atlanta with a loss. Matt Olson's solo home run in the sixth inning off Toronto starter Kevin Gausman snapped a 3-3 tie and lifted the Braves to a 4-3 win over Toronto. From the Canadian Press, I'm Karen Rebeau.
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11: Welcome in. Lots to cover, lots to learn tonight on the show. Here's what's coming up on it. How much pain is someone really in? It's difficult to measure, subjective. A tough person might say they're not in pain at all, and a wimp like me might say otherwise. In 10 minutes' time, a new study says your face might know how much you're in pain before you do. Tiny movements, invisible to the eye, in your face could revolutionize how doctors measure pain. Then we'll cover this. Here's an interesting question. Are you the final version of yourself or just a rough draft? Towards the end of the hour, the surprising science of personality change. Can you deliberately become a different person, or are you stuck with the psychological software you came pre-installed with? All right, those are just some of the topics we're going to cover on tonight's show. You better believe there's going to be more. You're going to learn more. But for now, let's dive in with a pretty surprising signal of a potential doomsday. The world is about to end. What will be the first sign? A government warning, a strange headline, or perhaps a sudden surge of billionaires firing up their private jets and secretly heading somewhere else? Maybe their doomsday bunker. And if so, how would we detect those billionaires taking off en masse? Well, that is what we're going to discuss here with Kyle MacDonald, a Los Angeles-based artist and coder who has built an interesting project. Kyle, welcome to the show.
12: Thanks for having me, David.
11: So the premise of your work, which we'll get to in like 20 seconds, is very hilarious and unsettling. This idea that if the world ends, the billionaires are going to hop in their private jets. Is there truth to this? Is this just a joke? Is this something you think would actually happen?
12: I mean, something's going on. They've got the information, and I've seen spikes that correspond to, you know, events that are happening in the public before the public hears about them. You know, if you track all the billionaires' jets using the system called ADS-B, you can see them like during big events like the Kentucky Derby or Basel, Miami. They all get in their planes and it causes a tick. But recently on April 6th, there was another spike that was just before Trump basically tweeted a threat of nuclear genocide to Iran. There was a spike that was totally unprecedented for the last year. And it kind of follows that they would know, given the activity that we've seen in the stock market, the activity we've seen on poly market, people betting on the downfall of Iranian leaders and oil market prices, you know, just before Trump announces something. So, yeah, I think it's possible.
13: We set up the problem. Let's get to this thing you built because I love it. It's basically an early warning system. You're tracking this openly published flight data, which I know billionaires hate, and they've tried to sue, the FAA to try to get it so that they can fly in privately without anyone knowing. And you're publishing it online for people to see what the billionaires are doing?
12: Yeah, the FAA has something called the Privacy ICAO address application, which allows people who fly private jets to sort of block their ID while they're flying. Normally, that's something only the government can do. And in places like LA, the LAPD takes advantage of that all the time. It's actually really hard to know when and where the LAPD is flying their helicopters because, unlike other aircraft, they don't normally broadcast their real ID. They're broadcasting like a random ID. Billionaires like to take advantage of this too when they can. And the numbers, it's probably around 10% of all private jets that are being flown are sort of being flown with a random ID. So it's not possible to track everyone all the time.
13: So I won't know that it's Taylor Swift, but I have a pretty good idea that it's a billionaire because it's a private jet style plane and it's got a random ID.
12: Exactly. Yep, that's the indicator.
13: So when you built this thing, what sorts of things did you see? I know you mentioned a few, but are there any other odd spikes that go on that people wouldn't know about that these rich people, these ultra-rich people are doing?
12: I mean, I looked for some things that I wasn't sure about, like, you know, does Burning Man cause a spike? And it doesn't really, but some others do, unexpectedly, the Daytona 500, CES, you know, Super Bowl, Masters Tournament, people are going to that en masse. And these are flights that cost, you know, my yearly salary for a single cross-country round-trip flight.
13: Okay, that's probably more than my salary, but not important. Has there been any, like, outreach because of this project, people wanting you to take it down? Or have there been any conspiracy theories that your project is going to be the early warning sign for when civilization ends?
12: Man, you know, I have worked on some projects where I've gotten that kind of pushback. I did this project called Ice Spy, which is designed to do face recognition on ICE agents.
13: I'm sure the government loved that.
12: Well, Fox News certainly didn't like it. It went on there a couple times and I got a lot of death threats from Fox News listeners. You know, it's not my first time kind of being put in the public in that way. But I think because this project doesn't really target any billionaires specifically, just kind of in general, it doesn't really have the same impact.
13: This might not be your wheelhouse, but where do you think they would go? Where are these doomsday bunkers? There's got to be billionaires that have built them, right?
12: I've gotten so many emails that are like, Kyle, make sure you're watching New Zealand.
13: Yeah, I was thinking Australia or New Zealand, basically. That's where I would go.
12: And that's true. And we're even seeing, like, Peter Thiel, after all of his meddling, he's decided to flee to Argentina already. So,
13: yes.
12: Yeah, we know where some of these places are, but I think we got to keep our eye out and do more research.
13: Was it always this way with flights, or for a while you could actually know whose plane was who? The billionaires lobbied the government ended up offering these private flight IDs or whatever.
12: There's a lot going on with private jets that allows, you know, the owners to obfuscate their identity. There's also there's like systems of charter flights where you just pay someone who owns the jet to fly you around and you don't have to own the jet. There's also these systems where you can have the jet owned by a trust, which is when Elon Musk wants to own a jet in the U.S., he's actually not legally allowed to own it because the FAA requires you to be a citizen to own an aircraft. So he has to have a trust that owns it, which sort of obscures his identity. And then we have to track it through the SpaceX filings, for example.
13: Where would you go if apocalypse suddenly hit? Like, if you saw all those jets taking off to the Australian outback or New Zealand, what would you do?
12: I have one billionaire friend. who inherited
13: his wealth. Can I get that person's number? I need a billionaire friend.
12: Exactly. So he replied to my post when I put this up, and he was like, haha, this is funny. And I said, you know where I'm going when the apocalypse comes? And he said, you know, I've got a bunker, and I've got a bed for you. I'm expecting a lot of people.
13: Oh man, I got to make friends with this dude. I was surprised. He's like, sorry, no room on the jet. We got to take my poodle. I feel like that's what he would say to me. So yeah, any other response to this project? How can I find it? What can I do to look it up?
12: Go to aews.cc. And you can find it there. You can also get SMS and email notifications if you sign up. There's a free Telegram channel if you want to get an alert right when it happens. It's, you know, there's something going on here that is real data science. There's some accuracy to this, but, you know, don't put your whole life savings into this. I got an email the other day that said, Kyle, I just signed up. Am I safe from the apocalypse now?
13: All right. You're not like the early emergency broadcast warning tsunami, you know, siren that you hear in a town. Maybe trust the government as well is what you're saying.
12: Exactly.
13: Now, would you describe creating this project as art, journalism, activism, a fun software project, all of the above? Like, why write this?
12: For me, this is art because art gets to exist in a space that intersects between all of those spaces and also does something different entirely. You know, a software product has to provide a service reliably. Journalism reports on something and tries to get at the truth. You know, research is something else that is usually a starting point for some kind of product. But in the arts, what you can do is give people an intuitive, visceral experience that is maybe hard to have any other way. And what I hope when people see this is that they have that visceral experience of like maybe some mixture of frustration and excitement and a bit of laughter as well.
13: Well, Kyle MacDonald is a Los Angeles-based artist and coder. Kyle, can I get the number of that billionaire friend of yours? I swear it's not to try to get a seat on the jet. Can you just pass it to me at the commercial break?
12: You got it.
13: Kyle, I appreciate you being on the show. Thanks for being here.
12: Thank you.
13: Just ahead, what if your face knows you're in pain before you do? Scientists might be able to check if you're hurting based on tiny facial twitches. Details in a moment.
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6: There is a classic way to measure the pain someone is in. They're asked, rate your pain on a scale from 1 to 10, and it works fine. But what if the tiny ways that someone's face moves tell a deeper story about the pain they're experiencing? Their tiny facial movements that they don't even realize they're broadcasting, what is hidden in them? Well, that's what we're going to discuss here with Dr. Elizabeth Torres, a cognitive science professor at Rutgers University. Dr. Torres, welcome to the program.
7: Thank you. Thank you for having me.
6: So that pain scale I just talked about, is it used a lot in, you know, medical and scientific research? And if so, how well does it work?
7: Yeah, it's the gold standard, I would say. When you go, anyone goes into a medical office, you know, for a visit, general checkup, and that's the first thing they ask you, right? And also in research is used, there are different pain rating scales that they use for kids or for non-speaking people who cannot speak and so forth. But it doesn't really work well because each person has a different threshold of pain, and also it varies with the context. You're in your family, pain is not a good thing to manifest, so you might hide it. You might just not say anything. Or maybe it's the opposite, and they expect you to manifest everything on you, you know. So how exactly a one-size-fits-all model works? Well, it doesn't.
6: Yeah, so. It's totally subjective. No offense to me, but I'm kind of a wimp. You know, when I'm in a little bit of pain, I'm going to say it's 10. Yes. And I'm thinking of my grandfather. He was a very tough guy. Yes. I think even if he was experiencing a 10 in pain, he would say 1.
7: Yeah, yeah. So that's how it doesn't work. And it also doesn't work because, you know, the nervous system has this adaptive modality that, you know, accumulates certain, you know, gets used to it. It just adapts, gets used to it. And maybe you experience a certain amount

0: amount of pain that you can stand, you build tolerance for it. And you know, but then it's not being, you're not being truthful to the amount of pain that you're really having. You know, and then there is physical pain, there is psychological pain. And so it's just not a good scale altogether.
1: Good. And so let's get to what we're thinking here and what's involved with some of your research, that your face can maybe betray you, or your face can maybe show more accurate measures of pain through micro movements. How would that even work? And how would we even detect something like that?
0: Yeah. So first of all, let me give you a little bit of background, because we started out not using the face. We actually used the whole body and the heart in tandem with the face. So the idea of ultimately using the face as a proxy of the heart and the whole, you know, body manifestation of pain was to just make it very accessible and very scalable, because anybody with a cell phone, and we all carry cell phones in our purse, you know, with that kind of resolution, you can get a very fast scan of the face, and that reveals what the heart is, you know, when the heart start being in an erratic state of pain or dysregulation or the body. So we first had to go the kind of the long, arduous route, and then we landed on the face, and which is very accessible. But it, you know, we had to do both in tandem. And then the face has this, all of those body parts and heart and face, they're accessible through biosensors that you can put on the person. It's like tiny electrodes or something called inertia measurement units, or, you know, we carry them in our, also in the Apple Watch or in any of those smartwatches.
1: Sure.
0: Yeah. And those give you what we call in the jargon of research time series. It's like continuous streams of data that they oscillate. They have peaks and valleys. And what we did was we invented a new way to measure those micro peaks. Instead of averaging all those peaks, you know, taking an average, we invented a way to actually measure empirically the average and then the fluctuations from the average. And those are the micro peaks. And they are often thrown away. So in research, they're thrown away as gross data because the researchers traditionally assume certain properties of the data that actually don't hold. And that's how we came to these micro movements analysis. It's a kind of data type that we created, invented, and patented to actually do this properly. So then it reveals a lot of hidden stuff that other people are throwing away as gross data or noise.
1: Now, what are some of the movements on our face that reveal what kind of pain we're in? One thing that shocked me is a lot of it's in the eyes. You would think it would be like in the mouth or the smile or the cheeks.
0: Yeah, the eyes reveal a lot of this discomfort. And as it turns out, there's innervation in the eyes, and close to that innervation, the trigeminal nerve that innervates the whole face, but there's the ophthalmic part of the eyes, the ophthalmic part of the nerves, I'm sorry, innervating the eyes and eyebrows area, and they give you a lot of information about the pain state, which also comes from the sympathetic and parasympathetic nervous systems, which are transmitted through the vagus nerve. And so their proximity ends up transmitting a lot of information together. That's why we were able to get a proxy of the erratic heart rate as the person is experiencing pain through the eyes.
1: Do you see a future where we go to the hospital or the doctor, or even just like use an app on our phone that can diagnose what kind of pain we're in?
0: Absolutely. Yes. Now that we actually have an app that computes this instantaneously. So in real time, you just take a 6 second assay, you know, just a scan. It's almost like going through the airport TSA and they take a scan. It's like that long, very fast. But it's telling you the amount of dysregulation that you have.
1: Now, when you use this and you compare it to what people reported their pain was using the old scale we talked about from 1 to 10, is there often a mismatch? Does it show that we're pretty bad at estimating what kind of pain we're in?
0: Actually, it coincides a lot with what people are saying, but it's very gross. Like, it's a very it misses a lot. So that's the problem, that there's a lot of details in there. And in some cases, it misses completely. But on average, you get like a trend.
1: Yeah.
0: It's like a very loose trend.
1: Is there any other things that are surprising to most people about how we communicate our pain or the pain that we experience and our facial features? Anything from your research you want to share?
0: Yes, there are two things that were very surprising to us. One was that we could, a few hundred milliseconds ahead, predicted, in the face. So it's like...
1: Can read the future almost.
0: Yeah, it's like reading the future. And then the second one is that each person seems to have its own threshold of pain tolerance. So how much tolerance you build is particular to you. And it's really a feature. It's almost like a fingerprint of your sensations.
1: Well, Dr. Elizabeth Torres is a cognitive science professor at Rutgers University. Dr. Torres, I've really enjoyed this chat. Thanks for sharing this research on pain with me.
0: Thank you.
1: Coming up, do you think your friends see the best in people? You might be wrong. We're surprisingly bad at spotting cynicism, cynics in the people closest to us. Why? We'll give you the answer to that in just a moment.
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4: You probably know your friends pretty well. Their coffee order, their relationship drama, the weird thing they won't stop talking about. But do you know how cynical they really are? And what's the impact of having overly cynical friends? That's what we're going to talk about here with social personality psychologist at Michigan State University, Bill Chopik. Bill, welcome to the show.
5: Hey, great to be here.
4: So, cynical friends. Do your friends rub off on you? If your friends are all kind of negative all the time, does that make you a negative person?
5: Yeah. I mean, in one sense, the reason we're friends with them is because they're kind of similar to us. You know, we like the same things. We have a similar vibe, similar personalities, similar interests. But then over time, the thought is like they do influence us in certain ways, for better and for worse, right? So, you know, today we'll talk a little bit about cynicism, but have you ever acquired a hobby because a friend turned you onto it? Or have you ever kind of adopted some people's mannerisms because you find them fun? So, and then we would suggest that maybe that also happens with your personality, too.
4: Okay, cynicism. It's one of those words that gets thrown around a lot. Like, I'm picturing Larry David from Curb Your Enthusiasm as the ultimate cynic. But I guess my question is, what exactly does it mean in psychology? Is it just someone who loudly announces people are terrible, or is it something a little more nuanced than that?
5: Slightly more nuanced. So, yeah, Larry David's a great example. But, you know, I think the definition we tend to use is like a mistrust or being antagonistic towards other people, or that other people are driven by self-interest. So the Larry David's a great example because, like, most episodes of Curb Your Enthusiasm are him encountering something where he just doesn't accept the premise of something. And in a way, like, that's his worldview about being kind of just inherently critical of things and having an antagonistic attitude.
4: So Larry David syndrome, I guess, is what you're saying cynicism is. Now, when our friends are cynical, are we able to see it?
5: Yeah, so that's one thing that our lab has been trying to do, is quantify how good people are at judging and perceiving their friends, because there's a lot of implications for that. You know, it affects why and how you trust them, if you reach out and help them. So there's a sense in which when we do studies like this, there's a criticism of like, oh, can you accurately even report on your friends? Don't you love them? Don't you kind of always embellish, like, when you tell stories about them? But there's also a sense in which we're kind of accurate. So I can say, hey, one friend is really anxious, and I think that, you know, I love them, but I can kind of accurately perceive that. Or this person's really funny, or this person's really shy and outgoing. So in that sense, we are able to tap into some. So we're not totally delusional about our friend networks. It's just that the particular ways that we're biased tells us something interesting about those friendships.
4: Okay, well, let's talk about those biases. What do we think of our friends, and how do we see them with, I guess, rose-colored glasses, or in a good way, when in fact they have maybe negative traits?
5: Yeah. So, I mean, there's two major sources of biases that we tend to focus on. One is just trying to predict like a level of some trait in your friend. And we're actually really bad at that. Like, if you tried to like say, hey, what's David going to answer on this like questionnaire? And if we ask him like how shy or how funny he is, like, what would he circle, a 3 or a 4? So we're actually not great at that. So we always overestimate the positive qualities and underestimate the negative qualities. And that's not the worst thing in the world to think your friends are maybe funnier than they are, or nicer than they are, or, you know, more interesting than they are.
4: I got to interrupt with something I observed when I used to do stand-up comedy. I used to host an open mic, a common thing for a beginner comedian, and other beginners would show up thinking they were really funny, and they would say, my friends say I'm so funny. And I'm like, this is a skill you got to learn that you don't have. You've been on stage three times. What, like, and they don't understand why they can't make a stranger laugh when their friends think they're hilarious. Is this like an effect of what you're talking about here?
5: Yeah, at least a little bit. So, I mean, there are ways in which, like, really successful comedians, their friends think they are funny. Like, that's...
4: Sure, you know. But you've got to acquire the skill of being funny on stage, too.
5: Yeah, and that's part of the delusion, is that, like, we think they're funnier, and then there's this other thing, too, and maybe you've experienced this, where, like, I think if strangers met some of my friends, they would say that they're not very funny, but there's something special about, like, my and their relationship where it kind of just organically comes out. And we study that process as well. How, like, it, you know, the whole world can think of you as one way, but, you know, because we have this relationship, I think of you in a particular way. So yeah, my friends think I'm funny, but maybe I'm not actually funny effect is the type of stuff we tend to study. And then there's this other really, really interesting bias where we project what we think about ourselves on other people. And we do this with all sorts of things, like the type of food that you like. Oh, everyone's going to love McDonald's, or everybody's going to love this, like, really eccentric restaurant. But then it turns out that we do it for our traits, too. So if I think I'm funny, I think everybody's funny. If I'm a narcissist, I think everybody's a narcissist. So, you know, partially when you ask people about their friends and about other people, when they give you an answer, it sort of tells you something about them, too.
4: Interesting. This idea of this bias for our friends. I have a couple of friends who are, like, pretty mean people. I've seen them be mean to strangers. I've seen them be mean to acquaintances. But to me, they're very sweet because I know them well. Is that like – and so I think they're fundamentally a nice person. Am I falling victim to this bias? This person's actually a cynical jerk, but I think they're sweet when they're just not?
5: Yeah, I wouldn't go that far. I'm sure that you're right. I mean, we and our friends contain multitudes. You know, they can be very sweet. They could be closed off or cold or yeah, they just have this, like, external shell where as soon as you get past that, they're really sweet. So there's also a sense in which you're still friends with them. So there's
4: Uh-oh.
5: Some sort of...
4: I'm the jerk.
5: No, that's not what I'm saying. No.
4: Okay.
5: No, but there's something to say, like, you're clearly deriving some sort of benefit from this. So you just said, like, oh, they're really sweet in these particular contexts. Maybe, like, first glance when you just meet them, they're not super warm. But and maybe, like, another way to say what you're saying to compliment your friends is that they can be really authentic. They're just not fake nice to everybody for the sake of doing so. And in that sense, that's perhaps real kindness where, you know, they can act really kind when, you know, there's stakes involved.
4: That's a very glass is half full approach. And I like it, Bill. Is there a danger to seeing our friends too positively? I know you're studying this stuff. Are there risks?
5: Yeah, and that's one of the reasons we did the study. So, not to get too moral about it, but there's a sense in which navigating relationships is a series of trade-offs. So, you know, on one hand, we want friends who are critical and discerning and can kind of read situations and, you know, maybe not be gullible or, like, able to be exploited. We don't want to be exploited. So there's a sense in which we sometimes want critical friends. We think, you know, they're authentic. But at the same time, like, the negativity is not always great. So the thing about Larry David is that he sometimes struggles to maintain relationships in his life. And part of it is because he has this core distrust of people. There's not a lot of sentimentality there. So the really interesting thing is that we have people who, you know, have these biases about their friends, yet they're still friends with them. They're friends with these people for years and years and years. And they're saying, hey, my friends maybe just have a general distrust towards other humans. It's just kind of a crazy thing to admit. But having said that, we tend to think that they're not as cynical as they really are. And maybe that keeps us together. Well, yeah, they don't love humanity, but they seem to like me. And that maybe keeps us in relationships with them.
4: If someone listening right now wants to know, say, whether they're the cynic in the group, what's a dead giveaway?
5: People with similar traits tend to become friends with each other. So I said that earlier. So yeah. Odds are, like, there are cynics like entire friend groups can be cynical is what I'm trying to say. So, I will say that most people are not cynical. Like, we joke about it, and we have a lot of tongue-in-cheek observations, and Larry David's really fun and funny, but there's a sense in which most people are not like that. So they're more like your friend, where they're a little cynical, but then they're really kind to you. So odds are there's not a cynic in your group, like not a full-blown, extremely cynical person that's really kind of a toxic to your friend group. But the idea that you kind of, like, become friends with people who are similarly critical is not the most surprising thing ever. So I think one thing is, yeah, you should maybe examine your own traits, your own behaviors, your own thoughts. And then the great thing about friendships is that you'll get exposed to them across a bunch of situations.
4: Well, I'm here with social personality psychologist Bill Chopic. When we come back from the break, right now we were talking about personality traits, but what we're going to answer is, can you change yours? Can you actually change your personality? We'll be back with that discussion in a moment.
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20: A friend or someone you know behaves in a certain way, and to justify it, they say, "That's just who I am," as if their personality is fixed. But is it? If you're shy, anxious, disorganized, stubborn, are you stuck that way, or can you rewrite parts of your personality? Can you change your personality? That is an interesting question. We're going to tackle it here with social personality psychologist at Michigan State University, Bill Chopik. Bill, welcome back to the show.
5: Yeah, great to be here.
20: Such a fun question. I don't even know where to start. I think personalities probably change a little over time, but it's not like you can just wake up one day and be another person. That is my non-educated, non-researched view. How do you even begin to study a question like this?
5: Yeah, it can be really difficult because, you know, we rely a lot on people telling us about themselves and having self-insight into the way they are. And we also do research to suggest that not everyone has that self-insight, or sometimes they're really inaccurate in describing themselves. But one thing that in the last 20 or 30 years, the field has been able to do is to kind of quantify how much people change. So for years and years and years, there was this theory that this is a little dark, but after you turn age 30, you basically are that way forever. And that was just accepted in social and behavioral sciences for a long time. But then what we started to discover is there's a really underappreciated amount that you change. And actually, young adulthood, in your 20s and 30s, are actually the time in which you change the most dramatically. So it's one of the things we just had wrong for a long time. And then slowly but surely, people would give anecdotes, obviously, oh, you're so different than when you were 15. But then when we started to formally study it, we were able to say that some people change really dramatically. Some people don't change at all. Some people get worse. You know, their personalities become more negative.
20: Yeah, I was thinking of this as a positive thing, but I suppose it can go in both directions.
5: That's right. Yeah. So it's great for a lot of people, but most people on average mature and get nicer. Part of it was that, these things aren't super transformative. You don't just wake up the next day and become a totally different person.
20: Okay, let's start with the big one. I mean, I got to just get to this question. How do you change your personality? According to a study where you verified it, do I just grab a self-help book off the shelf and boom, I'm fine, I'm totally different? How do you even begin?
5: Yeah, it's really tough. So, I mean, one thing we start is just asking people how you want to change. So the vast majority of people want to change something about themselves. So, you know, they want to be more on top of stuff. They want to do better at school. They want to regulate their anxiety better. They want to try new things. They don't want to be as cynical. Part of it is identifying what you want to change. And then it's funny you mentioned a self-help book. The self-help books are only useful if you try to implement the stuff that the book says.
20: You mean I can't just read a self-help book and then be a different person? I actually have to do the exercises in the book.
5: Yeah, or fall asleep on the book and through osmosis it changes you or something. So one thing we try to do in our studies is that we ask people what do you want to change about your personality? And then what we'll do is we'll follow them for 4 months. Every week we'll keep asking about their personality to try to track the kind of initial changes that honestly they take a long time to stick. But we've also given them interventions too, where we'll say, you wanted to be more social or less shy. So we'll give them a bunch of almost homework assignments to do in between the times we talk to them. And they range from really, really simple, smile and wave at a stranger, try to strike up small talk, invite a friend out for coffee that you like spending time with. So really, what I would say are relatively easier things to really, really difficult things, ask a stranger to kind of hang out or do something, or ask a stranger for a favor, or have a really deep, meaningful, conversation. So they run the gamut of different ways. And basically, the theory to answer your question is, as people do more and more of those homework assignments, their personalities were more likely to change. So it involved like investing a lot of effort. And that's one takeaway, is that it actually takes a lot of effort to change who you are, because you're the sum total of all these things that have happened to you.
20: So interesting.
5: To undo it is kind of a difficult thing.
20: So if your personality is the sum of all your experiences, and your experiences pushed you in one way, maybe like you never put up your hand in class and you're anxious, you never tried public speaking and you're anxious. If you make little changes, like, I don't know, speak in front of 10 people, speak in front of an auditorium, speak in front of 50,000 people, you can gradually build it up. And then all of a sudden you have less anxiety around public speaking, or anxiety in general.
5: Yeah, exactly. And, you know, on the surface, it's really reasonable. It's like if you kind of just expose yourself a little bit to these, you know, new novel situations, get outside of your comfort zone a little bit. Because one reason you don't change is because you keep selecting situations, maybe relationships, maybe professional circumstances that don't really challenge you to change in really unique ways. And that's one reason why people don't change.
20: Are there certain life events that can change your personality? I'm totally asking for a friend here, and I'm not asking for me, but like a divorce, a major career change. Let's say someone worked in, you know, the technology sector, and then they became a radio host, or they moved across the country or to a new country, to a new city. Again, asking for a friend. But for me, when those things happened to me, sorry, for the friend, I did notice like things about me changed, things that were more difficult, anxieties, they went away. New things in my personality popped up.
5: Yeah, in ways that you didn't always anticipate too. You're like, you would never have thought that this would be a life problem or a pleasant, you know, surprise. So yeah, so the answer is twofold. So about life events, weirdly, this is something most people agree on in the field, where they don't really change your personality.
20: They just feel like they do.
5: Yeah. Or like leading up to it too. Divorce and marriages are good examples of like, we put a lot of these life events on pedestals where like, oh my God, this is the thing I've been fighting for this whole time. Now I can just relax. Well, actually relationships are still hard work, and you get anxious about what your partner thinks about you. So there's a lot of work dedicated to what you just said, or even really good things that happen to you, or really bad things, or you lose your job, or you acquire a disability, or you have a health problem. They don't affect people in really straightforward ways. So we're trying to figure out why, because people will say, hey, I had this really transformative life event. Your point about moving, though, there is some evidence that that changes your personality. And I told you before about we're kind of stuck in these situations and places. Now you literally moved to a different situation and place.
20: And if the answer to my next question is yes, it would make sense that moving changes your personality. And the question is, can a change in your friendships change your personality? If you get a new friend group, a new best friend, dump the old best friend. And that can kind of naturally happen in a new city because you're with new people.
5: Yeah, so many things happen when you move, right? So, yeah, and that's one of the reasons why it's not like moving from one state to another, like the air quality changes your personality, or the access to, I don't know, your favorite restaurant. Maybe it could change you. But the idea is that it's this disruptive experience where you'll get new friends, or you'll change your current relationships. You'll have a new professional identity, maybe. You'll be exposed to a bunch of new people. And again, that's one of the drivers, is that you choose different situations to be in, and moves provide that opportunity. And, you know, so that, you know, a lot of people will look at a move and say this is a fresh start. And implicitly what they mean is that they can maybe invest in things that they find really meaningful, or change their life perspective, or kind of invest in new things.
20: Those little interventions you talked about, like being more social, talking to a stranger, having a deep conversation with a stranger, those might naturally happen more when you move. But to my original question, can a shift in your friendships shift your personality?
5: Yeah, we think so. So when we look at what causes personality, a lot of it are like feedback loops. So you say something and your friend is like, that hurt my feelings. Don't do that again. Or they laugh and reward you, or they compliment you. Also, friends are this really interesting, unique relationship where they range in how close they are. There's like weak ties and strong ties. And actually, one thing is that friends can be leveraged to expose yourself to new situations. So when a friend picks up a hobby, or you know, your relationships with a friend changes, that's you changing your behavior, your thoughts, and your feelings. So, changes to friend networks. Also, the ways your friends change also maybe affect the way you change too. So, yeah, friendships are this unique relationship that could be leveraged for changing you in the ways that hopefully you want.
20: Bill, I've enjoyed the conversation. Thanks for being on the show.
5: Yeah, thanks so much for chatting.
20: Bill Chopic is a social personality psychologist at Michigan State University. Just ahead, could panic look like an alien attack? Yes, and it happened in Los Angeles decades ago. Why fear can make people believe in anything, even aliens, next.
19: 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Call us anytime, toll-free in the U.S. and Canada at 1-888-505-6644. That's 1-888-505-6644. The Last Show with David Cooper.
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37: From the National Newsroom of the Canadian Press, I'm Karen Rebo. The Carney government's Canada-U.S. trade minister says his delegation to Washington had a positive meeting yesterday with U.S. trade rep Jameson Greer. Dominic LeBlanc said some long-standing issues around sectoral tariffs were raised.
38: This trip has not been without some turbulence.
2: We've all been in contexts where there's turbulence. You don't take your seatbelt off and run up and down the aisle and kick in the cockpit door. You remain focused on the work that you need to do.
37: He and Canada's chief trade negotiator, Janice Charette, also discussed with Greer the letter LeBlanc sent Monday to his American and Mexican counterparts, in which he recommended a renewal of the Canada-U.S.-Mexico Agreement on Trade for another 16 years. Meantime, the Trump administration's trade rep is now proposing more tariffs on dozens of major trading partners, including Canada, following a probe into imported goods allegedly made with forced labor. NDP parliamentary leader Don Davies has introduced a private members bill that would compel floor crossers of the future to face their voters before switching parties.
3: The bill says no MP would be permitted to cross the floor without first sitting as an independent and then contesting and winning a seat under the new party banner. Davies says Prime Minister Mark Carney's move to secure a majority government through floor crossings is undemocratic.
4: In a democracy, elections are the foundational opportunity for voters to express their democratic choice.
3: Davies says while he's not optimistic about the Liberal government passing his bill, he hopes parliamentarians come together to help restore faith in the system. Lisa Laporte, The Canadian Press.
37: The death of a three-year-old girl after strong winds tossed a bouncy castle into the air in Montreal is drawing attention to the safety of the inflatable play structures. The child was among 11 people hurt Sunday at a church party in LaSalle when a bouncy castle and a tent were blown off the ground at a park. Kathy Dennis, owner of an inflatable structure rental company in Quebec, said she doesn't install or operate bouncy castles when forecasts call for wind speeds topping 38 kilometers per hour. Environment Canada says wind speeds were near 50 on Sunday. Parks Canada says part of a popular hiking trail in Banff National Park remains off limits almost a full year after a deadly rockfall.
5: Spokesman James Eastham says an area around Beau Glacier Falls remains closed for geotechnical assessment. He says Parks Canada hasn't heard of anyone violating the closure, but those who do could be arrested or fined as much as $25,000. The affected area of the Alberta Rocky Mountains has been closed since June 19, 2025. That's when a rockfall killed a Calgary woman and a man from BC. Parks Canada has said nothing could have prevented or predicted the slide. Aaron Sousa, The Canadian Press.
37: This is The Canadian Press. In sports, the Vegas Golden Knights have struck first blood in the Stanley Cup final. Thomas Hertl took a backhand pass from Colton Sissons and beat Frederik Andersen from the slot with 3:24 left in the third period that lifted Vegas past the Carolina Hurricanes 5-4 in the opener of the NHL Championship Final. Vegas coach John Tortorella says defense was hit or miss for both teams.
6: You just never know what's going to happen. And I've said it all through the playoffs. It's a find-a-way league. We found a way tonight.
37: The Toronto Blue Jays opened a three-game series in Atlanta with a loss. Matt Olson's solo home run in the sixth inning off Toronto starter Kevin Gausman snapped a 3-3 tie and lifted the Braves to a 4-3 win over Toronto. And the NBA Finals open tonight in San Antonio, Texas, where the Spurs will host the New York Knicks for Game 1 of the 80th title series in league history. From the Canadian Press, I'm Karen Rebeau.
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20: When aliens attack, times through history that aliens have definitely attacked cities, places, people. I am here with Nathan Radke. It is Conspiracy Corner, and that is our topic. Nathan, welcome back to the show.
7: Well, thanks for having me on.
20: You know, you come on the show and we do these advanced conspiracy analyst topics, but I wanted to do something very similar to what happens on one of my favorite TV shows. It's called The Barefoot Contessa. It's Ina Garten. It's a cooking show. And in about season 25, she was cooking such crazy recipes to try to get new stuff. She ran a Back to the Basics series where she just went through those fundamental recipes that she would have covered a long time ago. And I feel like alien attacks is like, that's our bread and butter with your time here on the show.
7: Oh yeah, for sure. I mean, it is sort of the classics. It's your peanut butter and jelly sandwich,
20: mm-hmm. And it's delicious. Yeah. It's a classic for a reason.
7: It's nutritious. It's delicious. Yeah, absolutely. Let's go back to the classics then.
20: And let's go back to the Battle of Los Angeles. First of all, what is this story? I'd never heard of it. You sent me some old newspaper clippings of what are obviously just searchlights pointing at the sky. But I guess I'm imagining myself in the 1940s looking at a newspaper with a picture of searchlights in the sky without the internet, without ChatGPT, and thinking, okay, that could maybe be evidence of aliens.
7: Yeah, so this first story takes place, appropriately enough, in Los Angeles, because it's the Battle of Los Angeles. And this is actually one of the largest military actions that takes place in the continental United States during World War II. It resulted in the deaths of five people. So this is like a legit thing that happened. The city of Los Angeles was like having a serious panic that night. So early 1942, which is important to note for a couple reasons. One, obviously, this is just a few months after the Pearl Harbor attacks by the Japanese Navy, which brought the United States into World War II and also shattered Americans' feelings of security and safety. Then two, 1942 is still 5 years before the phrase flying saucer gets coined. And it's about 11 years before the phrase UFO was introduced and before people started associating aliens with either of those two ideas. So it's early in the morning of February 25th. The city of Los Angeles was dotted with large anti-aircraft guns and air raid sirens because of what was going on. And since the war with Japan had started, the West Coast was part of the U.S. that was the most vulnerable to attack.
20: Yeah, and the big cities would be San Francisco and Los Angeles.
7: Yeah, absolutely. And so those cities were armed and ready to go in case Japanese planes filled the skies. And just a few days earlier, a Japanese sub had surfaced off the coast of Santa Barbara and fired shells at an oil refinery. So people were on edge. People were worried. And a warning had been issued by military intelligence telling West Coast artillery crews to expect a possible Japanese attack. Then a radar contact gets picked up about 120 miles west of Los Angeles. The air raid sirens go off. The city is ordered into blackout. And searchlights start sweeping the skies looking for aerial intruders, which, of course, is that photograph that I sent you, which is available online. Then just after 3 a.m., the skies over L.A. were filled with the sound of explosions and bright lights as the anti-aircraft gunners just opened fire on something. The city is basically lit up. Reports start flooding into authorities about fleets of Japanese aircraft. People were talking about how they saw paratroopers. People were reporting bombs hitting the city. There's a report that a Japanese plane crashes right into Hollywood Boulevard. So just mayhem, absolute chaos. And after an hour of this, 1,400 high-explosive shells have been fired into the sky. And then finally, after all of that, after the world's most terrifying fireworks display, the all-clear order is given. And the city wakes up the next day to just an absolute mess.
20: Now, the official U.S. government report on that attack or shelling was that it was a false alarm, that they were shooting at nothing, that nothing was there?
7: Yeah, I mean, when people woke up the next day, the windows were smashed, houses were damaged. Five people, as I said, had been killed from car accidents and heart attacks during the mayhem. Authorities arrested dozens of Japanese Americans because of course they did. And they were arrested for signaling the invading planes. But the thing was, there were no Japanese planes. There was no evidence of a crashed airplane on Hollywood Boulevard. There was no evidence of any bombs that had fallen, any paratroopers. All of that damage that had been done, the damage was real, but all that damage that had been done by the city's own guns.
20: So they were just shooting at nothing, and then maybe like one gunner sees the bullet of another gunner or the shell of another gunner, and they're like, that shell must be an aircraft. I'll shoot a shell at that shell. I'll shoot a shell at that. Like kind of panic of the military just shooting nothing in the sky?
7: Well, at first there was a lot of confusion, and authorities were trying to figure out, okay, just what exactly happened to the city last night? The U.S. Navy had a press conference, and they said the whole thing had been a false alarm caused by war nerves. But, of course, the U.S. Navy had an interest in doing that because they would have looked foolish if Japanese ships had gotten close enough to attack Los Angeles. The Army Air Force said, okay, there's no enemy planes over Los Angeles, but the Army said there may have been airplanes that had taken off from Japanese submarines in order to cause chaos and mass panic. But here's the thing, we're in the future, we're all smug, and we can look back and know these things. After the war, the Japanese government confirmed, no, we didn't launch any kind of attack that day. And of course, by then, there was no reason for them to lie about it.
20: Yeah, after the war, Japan was occupied by the U.S., the relations started getting more friendly, things got declassified. They would have disclosed that.
7: They would have just said, and also it was war. It wouldn't have been, it would have been understandable if they'd attacked during a war. I mean, they did have plans to bomb mainland America with aircraft transported by submarines, but the plan was kind of ridiculous and never put into action. But then the Los Angeles Times runs a photograph of those eight spotlights converging on one part of the sky. And look closely at that photograph. In the middle of all those beams, what does that kind of look like?
20: A shell exploding.
7: Yeah, it kind of looks like a shell exploding. But now, like, squint your eyes a little bit or look at it at the corner of your eye.
20: It looks like a UFO.
7: Kind of looks like a UFO. And so this battle, this incident, has become part of the UFO story. But what's important to note is that at the time, nobody was talking about alien involvement. People were understandably much more worried about the war with Japan than a war of the worlds. But since then, this is an example of how stories can kind of change over time as attitudes change and ideas change. So now this is commonly held up by people to say, look, here is evidence. Like, what more do you need? Something attacked LA. There was destruction everywhere. They fired 1,400 shells at something. They were unable to shoot anything down. It must have been some kind of, you know, advanced alien craft with a force field or something.
20: Now, when aliens, UFOs, flying saucers, many years later, what, 10, 15, 20 years later, enters the popular narrative, tabloids publishing about it, people will look at an event like this in the past with that lens, that biased lens, and say, oh, this is evidence of an attack back then. Is that what went on?
7: Yeah, exactly. And the photograph, it does look kind of cool. There does seem to kind of be a saucer shape in the sky where all the searchlight beams meet. But again, what we also know is that that photo that ran in the paper was retouched to make it look more dramatic and strange, usual practice at the time. And that kind of saucerish shape is just the result of all the beams meeting at a cloudy part of the night sky. And we also have an explanation for that initial radar contact, the visual sightings that started the entire thing, because shortly before all this chaos, a bunch of weather balloons had been launched to measure the meteorological conditions. And then, with everyone on high alert and with itchy trigger fingers, somebody, exactly as you said, somebody probably fired at one of the balloons. And then once one person fires, everyone else starts firing too. But what's interesting to me about this event is at the time, people saw Japanese planes. There were none, but people looked into the sky and saw them, and paratroopers and bombs. But then when people look back at the event from the 1970s, when alien interest was high and the war with Japan was like 30 years earlier, they saw flying saucers instead. Because what we fear changes what we think, and then what we think changes what we see.
20: We see what we want to see, basically.
7: Yeah, or sometimes we see what we dread.
20: Mm. Well, in some sense, that's what we want to see. We're obsessed with it. It's negative, but it's in our minds, and it's what we're trying to make sense of the world with, awful conspiracies, basically.
7: Yeah, exactly. And so it is a fascinating event in history. Again, nothing to do with aliens, but everything to do with mass panic and paranoia, and it's that relationship between our ideas and our experiences.
20: It's when alien attacks, when aliens attack here, tenses, who knows about verbs. With Nathan Radke, it's Conspiracy Corner. Check out Nathan Radke's podcast, The Uncover Up Conspiracy Cast. When we come back, another alien encounter known as the Kelly Green Men case. We'll come back with that and go over historical alien attacks.
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9: This is The Realty Minute. Gord Gillies here with Len T. Wong. Hello, Len.
11: Hi, Gord.
9: Hey, Len. In March, the Bank of Canada held its lending rate steady, but warned that could change because of our unsteady world. What should a home buyer be watching for?
11: Well, I think you have to still prepare your home for sale, making sure it gets properly right. I think what's going to happen right now is I think you also have to go into the mortgage broker and make sure you get locked in, because most rates are set for 90 days. There is a talk of rates rising due to the economy and the war.
9: What about listing a home in this uncertain time?
11: Well, I think you have to be realistic. I think the biggest thing right now is you have to price it right, prep it right, and be realistic. I mean, right now we don't have the same intensity we did.

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5: 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So we'll see how that works in the long run. 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
8: All right, it's 1955. Green men attack. Maybe. It's when aliens attack on Conspiracy Corner. And I'm here with Nathan Radke, a professor of conspiracy studies at Humber Polytechnic. Nailed it. Check out his upcoming book. It's called Uncover Up. And let's talk the Kelly Hopkinsville encounter.
9: It's a summer evening, 1955, small town of Kelly, Kentucky. There's a couple families, they're hanging out, they're relaxing, they're playing some cards. And then one of the card players steps outside for a moment to grab some water from the well, and something terrifying happens. He hears a noise, he looks up into the sky, and he sees some kind of silvery object flashing through it. He runs back inside to tell everybody else, and they say, it's probably just a meteor, it's fine. But then he takes another one of the men outside to look. One of the dogs comes running in, like whining with its tail between its legs. And then the men see something else. It's a little creature. It's about 3 feet tall. It comes around the side of the house. It has large ears on the top of its head. It's got huge, glowing eyes, scrawny little legs, and arms that reach down to the ground. So the two men run back into the house. They slam and they lock the door. They tell everyone else what they had just seen. And at first, everyone thought it was a joke or a prank. But if it was a joke or a prank, these guys were real committed to the bit because they appeared terrified and also grabbed weapons.
8: Oh boy.
9: One of the guys grabs a shotgun, starts firing out the back door. The other guy grabs a rifle, starts shooting at the front door. And so if this is a bit, this is a pretty elaborate and violent bit. And one of the guys then goes out to the back porch to see if he'd hit anything. And allegedly, from the roof, a clawed hand reaches down towards his head. And so somebody grabs him, pulls him back safely into the house. They slam the door. We've got ourselves a full-on attack.
8: And does the credits roll and it says directed by Steven Spielberg at that point? Like, this sounds like a plot out of an alien movie.
9: Oh, yeah. Well, in fact, this event was quite influential to future movies. Because, I mean, it's sort of been forgotten now, but at the time, this made, like, national news. And like reporters showed up and it was investigated by the Air Force. All these things happened because it isn't even over yet. They slammed the door, but glowing eyes start popping up all around the house. The men start firing ammunition at these creatures with almost no effect at all. One appears up in a tree. They shoot at it. It just silently flies away. And so this battle goes on until the early hours of the morning. All 11 of the people involved finally were able to escape the house and flee to the police station where they told their story to the authorities. And the police and the army both send over personnel to the house to investigate because, I mean, that's a lot of gunfire. You got to look into this. They find holes in the screen door where the men had fired through it and lots of bullet casings all over the ground.

0: but no other evidence of any kind of encounter. But there were real effects of this encounter. The story, as I said, received widespread media coverage. Kira's tourists started coming to the house and, like, grabbing souvenirs, just random stuff from the house and from the grounds. And it got so bad, the attention, that the family moved away about a week and a half later. And one of the people involved was so spooked by the encounter that he was psychologically damaged and apparently unable to ever hold down a job afterwards.
1: Now, is this an example of a bunch of people getting themselves into a panic? And, you know, like, one person thinks something happened, they're freaked out about it. It's sort of contagious in a sense. Have you ever been around a group of people that are panicked and all of a sudden you find yourself panicking too, even if you know it's not something to worry about?
0: Well, I mean, this is the interesting thing about eyewitness testimony, right? If a bunch of different people see something, you would think that makes it more accurate, that it's probably more real. But the thing is, because we're such social creatures, so many things are contagious. Like, if we started talking about yawning right now on the radio.
1: No, I get it. Exactly. It's like, if you're like, oh, grab the shotgun, there's a little green man in the doorway, and then I freak out and hand you the shotgun. And then if police interview us both later, I'm going to say there's little green men in the doorway, even if I didn't see one, because in that moment you screamed at me. So our stories line up in some sense. But if you imagined it or mistook, I don't know, a child painted in green wearing a green morph suit for an alien, you know, the original facts of it aren't, in fact, aliens, but I have the same story as you, basically.
0: And this is the thing about being such social creatures, that we end up sharing things like that because, exactly as you say, they are contagious. So there were a lot of explanations put forward to try to explain this incident, because clearly something happened. And early on, a couple of the men, the two main men that were involved that night, they were carnies.
1: Be nice. Be nice to carnies. We're not prejudiced against carnies on this show, Nathan.
0: 100% agree. But some people are. We're not.
1: Yeah, no. You can't trash carnies. And it's so they're a group that it's so easy to trash them. You know, no one's going to give you a hard time for making fun of carnies.
0: I mean, my co-host, Dr. Lee Kunle, he's a carny. Like, I know lots of carnies.
1: Okay, all right.
0: But
1: I just mean there's a lot of groups, if you make fun of them, you're going to get flack. But carnies you're allowed. And that's why you shouldn't.
0: That's right. Never punched down. But people speculated because these guys were carnies, maybe they had got some monkeys from the carnival and had just brought them home and the whole thing was an elaborate joke. But the cops thought that the 11 people who showed up at the cop station, they appeared legitimately frightened.
1: Okay.
0: And there were no reports of any kind of monkey business in the area afterwards.
1: Nice joke.
0: Thank you.
1: Well done. Yep. Yeah. I caught that.
0: Yep. Not bad. So then the other people said, well, maybe they were just drunk. Maybe it was moonshine. Maybe it was some southern moonshine. But apparently, I looked into this, apparently neither drinking nor cursing were allowed in this home. And the cops didn't find any alcohol on the premises. And so a lot of the early explanations kind of fell apart under just a little bit of investigation.
1: Now, I'm looking at an article describing this event, and a depiction of the alien looks suspiciously like a night creature. Could that be a possible explanation for seeing eyes in creatures? And if so, what is this creature of the night?
0: Well, I mean, here's the thing. Like we saw with the Battle of Los Angeles, it's always important to look into the historical context of any kind of event like this one, because it helps us to understand the possible mindset of the people involved. Because as we were saying, what we think changes what we see. And in a similar way that Americans in 1942 would have had a Japanese invasion at the top of their anxiety list, Americans in 1955 were looking to the skies for aliens. There had been a lot of high-profile UFO encounters, dozens of movies, comic books, TV shows. And you said a night creature. Yeah, there is something in that area that could have caused this level of fright and gunfire. Because, I mean, there was a meteor shower that night, which might explain the initial sighting of a strange object in the sky. But also that area is filled with great horned owls. Now, have you ever seen one of these things?
1: No, but I'm looking at one now. And with its little ears and dramatic look and kind of like yellow eyes, and I'm imagining if you're shining a light at it, those eyes could reflect back at you. It kind of looks like a little alien.
0: It looks, and not even that little. These things are enormous. I mean, these are great horned owls. These are not mediocre horned owls.
1: They're a you're little on fire under, today, Nathan.
0: I'm absolutely killing it. They're a little under 3 feet tall. They've got, as you see, those enormous eyes. And of course, because they're designed to hunt at night, those eyes reflect light in the dark. They've got the tufts of feathers on their heads that look like large ears. They've got talons with a 7-inch spread. They could hold a basketball. And a wingspan of 5 feet. Like, this is a significant animal. And as you recall from the story, the aliens were up in trees. And they flew away when they were shot at. And great horned owls can be very aggressive and territorial at night. And they've got feathers that allow them to fly silently because they hunt at night, which can be extremely creepy when you see one and you don't know what it is.
1: Wow. Just wow. I will always love you, Nathan, because you tell these great jokes on the show and you give us great explanations for, I just wanted to say owl in a pun, basically.
0: I appreciated that, too.
1: Now, what can we learn from this? What can we learn from this particular event, alien encounter, basically?
0: I think it's sort of a similar thing that we learned from the Battle of Los Angeles. Fear is a powerful drug. It's contagious. It spreads quickly through a crowd. It sharpens our senses. Fear sharpens our senses to the point where it's almost a hallucinogen. I mean, think about how when you're watching a creepy movie by yourself late at night in a dark room, you start to see movement and sinister shapes out of the corners of your eyes. I mean, have you ever seen a coat hanging from like a coat rack and for a moment you thought it was an intruder?
1: No, but maybe I will now.
0: I mean, something to do later today. So when you add immediate visceral fear to an environment of similar anxieties, the human brain conjures up all sorts of threats and monsters. And I think in both of these cases, a lot of noise and firepower was expended over genuinely felt but unnecessary panic.
1: Check out Nathan Radke's upcoming book. It's called Uncover of How to Think Clearly in an Age of Conspiracies. Nathan, thanks for being here. I appreciate you coming on the show.
0: Thanks for having me on.
1: After the break, what if evolution isn't driven by selfishness and survival of the fittest? The famous phrase, cheaters always win, might be wrong. So why do animals cooperate next?
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1: What do you do when cooperating helps everyone around you, but if you cheat, it just helps you personally and everybody else loses? There's this idea in mathematics, in game theory actually, that people are selfish and selfishness always wins. But I'm here with a physicist who says the math might actually show the opposite, that cooperation in nature might happen more than you'd think. I am here with Alexander Morozov, a physicist at Rutgers University, to discuss this. Alex, welcome to the show.
13: Thank you, David. Pleasure to be here.
1: So I kind of danced around it. It's called the prisoner's dilemma. And for those who haven't heard it, can you explain it to me in plain English before we really dive in here?
13: Sure, yes. So the dilemma was formulated by two mathematicians from the RAND Corporation back in 1950. So a long time ago, in the context of the Cold War. And what they were thinking about is sort of brinkmanship and who blinks first. Someone else later on formulated it in terms of prisoners. But I always like to think about it in terms of payoffs. So it's a more of a positive thing than thinking about prison terms and who, you know, declares you to the authorities first.
1: I think that the common thing is like snitching, right? Like if you and your criminal buddy get caught, if you snitch on your buddy, you get off. If he snitches on you, he gets off. But if you both snitch, you both lose. And if you don't snitch, maybe you get a lighter sentence or you get off.
13: Right. So let's think about payoffs instead. So suppose if you both cooperate, we both get $10. Okay, but I have this temptation that, and I know about it, that if I cooperate, but then my partner defects, or if rather than my partner, you know, the opponent cooperates, but I defect, I get $20, and he gets screwed by $10. Okay, so knowing this, and it's of course goes the other way around, I am always, you know, it's natural for me to defect, and then it's natural for my opponent not to cooperate, and then the payoffs for this is just zero. So we end up just hitting each other, you know, with defection, saying, I will defect, and nobody gets anything. And if we both cooperated, we would get $10 each per round.
1: So, and it's fun as a problem, but then when you apply it to like superpowers who have nuclear weapons, it starts to get scary. Like, do I launch my arsenal first? You know, that kind of thing.
13: Exactly. And even in biology, which, you know, I'm a biological physicist at Rutgers, you know, how can any complexity develop if, speaking in terms of self-interest, you always have to cheat, you know? All the societies and all the populations of animals, you know, will always kind of collapse because without trust, there is no biological complexity. And that was always a problem in the field.
1: And so let's talk about it from this angle. Does cooperation emerge in nature? You know, like in nature, if we take the criminal example, are we not snitching on each other?
13: Right, exactly. So the examples of cooperation abound in nature, and this was always a major question for everybody who studied evolutionary biology or evolutionary game theory. For example, there is this phenomenon of obligate mutualism when species one needs species two to survive, and vice versa. For example, I don't know if you've seen yucca plants. They live in the American Southwest, but they have an obligate mutualist called yucca moth. And that's a specialized moth that has to pollinate these flowers, and the flowers have to provide food for the moth larvae. And they both can cheat on each other, but they don't. And this worked for, I don't know, millions of years.
1: And so how does cooperation kind of emerge in nature when I'm thinking of like the amoebas swimming around when life was just getting started? Why didn't they just all attack each other and cheat?
13: Exactly. Because the Darwinian theory, which, you know, just has basically selection and mutation. Selection tells you to stick to your self-interest and cheat all the time. So how come there is any cooperation in nature? And as you said, there are multicellular organisms, right? And even that is a cooperation because cells gave up their freedom to become part of something more complex and potentially more interesting. So people have invented many answers to this problem. One fairly famous one is kin selection. Kin selection is that you are supposed to help your, the genetically related individuals, your descendants, your brothers.
1: Your family, your tribe, your group, exactly. Or the same species as you or something like that.
13: Exactly. Or members of your group. This is called group selection. But the question is in cell-to-cell interactions, you know, in many circumstances, or the moths don't really have families, right? So you can apply these ideas to people or maybe higher animals, but you cannot apply it to nature where you see these examples of cooperation, you know, all over the place.
1: And yet it emerges.
13: So we had this paper published about a week ago where we give a novel explanation to this phenomenon, a potential fundamentally new explanation where we just say old models, they were kind of too rigid. They said you always have to be a cheater or you always have to be a cooperator. And in the basic model, it doesn't matter if you are related or if it's your group or your tribe, things like that. So once you're labeled as a cheater, unless you mutate and somehow become a cooperator, talking about, you know, evolution of populations now, you will always be a cheater. And relaxed exactly this assumption and said, look, population consists of groups and you can be nice to, some members of the population. Perhaps they're genetically related.
1: But perhaps not.
13: But you don't have to be nice to everybody. You could be, a cheater towards some and cooperator towards others. And just making this one more step in the model was sufficient to kind of relax this gloomy outcome that cooperation always collapses in our simulations, in everybody's studies. And, it appears, it's like kind of what we physicists call an emergent phenomenon.
1: Now, to bring it back to the prisoner's dilemma, is the idea we've been looking at this too simply, like people are either going to be selfish or not, and instead we should look at it as more of a shade of gray, like sometimes exactly. We'll behave selfishly, sometimes we'll snitch on our peer, and other times we won't, and it's more like a percentage of how selfish and not selfish we are?
13: Exactly. Yeah, that's a fair statement. You know, when I talk to someone, I kind of look at the signals they send and I talk to them and I like some people and I like some people less, right? So, and I might decide, and it's very natural to cooperate with some people more than others.
1: I mean, came on our show. I mean, that's, I appreciate you doing it.
13: I'm so cooperating.
1: What should this change about the way we think about cooperation in human societies? You know, we're always fixated on like capitalism and being selfish and how we got to account for human selfishness and this, that, and the other. Is that too simple a way of looking at it?
13: It is a little bit too simple. It's not that people cannot be selfish. It's just that everything collapses if people are selfish to everybody all the time. But if people change their behavior over time or, with respect to some groups but not others, so there is some, diversity in their responses, which is based maybe on opponent recognition, on what the opponent tells you, then it's not so bad. Actually, cooperation emerges and it can, it can persist for many, many generations in our simulations.
1: Well, let's hope, to bring it back to applying the prisoner's dilemma to nuclear weapons, that cooperation continues.
13: So our main message really is that there is hope, that the model was perhaps a little bit too restrictive. And when we build our models on top of it, just making one change, cooperativity appears in populations, and maybe things are not so gloomy as that.
1: All right. Hope from physicist at Rutgers University, Alexander Morozov. Alex, I've enjoyed the chat. Thank you so much for coming on the show.
13: Thank you. Thank you for having me here.
1: Up next, it's our Around the World travel series. And if you're looking for intercourse this summer, Pennsylvania has it. We'll visit a town called Intercourse. That's just the name of the village. Get your head out of the gutter. We're about to meet someone who lives there and answer questions I'm sure every tourist wants answered. Like, if you're going to visit, what is the best thing to do after Intercourse?
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0: That I never knew that feeling? It happens every few minutes here. 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
1: It's our around the world travel series. And if you're looking for intercourse this summer, Pennsylvania has just the place for you. Complete with Amish country, classic cars, and tourists giggling at road signs like children. That's right. I'm talking about a village named Intercourse. Intercourse, Pennsylvania. Get your head out of the gutter. And I'm here with someone from Barry's Car Barn, a car and motorcycle museum in Intercourse. I'm going to keep saying that. His name is Dan Auker. Dan, welcome to the show.
3: Thank you. Thank you for having me.
1: So you must lose your patience kind of with people pretending they're the first ones in the world to ever notice that this village is named Intercourse. Are you a little sick of the jokes with people coming in?
3: No, it's actually surprising that the older women giggle more like teenagers than the younger people because of the inference that it means Intercourse, Pennsylvania. So they have a lot of humorous things to think about, I believe.
1: Now, but people giggling about it, it's always fun and fun for you?
3: It is. Yes, it is. Yes.
1: All right. What is the correct etiquette, travel etiquette, for saying I'm going to Intercourse without everybody, you know, giggle, without everybody run out of the room? If you're in a church, without getting people angry, how do you say I'm heading to this village?
3: Well, when I first started at Barry's Car Barn, every time I spoke to a woman, I would say Intercourse, Pennsylvania, because I could not just say welcome to Intercourse. I could not do it as a gentleman.
1: Do the locals lean into the joke? Like, is there a little, I don't know, general store with memorabilia that they can buy that's X-rated? Like, do the locals have fun with it, or does everyone kind of take it seriously and pretend like the double entendre is not there?
3: They have fun with it. There's some shops in town that have T-shirts that says, I love Intercourse, and then real small print underneath it says Pennsylvania.
1: And your town sign, do you have to, like, lock it down with a bolt and, you know, drill it into the bedrock so people don't steal it? Like, have you had problems with that?
3: No, the signs leading into town are large, I'd say maybe 10 by 15 signs that are in the ground, wooden posts, the whole thing. They're really built strong that has the parking space that you can stop, stand in front, have people take your picture standing in front saying, welcome to Intercourse.
1: Now, I'm sure without insulting the village, it's the kind of place people visit because of the name. But once they get there, do they discover it's a charming place to visit?
3: Yes, they do. I spoke to a guy this morning that he's been here three times into Intercourse, Pennsylvania, three times in the past year. And he's coming again next month with some more friends.
1: Now, the name of the place, where did it come from? I was trying to do my research and it's not like immediately clear, but what's the local legend of how the city got its name?
3: Well, I actually have a pamphlet put out by the Intercourse Municipal Association. And it says, much speculation exists concerning the origin of our name. The first theory centers around an old racetrack that existed on Old Philadelphia Pike, known as Intercourse. Another involves the crossing of two famous roads in the center of town, claimed by some to be the basis for the name Cross Keys, which eventually became Intercourse. So the word Intercourse itself means, which is commonly used in the early days to describe fellowship shared in communities of faith like ours. Regardless of your information or your explanation holds true, you'll find Intercourse a town filled with friendly people, delightful treasures, and lasting experiences. That last sentence, I think, is very clever.
1: Well, lasting experiences, maybe not for me. We're talking 30 seconds. Okay, I got to get my head out of the gutter.
3: Yeah, okay.
1: Let's talk about Barry's Car Barn. If people are actually going to visit, what can I see there? Like classic muscle cars from the 50s? What do you got?
3: Well, we have cars from the 1930s, and the newest one is the 2009. Now, there's muscle cars, there's elegant cars, there's race cars. There's two 1930 and 31 Packards. Now, they're Art Deco on wheels. They're just so beautiful. And they're the first thing you see when you walk into the museum part. Then we have a row of nine Shelby Mustangs. various sizes, and, you know, GT350s, GT500KRs, which stands for King of the Road. We have Corvettes from 1954 every year up until 67. So you get to see them morph, the metamorphosis of them through the years.
1: Cool.
3: What we call the C1s and the C2s. And this whole collection belongs to one person, which is Barry, a local businessman.
1: Okay, and he's showing them off, I guess.
3: Yes, he does. He, up until 8 years ago, they were sitting at home in his barn. And that's kind of where he got the name, Barry's Car Barn. So he decided, you have something like this, you have to share it with the world. So he got plans together to build a museum-type atmosphere. 6 years ago, started construction, and a little over 4.5 years ago, opened up to the public.
1: And okay,
3: He's currently 82 years old, and he still goes to auctions looking for more stuff.
1: All right. Well, if people want to check it out, it's called Barry's Car Barn. It's in Intercourse, Pennsylvania. I'm here with Dan Auker, who works there. We're talking all things Intercourse, Pennsylvania, of course. Dan, I've got some rapid-fire questions for you, if you're ready to take them.
3: Yeah, sure. What's up?
1: Number one, you've convinced me. I visit your town. What is the best thing to do after Intercourse?
3: Well, there's a lot of shops in town. There's a custom gourmet coffee shop with homemade baked goods. There's a little shopping center called Kitchen Kettle. They have a lot of shops through there. There's a leather shop, coffee shop, sandwich shop, cafeteria style food. They have baked goods, olive oils, different 200 different types of olive oils for cooking. So that's a neat place to walk around, check out.
1: Okay, rapid fire question. Not so rapid, but I like it. Okay, is Intercourse better in the summer, or is Intercourse more of a fall winter thing when the weather's more, you know, cozy and cold?
3: I say spring through fall is the best. They are open during the winter. Some of the shops, not as much. But the really cool thing is near Christmas time, they have carolers walking through singing. They have hot chocolate. They have s'mores for the children, you know, that you can roast a marshmallow over a fire. And it's really cool, really neat atmosphere. But mostly spring through fall is really heavy duty.
1: All right. Spring and fall are the times for Intercourse. What is the most romantic thing about Intercourse?
3: Oh, there's a lot of Airbnbs, a lot of small B&Bs that they're just quaint little old houses, refurbished, updated, that it's just cool that you could stay there. You can walk to Kitchen Kettle. You can walk to almost all the little shops in town. You don't have to drive.
1: Would you describe Intercourse as family friendly?
3: Absolutely. Yes, absolutely.
1: Okay, and what's the best way to experience Intercourse for those who are convinced that Pennsylvania is the place to visit for our summer travel series?
3: Well, first, you could stop at a tourist center called Discover Lancaster, which is about 3 miles up the road, and you get some pamphlets, or you just stop into town, go to any store, and you'll find the pamphlets in the racks, and then you just open it up and start going from store to store. Or just walk along the main street, that type of stuff.
1: Dan, is there any other secret things you want people to know about Intercourse, things that you wouldn't expect?
3: It is really cool town. I like walking around town, checking out the little stores. But then within 3-4 miles outside of Intercourse, there's more shops. There's more restaurants. There's a train museum, Strasburg Railroad. Then there's a model train museum.
1: All right. Well, I'm here with Dan Auker from Barry's Car Barn, which you can find in Intercourse, Pennsylvania, a great place to visit, we've just found out. Dan, I've enjoyed the chat. Thanks for being on the show.
3: All right. Thanks for having me, and I hope to see you sometime in Intercourse.
1: That's a wrap on our show. Got feedback for the program, a suggestion for a guest, or just want to say hello? I'm lonely. My email address is david@lastshow.pizza. 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
32: A beloved 75-year-old man washing up, getting ready for bed, is brutally beaten and killed. Despite an exhaustive investigation, the killer avoids arrest and then strikes again. I'm Global News crime reporter Nancy Hickst. 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
34: AM on your Wednesday morning. Thanks for starting things with us on a drier morning.
35: A much drier morning. What a difference to be walking outside and not seeing the rain. Daytime high of 17 and some really nice days ahead. Leslie's going to have those full weather details coming up.
34: Two people remain in hospital in serious condition after being hit by a vehicle in the Northeast. It happened just before 4 p.m. Tuesday.
35: Police say the pair were hit at the intersection of 32nd Street and 20th Avenue. They were both severely injured and rushed to hospital in critical condition. Police say the driver of the vehicle did stop and stayed at the scene. An investigation into the crash is ongoing. Roads in the area have now reopened. Well, after days of steady rain, it looks like we have some relief.
34: The city says Calgary was well prepared for the latest deluge and, despite some localized flooding, did not face any major challenges. Alyssa Carpenter has more.
2: Well, you can see some here in our city certainly enjoying the wet weather and the quiet down by the river. City officials say they have been monitoring the situation over the weekend and into early parts of this week since the levels in the Glenmore Reservoir were lowered on Friday. We have seen some small impacts from the wet weather with some low-lying pathways, for example, that are closed until the water recedes. But the mayor says there are no major issues arising from all the rain.
8: Right now, between May 15th and June 15th, the conditions can change suddenly, but at this point, we're not anticipating overland flooding. The good news is that much of the precipitation that we're experiencing here in Calgary is falling as snow in the mountains. Flood risk is exacerbated when it's warm rain that's falling on snow, melting the snow, and increasing the amount of melt that happens in the rivers. But because the rain is falling on snow at the higher elevations, it's reducing our current risks.
2: But this is Calgary and things can change quickly, so Calgarians are being urged to take precautions with their own homes and businesses. Things like pointing the downspouts away from buildings and monitoring your sump pump regularly. The city also recommends monitoring its own website for updates because, as we know, things can change quickly in Calgary. Alyssa Carpenter, Global News.
34: In Canmore, residents are wading through the aftermath of the heavy rain that blanketed the Bow Valley.
13: As Megan Cobb reports, many are busy drying out their basements and pushing through puddles. As officials warn, the flood risk still remains.
14: It's a roaring river making national news, with people across the country watching closely to what happens next in this mountain town.
15: Just taking a picture for my mom, sending back to Ontario. She's worried about me getting flooded out.
14: Kevin McDonald lives across the street from the Bow in Canmore. He was there during the 2013 flood and can't quite shake the anxiety that comes with the rising river.
15: In 2013, the basement did flood, and right now there's no water. Every day, just go grab my headlight and go down the basement, check things out. But so far, so good.
14: Days of heavy rain have the Bow pushing its banks, creeks flowing faster than usual, and groundwater washing out roads. Some of that water finding its ways into places it's not wanted.
16: We've had commercial structures and residential structures that people have had flooding going into their basement. The challenge with that is you can't turn that water off, so it's flowing into the basement and you have to rely on the pumps to get that water out.
17: While the rain is expected to ease over the coming days, officials with the town say it could still be a while until the flood risk starts to dry up.
16: There's fresh snow on the mountains, so that melt, on how quickly that melt happens, is going to dictate how quickly the creeks fill up and how much water actually goes into the river system.
14: Recent cooler weather slowed the snow melt, but temperatures in the high teens are forecasted for the rest of the week in the Bow Valley, and that could mean water levels will stay high, bringing debris from upstream into town and forcing residents to keep a close watch.
16: I think the river's behaving right now. It's staying within its banks. Unless we see a substantial rise in the water level, then we're just asking people to stay away from the river.
15: We just need to think positive and hope for some sunshine and it'll dry up.
14: Megan Cobb, Global News.
13: Alberta Parks is warning drivers about a rock slide in Kananaskis Country. A section of Spray Lakes Road, also known as Highway 742, is partially closed. The closure extends from the Grassy Lakes parking lot to the Goat Creek day use area. Alberta Parks says crews are at the scene and will update once the road has been reopened.
34: Nearly a quarter of Calgary's treated water was lost last year due to leaks across the city's distribution network.
18: The water loss of 23% that we currently have should be treated as an emergency situation.
34: The city has an accelerated water loss program, which aims to reduce the rate of water loss to 15% by 2030 through improved measures like leak detection and renewal and maintenance. The goal is to replace 15 kilometers of water mains per year starting in 2027. The price tag is more than $340 million in the next four-year budget, double the previous budget.
20: We are certainly committed to just increasing our surveying rate and finding and fixing leaks.
21: It's a lot cheaper to reduce our water loss than to build a new water treatment plant. So for me, it's a small investment in something that's going to have a long-term benefit.
34: Whether the program gets fully funded will be decided during budget talks in November.
35: Work on Calgary's Event Center project is both on time and on budget, according to an update to city councillors.
0: Everyone's been very focused on no lost time and keeping to that schedule. And similarly with budget, we spend a lot of time on budget and very focused on the council-approved number, and that's what we're working to today.
35: Project officials say rain over the last few days has caused some trouble, but overall the project is progressing well. There are currently 800 workers on site, but that number will jump to about 1,300 people over the next few months. Crews are scheduled to enclose the building over the summer as work gets underway on the interior in parts of the lower bowl. The building itself is set to cost $926 million, of which 95% has been committed and nearly 40% already spent.
1: There's been significant investment that's been made in the surrounding area, and so it really is turning out to be a catalyst in regards to redevelopment opportunities.
8: Despite the fact that I had some questions in terms of the financing of how the sausage got made, so to speak, Scotia Place, when it's built, is going to be a fantastic contributor to Calgary's economy.
35: Current schedules have the event center opening its doors by fall 2027, with surrounding infrastructure like the new 6th Street underpass set to open in 2028. We are approaching that time of year when many choose to keep their cars in park and ride their bicycles instead.
34: Police say it's also the time of year when bike thefts are at their highest. Craig Momney with steps you can take to protect your ride.
3: Julian Peralta doesn't keep many valuables in his garage anymore.
4: Just the usual, like, house supplies, vacuums.
3: He used to store two e-bikes in here, but now the only bike isn't even his.
4: That is my landlord's bike, but she doesn't really bike at all.
3: He and his girlfriend bought their bikes in 2022 and rode them everywhere until the morning of September 30th, 2024.
4: I got a phone call from my girl, and she said, "Hey, the bikes are missing. Did you put them somewhere?" And my heart just dropped. I said, no, I didn't put it anywhere. That's when we noticed our garage door was fully open and they were gone.
3: Julian says the keys were left in both the bikes in an unlocked garage. The theft was all caught on video.
4: He knows he's being recorded, so he's flashing the light on my neighbor's garage.
3: Moments later,
4: same dude riding away in my bike.
3: Calgary police say nearly 100 bikes have been reported stolen this year.
5: We see the peak starting in May through to September, which is really when we see the good weather. A lot of people are out on their bikes. So this is now the time that we see a lot of the thefts happening.
3: Around 1,300 were stolen last year, but that number is likely much higher.
5: And that's why we do stress during this time. You'll see it in a lot of our social media tips for people to get their bikes registered.
3: Experts say people can register their bikes to an online index where 10% of the ones stolen have been recovered. While that could help get it back, police say prevention is key. Things like securing the wheels and frames to a solid object, using multiple locks, and putting it in a secure shed or garage.
5: Even if you've got a garage, lock your bikes up in your own garage, in your own shed. Keep them secure.
4: I never thought I was going to get them back.
3: With both bikes registered on the index, Julian says police recovered one of them. The other he found in an online marketplace ad. They are now stored in his in-law's Cochrane garage for safekeeping.
4: They are locked up and the keys are taken out of them. The batteries are turned off, so there's no way it can just, you know, roll away.
3: Craig Momney, Global News.
35: Entering a new phase of trade negotiations between Canada and the U.S., what Minister Dominic LeBlanc said about his latest meeting with one of America's top trade officials.
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35: The Trump administration is proposing more tariffs on dozens of major trading partners, including Canada, following a probe into imported goods allegedly made with forced labor.
34: The report released today by U.S. Trade Representative Jameson Greer says Canada, Mexico, Taiwan, and the U.K. would face 10% tariffs for allegedly failing to enforce a forced labor import ban. An additional levy of 12.5% would be imposed on other countries, including China, Japan, India, South Korea, Brazil, and Switzerland. The new tariffs, subject to public comment and review, would not take immediate effect. The strategy would enable U.S. President Donald Trump to skirt Supreme Court-imposed limits on his tariffs. Canada's minister responsible for U.S. trade is in Washington, where Dominic LeBlanc submitted a letter formally requesting a renewal of CUSMA, the North American Free Trade Agreement, for another 16 years.
35: The visit comes ahead of a July 1st deadline by which the three countries must decide whether to re-up or renegotiate the deal. Hours before LeBlanc arrived, U.S. President Donald Trump renewed his 51st state taunt. Mackenzie Gray has more.
11: Free trade negotiations entering a new phase.
12: The goals of this meeting is to be able to tell you how well it's gone when we finish.
11: A cagey Canada-U.S. trade minister equally as coy after sitting down with Donald Trump's trade representative Jameson Greer for nearly 2 hours in Washington.
12: We presented a number of specific proposals to Ambassador Greer that we think are good in the broader context of the North American economy.
11: LeBlanc unwilling to give specifics on the proposals, but said they address long-standing U.S. grievances. The meeting, not viewed as formal talks, appearing to put Canada behind the Mexicans who've already hosted American negotiators, a concern for the Conservatives.
19: The Mexicans have been in formal negotiations, eating our lunch for the last 6 months.
11: A worry dismissed by Canada's chief negotiator.
22: We're working very hard with our Mexican counterparts to make sure that, you know, in their conversations, there's nothing that's going to happen in their bilateral agreement that undercuts any of the Canadian advantages.
11: Canada and Mexico also aligned on wanting to extend the free trade deal for 16 years. LeBlanc formally announcing Canada's position in a letter to his counterparts, saying this agreement is highly beneficial to each of our countries.
23: We give them protection.
11: The American position on the future of a deal? Unclear. One of many moving parts to talks, including a revival of an old Donald Trump threat. The president posting a Bloomberg article about Canada's technical recession, exclaiming 51st state. A message reposted by the U.S. ambassador to Canada, Pete Hoekstra. Posts brushed off by the prime minister.
24: The president is an exceptionally active user of social media. You probably can chart his usage of it. It's only gone up in recent months, and we're not going to respond or react to everything.
11: The ambassador had said last year that the 51st state threats from the administration were over, something Hoekstra had largely avoided until the social media post on Tuesday that the U.S. Embassy in Ottawa said was the ambassador amplifying the president's message. Mackenzie Gray, Global News, Ottawa.
34: Prime Minister Mark Carney commented Tuesday on the Canadian economy following the most recent GDP data showing a technical recession.
2: This government's been in the process of laying the foundations for a stronger, more resilient, more independent Canadian economy. That process is settling in during that time as we make major investments, major changes. As we do all that, the data is going to be uneven.
34: These are the Prime Minister's first public comments after Statistics Canada reported two consecutive quarters of economic decline. Carney says the economy will show some weakness as plans to reduce immigration and government spending take shape.

0: With devastating speed.
1: The World Meteorological Organization, a UN body, predicts the periodic warming of the Pacific Ocean will happen again starting this month. El Nino occurs every 2 to 7 years, most recently from 2023 to 2024, contributing to the hottest year on record.
2: In some regions, it is likely we will see heavy rainfall and floods. In others, drought conditions.
1: The UN calling for protections for the world's most vulnerable. El Nino typically warms the ocean half a degree. The UN says this time the temperature could rise by about 2 degrees.
3: Right now we're looking at a few degrees more than 2024. So very likely that 2026, 2027 will be the warmest years on record.
1: Climate scientist Annabella Bonada says El Nino's effects add to climate change trends. She also stresses not all weather events will be heat-related.
3: 1998 was actually another super El Nino, and we had the Eastern ice storm that caused major damage in Ontario and Quebec. If we look at 2015, 2016, that's when Fort McMurray happened.
1: Bonada says El Nino will likely mean Canada sees a warmer winter, with more rain and maybe more wildfires and smoke in 2027. But because the country will see the effects starting in December, there's time to prepare. That includes removing brush from near your home, ensuring downspouts drain away from it, and during high heat, checking in on vulnerable people. Nathaniel Dove, Global News.
4: A delegation from the Assembly of First Nations received a royal welcome at Buckingham Palace.
5: National Chief Cindy Woodhouse-Nipanak met with King Charles. According to a statement, they discussed the Crown's relationship with First Nations and the threat posed by Alberta separatism. Woodhouse-Nipanak says the King agreed their treaty rights are foundational and cannot be changed by politics. Another sign that the greatest outdoor show on earth is just around the corner. The qualifying rounds in the ladies' breakaway roping event now underway. A sneak peek at some of the early rodeo action after the break.
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5: With just 1 month to go before the start of the 2026 Calgary Stampede, equestrian athletes are busy securing their spots in the rodeo events.
4: A host of Western events will take over the city on July 3rd, among them a popular rodeo edition that's set to make its return.

0: burned this year. Bella Finn explains.
1: It's a rodeo event that some women say will change the future of ladies' competition.
2: The sport has exploded in the last few years. There's a lot more young girls coming out working hard at their breakaway roping.
1: Women's breakaway roping debuted at Calgary Stampede last year. Since then, the sport has been growing in popularity, with a prize worth competing for.
3: What's even more exciting about this breakaway qualifier is now they're competing in our main rodeo at the Calgary Stampede and getting the opportunity to compete for over $310,000.
1: The catch and release aspect of the sport is also appealing to a wider audience.
3: They're out there, they're on a horse, they're having to stop their horse while they're catching a calf. And then the other part about it is it's so fast and exciting, right? It's one of those situations the calf always wins too, even when the athlete wins as well.
1: The new addition of breakaway roping to Stampede is encouraging some women to continue swinging their competition lasso just when they thought it was time to hang it up.
2: Usually in high school and college rodeo, you don't really win much. You kind of just do it for the love of the sport. And then normally we didn't get to go on from that. And now there's a chance to win $50,000 competing in the breakaway roping. So for little girls growing up, getting to know that they're going to get to run at that kind of money and on a stage like the Calgary Stampede is awesome.
1: 80 contestants participated in the final qualifier, including a host of local talent. For this Wardlow native, the opportunity to compete for a spot in a Stampede roping event is a dream come true.
4: For me personally, I grew up watching it and my sister's trick rode at the Stampede and stuff. So for us, it runs deep. And like my dad bareback rode in it too. So for me, it's on a personal level. But for everybody else, I mean, the money and everything, you can't even dream of it. And now we get the chance to rope. It's just unbelievable.
1: The full roster of rodeo participants will be finalized next week when the sport's finest barrel racers compete for their shot at Stampede glory. Bella Finn, Global News.
0: Despite the rain and chilly temperature, Canada beat Uzbekistan at Edmonton's Commonwealth Stadium Monday night in a pre-World Cup friendly.
5: The men's national team did it without their captain, Alberta's Alfonso Davies, who's recovering from injury. Slav Kornick has more on Davies as he tries to get back in time for the World Cup.
6: Davies mentioned it off the top, KJ.
7: It's been a difficult time in Alfonso Davies' career.
8: It was tough. I mean, the last year was obviously an up and down moment for me.
7: For more than a year, the Canadian soccer star has been dealing with injuries. The latest, a hamstring strain that's kept him sidelined for a month.
8: Just have to keep my head down, keep working. I can't let that affect me. And yeah, obviously it was tough mentally and physically. But
7: Davies has joined the men's national team as they prepare for the World Cup. But he's not sure if he's going to be ready for Canada's opening match June 12th against Bosnia and Herzegovina.
8: Time will tell, and I can't really say right now. I mean, obviously I can say yes or no, but it all depending on how the rehab goes.
9: We're going to make sure that as a staff that we do a good job of really looking at every single day, monitoring every single day, and putting him in position to succeed.
7: The 25-year-old's latest injury forced him to miss Canada's pre-World Cup friendly in his hometown of Edmonton Monday against Uzbekistan. But Davies was there and was proud to see 46,000 fans brave the rain to support the national team.
8: Edmonton always showed out when it comes to sports. It's amazing to see, you know, even when we had the game in November in 21, you know, being minus 12, they showed out.
7: Davies and Soccer Canada say they're taking a cautious approach with his return.
8: We just have to see how everything goes over the next couple of days. You know, I just continue my rehab, my progression, and see how I'm feeling, you know, day by day, step by step.
9: What we don't want to do is put him in a situation to suffer again and to be vulnerable again.
7: Head coach Jesse Marsh says Davies' recovery is serving as inspiration for the rest of the Canadian team heading onto the biggest stage in soccer.
9: We want to give him a chance to be a big player in this tournament for us. And so we know the deeper that we go, the better chance we'll have for that.
7: Slav Kornick, Global Sports.
10: Well, drying up nicely and our temperatures returning to near normal for the rest of the week. That's making for some nice days ahead. No warnings in the west, finally rid of the rain warnings. We do have a couple of frost advisories to the east of us, though. If you're waking up in Ottawa, it could be a chill morning. We've got some of those thunderstorm activity up in northern Saskatchewan moving into Manitoba and moving up towards the Winnipeg area. For us, it looks like we've got some nice clearing on the go. We could see some showers returning on Thursday, but more in the scattered shower type than the rain that we've had for the last few days. Temperatures Cooling off in Vancouver, 21 degrees with some cloud, but Whitehorse has got 27 degrees today, very warm. Some showers in Saskatoon, Regina, Winnipeg, the odd shower, 26 in Thunder Bay, 23 in Toronto, a hot day in Ottawa, 30 degrees, 28 in Montreal, and they're still struggling in St. John's, an afternoon high of 10. Well, Halifax will see a mix of sun and cloud and 17 degrees. So we have got some more stable, milder, drier days ahead.
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18: It is 5:30 on your Wednesday morning. Thanks for being with us. Finally, it stopped. I wasn't sure there for a moment.
19: No.
10: Oh, you doubter.
18: I mean, can you blame me?
9: After three full days.
19: Yeah. Yeah, after a few days, it is drier out there. We're going to have a pretty pleasant day. Mid-teen temperatures slightly below normal for this time of year. Chance of showers coming up maybe tomorrow, but we'll talk about your weather details coming up.
18: Thanks so much, Les. Two people remain in hospital in serious condition after being hit by a vehicle in the northeast. It happened just before 4 p.m. Tuesday.
0: Police say the pair were hit at the intersection of 32nd Street and 20th Avenue. They were both severely injured and rushed to hospital in critical condition. Police say the driver of the vehicle did stop and stayed at the scene. An investigation into the crash is ongoing. Roads in the area have now reopened. Well, after days of steady rain, some relief has finally arrived. Calgary's mayor says the city was well prepared for this latest downpour and, despite some localized flooding, did not face any major challenges.
18: Water levels in the city's waterways remain high but manageable. Speaking from the mayor's Environment Expo, Jeremy Farkas says the city has been monitoring rainfall and water levels constantly along the Bow and Elbow River since last Friday. But local companies tell Global News they've been flooded with calls with demand very high for sump pumps. The mayor credits lower than expected volumes of rain, some of it turning to snow at higher elevations, and the millions spent on flood mitigation measures since 2013 for keeping the water damage to a minimum.
20: Because the rain is falling as snow at the higher elevations, it's reducing our current risks. So we're following the current data very closely.
18: The mayor is encouraging Calgarians to take measures to protect their properties, including making sure downspouts are pointed away from houses and buildings and checking sump pumps. In Canmore, many are wading through the aftermath of the heavy rain that blanketed the Bow Valley.
16: Every day, just go grab my headlight and go down the basement, check things out. But so far, so good.
0: Locals like Kevin McDonald are busy drying out their basements, pushing through puddles as officials warn the flood risk does remain in Canmore. McDonald lives across the street from the Bow River and was there during the 2013 flood. He says he can't quite shake the anxiety that comes with seeing the river rising, but local authorities are cautiously reassuring residents.
21: I think the river's behaving right now. It's staying within its banks. Unless we see a substantial rise in the water level, then we're just asking people to stay away from the river.
0: The rain is expected to ease over the coming days, but town officials say it could still be a while before flood risks fully subside. All right, let's go back over to Les, keeping an eye on the forecast. What we're expecting today here, Les.
19: And I'm also keeping my eye on this dream house down at the Stampede Grounds. There's a live shot for you. It is up. It looks pretty ready, doesn't it? So I'm sure they're doing some final finishing work. But the Stampede Grounds, less than a month before it all changes. 7 degrees right now, and it's going to be a drier day for us. A mix of sun and cloud and mid-teen temperatures. Around the city right now, Tuscany 6, 7 Varsity, Park to Go, YYC 6 West District, a 7 Spruce Meadows, and 8 at Cranston's Riverstone. Chilly morning in Jasper, just 2 degrees, 5 in Banff, 6 in the Crow's Nest, 8 right now in Edmonton, 9 in Drumheller, 10 degrees in Brooks, and 8 in Lethbridge. And you'll get up to 19 Lethbridge. Mix of sun and cloud. Mix of sun and cloud for Claire's Home, 19. A little cloudier to the east of us. Medicine Hat and Brooks, you're just going to stay with the cloud today. Red Deer, mix of sun, cloud, and 17. So usually in June, we get 113 millimeters of rain for us in Calgary. But through this rain event, 70 to about 110 millimeters, depending on where you were. We're pretty much done with that rain. Maybe a drop or two moving through, a straggler of a shower moving through. And then clearing today before there is another chance for some showers. Just showers tomorrow. There's the clearing for us, and then overnight clear, and that's when we start to see some showers possibly move through, and then into tomorrow afternoon could see a shower or two. 18, 17 today, 19 tomorrow. A nice night for football at McMahon, 20 degrees. The Stamps in action, 17, 15. Chance of thunderstorms, 18 degrees. So you really can see the stability. Traffic volume is very light right now. Those roads are drying up. No delays so far. This is a look at McLeod Bannister, south part of the city. Not much for a wind. Yesterday, those flags were really flopping, but not this morning. Much calmer morning in weather and traffic. That's OK Tire traffic.
0: All right. Thanks, Les. Premier Danielle Smith is in Quebec City today, where she's talking about trade, investment and provincial autonomy. The trip comes as the Alberta government warns separatist supporters and independent Alberta would come at a big cost.
18: Smith says her finance minister will publish a full breakdown this summer before referendum votes are cast. Heather Yerkes-West has more.
22: Alberta's premier pouring cold water this week on a leading argument for those supporting separation, that an independent Alberta would be flush with cash.
23: I think it's responsible for us to be very forthright about the costs associated with what it is that is being proposed here, so people can make an informed decision. And I hope that decision is to remain.
22: Danielle Smith says her government will publish a document outlining things like Alberta's share of the national debt, border control costs, including a new international border with Saskatchewan and BC, national defense with a 5% commitment to NATO, as well as the costs of negotiating new trade agreements with every country around the world. Canada, too.
23: As you can see, it's a pretty extensive list that has probably hundreds of billions of dollars worth of startup costs.
24: This, I think, is going to explode separatist heads, because the fundamental argument, while they bring in guns and immigration and the Senate, it's really about economics. Look how wealthy we'll be.
25: It's just more nonsense coming out of Danielle right now. She knows that those numbers are wrong. She knows that a free and independent Alberta will have a fiscal capacity surplus of $28 to $48 billion a year.
22: But economists like Moshe Lander believe Albertans would wind up being taxed more if the province became a sovereign state.
1: Taxes would go up, unemployment would go up, GDP would go down, the population would go down. It would be a disaster. There's no situation in which we're going to see the Alberta economy thrive because it separates from the rest of Canada.
22: The premier says she hopes to have the cost document available to the public by late summer, so Alberta voters will have the information in hand before casting a ballot in the province's separation referendum this fall. Heather Urex, West Global News, Calgary.
18: The UCP government has tapped a retired judge to chair the Alberta's new political boundaries panel.
0: Province is taking a second run at redrawing the electoral ridings map ahead of the 2027 election. The government says it's an effort to ensure there is fair representation for rural ridings. A UCP-led committee has named Brian O'Farrell to head the panel. NDP committee members are raising questions about whether the retired justice can be seen as impartial, given he has donated money to the UCP. They had requested to be allowed to interview him, but the UCP dismissed the motion, saying it could dissuade candidates from taking the role.
2: When the applicants applied for the role of chair, submitting to an interview was never part of the process outlined or advertised.
3: Certainly, this is an applicant who's qualified. No question there. The exercise we're doing has a massive impact on the fortunes of political parties and about Albertans' ability to decide who governs them. I think it's important that we have a nonpartisan person doing this.
0: In April, the premier rejected an initial report by the Independent Electoral Commission that called for additional ridings to Calgary and Edmonton at the cost of combining a number of rural ridings. In just under a month, thousands of Albertans with disabilities will be transitioned from the AISH program to the new ADAP program.
18: Recipients are also finding out they'll now receive less money because they're in a couple. Jasmine King with that story.
4: Monique Peters and her husband are currently AISH recipients, but that will be changing July 1st. The government has notified them they are being switched to ADAP, which allows people to earn more income before benefits are clawed back. Peter says that won't do.
5: Unfortunately, neither one of us can work. We didn't choose the disabilities that we have.
4: Peters has diabetes, a degenerative disc disease, and a prosthetic leg. She says she can't work, but was switched over to ADAP anyway. The couple also learned there's a new cap on how much they'll receive because they live together.
5: We were expecting a loss because we were getting transitioned to ADAP, but we were not expecting a loss of $470 because we're married.
4: People who qualify for AISH receive a living allowance of $1,940 a month. Those transitioned to ADAP will receive $1,740. Starting in August, in homes where two adults are receiving either AISH or ADAP, each partner will receive 88% of the maximum individual benefit. The province says this reflects a couple's shared household expenses and mutual financial responsibility.
6: People are really struggling right now. The cost of living has gone through the roof, especially for things like groceries. And then they're being told you're going to have a couple hundred dollars less a month to live on.
4: Peters wonders what this could mean for her family going forward.
5: It's frustrating. It's scary because we've got pets. We've got a home that we can't just walk away from.
4: The province says ADAP payments are among the highest in the country, and the program will allow people to pursue employment. While the ADAP change happens on July 1st, recipients will be topped up by $200 a month until the end of next year to allow them to make the transition or to make their case to remain on AISH. Jasmine King, Global News.
18: More work is being done to shape conversations around mental health on construction sites across Alberta.
0: As Drew Stremick explains, a new partnership between SAIT and the construction industry is hoping to start those conversations earlier as a way to reduce stigma.
26: When it comes to issues like mental health, it's sometimes easier for those working on a job site to pick up their tools rather than pick up a conversation.
27: It's as important that you learn about mental health and wellness as you do about the physical trade itself.
26: Dubbed the Tailgate Toolkit, the Calgary Construction Association, in partnership with SAIT, is helping start those conversations in the classroom.
27: The students of the School of Construction will have an opportunity to sit in these talks. There will be up to 8 talks a year which ultimately will result in up to 5,000 individuals receiving a talk around mental health and addiction.
26: Tailgate Toolkit program originally started on Vancouver Island, eventually making its way to Alberta a little over 2 years ago. SAIT already has services to help students in place, but notes more tailored services can only help spread awareness.
7: Partnering with something like Tailgate Toolkit and the Calgary Construction Association also helps bridge that gap between when you leave school and maybe those supports aren't regularly available to you, to when you go back into industry.
26: With a constant push to attract more workers into the industry, apprentices who spoke to Global News agree these programs are vital.
8: A work site sucks when everybody's grumpy. And like, and no one's able to talk about what they want to actually say, and you just get scolded for it. That is not okay. I don't like that. I hate that. I want to change it so bad.
26: Because in the long run, nothing good happens from going it alone.
11: But if you don't talk about it and you shove it down, it's going to impact your job. It's going to impact your life. You're going to find that you're going to start drinking and smoking more to cope. And then finally something is going to... Something's got to give.
26: More information and resources can be found on the Tailgate Toolkit website. Drew Stremick, Global News.
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0: Ah, the classic globe. You know that these are just the government's way of hiding that the Earth is flat.
1: Jacked. Kinda flattened you there.
2: As Alberta separation talks continue, people have questions about what becoming a new country would mean.
3: For one city that shares a border with Alberta and Saskatchewan, the questions only intensify. Sarah Comadina with more as our Road to the Referendum series continues.
4: The signs are everywhere. Alberta and Saskatchewan merged in a single city. A line unites the provinces and is what makes Lloydminster stand out.
5: I cross the border every day.
4: Michael Dewing is familiar with how each province works. As a real estate agent, he needs to know.
5: I carry two real estate licenses, one in Alberta and one in Saskatchewan. But luckily, they're within the same country. It affects my business no matter where I show property in the region, because we work in 5,000 square miles around the city on both sides of the border.
4: But amidst more conversations about Alberta separation, Dewing is faced with uncertainty and questions what that would mean.
5: For us as a business, it'll be completely different regulations and a lot of, you know, different red tape to get through. But for a consumer, you know, there's a lot to consider. Like, are we going to need a different passport to go 5 miles out of town, one way or the other? Different currency? Does the Canadian money stop here and now it's a different currency?
4: These are questions that are still up in the air. If Albertans vote to separate, it's not clear what would happen to our Canadian military, pension, passports, currency, police, or trade.
6: Starting new countries isn't easy.
4: University of Professor Gerard Kennedy says it would be a slow and complicated process. He likens it to the Brexit talks, but notes this is all hypothetical now.
6: These are things that lawyers will, for the government and for Alberta, will be arguing about for months. It would probably have to go to vote in Parliament. The Senate could pose obstacles. It's not going to be a quick process.
4: Mitch Sylvester is spearheading the Alberta separation movement. He says the Alberta Prosperity Project is planning to give a clearer picture on what would happen if the province becomes its own country.
7: I have a very competent group of people that are right now 2 or 3 weeks into the process of writing what we call a white paper. And we're going to release all of that stuff so that people can look at it and feel some kind of comfort into what the steps are going forward.
4: As the conversation of separation is discussed at kitchen tables across the province and Canada, the border city is in a unique position. The 31,000 locals already know what it's like to live somewhere divided, and the uncertainty adds new questions.
8: Separation will cause a lot of problems.
9: What they do here in Lloyd is they take the best of Saskatchewan and the best of Alberta, whichever programs are better, and that's what we adopt.
4: For people like Dewing, the uncertainty and questions are stressful, not knowing what could become of the line that defines Lloydminster.
5: It's certainly not the first one of, you know, the first discussion like this, but definitely it's more serious when it hits home for you.
4: Sarah Comadina, Global News.
2: And with that referendum coming in the fall, Global News is exploring the debate around Alberta's future. 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
3: Time to check in with Sarah Crosby from QR Calgary. Good morning, Sarah.
24: Good morning, Bindu. How are things on our dry day?
3: It's dry. Yeah. Dry. There's a lot of dry pavement out there, which is easy to see already this morning. What are you working on today?
24: Well, speaking of that, I don't know how your social media feeds look, but mine are friends who have buckets on the floor, fans blowing in the house, and that is because 3 days of rain has caused crazy water damage. So Robbie the roofer, the man with the strongest handshake in the town, by the way, Robbie the roofer joins us today to talk about what he can give to you in terms of knowledge if you do have that water coming into your home.
3: Yeah, super unfortunate for a lot of people out there, for sure. Sarah, that sounds good. And for us in the 6 o'clock hour, we have Global's Mackenzie Gray talking about the Trump administration proposing more tariffs on dozens of major trading partners, and it includes Canada. Mackenzie will explain the motive and strategy behind this latest move.
24: It's Trump tariffs all the time. Like, it's never ending.
3: That's right. And we are just keeping up, for sure. Thanks so much for this, Sarah. Have a great show.
24: Thanks. You guys too.
3: That is Sarah Crosby. You can listen to her on QR Calgary Mornings, weekday mornings, starting at 6 a.m.
2: Students from across Calgary stepped into the spotlight Tuesday, showcasing their creativity and community spirit at the Martha Cohen Theater.
3: Under the guidance of the Workland Center artists and after 7,500 hours of hands-on exploration, more than 400 teachers, students, and artists presented their Changemaker projects.
0: Creativity is not something that, you know, you win the DNA lottery and you got that gene. It's something you do over and over and over again. And the more you do it, the better you get at it, the greater the innovation that will come out of that, the new solutions to old problems.
1: We truly believe in bringing students in and elevating their voices and their ideas to make a difference in our community. So we have amped up our commitment to young people and to our teaching artist community.
3: Organizers say this is more than just a showcase. It's proof the next generation isn't waiting to lead with arts education. They already are.
6: Well, a little bit drier this morning, so we are pretty much done with the rain. Although we could see some showers moving back in on Thursday, it's really just some shower activity, not a multi-day rain event. About 17 degrees today and some nice calm days ahead. This is a beauty. Let's take a break and give ourselves just a moment to drink this in. Cynthia is sending this picture in, and it makes a beautiful weather window. Cynthia, thanks for sending that. The data for today, 17. The afternoon high is normally about 19. So we are just a hair below normal for this time of year, but significantly warmer than yesterday. Sunrise 5:26, sunset 9:44. And this is a look at Zena. The look at the profile pic. I am an intense listener dog. I'm not necessarily going to do what you want me to do, but I'm certainly going to intently listen to the orders that you give me. Zena, you've got a nice day to get out and run around in case you've not been able to because of the rain. Watching for some sunshine throughout the day and just above mid-teen temperatures.
3: 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Coming up next, a big announcement you won't want to miss.
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4: This is Global News. I'm Tony King. It's mostly cloudy and 7 at 6 o'clock. It's 1 month today until the Calgary Stampede Parade, and this morning we learned two Canadian Olympic medalists have been named the 2026 Calgary Stampede Parade Marshals. Courtney Sereau won 2 silver and 2 bronze medals in short track speed skating at the Milano Cortina Olympics in February, while freestyle skier Mikhail Kingsbury won Olympic gold in the dual moguls this year to go with his Olympic silver medals from 2014, 2022, and 26, and gold in 2018.
5: It's been a dream of mine to go to the Calgary Stampede just to attend. So to be the parade marshal, it's surreal. It's just, it's such an honor. And the fact that I get to ride the horse is something that I'm really excited about, actually. So yeah, I'm super honored.
8: It's always something that I wanted to experience in my life and go one day. What a better way to have my birth at the Stampede as a parade marshal.
4: Both say they'll be taking some horse riding lessons before parade day, July 3rd. Coming up, the worst appears to be over after Calgary's 3-day rain event, but first, QR Calgary, time saver traffic.
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10: Your main roads are looking quite devoid of delays right now. Nothing really holding up your traffic. If you're in the southeast on McLeod Trail between Midlake Boulevard and Anderson Road, both your northbound and southbound left lanes are blocked off due to some construction work. You are expected to slow down to 50, and we are starting to see a little bit of delays starting to build. And also in the southeast, there are multiple lanes closed along Deerfoot between the Caffro Bridge and Douglasdale Boulevard. With your speed being reduced down to 80, we are also expecting to see some slowdowns in that area later today. Let's take turns watering our lawns and landscapes to protect Calgary's water supply. Find your days and times at calgary.ca/when-to-water. For QR Calgary Time Saver Traffic, I'm Rylan Nilsson.
4: After 3 days of rain, the worst seems to be over, with more sun than cloud over the next few days, but river levels are still rising. Mayor Jeremy Farkas, though, says there's not much to worry about at this point.
11: Right now, between May 15th and June 15th, the conditions can change suddenly, but at this point, we're not anticipating overland flooding.
4: Some low-lying pathways remain closed, and emergency officials are warning people to stay off the rivers and away from their edges. Canmore residents, meanwhile, are wading through the aftermath of the heavy rain that soaked the Bow Valley this week. Many are drying out basements as officials warn the flood risk remains. Recent cooler weather slowed the snow melt, but rising temperatures could mean water levels will stay high. Nearly a quarter of Calgary's treated water was lost last year due to leaks in the city's distribution network. The city now has a plan to slow that flow and fix the leaky pipes, but it comes with a price tag of $340 million in the next 4-year budget. Some on council, like Ward 10's Andre Chabot, say it will be money well spent.
12: It's a lot cheaper to reduce our water loss than to build a new water treatment plant. So for me, it's a small investment in something that's going to have a long-term benefit.
4: The plan is to reduce the rate of water loss to 15% by the year 2030. That includes replacing 15 kilometers of water mains per year starting next year. Council will decide in November during budget talks if the program is fully funded. Parks Canada officials still don't know when a section of trail in Banff National Park will reopen, almost a full year after a rock fall killed a Calgary woman and a man from BC. 3 others were injured on June 19th last year. Parks officials have said that nothing could have prevented or predicted the slide, as it was the result of geological forces common in mountain areas. Alberta Parks, meanwhile, warning drivers of a rock slide in Kananaskis Country. A section of Spray Lakes Road, also known as Highway 742, has been closed. The closure extends from the Grassy Lakes parking lot to the Goat Creek Day Use area. Alberta Parks says crews are on the scene and will update once the road has been reopened. In sports, the Vegas Golden Knights have drawn first blood in the Stanley Cup final. Vegas had to overcome an early 2-goal deficit, but battled back to hold leads of 3-2 and 4-3 before finally winning 5-4 in Game 1 against Carolina. The best of seven NBA finals tip off tonight as the San Antonio Spurs host the New York Knicks. In the Canadian Elite Basketball League, the 0-5 Calgary Surge look for their first win of the season as they meet the Niagara River Lions in St. Catharines, and the Toronto Blue Jays look to snap a three-game losing streak when they face host Atlanta tonight for the second game of a three-game series. The Jays lost 4-3 last night, stranding two runners on base in the ninth inning. Breaking news when it happens, our next scheduled news at 6:30. I'm Tony King.
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4: Environment Canada Calgary weather, mixed sun and cloud today. A slight chance of showers or drizzle or patchy fog this morning. High 18, partly cloudy and 10 overnight. Mainly cloudy tomorrow. There's a chance of afternoon showers or thunderstorms. High 19. Sunny and 22 on Friday. Saturday, mixed sun and cloud, chance of showers and 15. Sunday, mixed sun and cloud, high 16. Right now, it's 7 degrees.
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1: Rain keeps falling, down, down, down. 6:07 on your Wednesday morning. Welcome to your QR Calgary Morning Show. I thought we would start the day off blending the big story of the day with a little bit of fun as well. You probably just heard Mr. Tony King tell you that the Calgary Stampede Parade Marshals announced just 7 minutes ago they are superstar athletes, Olympians, medal winners, two of them this year, Courtney Sereau and Mikael Kingsbury. They've trained here, they've skated here, they've been at the Oval, they've competed in Calgary, and for both, it will be their first time at Stampede. So they will be the parade marshals and be tasting the mini donuts for the very first time all on the same day. Courtney Sereau and Mikael Kingsbury. Now, they join big names, right? If you look at the list, Shania Twain, astronaut Jeremy Hansen, actor Kevin Costner, William Shatner, former Premier Ralph Klein, Mickey and Minnie Mouse. We have had many famous names here over the years, and they will join this July as well. Now, in the world of Don't You Forget About Me, Uber also released its Lost and Found Index, how forgetful we are, what we're leaving behind in cars. This may not surprise you. Four of Calgary's five most forgetful days, when we forgot stuff in Ubers the most, fell within the Calgary Stampede. Now, we actually asked Uber, is that because everyone getting in these cars is drunk? And they said they could not comment on that. However, when you forget something in an Uber, four out of the five most forgetful days are during Stampede. And the thing that is the most interesting we left behind, someone left a black electric kid's scooter with a pink cat helmet still attached in the back of an Uber. And if you want to know what happens to Uber things that get left behind, if you don't reach out to the driver, the driver decides what to do with it. So drivers of the Ubers could end up with just the absolute weirdest stuff ever if you leave them in the back of the cars. Dave McIver, you want to hear stuff people left in an Uber?
2: Always.
1: Ready? So we left a scooter with a pink cat helmet. Other things left in Ubers in this country? A frozen turkey.
2: Yes.
1: Goalie pads, helmet, and stick.
3: That's a tough one.
1: That's a big load.
3: That's a lot to forget.
1: That had to have been
3: the trunk.
1: Goalie pads, helmet, and stick. 12 hot pizzas.
3: Hot ones. Not cool ones.
1: No. 12 hot pizzas. A turtle shell. One person forgot their aquarium fish.
3: Well, that could happen. Just a little baggie beside you. You forget that one. Could be a goldfish. You never know.
1: A trophy with a golden star and the name Adam written on it.
3: That sounds participation-y.
1: Mm-hmm. And a 25-pound kettlebell after a hard workout.
3: Oh, that makes sense.
1: Mm-hmm.
3: I got to go back to the hot pizzas.
1: We're going to go back to the hot pizzas.
3: Has someone decided that it is financially viable for them to deliver pizza but not drive? Like, is there enough overhead there? Where they're running a pizza shop, and because this is the only way it makes sense to me. Mm-hmm. They own the pizza shop.
1: Yes.
3: And they maybe have another person that's the cook, and they're the delivery person, but they don't have a car. Or maybe they picked up the 12 pizzas. Maybe that's what I'm missing in here. Maybe it was somebody who was going out for the night. They were in charge of supplying the pizzas. Because how do you leave 12 hot pizzas anywhere?
1: Because the car is going to stink wonderfully of pizza. It's not like leaving behind some of these other things. Like, you forget your frozen turkey. You forget the frozen turkey. The turkey's gone in the back of your brain. You forget your frozen turkey.
3: Yeah.
1: The car is going to stink in a fantastic way of pizza.
3: But you're also not putting those pizzas in the trunk. I wouldn't trust 12 pizzas in the trunk. So you'd have to have them beside you. Probably in two stacks of six. I don't know how you leave those behind. Those are very important parts of my life. After I've acquired those 12 pieces, I'd like to keep them.
1: Mm-hmm. You're right. Of all the things, like some, there, this list is long, and some of them you're like, yeah, okay. So someone forgot a violin.
3: Okay, that'll happen.
1: It'll happen. But when you forget the 12 pizzas, it's a sizable load, and again, it's going to smell like gorgeous pepperoni, pineapple, mushroom, green pepper in the vehicle.
3: Because in the 12 pizza situation, you're not just letting down yourself. And maybe you are. Maybe you can eat 12 pizzas. Hey, maybe you believe that you can put those and store those pizzas away for the next little while, and you'll have pizza for the rest of 2 weeks. But I imagine you're probably letting down the other 20 people who are going to dive into those 12 pizzas.
1: It's so weird. And plus, again, we asked Uber and said, like, what happens to all of this stuff? And if the person doesn't reach out through the app and say, I want my violin, I want my kettlebell, I want my frozen turkey, I want my scooter with the pink helmet with the cat ears on it. If they don't reach out, then the driver decides what to do with it. So if it's something cool or valuable, maybe it's fun. Otherwise, the Uber driver's like, great. Now I've got a defrosting turkey in my car.
3: Yeah, that's not great. If you're the Uber driver of the 12 pizzas, though, you're not feeling too bad about yourself.
1: I also imagine if you're an Uber driver during Stampede, you're conflicted because part of you is thinking, show me the money.
3: Mm-hmm.
1: And part of you is thinking, please don't be sick in my car.
3: Yeah, no, there's that. Which you get paid for, but you also have to clean.
1: Even if you get all of the things out, you know what I mean? You're going to know that it happened in there, and that's also your family vehicle.
3: And you're not getting paid to clean. There's not really an amount of money that makes me want to clean that up.
1: Mm-mm.
3: There's not a cleaning charge that you can pay me that I really want to do that.
1: Mm-mm.
3: Well, Stampede should be fun. Don't leave your pizzas in the Uber, my friends.
1: Well, and all the foods, like the mini donuts, the encrusted corn dogs, all of the fun. And if it was you who left behind your black electric kid scooter with a pink cat helmet, glad you got that back. And just so you know, you made the national list as well.
3: And this wonderful morning show we run here in Calgary.
1: Thanks, Dave. I feel like that was sarcastic, but I'll take it anyways.
3: No, I was being honest. Not only did you make the national Uber posting, you also made the radio airwaves in Calgary.
1: Mm-hmm. 6:14 on your Wednesday morning. This is the thing about today. I don't know if you've looked out the window yet, but it just feels like, because not only has the rain stopped, the sun is battling hard to give you some sunshine today. Now, is there still more showers and rain coming this week? Yes, siree, Bob. But for today, we could have a break. Here's the situation. High of 18 later on this afternoon. There is a good chance that sun is going to push its way out. There's a small chance of showers or drizzle, but we'll see. We'll see. Right now, sitting at 6 degrees with a look at your Truman Time Saver traffic.
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4: If you're in the Southwest this morning, we are seeing a collision on Tutina Trail at Fish Creek Boulevard. And if you're up in the Northwest, there is a stalled vehicle on westbound 16th Avenue just after Stony Trail. Proceed with caution in both these areas. We're not really seeing any delays surrounding them, but let's make sure we're not causing any further incidents. Let's take turns watering our lawns and landscapes to protect Calgary's water supply. Find your days and times at calgary.ca/whentowater. For QR Calgary Time Saver Traffic, I'm Rylan Nilsson.
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5: So Dave McIver and I were chatting about the Uber lost and found list, where Uber shares the crazier things that were left in cars over the past year. And one of them is 12 pizzas. Now, listener Michelle thinks there's a better story there. She's like, you can't just forget 12 pizzas in a car. What happened? And I said, Michelle, I don't know. We just know that 12 pizzas were left behind. We don't know the saga behind it. So choose your own adventure and come up with a tale and let me know if you can think of how, why someone could forget 12 hot pizzas. Because again, the car would smell like pizza. Speaking of food, it is time to give you your code word for Le Petit Chef at the Downtown Element Hotel. 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When you get all five on Friday, you put them in the website, qrcalgary.com. Today's word is Dorian. D-O-R-I-A-N. 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Today's word is Dorian. 6:20 on your Wednesday morning. We go over now to Leslie Horton from your Global Calgary Morning Show. Good morning, Leslie.
6: Good morning to you, Missy.
5: Have you ever forgotten 12 pizzas in the back of an Uber? Was it you?
6: Wait, what? I would never forget a pizza anywhere, at any point, ever.
5: 12 pizzas, Leslie. Uber has put out their list of the funny, weird, forgotten things in the back of their cars, and someone in this country forgot 12 pizzas.
6: Well, there must have been something involved to make them a little bit loopy.
5: Mm-hmm.
6: Perhaps a martini or so,
5: mm-hmm.
6: and they just had to get home. Or the urge to have the pizza, and one probably would have done, but 12 is good too, was lowered when they were lulled to sleep in the back of the Uber and they just wanted to get home. See, I know too much about this, don't I? It's making me look suspicious.
5: Of our five most forgetful days, four of them in the city were during Calgary Stampede. And we asked Uber, we said, is it because everyone is drunk? And they said, we cannot comment on that. But four of your most forgetful days, four of the five, were during the greatest outdoor show on earth.
6: Okay, well, now I think we've got our explanation for everything right there.
5: Now, right? Also, did your home survive or did you get any leaking roof situation going on?
6: No, it appears to be okay. We've got some leaking here at work. So we've got buckets and these massive industrial-sized fans mm-hmm. going on, and it smells somewhat like wet dog in here.
5: Nice.
6: The house appears to be okay, though. But it took me back to 2013. You were here in 2013, yeah?
5: Oh, yeah.
6: It did take me back to 2013, and I was reflecting on this morning. I'm glad that we had a June rain event that did not result in the flooding of 2013, because now maybe when we hit June and we see that there's a rain event coming, we will remember that we can have a 3-day rain event without it turning into the devastating floods that we did have.
5: Yes. My biggest memory of 2013 is we were broadcasting off-site from a trailer at our transmitter site.
6: Oh, because you got flooded out, didn't you?
5: Our building got flooded out because we were in Eau Claire at the time. And so we had a phone, but it wasn't like now where you were just loaded with information on every single site, social media feed possible. So we were getting reports, and this is my most vivid memory. We were getting reports of all of the Calgary Zoo animals.

0: in the rivers. Mm-hmm. And I just remember thinking, like, what is happening here? How on earth are we ever going to survive this?
1: Yeah, yeah, same, same. And the zoo had to quickly come out and say, no, we don't have hippos floating down the river right now. All of the animals are accounted for and safe. Mm-hmm. I remember, and then you guys ended up in our building for a bit to broadcast your morning show. You were on the rock show then because we had some space and you guys had no home.
0: We had no home because our first home had a fire and water damage. Our second home was Eau Claire, which got flooded out. Then we moved into the basement of your building in 1 year. And so it was learn the city quickly because we were in all different places, but we were also in, honestly, I think, which was one of your broom closets, which was so funny because we were shoved into this tiny little space. So when you look back on 2013, the ripple effects of it were vast and numerous.
1: Right. And I remember, because we got evacuated, and I remember on the Saturday, which it was sunny on the Saturday, and I was on air, I think, 18 hours on the Friday. I remember on the Saturday, I was up in the far north every night where we evacuated to, and I went to Starbucks, and the gal was like, oh, you're having a good day. What are you doing on the weekend? And I just looked at her like, Don't you know? Mm-hmm. Like what? But if you weren't at that point so directly impacted, it was like, oh yeah, there's some flooding, you know, going on. But if you weren't in an area that was right impacted, it sort of took 5 minutes for the rest of the folks to sort of catch up to us.
0: Well, and even within one neighborhood, because I lived in Valley Ridge then, and the golf course in Valley Ridge was underwater and flooded. But if you lived in the high portion of Valley Ridge, it looked like a regular day of the week. So even within a community, the community could look radically different.
1: And I was thinking of it as I drove over the little pedestrian bridge right beside the wading pool at Bowness Park. Yesterday, I was coming home, and I remember driving out, because that's when we got evacuated, we went north, and I remember driving out, and I remember the water was right up to the bridge level, like, you know, over the ground, and I was looking at the river yesterday, and I went, yes, high, definitely high, but not like what it was. And I remember, just let us get out of this bridge, get over this bridge, and then we can start climbing up to higher ground. And it was, so it brings it all back. So I'm kind of glad we had a rain event that didn't have devastating consequences, because maybe that can replace some of the memory of the, oh my gosh.
0: I'm with you. I'm with you. And there will be more to come, surely, because it's June monsoon weather. Leslie Horton joins us in the morning for a chat about fun things, wet things, all the things. Have a fantastic
1: pizza
0: day, Leslie.
1: Left behind. Don't ever.
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0: Now, I don't know about yours, but my social media feeds are people with buckets on their floors, fans blowing in their house because the roof has opened up and started to leak after 3 days of rain. What is a guy to do? We check in with Robbie the Roofer coming up next.
10: This is Global News. I'm Tony King. Mainly sunny and 6 at 6:30. It's exactly a month until the start of the greatest outdoor show on earth, and this morning the Calgary Stampede announced its parade marshals. Olympic medalists Courtney Serreau and Mikhail Kingsbury will lead the 2026 Calgary Stampede Parade. The Stampede says they were selected as two of the country's most accomplished athletes, known for record-breaking performances, historic Olympic achievements, and their commitment to sport and community. Both say being chosen is an honor.
11: I'm just really excited. It's a great opportunity. And it's a huge honor. And I'm going to do my best to make everyone proud.
12: I'm not a Shania Twain, but I think that it's going to be really special for us. We're going to go in with just the best attitude ever. And I hope that we're just going to have fun with everyone and just enjoy this whole experience.
10: The Calgary Stampede Parade is Friday, July 3rd. Coming up, the rain is over, but the flood risk remains in Canmore. But first, QR Calgary, time saver traffic.
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14: If you're in the southwest this morning, there is a collision on Tutina Trail at Fish Creek Boulevard. Not really seeing any delay surrounding them, but just make sure you're proceeding with caution so we're not causing any further incidents. And if you're in the southeast on McLeod Trail between Midlake Boulevard and Anderson Road, both your northbound and southbound left lanes are closed following some construction work being done. You are also expected to slow down to 50 in the area. We are seeing some slight delays right now, but as of right now, it's only holding you up just a couple minutes. Ends today. 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For QR Calgary Time Saver Traffic, I'm Rylan Nilsson.
10: Canmore residents are cleaning up from the heavy rain that drenched the Bow Valley this week. While many are drying out basements, officials are warning that the flood risk remains. Kevin McDonald lived across the street from the Bow River in the 2013 flood and can't shake the anxiety that comes with seeing the river rise.
15: In 2013, the basement did flood, and right now there's no water in the basement. So, yeah, every day just go grab my headlight and go down the basement, check things out. But so far, so good.
10: Recent cooler weather slowed the snow melt in the Rockies, but rising temperatures could mean water levels will stay high. There could still be some showers in Calgary today, but the three-day rain event is over. Still, there are some issues due to the high water in Calgary as well. Sump pumps are in high demand as the rain raised water tables, resulting in some basement flooding. Some trails remain closed, and the city is asking residents to be cautious around the river's edge. Mayor Jeremy Farkas says no overland flooding is expected, but until the middle of this month, conditions can change suddenly. Letters have been sent to thousands of AISH recipients notifying them that they'll be getting ADAP instead starting July the 1st, and that's causing some financial strain for dual benefit couples. Monique Peters and her husband are currently AISH recipients. July 1st, they'll be switched to ADAP and will get less money because they're in a couple. Under the new program, households where couples are receiving either AISH or ADAP, each partner will get 88% of the maximum individual benefit. Peter says that could make things harder for their family.
16: We were expecting a loss because we were getting transitioned to ADAP, but we were not expecting a loss of $470 because we're married.
10: While the ADAP change happens on July the 1st, recipients will be topped up by $200 a month until the end of next year to allow them to make the transition. A former Snowbirds pilot says the federal government's announcement grounding the planes at the end of the year until new jets arrive to replace the older models is not necessary. The Snowbirds Alumni Association has launched a nationwide initiative called No Pause, Keep the Snowbirds Flying, to keep the aerobatics show in the air. Retired Lieutenant Colonel Maurice Carmichael says a reduced program with seven planes is very doable.
17: Reduce the complexity of the show, the length of the show, perhaps keep the nine airplanes for the big, important flight paths. You know, I'm thinking Canada Day over Parliament Hill had the full nine airplane information on non-aerobatic flight path.
10: Carmichael says the UK has done exactly this, showing that a seven-plane show works just fine. In sports, the Vegas Golden Knights have stolen home ice advantage in the Stanley Cup Final with a 5-4 win over the Carolina Hurricanes in Game 1 in Raleigh last night. The best-of-seven NBA Finals tip off tonight as the San Antonio Spurs host the New York Knicks. In the Canadian Elite Basketball League, the 0-5 Calgary Surge are still looking for their first win as they meet the Niagara River Lions in St. Catharines. And the Toronto Blue Jays dropped a 4-3 decision in Atlanta last night, stretching their current losing streak to three games. Breaking news when it happens, our next scheduled news at 7. I'm Tony King.
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10: Environment Canada Calgary weather, mixed sun and cloud today. There could be some patchy fog this morning, the high 18. Partly cloudy overnight, the low 10. Mainly cloudy tomorrow, chance of afternoon showers or thunderstorms, the high 19. Sunny and 22 on Friday, mixed sun and cloud Saturday, a chance of showers with a high of 15. Sunday, mixed sun and cloud, high 16. Right now, it's 6 degrees.
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1: 3 days of rain, the three-day rain event, has caused chaos for many of you, and you are posting photos and videos of buckets on your floor, fans blowing about your house, and it was a wet one. 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Welcome to the show, Robbie.
2: Thanks, Sarah. Thanks for having me.
1: Now, I will say, this is what I always say when I'm talking about Robbie the Roofer. Met you, what, a year and a half ago, and I maintain you have the strongest, firmest handshake in this city.
2: Thanks very much.
1: I like a handshake that maybe has the potential just to crush a tiny bone, because it means you mean business and you're taking it seriously.
2: Yeah, well, we try every day.
1: Okay, what have you seen over the past 3 days? What did the rain do to our homes and our city?
2: Well, with the amount of rain Calgary's seen recently, we've been receiving calls from homeowners who are suddenly discovering leaks, like overflowing gutters, damaged flashings, moisture issues. The reality is that most people and most of these problems started long before the rain arrived.
1: And then the rain just brings it to the forefront. The rain makes it visible for the first time.
2: Oh, absolutely. I mean, a roof is a capital, I guess, expenditure. And I mean, asset management sounds like a corporate term, but it's really just having a plan in place. You know, we inspect the roof, identify what's happening today, forecast what may happen over the next few years, and help homeowners budget accordingly instead of being surprised by a major expense, which this rain has definitely hit some people with.
1: Well, and so here's the thing too, Robbie. If you look at the forecast, there is a chance of showers today. There is a chance of showers tomorrow. There's chance of showers on the weekend. So even if people have thought, oh, thank goodness my roof made it through the 3 days, that little extra bit coming at us, that might actually be what causes the chaos. So there could still be more water stories to come this week, right?
2: Oh, absolutely. I mean, that's, you don't want to wait for a leak. The moment you see water inside your home, the problem's already been developing for quite some time.
1: So then what does someone do? At what point do you think, I haven't had this roof checked in many, many years, maybe many decades? Is there a magical number when you think, okay, it's time to call Robbie to see what's going on up there?
2: You know, what homeowners should do today is, you know, number one, you should be walking around your home after a rainfall. You want to check for overflowing gutters. You want to look in the attic if you can safely access it. And then you want to schedule a professional inspection if you see anything unusual. You know, a professional inspection is inexpensive compared to repairing water damage inside the home.
1: Now, honestly, I wouldn't know what to look for. So when you say if you see something unusual, what are some of those things that I might not know are unusual, but they're obviously indicators to you?
2: Well, again, if you have overflowing gutters, that means that you have a problem with your water shedding system, because the roof is just one aspect of it. And then, you know, you've got your eavesdropping and your downpipes, and you want to make sure that everything is functioning properly together as a unit, because water always wins. The question is how soon you find the problem. You know, if you're looking in your attic space, some of the things you want to look at is where the protrusions are, where the vents are, where the exhaust vents are going through the roof. If there's any moisture in those areas, you've got something going on.
1: I like that saying, water always wins. How are you gonna battle the water when the water's already in the roof, in the ceiling, in your home, dripping into the buckets?
2: Well, you know, a roof is not an expense, it's an asset. So, I mean, one of the things that we do here is we have the Calgary Elite Asset Management Program. And again, I know it sounds like a corporate term, but the reality of it is instead of simply replacing a roof, we're actually helping homeowners understand the condition of their roof, prioritizing repairs, budgeting for future work, and maximizing the life expectancy of the roofing system. It's about making informed decisions rather than emergency decisions, because they always cost more.
1: And then what is the relationship of a roof where you think this is what's going to get you? Is it more the water of the wet June, the June monsoon, or is it the hail that comes for us later in the summertime?
2: It's whatever Mother Nature decides. You know, I mean, if you look at the way things have gone in the last couple of years, you know, I think it was $3.2 billion or somewhere up there for dollar figure for the hailstorm. But the reality of it is you want to make informed decisions. the biggest thing that you need to do is you need to sit down with a roofing expert. You know, give us a call. We're happy to come out. We're happy to take a look at the life expectancy that's left. We're happy to educate someone on the difference between the different products that are out there. EuroShield is a rubber roof that's manufactured right here in Calgary. These guys understand hail. You know, we had a bunch of roofs that survived the hailstorm in the middle of Evanston because they had the EuroShield product on it. Fantastic product for that. But when it comes to the rain, you know, everybody thinks that, you know, either a roof is good or it's bad, but it really doesn't work that way. We always want to try and come across with people that, you know, we're asset preservation experts. We want to help homeowners protect the largest investments that they'll ever make.
1: Tell the truth, Robbie the Roofer. Is there one house in the city where you look back on it that you got called to and you thought, this is the craziest, worst, wild roof I've ever seen in my life? Is there one that lives in your brain and you think, I can't believe that thing was still on the house?
2: Oh, yeah, unfortunately, there's more than one. I mean, when you look at the roof, people see it until there's a problem. Nobody is ever concerned with it. It's probably, you know, it's your upside down foundation to your property. It protects everything that's inside. And there's definitely more than one. I saw one at the, you know, it was a light gray roof. And after the hailstorm, it was just dark black in color because all the granules had been beaten off of it. And it was a roof that probably should have been replaced, you know, a decade sooner. But until it leaks or until something happens, that's usually when people take a look.
1: Now, here's the last question for you. I started this conversation off praising your incredibly strong, robust handshake, which I really appreciate. It's one of my favorite things in the world when someone has a good handshake. But I imagine that this is also an incredibly stressful, emotional, upsetting time for some people. So do you also some days play the part of therapist, sensitive ear, listening man? Because you're coming into these homes when they may be experiencing one of the worst days of their homeowner life.
2: You know, that takes me back to there's a property just outside the Beltline, and it was a roof that was about 20 years past its prime, we'll say. And poor gal that I went into this unit at about 11:46 or so at night, it was literally like she had a fountain on the inside. This roof had let go in 17 places. If you calculated it out, it was about 386,000 liters of water sitting on this roof because it had been neglected. And, I guess therapy rolls into it to a point, but at the end of the day, there's nothing that can't be fixed. It's a material item. At the end of the day, it's better to do a budgeted, you know, summary of everything as you're moving forward with your home because it costs you thousands of dollars less. You know, a $500 repair is preventing a $5,000 repair next year. A $5,000 repair can prevent a $25,000 roof replacement before it's actually necessary.
1: See, and you talk about this in such a calm way. I'd be flipping out. $5,000! But this is your world. This is the business. And we just had a 3-day rain event. More showers in the forecast this week. We know hail season is also upon us. And what did we learn this morning from Robbie the Roofer? Water always wins. You can learn more about Robbie. Get the handshake. 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Thank you for joining us this morning, Robbie. Appreciate the time, the look, and the information.
2: Always a pleasure. Thanks so much.
1: 6:45 on your Wednesday. Now, speaking of the showers, tomorrow there's a chance of showers. In the weekend, there's a chance of showers. So this is something to think about, especially if you've been looking at your roof and thinking, whew, she made it. She might not make it again another few days. Today, high of 18. There is a chance of showers or drizzle today. Right now, sitting at 6 degrees, roads are more dry. Let's take an official look with your Truman Time Saver traffic.
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4: If you're in the Southwest this morning, there is a collision on Tutina Trail at Fish Creek Boulevard. Be prepared to slow down in that area. It's just a case of emergency crews trying to clean that up for you. And if you're in the Southeast on McLeod Trail between Midlake Boulevard and Anderson Road, both your northbound and southbound left lanes are closed due to some construction work being done. with the speed being reduced down to 50, we are seeing some slight delays in that area, but nothing that's holding you up beyond just a couple minutes. Let's take turns watering our lawns and landscapes to protect Calgary's water supply. 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For QR Calgary Time Saver Traffic, I'm Rylan Nilsson.
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1: 6:50 on your Wednesday morning. Today is announcement day for Calgary Stampede Parade Marshals. Tony King will have all your details coming up at 7 o'clock this morning. But this year, it's twice as nice. It is a double shot. It is Courtney Serreau and Mikal Kingsbury, both Olympians, both medalists, both superstar athletes. They have trained in Calgary. They have competed in Calgary. And they say this will be the first time that they have both been at the Calgary Stampede. So they join Bob Hope, Prince Charles, Pierre Trudeau, Ralph Klein, William Shatner, Jeremy Hansen, Shania Twain, the list of people who have led our parade. And Tony will have more in his news coming up at 7 o'clock this morning. Now, also, speaking of Stampede, a little bit of Stampede fun.
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1: This was a hit last year, and so we're doing it again. Surge to Stampede is our professional men's basketball team taking on the Vancouver Bandits during Stampede, July 9th, 6:30. So if the weather is less than desirable, it's a little wet, you trot indoors, get some basketball action. 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It's going to work out for you either way. So if you're going to be at Stampede, you might as well make it July 9th and also go to Surge to Stampede for free. 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Wednesday Surge. Text that with first name, last name, email address, all of it to our text line, 403-974-8255. 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All 10 days of fun for you and your plus one, your husband, your daughter, your best friend visiting from Toronto. Everyone is going for free for 10 days. It is called Name That Super Song. I have made today's so easy because it's been so wet and so drippy and so dreary. And I thought you just needed a brain break. So 8:30 this morning, your chance to win even more. Right now, it's all about the basketball, though, so get those in. And then today is Wednesday. And what does that mean? Mayor Jeremy Farkas joins us 7:06 this morning. He will talk about the lost water we're losing in our pipes, what it's costing you, how the city survived our rain event over the past 3 days. Plus, he's doing his own mission right now. He's climbing stairs to raise money for cancer research for our firefighters. So we'll get an update on his steps as well. Right now, though, it's time to talk about football because Friday night, it's the home opener. Calgary Stampeders, Winnipeg Blue Bombers. Weather is going to be gorgeous at McMahon. So if you're going to go to a game, you might as well start it off hot and fresh. Go to the home opener and see your Stamps in action because it's going to be sunshine and 22 on Friday. No better day to go. And what's going to be happening? Let's get the official look with Mark Steven and your Calgary Stampeders report.
4: I'm Mark Steven with your Calgary Stampede report brought to you by your Alberta Ford dealers. So the final full workup for the Calgary Stampeders as they prepare for the Friday opener. Of course, Stampeder fans are hoping to see Flo Ormelad and Jalen Hutchings on the roster. They're a pair of defensive line standouts. General Manager and Head Coach Dave Dickinson with the update.
5: Both did more. I'm just going to have to look at the film and talk to them. I'll probably call them in tomorrow and see what the plan should be and then try to get as much information. But I do feel like they're both progressing, looking pretty good. But both haven't had a lot of training camp reps.
4: And there's the issue. Exactly how many plays will they be on the field for? Playing is one thing. Playing a whole game is another. Plus, the Stampeders must consider the fact they have a bye week after this game. So could additional rest help? Big decisions for the team to make. Anyway, it's the Stampeders and the Blue Bombers. 5:30 our pregame show, Friday, 7 o'clock kickoff from McMahon Stadium. I'm Mark Steven, and that's your Stampeder Report brought to you by your Alberta Ford dealers.
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2: 6:59 on your Wednesday morning. Welcome to your QR Calgary morning show. Coming up next, it is our weekly conversation with Mayor Jeremy Farkas. One of the things we're going to look into, and we learned about this the first time the Bears Paw South feeder main burst, which is the lost water of our city. We lose so much water in our pipes. What does that mean for the city? What does that mean for how much you are paying? And how do we rectify this? How do we fix it and still have our water working? Also, he's raising money for charity for cancer through a stair climb with our firefighters. And he's a fit guy. Remember, he trekked for many, many months. But what is it like to do the grind and grueling day of the mayor and then strap on the equipment of a firefighter and do the stairs as well? We'll check in on how the mayor's knees are also faring on this Wednesday.
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5: This is Global News. I'm Tony King, mainly sunny and 6 at 7 o'clock. The Calgary Stampede Parade is 1 month from today, and this year the parade will be led by not one but two parade marshals, Olympians Mikhail Kingsbury and Courtney Sereau, who captured multiple medals at the Milano Cortina Olympics earlier this year. Sereau is the first Canadian short track speed skater ever to win four medals at one Olympics, while freestyle skier Kingsbury won gold and silver in February and is regarded as one of the greatest Canadian mogul skiers of all time. It's the first time at the Stampede for both, and they admit they might need some riding lessons.
6: Last time I rode a horse, I was maybe 8 years old, so it's been a while. I have zero experience on a horse. They told me over the phone that I'll have a well-trained horse that is it's going to behave well. But yeah, no, I'm excited.
7: I think the last time I was on a horse was maybe like 6 years ago, so it's really... really not recent. I'm in Moncton, New Brunswick right now, so I'm debating if I text my friend, she has a horse, I'm going to be like, maybe should I give it a little test run?
5: The Calgary Stampede Parade is July 3rd. Coming up, Calgary's three-day rain event could have been worse, but first, QR Calgary Time Saver Traffic.
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9: If you're in the northeast on southbound Deerfoot this morning, we are seeing a collision just after Airport Trail. Emergency crews are on scene, and they are trying to clean that up for you, but they are taking your right lane and both shoulders. We are seeing some delays about 15 minutes from Stoney Trail all the way down to Airport. Take those roads carefully, guys. Proceed with caution. We don't want to see any further incidents being caused. And if you're down in the southeast, there are multiple lanes closed along Deerfoot between the Caffro Bridge and Douglasdale Boulevard. You are also expected to slow down to 80 in that area, and we are starting to see some delays of about 5 minutes starting to build in that area. Scotiabank, Scene Plus, and Shell Together are helping eligible clients earn up to 10 cents per liter in value on fuel purchases. 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For QR Calgary Time Saver Traffic, I'm Rylan Nilsson.
5: Here comes the sun, but high water problems remain in Calgary. Sump pumps are in high demand after the rain raised water tables, flooding some basements, and Calgary's two rivers remain high, leading to some bankside trails being closed and the city asking residents to be cautious around the river's edges. Mayor Jeremy Farkas says this could have been worse.
10: Much of the precipitation that we're experiencing here in Calgary is falling as snow in the mountains. Flood risk is exacerbated when it's warm rain that's falling on snow, melting the snow, and increasing the amount of melt that happens in the rivers. But because the rain is falling on snow at the higher elevations, it's reducing our current risks.
5: The mayor encouraging Calgarians to take measures to protect their properties, including making sure that downspouts are pointed away from houses and buildings and checking that sump pumps are working properly. Meanwhile, the city has a plan to deal with leaks across the water distribution network, but it will be costly. Nearly a quarter of Calgary's treated water was lost last year due to leaky pipes. A plan to reduce the rate of water loss to 15% by 2030 comes with a $340 million price tag. Ward 9 Councillor Harrison Clark says it needs to be done, but he's frustrated that an old problem like this falls on a new city council.
11: I am a bit frustrated as a new city councillor that we're sort of having to cover, we're dealing with like a lack of investment on a number of fronts. And if we just bite the bullet and pay the full cost now, we can catch up somehow. It's going to be an interesting budget cycle.
5: Council will decide in November during four-year budget talks if the program is fully funded. A section of Banff National Park remains closed to visitors nearly a year after a deadly rock fall. Parks Canada officials say it's still not known when a section of Bow Glacier Falls will reopen. It's still closed now for a geotechnical assessment. It's the site where a rock fall killed two hikers and injured three others on June 19th last year. Parks officials have said nothing could have prevented or predicted the slide. The Trump administration proposing that tariffs of 10% be imposed on products from dozens of major trading partners, including Canada. The report from U.S. Trade Representative Jameson Greer says the new tariffs are for allegedly failing to enforce a forced labor import ban. In sports, the Vegas Golden Knights have drawn first blood in the Stanley Cup Final against the Carolina Hurricanes with a 5-4 win in Game 1. The best of seven NBA Finals tip off tonight with the New York Knicks visiting the San Antonio Spurs in the Canadian Elite Basketball League. The 0-5 Calgary Surge are looking for their first win as they meet the Niagara River Lions in St. Catharines. The Toronto Blue Jays look to snap a three-game losing streak when they face host Atlanta tonight in Game 2 of a three-game series. The Jays lost 4-3 last night, stranding two runners on base in the ninth. Breaking news when it happens, our next scheduled news at 7:30. I'm Tony King.
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5: Environment Canada Calgary weather mix, sun and cloud today. A slight chance of showers, drizzle, or patchy fog this morning, the high 18. Partly cloudy overnight, the low 10. Mainly cloudy tomorrow. Chance of afternoon showers or thunderstorms, high 19. Sunny and 22 on Friday. Mixed sun and cloud Saturday. Chance of showers and 15. Sunday, mixed sun and cloud, high 16. Right now, it's 6 degrees.
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1: 7:07 on your Wednesday morning. Here's something. There's a big gathering happening, a big party of sorts. I'm not invited. You're not invited. Someone in this room has the exclusive invite. That is Mayor Jeremy Farkas, our Calgary mayor, who is off to hang out, chat, chill, congregate, converse with the other mayors of this country. It's the mayor party. It's the mayor event.
2: Have you spent time with municipal elected officials? I don't know if party is the right thing, but yeah, we're going to be getting together the big city mayors up in Edmonton, and we're going to be chatting about ways we can put on a united front when it comes to the feds on public safety, on infrastructure, ways that we can better collaborate Calgary between, say, Toronto, Vancouver, Edmonton, Hamilton, all the other cities. And then the next part of that is actually the Federation of Municipalities. So all of the elected city councillors, mayors of every single town and city all across Canada are coming and descending upon Edmonton. So yeah, it's going to be interesting. Municipal bylaws and tabulations and
1: the
2: public
1: party
2: policy
1: stuff.
2: Again, have you spent much time with municipal elected officials? It's my idea of a good time is the water pipe is fully stable and fully pressurized, and I don't have to worry about it.
1: I get Calgary partnering with Edmonton, how much we have to work together. But how often are you checking in with the mayor of Toronto or Hamilton or Vancouver? How often do those collaborations truly actually happen in your life?
2: I'd say pretty frequently. I know public safety, say sentencing and bail reform is something that is top of mind here in Calgary. We know that it's about 100 individuals here in Calgary who are responsible for 95% of the repeat attacks on property, on people. And without sentencing and bail reform, both provincial and federal changes, we're just going to have that revolving door. So having me working alongside, say, Brampton's mayor, Patrick Brown, Brenda Locke in Surrey, we know that that's a big piece, as well as just the changing nature of crime, right? These criminals, they don't respect jurisdiction. So when it comes to collaboration on law enforcement matters especially, we know that Calgary is connected unlike any time before. And also when it comes to local procurement, ways that we can bolster our local economies, I think that that's big, especially when we have outside threats like the United States trade war.
1: Which is always going to be something. The thing that also, we learned the first time the Bearspaw South Feeder Main had its eruption was we're not the only city that loses water. But when people find out that last year Calgary lost 23% of its treated water, the question is, how can that be? Where does it go? So how now is that also part of our water story in the city?
2: Yeah, so part of that is underinvestment from previous councils, and our council's taking responsibility on this. We're doing absolutely everything that it takes to fix this and to fix this for good so the Calgarians don't have to worry about the reliability of the system on the long term. Part of the challenge, though, is Calgary is a bit unique in our geology. So we exist over a lot of essentially gravel, glacial till. So when you think about a leak in a pipe, if that leak happens, then the water just descends for hundreds of feet below into the water table, and then it just dissipates. Whereas in many other cities, if there's a leak, it's just bedrock, which means when the leak happens, the water is visibly up to the surface. So it's a lot easier in some other cities to be able to detect where those leaks are occurring, which is why we're investing at an unprecedented rate for leak detection, for monitoring, to be able to address that. But the reality is, based on our geology, we're never going to be able to get to the same rate as some other cities where it's relatively easy to find those leaks. But if we can address this, if we can spend the money up front, we can actually reduce long-term costs of operating the system. If we can get that 23% down to, say, 10%, that's a significant savings on infrastructure. It's a savings on the rates that Calgarians have to pay. So I fully support the investment there.
1: And is 10 to 15% the ideal number? Because it's just impossible to get it even lower than that. You're not going to have a system where you're not losing water.
2: Well, think about it in terms of just everything is breaking all the time, right? So when you think of a city of 2 million people,
1: our pipes.
2: Well, when you think of, say, Calgary plus Chestermere plus Airdrie plus Stettina plus Strathmore, the ground is so big, you're never going to be able to replace everything in 1 year, which means that there's always going to be an element of pipes that are on the verge of failure, things that you need to fix. So it's kind of like riding a bicycle. You need to maintain the momentum. But certainly for us, we want to play catch up. We want to get this to a point where it's not going to be so bad into the future. And I would say that part of the geology challenge, though, is Calgary's always going to be a bit more limited. limited just because it's so much more difficult. When leaks happen in other cities, it's very obvious where the leak is, whereas for us, based on our geology where we're situated, it's more challenging, which means that we need to embrace and invest more in technology and other monitoring systems to be able to detect that.
1: And because we're talking the water, did our 3 days of rain do anything severe, catastrophic, worrisome to the city? Or, as we learned from Frank Frigo of the city, he said the plotting, the planning, being meticulous with looking forward really mitigated 71% of concerns in the city. He said we were really well prepared for the last 3 days.
2: Yeah, just a giant thank you to Frank Frigo, his team, Nicole Newton, everyone else. They've been working their butts off on this issue and others, and it goes to show that the preparation that we made here as a city really matters. Of course, we can't get complacent between mm-hmm. May 15th and June 15th. This is the high season for this, and conditions can change very quickly. I'm not aware of any significant damage. There was, one or two mudslides or other areas where I think traffic was somewhat impeded, but it was relatively minor, no permanent damage. I think we're more than half done the approximately 400 service requests on pooling and drainage issues. So if Calgarians see issues in their local community, catch basins that need to be dealt with, please report those and we'll get on it right away.
1: All right. We're going to take a short break with Mayor Jeremy Farkas. When we come back, we're going to check in on his knees. Not because the weight of the city is on his shoulders and we're having problems and we're worried about the knees, but just because there's also something else happening in the mayor's life, working to understand some of the trials that our firefighters go through and raising money at exactly the same time. Now, on this note about the water, there are some showers maybe in the forecast today, but it's a chance. It's a chance of showers, and so not like the past few days when we were getting waterlogged. Situation today, high of 18, maybe showers. Maybe a little bit of drizzle thrown in there just for fun. Right now, sitting at 6 with a look at your Truman Time Saver traffic.
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4: If you're in the Northeast on southbound Deerfoot this morning, we are seeing a collision just after Airport Trail. Emergency crews are on scene and they are trying to clean that up for you, but they are taking your right lane and both shoulders. We are seeing some delays about 15 minutes from Stony Trail all the way down to Airport. Take those roads carefully, guys. Proceed with caution. We don't want to see any further incidents being caused. And if you're down in the Southeast, there are multiple lanes closed along Deerfoot between the Caffro Bridge and Douglasdale Boulevard. You are also expected to slow down to 80 in that area, and we are starting to see some delays of about 5 minutes starting to build in that area. 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
1: 7:15 on your Wednesday morning. 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
1: 7:19 on your Wednesday morning. Joins us every week at this time, Mayor Jeremy Farkas. And before we talk about being an island of stability, let's talk about your knee health, how your knees are doing.
2: My knees are great. You know, I walked across the continent 172 days and had good, a little bit of rehab after that. But yeah, I'm training up for the Firefighter Stair Climb Challenge. So last 4 or 5 years, I've been invited to attend. It's about 1,000 of Calgary and Alberta's finest first responders come. They race up Brookfield Place, Calgary's tallest tower, and it's all in support of cancer care for families, especially first responders families who are impacted by cancer.
1: Now, it's not just going up the stairs. You're going up the stairs with our firefighters, with our chief of firefighting, with equipment on your back. Let's not minimize this. How difficult is this?
2: So anybody who knows me could tell that I'm all in on everything I do. So I am challenging the chief, Steve Dongworth, to a race up all 57 floors in full firefighter duty gear. I think it's something like 60 pounds between the coveralls, boots, tank, stuff like that. So, you know, I've raced him the last 4 years in a row, and I can barely keep up. And I think he's 30 years older than me, which tells you something. Maybe about my fitness or his or both.
1: So this would actually be a race, though, Mayor Farkas, that you would be okay losing. This is one race you'd say, I'm okay coming second in this one.
2: I'm not okay coming in second for the fundraising, because I've committed to raising $5,000, and thankfully to Calgarians, I think it was 12 hours, we just blew past that when I announced it on social media. So I'd encourage everybody to take a look at calgarystairclimb.ca, and then you can see more of the details, support as well some of the Calgary Police Service colleagues who are competing.
1: Okay, win in the money, but if the police, if the fire chief beats you, there's some respect in that as well.
2: There's respect either way, but I have to conduct myself honorably, at least in the fundraising. And none of that money goes to me, by the way, I should be clear.
1: Yeah, goes to researching cancer, especially because the rates are higher amongst firefighters.
2: For sure. They have a lot of occupational cancers, a lot of mental trauma as well. So it's important for us to be supporting them. These are the folks who run into burning buildings while the rest of us are running out. So let's be there and have their backs.
1: Okay, last little bit of news. I want you to explain how this is. We had Probe Research on this week, and they talked about how their research found that Calgary is an island of stability. Everything else going on in the province, everything else happening in the country, in the world. And the research is Calgarians really, really like you and like their counselors. So how are you getting this done, truthfully, when everything else does seem to be mayhem at any given moment?
2: You know, it just speaks to the strength of the community, right? You have folks on. We just announced the two amazing Olympians who are going to be the Stampede Parade Marshals. So it goes to show just the confidence people have in the community. Of course, as the mayor, I wear a bit of that. I get the blame for everything. I get the credit for everything. But I really want to focus on the fact that there's so much momentum in the community right now, so many great organizations we're building. And the fact that 60% plus of folks here will say that Calgary is going in the right direction while believing that the country, the world, the province are not, you know, it's a reminder of the work that we have to do, right? And for us as a council, as a team, and that's the operative word, as a team, we've really wanted to get back to basics. We'll have done our job if you don't have to worry about us. You know, as the mayor, I don't want to be a household name, because if you're looking up who your local elected official is, it probably means something going wrong. And for me, I want to fix the potholes. I want to pick up the garbage. I want to clear the snow. I want the water to be reliable.
1: So why did you just say snow? Don't say snow. If it snows today, that's on you.
2: Yes, I will take that.
1: Okay, last question. You just mentioned this. We just named today at 6 o'clock this morning. It was the breaking news that Courtney Serreau and Mikhail Kingsbury are our two parade marshals. They have trained here. They have competed in Calgary. They have

0: Olympic medals. They have championships. They both say they've never been to Stampede, and they are going to have to learn how to get on a horse and ride a horse. Can the mayor of our city ride a horse?
1: Absolutely, I can. I think I'm the first person in 100 years who actually came from being a rancher to being the mayor. So, yeah, I'm not going to say I'm, like, amazingly proficient, but I know a thing or two.
0: So if you had to one day jump on a horse and gallop away and take us to safety, you're confident you're fine.
1: I am in. Yes.
0: Mayor Jeremy Farkas, he's got to bust out of here because, as you learned earlier in this conversation, he's going to the, I'm calling it the Party of the Mayors. What's the official title of what you're doing for the next couple of days?
1: It is the Big City Mayors Caucus. So we're going to be talking about ways that we can bring advocacy to the feds on public safety, infrastructure, and all the rest. And then it's also the Federation of Calgary Municipalities. So basically every city and town in Canada is have their councillors, their mayors descending on Edmonton, and it's going to be, I think, 5,000 people or something. So that's going to be a bit unwieldy, but it's probably Big City Mayors, where there's probably maybe a dozen of us working through maybe 15 hours of meetings. That's where the work is really going to get done.
0: We'll get the stories next week. We'll get the stories from the Party of the Mayors. Mayor Farkas has to bust out to Edmonton. Thank you always for joining us.
1: Yeah, thanks, sir.
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2: 7:28 on your Wednesday morning. Welcome to your QR Calgary morning show. 1 hour from now, 1 hour from now, your chance to get in on something you are loving, and that is Stampede Super Passes. You can buy these, but you can also win them here on your morning show. These are passes that get you into Stampede every single day for free. So essentially, you can go all 10 days, pay no admission ever, and save that money up and use it for whatever your Stampede is. 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And you're like, you know what? I'm going to sock all my money away and get sweet evening show tickets from my parents. 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And coming up next, last night I get a text from Mr. Dave McIver, and apparently parental chaos hit his house last night. Now, I don't want the story to be ruined. I don't want to know it before you. 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And I'm told it's a story for the ages. So six minutes from now, Dave McIver with the parental story of 2026 here on your QR Calgary Morning Show.
3: This is Global News. I'm Tony King. Mainly sunny and 7 at 7:30. A pair of Canadian Olympians have been chosen as this year's Calgary Stampede Parade Marshals. Olympic medalists Courtney Sereau and Mikhail Kingsbury will lead the parade through downtown Calgary 1 month from today. It will be the first time in Calgary during the Stampede for both.
4: Never been to the Stampede. Been to Calgary many times, but never attended the Stampede. But I have a lot of friends that are living in Calgary that are always attending. So I would always see it through social media and stuff and be like, that just looks like the best time ever.
5: It's unreal, and it's a very big honor. I know the list of people that have done it before me, and to do it alongside Courtney Sereau. She's an amazing Olympian. She had an amazing Olympics in 2026, so it's going to be fun to do that with her.
3: The Calgary Stampede Parade, the official kickoff to the greatest outdoor show on earth, is on July the 3rd. Coming up, although the sun is now shining, the flood risk remains for Canmore. But first, QR Calgary, time saver traffic.
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7: If you're in the Northeast this morning, there is a collision on southbound Deerfoot just after Airport Trail. Emergency crews are on scene, and they are blocking up one of your right lanes and the right shoulder. Southbound Deerfoot is getting pretty stacked with delays. We're expecting about 20, 25 minutes from Stony Trail all the way down to Beddington. And if you're in the Southeast, there are multiple lanes closed along Deerfoot between the Caffro Bridge and Douglasdale Boulevard. You are also expected to slow down to 80 to accommodate for that roadwork being done. And we are starting to see some delays starting to stack there as well. 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For QR Calgary Time Saver Traffic, I'm Rylan Nilsson.
3: Canmore residents are on pins and needles this week as the Bow River running through the town remains high following the recent rains. Canmore Deputy Fire Chief Jason Lyon says there's no reason for panic, but they are keeping a close eye on the river levels.
8: I think the river's behaving right now. It's staying within its banks. Unless we see a substantial rise in the water level, then we're just asking people to stay away from the river, and that's where the problems are. If people get too close, pet may get into the river, they may get into the river, and then you're dealing with a rescue situation. So that's our concern, is hoping people respect the closures that are in place and stay away for now.
3: This week's cooler weather has slowed the snow melt in the mountains, but rising temperatures could mean water levels will stay high as the runoff resumes in earnest. Letters have been sent to thousands of AISH recipients notifying them they will be receiving ADAP instead starting July the 1st, and that's causing financial strain for some dual-benefit couples. The government has made changes to the allowance for couples living together starting in August. In homes where two adults are receiving either AISH or ADAP, each partner will get 88% of the maximum individual benefit. Monique Peters and her husband are currently on AISH, soon to be on ADAP, and she says the switch and the benefit cap will have a huge impact.
9: Starting at the end of July, we will be getting $470 less a month household income. That $470 a month is going to be the difference between us paying our mortgage, because we do have a mortgage here in Consort, or and being able to put groceries on the table.
3: The province says this reflects a couple's shared household expenses and mutual financial responsibility. A Canadian pancreatic cancer specialist hopes clinical trials for a pill that could double survival time will soon be open to Canadian patients. The head of pancreatic cancer at Princess Margaret Cancer Center independently reviewed a U.S.-led study of the experimental drug and calls the results amazing. The randomized phase 3 clinical trial of 500 pancreatic cancer patients found those who took the daily pill survived more than a year compared to just over 6 months for patients who had chemotherapy alone. Health Canada says it has not yet received an application to license the drug in Canada. Donald Trump has confirmed reports that he called Israeli Prime Minister Benjamin Netanyahu crazy. Trump says he was a little perturbed that Israel's fighting of Hezbollah in Lebanon was holding back peace talks with Iran. But even as the U.S. president acknowledged the tensions, he insists that his relationship with Netanyahu is solid and they connected in part because they are both, quote, wartime leaders. In sports, the Vegas Golden Knights stole home ice advantage in the Stanley Cup Final with a 5-4 win over the Carolina Hurricanes in Raleigh last night. The NBA best-of-seven final tips off tonight with San Antonio at home to the New York Knicks in the Canadian Elite Basketball League. The winless Calgary Surge will try to snap that unbeaten or that beaten string with a game against the Niagara River Lions in St. Catharines. The Toronto Blue Jays dropped a 4-3 decision in Atlanta last night, stretching the current losing streak to 3 games. Breaking news when it happens, our next scheduled news at 8 o'clock. I'm Tony King.
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3: Environment Canada Calgary weather, mixed sun and cloud today. A slight chance of showers, drizzle, or patchy fog this morning. The high 18, partly cloudy overnight, the low 10. Mainly cloudy tomorrow. Chance of afternoon showers or thunderstorms, the high 19. Friday, sunny and 22. Mixed sun and cloud Saturday with a chance of showers and a high of 15. Sunday, mixed sun and cloud, the high 16. Right now, it's 7 degrees.
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11: 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Bad words. We don't say bad words. We don't say bad words.
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13: Oh, somebody said a bad word. Somebody said a crude word.
2: Uh-oh. This somebody is not me. This somebody is not me. This somebody is not Dave McIver. I get a text last night from Dave, and he's like, oh, boy, do I have something to share tomorrow morning? And I want to learn as you learn. I want to be shocked as you're shocked. So we're going to find out together what went down in the McIver household last night. And if that lead-in song is any indication, things are getting spicy.
14: Yeah, it was a typically normal night at the McIver household last night.
2: Mm-hmm.
14: We had our dinner.
2: Mm-hmm.
14: Nice little taco salad I prepared.
2: Ooh,
14: yeah.
2: It's already fantastic.
14: Yeah, and then it was bath time.
2: Yes.
14: And then, you know, did the dry off, did the brush of the hair. Winding down about 5 minutes till bedtime. And I'm sitting there watching the hockey game. My wife and Summer are getting ready to do the teeth brush. And Summer comes running out into the living room and starts jumping around and going, truck, truck, truck, truck, truck, truck, truck. Except that wasn't the word she was saying. And I go, are you saying fun? Like, are you saying fun? And she's like, no, truck. And I'm like, Courtney?
2: Courtney?
14: Courtney?
2: Courtney?
14: You need to come out here. Something is happening. And she's like, what? What? We get the jump around saying, truck, truck, truck, truck. Summer, are you saying fun? Nope, I'm saying truck, truck, truck. And I'm like, uh-oh. This isn't good.
2: How old is Summer? Three? Is she three?
14: Two and a half.
2: Two and a half. Two and a half.
14: Two and a half. Now, there was an incident last week. I was preparing dinner, and I sliced my finger, my thumb.
2: Oh, boy.
14: And Summer likes to watch me cut the vegetables.
2: Yes.
14: And a word slipped out.
2: The truck.
14: The truck slipped out.
2: Mm-hmm.
14: As I was bleeding pretty good.
2: Mm-hmm.
14: So, yeah, yesterday was our first swear word.
2: And it wasn't just a half.
14: And it wasn't just...
2: once.
14: And it wasn't like we mixed in one of the lighter swear words. We went 0 to 100. We went all gas, no brakes. And so now I'm in a panic mode. We had a very good talk after about how we don't say that word.
2: Mm-hmm.
14: Daddy said that word by accident when he hurt his finger, and we choose better words. Now we've gone and like we've removed all the swears like from the song. So we're not, other than me, I'm pretty sure this is my fault. We don't know where she could have heard it, but yeah, that was a fun night last night.
2: One, I'm so impressed you're taking responsibility for this and telling the almost chop my finger off story, because I would instantly say, well, clearly she learned it in daycare, in the day home. Clearly, this is an outside problem.
14: But now I'm in absolute anxiety panic mode today.
2: Because she's going to go to day home and say it?
14: That she might go to day home and jump around the living room there, dropping
2: the trucks
14: all over the place.
2: What though inspired the bath time, bedtime routine into this word? Because it's been days since the chopping off of the finger situation.
14: I have no idea.
2: Just the brain of a 2.5-year-old.
14: Yeah. Because you know they hear things, and then all of a sudden a week later they're like, oh yeah, by the way, this. And I'm like, how do you remember that? It's like, oh, you remember everything. I have to be so careful with everything I do. But it was good 16 in a row.
2: 16?
14: 16 of them in a row. 8 for me until I stopped her. Another 8 to Courtney. And I'm like, we are in trouble here.
2: So she maybe does not want to go to bed. She is done bath time but ready to play. And she's like, guess what I do? If I bring some chaos and I drop this 16 times in front of my dad, then I get to stay up. And then we get more time. And then we're going to have a little bit of a party.
14: It wasn't much of a party. It was a Summer. You need to come here and look at me. We do not say that word. We do not say that word. And then you get the little embarrassed, sad face, and then you feel bad, and that's their guilt on you for getting mad at them. But
2: because it's actually your fault.
14: I had to stand strong and be like, if you go to Jamie's tomorrow and you say that word, there will be consequences.
2: See, and it's tricky, Dave, because if you tell a child not to do something,
14: you can't make a big deal of it.
2: Because then they want to say it even more.
14: Yeah, but we didn't hear it again, and we haven't heard it. I got the update this morning. There were no trucks.
2: It's very early. It's only 7:41 in the morning.
14: I know. Just a big shout out all you out there who have had kids and gone through things. Like, the things I'm learning. You're all warriors. You've all been through it. Even if you had nieces or nephews or anything like that.
2: You look back on all the things you didn't know that were going to come for you. Like one day, here's one of my most vivid memories of having a child in kindergarten. Everyone on the school bus decided to take these stickers their teachers had given them and stick them in a hole in their body. So the kids on the school bus shoved them up their nose. They stuck them in their ears. They tried to put them in their belly buttons. The whole bus said, let's stick the stickers where the sun don't shine. I don't know how many parents went to urgent care, family doctors, ER that night, but it was a bus full of things. And it's these moments you never see coming for you, which are horrendous at the time, but smile later on in life.
14: I've learned that my kid can have the best pleases and thank yous for a 2.5-year-old, but also drop 16 truck bombs on me in a matter of a minute.
2: Mouth of a trucker. Love it. 7:42. A look now from the bombs to the business with Leanna Wojniak from the Popowich Carmeli Advisory Group. CIBC Wagundy, not only are we going to talk the numbers, but we're going to talk one of people's favorite stores, and that's Zellers. So numbers first, and then we'll get into the Zellers points.
15: Yeah, well, we're a little bit off this morning as a start to the day. TSX down 190 points at 34,980. Dow also down 225 points at 51,083. Oil's up about $1.13 at $94.89 a barrel, and the Canadian dollar down 15 basis points at 72.10.
2: I have such strong memories of my mother having a Club Zed point card and collecting points for Zellers so I could look through the magazine. What is the latest with Zellers, and what are they doing now?
15: Well, Zellers, of course, is attempting a bit of a resurgence right now. There was another family that has bought a few distressed brands in the past that's trying to kind of turn it around at this point. They do have one store that is currently open, and the only store in the country right now is in Alberta. It's in Edmonton. But they are going to be expanding this relaunch further now this summer to Ontario with two new stores opening in Toronto. They're going to be bringing more apparel, home goods, luggage, and seasonal items to those stores. They're also introducing a couple new categories. So they're going to put in some food items like popcorn, chips, candy, kind of snack foods. And they're also going to expand their toy selection because they're getting some demand from customers now that Toys R Us has closed. Mm-hmm. There's fewer options. So they're going to be adding to the toy selection there. Now, that's not where they're going to stop. They are looking for leases in other cities, including here in Calgary. So it might not be that long until you can live some of that nostalgia and visit a Zellers here, too.
2: Okay, that could be the story. Zellers comes back to Calgary. I used to go to Zellers for lunch with my grandmother because my Zellers had a restaurant. So I have all the Zellers memories. 7:44, we'll check back in with Leanna 1 hour from now. Thanks so much, Leanna.
15: Thank you.
2: Today is going to be hopefully much more bright and warm. Still a chance of showers today. You could also see some drizzle, so we'll watch out for that. High of 18, right now sitting at 7. Let's take a look at those roads. They're more dry with your Truman Time Saver traffic.
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7: If you're in the Northeast this morning, there was a collision on southbound Deerfoot just after Airport Trail. That has been since cleaned up for you, but we are still seeing the remnants of some delays in that area. Southbound Deerfoot is delayed about 10 minutes from Stony Trail all the way down to Airport. And also in the Northeast, there is another collision on southbound Deerfoot just after McKnight Boulevard. That one has some delays of their own. We're expecting about 5 minutes from Beddington Trail down to 32nd Avenue. Take those roads carefully. 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For QR Calgary Time Saver Traffic, I'm Rylan Nilsson.
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1: 7:49 on your Wednesday morning. Some levity, some light, some laughter. Who does that come from? Mr. Hal Anderson, host of Connecting Winnipeg, who each week brings a little bit of joy to the otherwise very political and sometimes heavy world. Welcome back to the show, Hal.
2: Hey, thanks for the kind words.
1: Let's talk about dating, which is so far removed from something I understand because I've been married forever.
2: But me too.
1: But dating is the big talk right now because we're going into summer. People are hoping to meet someone, and yet it's a struggle. The struggle is real.
2: Yeah, 83 new survey, and I'm a survey guy. 83% hope to meet someone organically this summer rather than going through a dating app. Dating apps are sort of passe now. But get this, they surveyed 1,000 single adults. And 1 in 6 have not dated someone they first met offline in 2 years. So the face-to-face interaction, hey, what do you do for a living, all that kind of stuff, it just doesn't, for a lot of people anyhow, more than it should, I think, it just doesn't happen anymore. And I think the pandemic plays a role in this. What happened during the pandemic, we just kind of got out of practice of, you know, face-to-face interactions. 60% say they lack confidence when approaching somebody, fear of rejection. Number one at 53%, 37% say they overthink the approach, and 33% don't know how to start a conversation because they're online instead of out in the real world.
1: That's the craziest part of this survey, because I was reading it this morning too, that people are just, they're absolutely stuck as to how to start a conversation, how to even get the first sentence out of their mouths. And that's, we don't make phone calls anymore. We're nervous to talk to servers in restaurants. It's all part of the talking space.
2: Mm-hmm. Now, easy for us, right? We talk for a living.
1: Yes.
2: So, you know, maybe it's different. But yeah, I understand the fear that a lot of people have. But it's like anything. Just go do it. Practice makes perfect.
1: And we've all been rejected over something in our lives. And so that club is bigger than you think.
2: Mm-hmm. Yes. Take it from a man who's been rejected a lot over the years.
1: Let's talk about something I find shocking, because everything in life is about affordability. How much is gas? How much is bread? How much is your mortgage? But there's something now called job dropping, and it's people saying no to promotions. How on earth does this work? I would want more money.
2: Okay, so it's a new term. New terms always catch my attention. Job dropping. This is when people are offered a promotion, a title, more money, you know all the stuff that comes with a promotion. And mostly young people, but more and more people are just saying, no, I'm good. And they're making that decision for their mental health. And I think, this isn't from this survey, but I think it's a couple of things. People are realizing, I'm talking younger people, they're probably realizing, I may never own my own home. Mm-hmm. So what am I killing myself for? My mental health is more important. And this is an old dog here. This is one of the things I think young people have got right. If I were to go back and be 30 again, I don't think I would work as hard as I did. Now, I'm happy with my career and where I'm at and all that kind of stuff. But I think young people have got this right. They're putting more weight and importance on their mental health as opposed to their career advancement.
1: I think you're right. I think people in their 40s, 50s, 60s, 70s never learned to say the word no. We were just told, if you're given an opportunity, a task or a job, you say yes. If you want something done, you give it to a busy person. So trying to get no out of my mouth, I find it very, very, very challenging.
2: Mm-hmm. I've learned to say it as I've gotten older. I have gotten better at being able to say no, but job dropping, it's new. It's a thing, and I think it's kind of interesting.
1: All right, the other thing that I think is so interesting is, no matter where you are right now, you can be in the grocery store, they have World Cup cookies. You can be in a clothing store, they have World Cup t-shirts. Everything is World Cup. Deerfoot in a casino here in the city, hosting big World Cup viewing parties. But if you're not interested in the World Cup, there's something else for you to watch as well, Hal.
2: Yes, the World Pup. Not the cup, but the World Pup.
1: And what is the World Pup?
3: 48 puppies, 8 countries, 1 dream. becoming World Cup champions. It's the cutest soccer tournament of the year. This is the LG Channel's World Cup.
2: So they got a bunch of rescue puppies, which I like. That's kind of cool. And listen, if they do something similar to this as alternate programming to the Super Bowl, right? And I can I love dogs, so I can watch it for 20 minutes, half an hour, and then you're back to the game, right? But it's sort of interesting. World Pup, I like that they're using rescue dogs. And, Sarah, they even have a referee.
1: Okay. You know what? I am not a dog person. That is well established on the show, but that just made me laugh because I will take a play on words any day of the week.
2: Right.
1: I like
2: That's
1: it.
2: That's it. That's all I got.
1: From dating to job dropping to World Pup and more. I told you Hal would bring it. I told you. Hal Anderson, host of Connecting Winnipeg, joins us on Wednesdays for some of the lighter levity of life. Have a great day, Hal.
2: You too. Bye-bye.
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6: 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What's a Stampede Super Pass? It gets you in to the festival every single day, 10 days straight. You never have to pay admission. And all you have to do to win them is be able to name one super song. Now, I went with the flow today. I feel like we just got through 3 days of rain. I have made this excruciatingly easy. So 8:36, caller will get a chance. 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Now, coming up next on the show, I read something the other day, and I thought, how interesting for our city. And it was this: Calgary will be the first city in Canada to have an addiction center specifically for our 2SLGBTQ plus community. And I thought, do we need it because we are so open and welcoming and tolerant, or is it because we are not? Why do we need this center? What does it aim to do? A conversation in studio coming up next.
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9: This is Global News. I'm Tony King. It's mainly sunny and 7 at 8 o'clock. The Calgary Stampede Parade this year will be led by not one, but two Canadian Olympians.
10: Medalists from the 2026 Milano Cortina Winter Olympics, Courtney Sereau and Mikael Kingsbury, will both lead the Calgary Stampede Parade, which takes place 1 month from today. Sereau won 4 medals at the Games in Italy, the first short track speed skater and second Canadian Winter Olympian to do so at a single Games, and Kingsbury, a highly decorated freestyle skier with more than 100 career wins, was Canada's flag bearer and also medaled at the Games. While it's been some time since the two saddled up, they're both honored to join the exclusive club of more than 100 other marshals, including last year's Marshal Shania Twain, William Shatner, and former ISS Commander Chris Hadfield. You can see them during the parade bright and early on Friday, July 3rd. Drew Stremick, Global News.
9: Coming up, the high price of Calgary's leaky water pipes, but first, QR Calgary, time saver traffic.
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12: We are seeing a number of delays holding up your traffic out there this morning. If you're in the Northeast on southbound Deerfoot, there were a few collisions holding up your traffic, but those have since been cleaned up. That said, we are still seeing the remnants of delays in those areas. We're expecting about 15 minutes from Stony Trail all the way down to Beddington. And if you're in the Southeast, there are multiple lanes closed along Deerfoot between the Caffro Bridge and Douglasdale Boulevard. You are also expected to slow down to 80 in the area, so expect to see some delays there as well. 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For QR Calgary Time Saver Traffic, I'm Rylan Nilsson.
9: The City of Calgary aiming to reduce the amount of water lost due to leaky pipes, but it's going to be expensive. Nearly a quarter of Calgary's treated water was lost last year due to leaks across the distribution network. The city wants to reduce that rate of water loss to 15% by the year 2030. It will cost more than $340 million in the next four-year budget, and Ward 4 Councillor DJ Kelly thinks this should be treated as an emergency situation.
13: What we see here today is that they're looking for a 15% target. That's a starting point. And certainly over the next 4 years, as we go through our next budget, 15% is a good place to start, but I certainly hope we're going to get that number a lot lower so that we can match a lot of other municipalities across Canada.
9: Council will decide during November budget deliberations whether to fully fund the program. For people and businesses in the Alberta-Saskatchewan border city of Lloydminster, the unknowns around the prospect of Alberta separation are hitting close to home.
14: I carry two real estate licenses, one in Alberta and one in Saskatchewan.
15: As a real estate agent, Michael Dewing is faced with uncertainty.
14: For us as a business, it'll be completely different regulations and a lot of, you know, different red tape to get through. But for a consumer, there's a lot to consider. Like, are we going to need a different passport to go 5 miles out of town, one way or the other? Different currency? Does the Canadian money stop here and now it's a different currency?
15: These are questions that are still up in the air. For people like Dewing, the uncertainty and questions are stressful, not knowing what could become of the line that defines Lloydminster.
14: It's certainly not the first one of, you know, the first discussion like this, but definitely it's more serious when it hits home for you.
15: Sarah Comedina, Global News.
9: As Canada and Mexico try to work with Washington to renew a continental trade pact for another 16 years, America's trade czar has announced new tariffs he hopes to implement on many U.S. allies, including Canada. U.S. Trade Representative Jameson Greer released a statement early today that the Trump administration is proposing tariffs of 10% or more for dozens of major trading partners, alleging a failure by the countries to enforce a ban on forced labor imports. President Volodymyr Zelensky says long-range Ukrainian drones have set ablaze an oil terminal in the Russian city of St. Petersburg. The attack comes just before the Russian city hosts an international economic forum where President Vladimir Putin is scheduled to speak. This strike is seen as an embarrassment for Putin, especially after scaling back last month's Victory Day parade because of drone attack fears. In sports, the Vegas Golden Knights have drawn first blood in the Stanley Cup final against the Carolina Hurricanes. Vegas had to overcome an early two-goal deficit, but battled back to hold leads of 3-2 and 4-3 before finally winning 5-4 in Game 1. The best of seven NBA finals tip off tonight as the San Antonio Spurs host the New York Knicks. In Canadian Elite Basketball League play, the Calgary Surge are looking for their first win of the season as they meet the Niagara River Lions in St. Catharines. The Toronto Blue Jays look to snap a three-game losing streak when they face host Atlanta tonight in the second of a three-game series. The Jays lost 4-3 last night. Breaking news when it happens, our next scheduled news at 8:30. I'm Tony King.
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9: Environment Canada Calgary weather, mixed sun and cloud today. The high 18, partly cloudy and 10 overnight. Mainly cloudy tomorrow. A chance of afternoon showers or thunderstorms. The high 19. Friday, sunny and 22. Mixed sun and cloud Saturday with a chance of showers and a high of 15. Sunday, mixed sun and cloud, high 16. Right now it's 7 degrees.
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1: 8:07 on your Wednesday morning. Welcome to your QR Calgary Morning Show. I read something the other day and I thought, how interesting. I didn't know this was part of our city. So if I don't know, I assume maybe you also don't know. So we're going to learn together. And it's this. Calgary will be the first city in Canada to have an addiction center specifically for the 2SLGBTQ plus community, the Stonewall Recovery Center. Why do we need the center? And specifically, how does it help people in the community who need it most? Joining us live in studio, which is my favorite kind of conversation, Stephen Archambault, who is co-founder of the Stonewall Recovery Center, and Michael Stuckless, who is one of the intake coordinators. Welcome to the show, Stephen and Michael. Thank you both for being here.
2: Thanks for having us.
3: Thanks for having us.
1: Stephen, we'll start with you. We're the first city in the country to have an addiction center specifically for 2SLGBTQ plus people. Why? Why do we need a center specifically for a community that maybe needs it most?
2: Well, the need is actually Canada-wide. Mm-hmm. It's not just Calgary. But Calgary we chose because this is where I live.
1: Yes.
2: So it was a nice kind of segue, and I've been working in the addiction field for quite some time. And I've seen the need because not only is our community overrepresented in poverty, mm-hmm. 30% of the unhoused youth are queer. 30%, like we live with 30% of our whole community lives in poverty. So addiction is a higher rate. Trauma is at a higher rate. The unique traumas that come with being queer. For example, a young kid comes out and the likelihood of them being assaulted within the family raises by 30%. Mm. So that level of trauma makes it unique and makes the need. Calgary, I lived here and it was just a nice natural place to be. And it's needed because when I was working in the field, I would also see the homophobia, the transphobia, and the actual anger towards the community directed at people trying to recover from other people in recovery. And both would end up failing. So this allows a nice, safe place for people to bring their gender identity, their sexual identity, and bring it into the recovery space so they don't have to decide what they leave behind.
1: Michael, as an intake coordinator, moving this from an online center to having a physical space, which is the goal, talking to people, working with people, what does it mean to someone to have a space, someone who really needs this care, this counseling, this work?
4: Listen, I mean, we hear from people every single day that there's a need for this, and they're thankful. They're thankful that we're showing up, we're having the conversation. The difficulty for us, as you mentioned, is that the goal is to have a more substantial space that is available. And as Stephen mentioned earlier, it would be lovely to be able to serve all of Canada in person, right? Mm-hmm. So the need is there. Folks they're not experiencing safety as individuals in other spaces 100% of the time. So, you know, earlier Stephen sort of mentioned that somebody who's queer might be in a space that's not inherently queer for recovery, and they can end up having experiences that cause them to not follow through or be able to continue with their recovery, right? We want to be able to protect that and make sure that they are advocated for and that it is a safe space through and through.
1: So, Stephen, what makes the space safe? Is it that everyone within the center is also queer so they can identify? Is it the shape of the center? Is it the entrances? Is it the physical building and the people? What makes a safe space and a welcoming space?
2: So the correct answer to your questions are yes.
1: Okay.
2: All of it.
1: All of it.
2: Everything. Everything matters from beginning to end. We bring somebody in who's from the queer community who has mobility issues, and we ask them to walk around and tell us where we need to do better. Mm. We don't just take our own experience, and we bring the community in, and we say, how do you feel about this? You know, we were doing some painting. We have the flag room in our space, which has 15 of the queer flags up there. And I get really positive energy from that space. But when we were doing the floor, one of the people who gets really oversensory for color, for space, and they said, just keep the floor muted.
1: Mm.
2: Right? Because I can't handle both.
1: Right.
2: So as we even construct it, the community is actively involved in what we do.
1: Love
2: right?
1: it.
2: It's very, everything.
4: It's very person first, very person centered. So focusing on the individual, making sure that we're trying to accommodate as much as possible, while at the same time holding space and accountability.
1: So let me ask you this, Michael, because this is where my brain went. Are we getting the center a physical space for Stonewall Recovery Center because Calgary is more tolerant and accepting than people may not know? Or is it the exact opposite? And you look at past headlines of the past couple of years of questioning girls in sport and the use of the notwithstanding clause and removing flags from classrooms. And this is a pushback to that. Where does the center fit in the Calgary, Alberta story?
4: Here's what I'll say. I'll let Stephen answer that one. But what I do want to say is that all of the things that you just described are a violent act against our community. You know, questioning girls in sports is violence against them. And so we're looking to make sure that we're protecting those folks.
2: Yeah. And it is needed because of those reasons.
1: Mm-hmm.
2: The notwithstanding clause gives some people a mental permission to attack our community.
1: Right.
2: I mean, if you look at what's been happening in the last month and a half, 6 trans people in the U.S. have been murdered because they are trans.
1: Mm-hmm.
2: So I see and I hear people lashing out. Like, I was walking down the street, you know, and I'm working in a place and they say, you know, you should protect the homeless, not the queers. Like, it's a choice between the two.
1: When they can be the same person.
2: And they can be, and they are the same person.
1: And they are the same person.
2: In a lot of cases. So this idea that people get emboldened into attacking the community because of these laws, because of notwithstanding, because of people saying that there is this inherent need and they're not backing it by science or anything. Mm-hmm. They're just going by the latest Facebook meme of what it is and what they believe.
1: And if you looked at the stats, the true stats, I think the number must be that 80,000 people in Calgary could be part of the 2SLGBTQ plus community if we're going by how many people identify in that community. Like, we are talking about a substantial number of people in our city.
4: Absolutely.
2: We are. And I will say that it's underreported because it's never been safe.
1: Right.
2: People don't come out and say, hey, I'm queer, and stats can. Right? They don't report because it's not a safe place. They don't know where that list is going. They don't know where things are being done. So I would say that it's usually operating around 3 to 4% is what people say. The actual number is somewhere between 10 and 20.
1: Okay, vastly underreported. Here's what we're going to do. Short break, then we're going to learn more about our city being the first in Canada to have an addiction center specifically for the 2SLGBTQ plus community. Right now, very quick look at your weather. High of 18 today. It's going to be more dry, more sunny than the past couple of days. Sitting at 8 right now with a look at your Truman Time Saver traffic.
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6: We are seeing those delays starting to build throughout the city this morning. If you're on southbound Deerfoot in the northeast, then we are seeing some delays following some collisions this morning. We're expecting about 10, maybe 15 minutes from Stoney Trail all the way down to Beddington. And if you're in the southeast, there are multiple lanes closed along Deerfoot between the Caffro Bridge and Douglasdale Boulevard. That is following some road work being done, and you will be asked to slow down to 80. Finally, in the southeast, on McLeod Trail between Midlake Boulevard and Anderson Road, both the northbound and southbound left lanes are closed due to some construction work. You will be expected to slow down to 50 in that area, so expect to see some slowdowns there as well. 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
1: A lot of firsts happen in our city because Calgary is a very rich and diverse place. But even I thought this was interesting. I learned this a couple days ago. Calgary will be the first city in Canada to have an addiction center specifically for our 2SLGBTQ plus community. And we're learning together this morning, it's because the queer community has unique needs and a space that is safe for them. Joining us in studio to talk about building a physical place where safety and acceptance is key, Michael Stuckless, who is an intake coordinator with the Stonewall Recovery Center, and Stephen Archambault, who is a co-founder of the center. Now, let's talk about this, Stephen, in terms of you offer counseling online, but right now you're building a physical place, a building that is going to give even more care, more options to people who need it most. Where are you in terms of getting it done and finding a supportive funding base to also build it?
2: Well, we're up and running. The beautiful thing is even during construction, like we have the classroom going. Mm-hmm. So when we offer classes, people can come in. The one that makes us unique is we're also streaming those classes at the exact same time. So people in Ontario or BC or something can come in and take part and be a part of the community and just see how big we actually are, and how much support they actually have. So the funding side of it, the funding side is a lot hit and miss. We mm-hmm. know that there hasn't been anything in provincial budgets since 2018 for anything related to the queer community. There's stuff going towards addiction treatment and that sort of space, but we're not in that funding yet, into that space yet. So we really rely on individual donations. We rely on companies stepping up and supporting. You know, Course Entertainment has supported us in the past, and we've been really grateful for that. So anything that people can do, we are grateful for. Right now, we just need a lot of furniture.
1: Okay. Furniture is key. If you're sitting on some furniture, Stonewall Recovery Center is interested. And Michael, you were talking about how the strength of Pride truly is this summer, so many organizations will come together. Strength in numbers, solidarity in numbers. And so you take smaller organizations, put them together, and then that gives you a stronger voice and opportunity to fundraise at the same time.
3: Absolutely. I mean, for us, I think it's inherent that as queer folks, we seek to belong in a community, right? And so we work together. We try to work together. And so this summer, we are partnering with a few organizations to host a gala. So Calgary Pride, Stonewall, as well as SafeLink Alberta, we're going to be coming together in, and Black Pride mm-hmm. are coming together on July 25th. So, you know, look out for tickets for that. But those organizations are the organizations that we also need to support because they're doing great work and they're supporting us as well.
1: So, Stephen, I'll wrap it up with this as well, mm-hmm. which is someone's listening right now who is maybe lost, harmed, hurt, questioning, no idea where to go, where to turn. What do you

0: say to those people, they're never going to message us. They're never going to talk to me personally. But what you're saying is sort of resonating in their heart right now. What's the message to those people?
1: The message to those people is it's not hopeless. It's not over. It's not done. There's people that are in your corner. You may not feel it. You may not see it directly. But we are in your corner. We're there for you. And all you have to do is take the step to reach out to let us know who you are.
0: Mm.
1: Right? Just let us know who you are and we will do it. You can use email intake@stonewallrecovery.ca. Reach out on our social medias. Michael and I both answer the DMs directly. So we will find a way to bring you home and bring you in and get you into that place where you can start to see how much power you actually have in your own healing, right? Because we've been told that healing, we don't have that power, but we actually teach that we do.
0: What I think you just said was so interesting in the two segments we've been discussing here. You said we'll bring you home, not to a center, not to a recovery place, not to an addiction center, but we'll bring you home.
1: Mm-hmm. And that's how we treat it. Each every individual is an individual within our space. And the only way that we know to make this work is look at them like it's home. Look at it like it's like this is their space. That's why they get to say what we do. The program we created was created with individuals going, I don't like that portion. Can we change it? Mm-hmm. And we were like, yeah, we can change it. So it is that community, that home base, that space where people can just come in, relax, and hang out. If they don't even have to take part of the program, if they don't want to,
0: they can just start to feel how the furniture feels when you get it for a bigger day. Stonewallrecovery.ca. We are going to be the first city in Canada to have an addiction center specifically for our 2SLGBTQ+ community. Michael Stuckless, Stephen Archambault, thank you both for joining us today.
1: Thank you, Sarah, for having us.
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8: This is Global News. I'm Tony King. It's partly cloudy and 8 at 8:30. A month from today, the Calgary Stampede kicks off the Calgary Stampede Parade, rather, kicks off the greatest outdoor show on earth. This morning, we learned two Canadian Olympic medalists have been named the 2026 Parade Marshals. Courtney Sereau won two silver and two bronze medals in short track speed skating at the Milano Cortina Olympics in February, while freestyle skier Mikhail Kingsbury won gold and silver in Italy to go with Olympic gold in 2018 and silver medals in 2014 and 2022.
9: It's been a dream of mine to go to the Calgary Stampede just to attend. So to be the parade marshal, it's surreal. It's just, it's such an honor. And the fact that I get to ride the horse is something that I'm really excited about, actually. So yeah, I'm super honored.
10: It's always something that I wanted to experience in my life and go one day. What a better way to have my birth at the Stampede as a parade marshal.
8: 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Coming up, the high price tag to address Calgary's leaky water pipes. But first, QR Calgary, time saver traffic.
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12: We are seeing your delays starting to build throughout the city this morning. If you're in the southwest, there is a collision on eastbound Glenmore Trail approaching Crowchild. Eastbound Glenmore is seeing some delays, about 15, maybe 20 minutes from Stony Trail all the way to 14th Street. And if you're over in the southeast, there are multiple lane closures along Deerfoot between the Caffro Bridge and Douglasdale Boulevard. We are seeing some delays starting to build around that road work, and you are expected to slow down to 80. Make sure you're proceeding with caution. Let's all get to our destination safely. 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For QR Calgary Time Saver Traffic, I'm Rollin Nilsson.
8: Experts say with over 5,500 kilometers of water pipe in Calgary, it should come as no surprise there's some leakage. But the city is not happy with the amount of treated water being lost, about 23% last year, and has a plan to reduce that to 15% by 2030. U of C civil engineering professor Kerry Black says while it's good that Calgary is addressing the problem, some water loss is expected in such a large distribution network.
13: And certainly it's higher than maybe what we would like it to be, but people need to keep in mind that there tends to be quite a lot of leakage in our water pipes across Canada. This isn't uncommon, and it's something that we can't necessarily avoid.
8: Council will address the plan to set the cost of $340 million in the next four-year budget come November. Prime Minister Mark Carney says his Liberal government will soon propose legislation to stop forced labor in supply chains. This news comes after the Trump administration has proposed a 10% additional tariff on Canada and other countries following an investigation into forced labor in supply chains. The PM says the proposed tariffs were not a surprise, and Canada supports the goal of stopping forced labor. Carney says his government has been preparing ways to beef up legislation intended to curb forced labor in supply chains, which requires annual reports to the federal government. Ottawa says it will direct the CRTC to review its recent decision tripling streamers' financial contributions to Canadian content. The government says Ottawa will issue a new policy direction to the CRTC to adjust how it is implementing the Online Streaming Act. A new push seeks to keep the Canadian Air Force snowbirds in the air after the federal government announced the air show will be grounded at the end of the year until new jets arrive to replace the older models. The Snowbirds Alumni Association says it's no pause, keep the snowbirds flying initiative is looking at options, including reducing the number of planes to 7. Retired Lieutenant Colonel Maurice Carmichael says the UK has done the exact thing and it has worked.
14: Their team, the Red Arrows, just announced over a week ago that they are reducing from 9 to 7, as they are also transitioning to a new platform over the next few years. So they're showing us that it's doable to have a reduced show for a few years as they transition.
8: Carmichael says they could keep all 9 aircraft intact for simple, special occasions, such as Canada Day flyovers. In sports, the Vegas Golden Knights have stolen home ice advantage in the Stanley Cup Final with a 5-4 win over the Carolina Hurricanes in Raleigh last night. The best-of-7 NBA Final tips off tonight as the New York Knicks visit the San Antonio Spurs. 5 games into the Canadian Elite Basketball League season, the Calgary Surge are still looking for their first win. They travel to St. Catharines to meet the Niagara River Lions tonight. The Toronto Blue Jays dropped a 4-3 decision in Atlanta last night, stretching the current losing streak to 3 games. Breaking news when it happens, our next scheduled news at 9 o'clock. I'm Tony King.
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8: Environment Canada Calgary weather, mixed sun and cloud today. The high 18, partly cloudy and 10 overnight. Mainly cloudy tomorrow. Chance of afternoon showers or thunderstorms. The high 19. Sunny and 22 on Friday. Saturday, mixed sun and cloud. Chance of showers and 15. Sunday, mixed sun and cloud. High 16. Right now, it's 8 degrees.
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1: Saving every single buck matters right now because you've got traveling season coming up. You've got days off in the summertime. You've got the Calgary Stampede. And you've been hearing Tony King announce throughout the morning, we have our new Stampede Marshals. And that means it's time to really get your Yahoo on. Now, here's the situation. We have Stampede Super Passes to give you. Why are these so incredible? Because it's one pass, but it gets you into Stampede every single day. You can go once. You can go three times. You can go all 10 days. And you're never going to have to pay admission. We've got a party pack of two to give you. So you and your bestie go into Stampede for free. 403-974-8255. It is a contest called Name That Super Song. Now on Monday, didn't get it. Yesterday, it was a snap. I think today is even easier because you've had 3 days of rain. Your brain's a little tired. Your umbrella is gone. I wanted this to be easy, breezy, beautiful cover girl for you this morning. So here's the situation. Caller gets it right. We all feel happy for them. Celebrate them. Go on about our day. If the caller gets it incorrect, then we will move it to our text line and every single person will have an opportunity to play the game. Going to the phones. Let's go over here. Welcome to QR Calgary Mornings. Is this Anthony?
2: It is.
1: Anthony, how much do you love the Stampede?
2: I love it. Breakfast every morning, down on the grounds a few times a week. Yeah, it's a great time.
1: You're all in. Like, if you won a super pass, you would be getting some use out of that sucker.
2: Absolutely.
1: So I have made this really easy because I feel like people's brains are tired from all the wetness. If you don't get this, I'll be surprised. So no pressure. Are you ready?
2: I am.
1: All you have to do is name this super song.
2: The theme of Superman.
1: Is it the theme of Superman?

0: and Didio. I only gave you 3 seconds of it, and you still nailed it, Anthony. Well, well done.
1: Awesome. Thank you very much.
0: You have 2 Stampede Super Passes to go to Stampede this year. Stay on the line. We will get all your information, and then you will be going for free. We'll do it again tomorrow. We will do it again on Friday, and maybe tomorrow I'll make it just a tiny bit trickier, but it gets you in all 10 days. This time tomorrow, this time Friday, more Stampede Super Passes up for grabs. And speaking of the winning, if you are playing our Le Petit Chef contest, it is the Downtown Element Hotel. This is a dinner for 4, 2 adults, 2 children. You collect the words every day during the week, Monday, Tuesday, Wednesday, Thursday, Friday. 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Today's word is Dorian. Dorian. D-O-R-I-A-N. Today's word is Dorian, one of the partners in this incredible contest. Save it. 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Now, coming up before we're done this morning, in about 7-8 minutes, we're going to check in on some new numbers that say Albertans, more than most of the rest of the country, are using online financial help. Now, we know that's right at the tip of your fingers. So you're using AI because it's easy, because it's in your house, because there's no judgment. But there's also problems with that as well. So if you are someone who's sitting down at that laptop at 11:47 at night and looking for the computer and the AI to solve your financial stress, we're going to do a check-in on that coming up before the show is done at 9 o'clock. Right now, though, we need to check in on the markets. Are they having a bright day or a soggy one? We will learn that from Leanna Wojniak from the Popowich Carmeli Advisory Group. CIBC Wagundi, how are the numbers doing at 8:42, Leanna?
2: Well, it's a soggy one, as as you just put it. Down a little bit further on the U.S. side, not so much on the Canadian side. TSX down right now about 109 points at 35,060. Dow down about 307 points at 51,000. Oil's up about $1.43 at $95.19 a barrel, and the Canadian dollar negative by 16 basis points at 72.09.
0: So this is one of those stories we always hear about, and you think, is this true or is this just storytelling? But numbers say you can search and find out that more Americans were considering buying homes here recently.
2: Yeah, and this is information from Royal LePage, who, of course, takes a look at their own website traffic for people who are doing searches for real estate on their website. And they reported a massive spike in U.S.-based traffic to their Canadian real estate website during the first bit of this year. In particular, the biggest spike came in April after tensions started to escalate in Iran. There, the traffic jumped 233% year over year. But we've seen kind of spikes along the way since about the 2024 presidential election, the aftermath of that, and then some of the economic volatility and political unrest that's been driven since then has created many spikes along the way. So it does look like Americans are increasingly exploring relocation to Canada to escape some of the politics and escape some of what's going on to some extent, if that is something that they have the option to do. Now, no numbers for sure about how many of those homes were actually purchased by people from the U.S. at this point in time. But, you know, it's far be it from most people to do a little Google if they have an idea that comes across their minds and just take a look at what the real estate situation looks like here in Canada.
0: It's funny that people come here to escape it, whereas right now you would say if you're in Alberta, we are in it. But one person's escape is another person's reality. So everyone's looking for a space.
2: Yeah, so it's just a kind of an interesting stat there, and we'll probably, you know, continue to see more of that potentially if there's more uncertainty in the U.S. over the political situation. So maybe we will actually start to be able to measurably track immigration from the U.S.
0: Perfect. Leanna will be back this afternoon on Connect for the afternoon wrap. Thanks so much, Leanna.
2: Thank you.
0: Let's check out today. Here's the deal. It could be bright. It could be dry. Could also have showers or even some drizzle. I don't think we need the drizzle. High of 18 today. It is going to have some sunshine in there. It's just whether or not the showers sprinkle us or not. Right now sitting at 8 with a look at your Truman Time Saver traffic.
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4: We are seeing those delays starting to build throughout the city this morning. If you're in the southeast, there is a collision on northbound Deerfoot approaching Douglasdale Boulevard. And in the southwest, another collision is on eastbound Glenmore Trail approaching Crowchild. Eastbound Glenmore is seeing some delays about 15, 20 minutes from Stoney over to 14th Street. Make sure you're taking those roads carefully. 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
1: Let me play the role right now of Captain Obvious and say this. Everything is expensive right now. And for some of you, the soaring gas prices, that was it. That was the last straw. Now, there's a new study today from Money Mentors with Angus Reid that looks at how you're dealing with your money, with your finances, with guidance. And here's something really interesting. Albertans are heavily turning to online help more than most other Canadians. Now, here to discuss the good and maybe the warnings of that, Stacey Yanchuk-Alexi, who is the CEO of Money Mentors, which is, by the way, Alberta-based and a nonprofit credit counseling agency. Welcome back to the show, Stacey.
2: Good morning, Sarah.
1: Everything costs a lot of money, Stacey. You just must be at the busiest time of your life.
2: We are busy, and you're right. We're all getting pushed to the edges of our budget with the cost of living.
1: So talk about these new numbers out today, brand new study that looks at our reliance on using online help, AI for this advice, and the fact that here in Alberta, we're using it way more than other Canadians.
2: We are, and that's interesting, right? So, you know, what we're noticing, and we did this study because, you know, we did this report because what we were noticing is that we've got celebrities down south promoting people to upload their financial information on ChatGPT, and that gives me, you know, as a nonprofit credit counselor, a bit of financial heartburn. Mm. So what we wanted to do is just put it out there, see what people are doing. And we do notice that people are using AI and social media for financial advice. They're looking at accessing information on savings, so TFSAs and RSPs, investments, day-to-day budgeting, and even how to pay off debt.
1: So, okay, good. Good in that people are interested, they're invested, they're trying to find out more, but also throwing all your life savings and information and personal data up there and trusting fully AI when we're talking about your home, your life savings, your income. I'm sure also that must give you a little bit of a heart attack at the same time.
2: It really does. Please let me be clear. Do not upload your financial information to ChatGPT or any others. What you can do is provide general information, right? Because we don't want that. We don't want to train AI on our personal data. That's a privacy issue that we want to maintain. So, you know, but using it as a tool is not a bad thing, right? It's like credit. Credit is neither good nor bad. Mm. It's how you use it that makes it a tool or, quite frankly, something that can hurt you.
1: Why do you think, though, Albertans are using this so much? My inkling is that there's something about pride to it as well, mm-hmm. that Albertans are very prideful people. And so you want to solve it on your own. You want to be able to figure it out. And so when it's late at night, you can sit on your computer, stick in some numbers and try and work it out. Do you think that's what's at play here or is there something else going on?
2: I actually think you're right. Now, we don't have the research to know exactly why, but I do think you're right. I think we tend to be industrious people, right? We like to figure things out on our own. We're independent thinkers, and I think we like to do that. But we have to be careful, right? Pride can, you know, what someone said to me, a weakness is merely a strength overdone. So the strength is pride, but if you overdo it, then it becomes arrogance, right? Or it's covering up for maybe it's shame underneath.
1: And then what do you do, though, Stacey, if you're up on your computer, it's 11:47, the house is dark, you're trying to plow through this, you're using AI, and you're either getting somewhere and you think, oh, it's not so bad, or you're getting some numbers and outlooks that are actually much more dire. What do people actually take from the information, whether it's really great or really sombering all at the same time?
2: Well, I think that's what we have to be careful, right? You know, being up at 11:47 at night and, you know, searching through your financial situation and searching for answers, you know, can be a dark, scary path. It can maybe be an enlightening one, too. So I recommend, you know, have a big glass of water, take a big mm-hmm. deep breath, and remember it's just information. And what you can do in the morning is reach out to Money Mentors, and I know my bias, but you can reach out to us and actually talk to a real human. It's free, it's completely confidential, and no one's going to know you chatted with us. And you walk away with a budget and a plan to deal with your debt and some empathy and compassion because this is still a human experience.
1: When you help someone at Money Mentors, Is it really a financial conversation you're having, or is it like money therapy? Because the stress must trickle into every other part of their life at the same time.
2: I mean, Sarah, you're a genius. That's exactly it. You know,
1: you just keep talking.
2: I got you, girl. You know, I always say money is never about money until it is. Mm-hmm. But really, it's about your relationship with money, because you're exactly right. It trickles into everything. And it goes into your relationships, your work productivity, how you handle your kids, your future, everything. It certainly doesn't make your mental health better when you're debt distressed, and it isn't going to make your sore back better either, right? So it impacts your health and physical health. So it's both a money conversation, but it's also a human conversation, a people conversation, a relationship conversation sometimes, right? Because money is not just about money.
1: Mm-hmm. Mm-hmm. And everything is so expensive right now. So when I saw this new information out today from Money Mentors and Angus Reid, saying Canadians are really strongly turning to AI and their computers for financial help, but Albertans are doing it more than most other Canadians. I thought there's something here that's going to resonate with our listeners. So if you have a question and you're at that computer 11:47 at night and you're not getting the answers, Money Mentors, it is Alberta-based. It is nonprofit credit counseling, and Stacey can help you out. Stacey Yanchuk Alexi, who is the CEO of Money Mentors, thank you for joining us this morning, Stacey.
2: Thanks, Sarah. Have a great day.
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5: 8:59 on your Wednesday morning. Welcome to your QR Calgary morning show. I have a message on the text line saying, is it just me or do the birds even seem to be a little happier today? It is going to be lighter and brighter outside. There's a chance of showers, but there's also a chance we could have a very dry high of 18 degrees today. So back outside you go, as we say to our children. Now, coming up next, especially if you're new to the show and the station, from 9 to 10 a.m., we do the 9 a.m. free-for-all with Stacey Brotzel, 880 Ched. Bring the whole province into the conversation. Today, we're going to talk about spanking. Did you get spanked as a child? And where is your head at with it now in 2026? They've talked to a psychologist. You have your stories. You have your opinions. We'll be looking for them next on the 9 a.m. free-for-all.
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8: This is Global News. I'm Tony King. It's partly cloudy and 8 at 9 o'clock. It's exactly 1 month until the official start of the greatest outdoor show on Earth, and this morning the Calgary Stampede announced its parade marshals, Olympic medalists Courtney Serreau and Mikhail Kingsbury will lead the 2026 Calgary Stampede Parade, and both say it's an honor.
9: I'm just really excited. It's a great opportunity, and it's a huge honor, and I'm going to do my best to make everyone proud.
10: I'm not a Shania Twain, but I think that it's going to be really special for us. We're going to go in with just the best attitude ever, and I hope that we're just going to have fun with everyone and just enjoy this whole experience.
8: The Stampede Parade is Friday, July the 3rd. After 3 days of rain, the worst appears to be over for the city of Calgary. Mayor Jeremy Farkas tells QR Calgary Mornings he's not aware of any significant damage from this week's three-day rain event.
11: I think of one or two mudslides or other areas where I think traffic was somewhat impeded, but it was relatively minor, no permanent damage. I think we're more than half done the approximately 400 service requests on pooling and drainage issues. So if Calgarians see issues in their local community, catch basins that need to be dealt with, please report those and we'll get on it right away.
8: Some low-lying pathways do remain closed, and officials are urging people to stay off the rivers and away from the river edges. In just under a month, thousands of Albertans with disabilities will be transitioned from the AISH program to the new ADAP program, and recipients who are also couples are now finding out they'll also be receiving less money.
12: Monique Peters and her husband are currently AISH recipients, but that will be changing July 1st. The government has notified them they are being switched to ADAP, which allows people to earn more income before benefits are clawed back. Starting in August, in homes where couples are receiving either AISH or ADAP, each partner will receive 88% of the maximum individual benefit. That will impact Peters, and she says it could make things hard on her family.
13: We were expecting a loss because we were getting transitioned to ADAP, but we were not expecting a loss of $470 because we're married.
12: While the ADAP change happens on July 1st, recipients will be topped up by $200 a month until the end of next year to allow them to make the transition. Jasmine King, Global News.
8: Ottawa says it will direct the CRTC to review its recent decision tripling streamers' financial contributions to Canadian content. The government says Ottawa will issue a new policy direction to the CRTC to adjust how it implements the Online Streaming Act. The Motion Picture Association, the U.S. group representing streamers, had called on Cabinet to reconsider the current approach, and the U.S. ambassador to Canada called for the policy to be rescinded. The Prime Minister says new legislation is already in the works as the Trump administration has proposed a 10% additional tariff on Canada and other countries following an investigation into forced labor in supply chains. Mark Carney says the new tariffs are not a surprise and Canada supports the goal of stopping forced labor. Canada already has legislation intended to curb forced labor in supply chains, but Carney says his government has been preparing ways to reinforce that regime. It's 9:03.
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8: Environment Canada Calgary weather, mixed sun and cloud today, the high 18, partly cloudy and 10 overnight. Mainly cloudy tomorrow, chance of afternoon showers or thunderstorms, the high 19. Sunny and 22 on Friday. Mixed sun and cloud with a chance of showers Saturday, high 15. Sunday, mixed sun and cloud, high 16. Right now, it's 8 degrees. Breaking news when it happens. Our next scheduled update at 9:30. I'm Tony King.

0: Good morning. It is 9:05. This is the 9 a.m. free-for-all. I'm Stacey Brotzel up here in Edmonton. So far, the rain is holding off at 880 Ched, joined by QR's Sarah Crosby down in Calgary. Good morning.
1: So the hope here today is that it's a high of 18 and dry. There's a chance of showers, a chance of drizzle, but it's a chance. So right now, I'm just pounding forward with the idea that everyone is going to get a wet break.
0: Same. It's pretty much the same forecast here. But then when you look at the 7 day, it's like rain. So we may see the sun tomorrow. If you have seasonal affective disorder, you love Alberta because we have bright, sunny skies most of the time. So this can really sort of suck you in a little bit, sort of dour the mood.
1: But people always say this to me when the snow comes. They're like, you know where you live. It is June monsoon weather. So May 15th to June 15th in Calgary is the wet time. We're in the wet time. We had this little taste of sunshine and patios and races and dog walking. Mm-hmm. And then three days felt like 9 days. But we have some sunshine coming too.
0: No, but it doesn't rain this much here in Edmonton. Like in the Edmonton, like I have about 24 umbrellas that I don't ever use. I have an umbrella stand at the front of my house. And I'm like, why is this here? I have not used an umbrella in years, except for this week. I've actually had to pull out umbrellas. So this is kind of unusual, but like you said, unusual is the name of the game here in Alberta. And you mentioned dog walking. And I know that you have a dog, Shay, so I don't know how much walking Lenny got during the deluge we've had over the last couple of days. But my cat went outside. He is an outdoor cat. He has got a GPS collar. He's mostly indoors, but he does go outside because that's how he grew up and that's what he loves. And so he's a kind of a terror inside. He came back in and he was soaking wet, not complaining, just sort of like, hey, whatever. I walked out in the rain and I put my face down to smell his fur. And you know what he smelled like? Nothing. He smelled like my cat.
2: Really? Hey.
0: So why do dogs smell so badly? Like why, when you take Lenny out in the rain, he smells so bad.
2: It's terrible.
0: Well, my cat smells.
2: I didn't know cats didn't smell when they got wet.
0: They don't.
1: Maybe it's just Stacey's cat.
2: Maybe.
0: No. Hey, I did the research, babe.
2: Really?
0: Did the research.
2: It's true?
0: It is true. Yeah, because they have more oil. They supply more a natural oil that waterproofs.
2: Who does, the cat or the dog?
0: The dogs. So they produce more oil that waterproofs their coat, protects their skin barrier, but it also is a more hospitable environment for microbes, bacteria, and yeast, which can really stink up the room, if you get what I'm saying. And then the cats produce less of the oil. And of course, they spend 30 to 50% of their waking hours grooming.
2: Yeah.
0: So they're a little bit cleaner, if you will.
2: Lenny got out yesterday. We went and chased the magpies through the park yesterday. But it was his first time out since, I think, we got him out Sunday morning because we knew it was going to be sort of his last chance. No, Saturday morning.
0: Why don't you get him like a little rain hat, a little raincoat?
2: He's got a winter coat and boots, but I wasn't putting it on. You know, you'll get wet. It'll be okay. We'll keep you out of the mud. But he's a Bernedoodle crossed with an Old English sheepdog. Basically, he's a sheep. Like he's like got that kind of fur. He just sucks up water. Like so he was drenched. I bet you if you reach down, mostly just his legs. If you went really deep down to the skin this morning, it's probably still wet. Like
0: really?
2: It takes so long for him to dry out because he just gets so.
0: So does he still smell like moldy carpet?
2: Probably. He's a smelly dog at the best of times. He's not a good smelling dog. And I think it's because he's got so much fur on him. It's gross.
1: I try
2: to shave him down for summer, but
1: I try and roll with these conversations. I truly do. But as the non-pet person of Corus Entertainment, the cost, the sickness, the prescriptions, the overnight bathroom issues, the wet, stanky fur. You can see how non-pet people hear your stories and they think, why?
2: Oh, sure.
1: Why?
2: What?
0: He costs me some food, but none of the other ones. I guess I've taken him to the vet a couple of times.
2: Cats are different. Cats are a lot lower maintenance, right?
0: Yeah. Well, I don't know. I've never had a dog.
2: Yeah, I mean, like when our last two dogs died, there was a serious, you know, maybe we don't need to have another dog because there's a lot. Like, if you want to go somewhere, if you want to, you just go.
0: Oh, it's a hassle,
2: right? I mean, but lo and behold, we got another dog. I don't know. Sooner or later, we'll say enough is enough with dogs, but I don't know when.
0: And then you just think about the time commitment, because I'd love another cat. Sorry, you're totally out of this conversation. We're just cutting you out completely. I don't even know why you're here. But the time question, commitment, right?
1: The question I ask myself many days, Stacey, the question I ask.
0: But it's a time commitment. If a cat lives 20 years, that's like, I'll be, what, 72?
2: Okay, yeah. Yeah, exactly.
0: Like that's a commitment. You've but never had so much pet, joy.
1: Have I ever had a pet?
2: Yeah. Mm-hmm.
1: When I was a little girl, we had a dog. His name was Max. He was a schnauzer. And here's the thing. Max was ding dong dumb. Like he was the stupidest dog in the world.
2: I had a dog like that. Yeah.
1: His brother Ralph was lived with my aunt and uncle. He was a genius. He would shake a paw, he would sit, he was perfectly behaved. So brothers, one out to lunch, one brilliant. My dad loved this dog so much. He used to call him Max, the income tax, as a little nickname. I just never warmed up to the dog. I don't have the dog pet gene in me. I know, I'm a monster.
2: Some people will judge you for that.
1: Oh, Shay. No. Yes.
2: People who do not like dogs, you need to be suspicious of them.
0: I don't like dogs.
2: Oh, I know.
0: Oh, okay. When people bring dogs in, there's certain dogs that I like and then certain dogs I do not like. I know Mabel's here. Dara brought her
2: her
0: black, I think it was a lab or something.
1: In
0: a black
1: the
0: dog.
1: Building?
2: Or something. Yeah. Oh, yeah.
0: Yeah, the Mabel's really nice. Really well-behaved dogs I'm okay with, but dogs that come up on my leg or
2: mm-mm.
1: I probably get as much pushback on being a non-dog person as I do for political conversations, Donald Trump, separation.
0: Really?
1: I will have, I don't even want to look at them. I will have text messages right now saying, I always knew I didn't like you, and now I know why.
2: I know, it's the truth. I mean...
0: What do you mean it's the truth? Sarah's a very nice woman.
2: I know, but there's some, like, dogs are the perfect... creature. They're the perfect
0: creature. No, a perfect creature is a cat.
2: Oh, please.
1: Or a human being.
2: You die, a cat will eat you. You die,
0: a dog
2: will go get the neighbor to save you.
0: No, a dog will kill you.
2: Crazy dogs. But no, most
0: see,
2: dogs
0: see,
2: won't.
0: Cats will not eat you. That is not true.
2: Your
0: research.
2: Stacey, if you die
0: so
2: home
0: will a
2: alone,
0: dog if there's so will a person if they're hungry enough.
2: No, a dog would never. A dog would never. A dog will lay down beside you and die along with you from a broken heart. That's what a dog will do.
0: You've watched too many Hallmark movies. You watch Old Yeller over and over and over again. Not true. Not
2: dogs
0: true.
2: Are perfect.
0: How many cats have you had in your life?
2: I had one for a short time. A very, very short time.
0: There you go.
1: If there was a crisis and you had to eat one of us, who would you eat first and last? Sarah, Stacey, or Shay? That's what I want to know.
2: Oh, I have the most marbling. I can tell you that.
0: So you'll taste the best?
2: I think so.
0: Okay.
2: Yeah.
0: This has gone off the rails. This has totally gone off the rails, this conversation. We had lots of other things planned to talk about, way more serious than this, but we're not going to get there. We're going to be talking about spanking coming up after the break. Were you spanked?
2: Maybe once or twice, very, very rarely. Mm-hmm. It wasn't a thing in our house, no.
0: Did you get the strap in school?
2: I got threatened with the strap, but I don't know if anybody ever actually did get it.
0: Morley did. My husband got it.
2: Really?
0: Yeah.
2: Oh, I had it waved in my face many a time, but it was never actually
0: used.
2: Yeah,
0: no, in school, it was a thing. I remember. We're going to be talking about corporal punishment. There is a new study out that says a third of Canadians agree still with corporal punishment, with spanking their kids. Mm-hmm. But the highest number, guess where the highest number was?
2: Good old Alberta.
0: 55% say there's nothing wrong with hitting your kid once in a while. Shay Gannam is going to go work on his show. He never got the strap, nor did I. I'm sure Sarah didn't either because we were good girls. But we're going to talk about that coming up next.
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0: . 9:17, and now that Shay's gone, I have complete and utter control of the text line, so I can pick which ones I want to read. This person says, my stepbrother's mom fell down and her dogs ate her. She was in a remote community. They're pretty sure she was eaten alive. I'm not joking. Proof right there, text.
1: It's a dark, dark turn on the 9 a.m. free-for-all.
0: It gets better. It gets better. It gets better. Jason says, how many people have died of cat attacks recently, Shay? Zero. Talking about the cost of a pet, somebody said, over 9 years, my dog cost me 10 times more than the cat we've had for almost 20 years. I got this one from obviously a dog lover saying, cats pee on laundry, they claw your rugs and furniture, and they are untrainable. And I have to say that my Jones is none of that. He's never peed on laundry. He doesn't ruin our rugs or our furniture. And in fact, he is trainable. He goes for walks with us. He comes when he's called, and he sits for treats.
1: Now, here is the thing, and I am kind of usually alone on this. I am the non-dog person of the world, but we do have a message from Brent who said, you know what, Sarah, I'm on your side on this today because I'm tired now of going into hotels and every hotel being dog loaded, everything being covered in dog hair. So it does feel like it's the year of the dog where no matter where you go, people can take their dogs into stores with them.
0: Yes, and I don't like seeing that either. If you want to bring your dog in, bring it in a carrier. You know, put it in a stroller if you want.
1: Your German Shepherd in a stroller.
0: Then leave it in the car. Leave it at home. You know, I don't need to be around.

0: third of Canadians, according to a new survey, says that spanking kids or other physical punishment is acceptable. That means most of us don't think it is acceptable. But the highest support, and this may or may not surprise you, the highest support of corporal punishment is right here in Alberta, 55%. Is this the best way to parent? Physical punishment. Did you get spanked as a kid?
1: I never got spanked as a kid. I got some rip-roaring lessons when my parents were really upset with me for a couple things. I definitely got sent to my bedroom. I definitely got grounded, but I never got put over the knee and spanked. And what's interesting about that is my dad, when he retired, was a school principal, but earlier in his career, he was a vice principal. And when he graduated from teacher's college and took that job, they were all gifted straps. So I found this thing once in our crawl space, and it had his name in it. Like, it had been dedicated to him, and they had their names embossed in these straps. And I was like, what is this? And my mom was like, you put that away. It was just part of the teaching world when he was coming up through it. So he had one. We didn't talk about it. He definitely had one from his education years, but my brother and I never got it, never got the hand. It was just voices and words.
0: Thinking back, like, our kids tell the story about getting strapped at school, they would lose their minds. Like, that's just so inconceivable now that we would allow a stranger to hit our child.
1: Mm-hmm.
0: But we have come that it happened when I was a kid. I remember hearing it on the announcements. I even heard a story of one principal who actually turned the microphone on during a strap here in the Edmonton area. I knew the principal who actually did it. So it has happened in the past, but now it's just, we've moved on, but it seems like a lot of Albertans haven't. And we talked to Kimberly Canal. She is the person we talked to. She is a psychologist. She's got her own podcast. And when we have parenting questions, we call her up. And I asked her, I said, does it surprise you that a lot of Albertans are still supportive of corporal punishment?
2: We are definitely learning so much more about how to raise children. We have so many more resources and books that many parents I talk to are very conscientious and wouldn't do that. But a lot of people I had talked to, even friends, where I said, you know, especially when I first had kids, said, you know, I'll never spank my kids. And my friends would say, well, then how do you discipline them? Like, how do you, right? So then I think some people just didn't understand there are other ways to quote unquote modify children's behavior or discipline them other than spanking. And I think it's partly lack of knowledge. And the another part too is that sometimes when kids are frustrating, I still think people will lose their temper sometimes.
0: For sure. And also, my parents hit me. My parents, I'm not saying my parents, I'm just saying my parents spanked me and I turned out okay. And that's how I'm going to discipline my kid, because you've never seen any other way.
1: And what I'm sure if I went on our text line right now would say is, look at the world today. Look how lost everyone is. This is why, because people are soft. Well, this is also an incredibly different time, because we didn't have iPads on our hands 24/7. We didn't grow up in a pandemic. We didn't have a lot of things children of the 80s, I was a kid of the 80s, that children have now. The world is completely different. It's faster. It's crazier. There can be a monster in Cambodia who can get into your child's room thanks to the phone that parents gift them. So it's completely different. You can't compare a child of 2026 to the 90s, to the 80s, to the 70s, to the 60s. Because they're not transferable decades. You just can't compare everything.
0: No, I don't think you can, and nor can you use the tools. But if we know nothing else, that is what our default will be. So if we've always been told that the sky is blue, then we will grow up thinking that the sky is blue. And indeed, it is blue. But you wonder, and we got a lot of reaction to this story on the text line, and people saying it caused me great anxiety as an adult because my parents used corporal punishment. And there was a lot of distrust with my parents. Now that we know a little bit more, does spanking still work? Or giving them a little cuff? I know I was threatened with a wooden spoon, never got the

0: wooden spoon, but all you had to do was put, sort of put the wooden spoon out. Maybe the threat of it was just as scary as the act itself. But I think that there are, and I know we're going to get the texts that say, you were too soft on our kids, but the timeouts and taking away privileges and discussing why they are so angry when they've sort of calmed down a little bit and get them to sort out their feelings, wonder why they are feeling this way as opposed to hitting them. And of course, it works. It works right away. They stop crying for sure. But what does that lead to them as full grown adults?
1: But if you had to spank a child two times, three times, 27 times, doesn't that mean all those previous spankings didn't work since you're in a spanking situation again? Doesn't that prove that that wasn't the detractor, the deterrent, the answer? Because if you've had to do it more than once, then what does that say about the first time?
0: But you could say that about all sorts of different punishments, whether it's timeouts or taking away privileges, because I've done that lots of times and I could take away tons of privileges because kids are kids and they want to explore and they want to explore their boundaries and they do things that not necessarily we like all the time.
1: But okay, but devil's advocate, why then can you hit your child and at what age does it stop, but you cannot, should never hit your spouse?
0: I don't know why I'm not the spanking apologist. I've never spanked my kids,
1: I'm not
0: going to defend spanking.
1: I'm asking it to the ether. I'm asking it to the spanking proponents. I'm questioning how this is the decision of how to parent your child. I'm not asking you. I'm asking you.
0: The ether.
1: Yeah.
0: The ether. Because 70 countries and states have all banned corporal punishment. Canada is not among that 70%. Keep your text messages coming. 780-451-8800 or 403-974-8255. Well, coming up, maybe you need to sort of, maybe you've got some childhood trauma that you need to work out. Who is your de facto therapist? Your hairdresser? That's mine. Maybe you have a real therapist, a friend. Well, Sarah talked to an unexpected guy who gets all your emotions piled on him while he's just trying to do his job. That's when the 9 a.m. free-for-all continues after your news.
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9: 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The Alert Internet Child Exploitation Unit has discovered more than 500,000 child sexual exploitation photos and videos following the arrest of an Okotoks man. Investigators say the materials found late last month, one of the largest that the unit has ever encountered. A 35-year-old man is charged with possessing and accessing child sexual abuse material. Canadian Olympic medalists Courtney Sereau and Mikhail Kingsbury will be the Calgary Stampede Parade Marshals 1 month from today. Both say it will be their first time being in Calgary for the greatest outdoor show on earth. As the sun pokes through, Mayor Jeremy Farkas says he is not aware of any significant or permanent damage following this week's three-day rain event. Farkas says city crews are about halfway through the 400 service requests on pooling and drainage issues. It's 9:31.
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9: Environment Canada Calgary weather, mixed sun and cloud, high of 18 today, partly cloudy overnight, low 10. Mainly cloudy tomorrow, chance of afternoon showers or thunderstorms, high 19. Sunny and 22 Friday, mixed sun and cloud Saturday, chance of showers and 15. Sunday's high 16. It's 10 degrees. Breaking news when it happens, our next scheduled newscast at 10. I'm Tony King.

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1: 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It is when 880 CHED, QR Calgary, get together and talk about the big stories in our cities, in our lives, in the headlines. And Stacey has a doozy of a story today, of a question, and it's how you feel about spanking your child. Now, I think we have so many texts. I think the text line has broken. I think we have shuttered it and it will never function again. Yeah. Because the comments range from Patrick saying, mind your own business, what I do in my house, how I treat my kids, how I discipline my kids, none of your business, to some saying, you know what, I'll tell you, I gave my kid a swat on the butt once and it haunted me forever and I still feel badly about it 20 years later. There's every comment on the extremes, many in the middle, spanning, well, basically every kind of family you have in the province. There are many, many different takes on this.
2: Mm-hmm. And I think we know more, and I think we have better tools to deal with kids, and I get it. Or sometimes there's just like, I don't know what to do. I am angry. I was a big yeller. Am I still a yeller? I'm maybe a bit of a yeller, but I was sleep deprived. I'm working, I'm at work at 3:30 in the morning. I was exhausted most of the time when my kid was younger. And so I was a big yeller, which is not a good way to parent. But, the psychologist we talked to, our parenting expert, she says that consistency is almost the new spanking, because consistency is so important. That I don't know about you, if you were consistent in your punishments, but this is something that you need to hold on to. So if you say, well, you're not going to get this if you do this, and then they do this, you got to be consistent. You got to follow through. So follow through and consistency, really important. Yeah, we got lots of text messages too. One person says, I was spanked. I remember asking my mom, why are you doing this? And she never spanked me again. Because I think that the spanking is a two-way street. The kid may feel the pain, but just like you read that one text message saying, this is haunting for the parents as well. Sometimes it for some people, it sits okay, and this is the way I'm going to do it, and this is the way it was done to me, and it's okay. But other people are sort of like, I don't think so. Somebody says, I was an angry parent, short with all three of my kids. Causes anxiety in the kids as they get older. Raising soft kids, well, how many of us are on anxiety meds because our parents were rough?
1: And I actually hate the thing soft, because, you know, Patrick's sending me this text saying everyone needs to mind their own business, what happens in their home, their business. I get a lot of messages saying,
2: not when you're breaking the law or hitting your wife or, you know, going too far. So no, whatever you do in your home is not always okay.
1: But I, based on things I say, I get a lot of messages saying, oh my God, Sarah, you're so soft. You were such a soft parent. And I take that. I don't like the word soft. I think it's just I parented differently. And I think every family's different. And for those of you who are like my family, I have one son. Only children are different, I think, in a way, because they don't have the sibling to wrestle with, to play with, to go out in the neighborhood with. So they end up in your adult world a little bit more. So I think especially when you have an only child, that family dynamic is different as well. They get pulled into travels and dinners and discussions that maybe you don't have to be part of when you have a playmate, a sibling. But every family is completely different. You can call me soft. I don't like that word, but that life of having them be a little bit more of an equal is how we raised our kids. So that's how I did it, all different. On this discussion sort of the weight of the world and being stressed and who do you talk to, I would love to know from our listeners what job you have that you never foresaw being a therapist at the same time, because you thought you were going to be blank. And now you also take in all of the concerns, the stresses, the conversations of your clients. Because today we were talking about the 3-day rain event we just had. And we had Robbie the roofer on, who has been just booked and crazy for the past 3 days looking at roofs. And he said, like, this is the thing. I said, what happens when you're there to fix the roof, but then you're also with people at their absolute worst times? And he's like, yeah, I can think of all the stories.
3: You know, that takes me back to there's a property just outside the Beltline, and it was a roof that was about 20 years past its prime, we'll say. And poor gal that I went into this unit at about 11:46 or so at night, it was literally like she had a fountain on the inside. This roof had let go in 17 places. If you calculated it out, it was about 386,000 liters of water sitting on this roof because it had been neglected. And, I guess therapy rolls into it to a point, but at the end of the day, there's nothing that can't be fixed. It's a material item. At the end of the day, it's better to do a budgeted, summary of everything as you're moving forward with your home, because it costs you thousands of dollars less. You know, a $500 repair is preventing a $5,000 repair next year. A $5,000 repair can prevent a $25,000 roof replacement before it's actually necessary.
1: So Robbie the roofer's there to fix your roof, but sometimes he walks in, he sees the amount of water, he sees your ceiling, sees your roof, and knows, oh, okay, this is gonna be a doozy. So who's the person in your life? They're there to do blank, and they end up talking you through some of your stress at the same time.
2: Don't you do that when you have somebody over? You're sort of like, hey, this is what's happening and this. And I almost think I almost feel like if they know the situation and I can tell them a story, then they'll relate and there will be a connection. And then they'll do, I don't know, a better job. Or maybe they might cut me a better rate if they feel sorry for me. I don't know what it is, because they certainly don't need to know about my life. Not that I get into big details, but I'm just like, okay, well, I'm just here. My husband's coming home. If you could just do this. And oh, like, I want to get this done before you, right? Like, I don't know. I probably share a bit too much.
1: I remember in the COVID years, my hairdresser at the time posted on social media. She said, look, I don't really know how to broach this with everyone, so I'm just going to put it here. I need the storytelling to be pulled back a little, because everyone is unloading on me about their COVID stress. And so when every client is coming in, 6 clients a day, 5 days a week, and every person has the COVID complaints, the COVID tears, the COVID stories, the COVID stress, and every single person is putting it on the stylist, the hairdresser. You think it's just you. You're the unique one with the story to tell. But she said, I just can't shoulder this all anymore. I just need us to talk about like television or what color you're going for. Mm-hmm. I just really need a mental break. And I don't think we always realize that we're just one of many dishing this out to people.
2: Oh, for sure. I hadn't thought of that before. But yeah, my hairdresser, we talk about a lot of things because I've known her for a really long time. But yeah, the burden that they take on. And do you find that people unburden on you? Because maybe you have the look of a listener. Sometimes I meet people and I don't know them for very long, and they're telling me things that they should not be telling me. I'm like, I talk on the radio, yeah. Right? Not that I'm going to tell your story on the radio, but you do know that I talk on the radio. But maybe I have this look where I'm just like, or I ask the questions about what's going on, like what's happening. And I am able to go there, where some friends are like, I'm not going to ask that question. I'm not going to go there, but I will go there. And so you get unloaded on. You're like, I barely know you. Why are you telling me this?
1: Because some people have listening faces, I think, and listening looks to them. I know the person I unload on is my son. If your child or you or your husband or wife do athletics, sports of any kind, you're going to be injured, and you're going to be injured a lot. And the thing I did not know, I had no idea, because I didn't really play sports growing up. My brother didn't play sports. I did not know how often my son was going to be injured, being a kid who played hockey and soccer and baseball. I had no idea. I need someone to create a course called, so your child's going to play hockey? Welcome to the tears of having an injured kid, because you will end up in a merge. You're going to end up at physiotherapy. I more than one time have used the physiotherapists, the incredible physiotherapists who are there to fix a thumb or a groin or a shoulder, as my sounding board. Because as a parent, when your kid is injured, you have no idea what to do, who to talk to. So they're there to do some needling, some taping, some stretches, and they've got me unloading my mother stress on them. So I have definitely not used that physiotherapy appointment appropriately, if I'm being honest.
2: But it is also, once again, trying to make a connection with the person who's trying to help your son, right? And you just think, okay, well, if you know a little bit more about my son and what he's going through, then maybe, not that they're not going to do their best, because of course they're professionals, of course they're going to do their best, but you just think, okay, well, my son is different than every other son that you have dealt with and treated, and that you need to really take this one seriously because of this, this, this, and this, and he's super cute too.
1: Fair.
2: Although I've never seen a picture of your son, but I am sure that he is a super cute kid.
1: What is the profession, the job, the career you have, and you're supposed to be doing a skill or a trade, but you end up listening, taking it, shouldering, and being the ear, the therapist, because you just have that one-on-one moment. It came up in conversation today with Robbie the roofer, who is in Calgary fixing our homes after the 3-day rain event. And he does get people on their craziest days. Back to the spanking for a moment. Keep in mind, these are very fast conversations with some days hundreds of texts coming in, because I was mentioning the difference of what we do in our homes, having it be something for everyone to pull apart, being something that stays in the house. And I use the name Patrick. And Patrick's like, Sarah, you're making me sound like a monster. I do not believe in beatings. I do not believe in abuse. I'm just saying, parents have to parent. These are just fragments. These are little paraphrase moments. We know that we do not know your whole story, the entire childhood explanation, everything that's going on with your child, your mental health. They're just little understandings of hearing you, seeing you, being engaged. And every story is nuanced. And these are just flickers of information, because there's so many coming in right now.
2: Oh, yeah. There's tons, absolutely tons. Somebody says, I'm soft. Yeah. Like, is that a criticism? Like, I don't know if I'm not taking it as a criticism. You can call me woke. I don't think that that's an insult. So I'm not taking it as an insult. I think that there are better ways to parent. End stop.
1: Mm-hmm. I was never hit. I never hit my son. I also don't live in your shoes, so I don't know your full story. I don't agree with it, because I don't know at what age it goes from being spanking a kid on the butt to then being an adult and being harmed. I don't understand where that line is. And I also think it's interesting how many conversations we have in our text lines about some light taps, some straps, some spankings on the buttocks. It's always the buttocks. Why is it always the buttocks? Is it because it's fleshier and so it doesn't hurt as much? Is it because it's hidden? Is it all of the above? It's a story that's got many different entry points into it. Here's what we'll do. We will take a short break. When we come back, we will do some more of your messages, plus a quick conversation about love and dating when you're in this stage of your life. More on the 9 a.m. Free For All.
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1: 9:49 Wednesday morning, 880 CHED QR Calgary. Talking today about a lot of different things, one of them being spanking. And what I keep saying to people who are saying, well, how parents parent is up to them. But it's like a spider web, right? Things spread out into the community. So children behave in school and in church and at soccer practice. And there's a lot of people who are reminiscing about how they were treated in their own home and how they were treated in school. And I remember in grade five, it was one of those years where there was no good option. We had two grade five teachers. They were both not great options. I was afraid of both of them. And to show you how different classrooms are, one of the grade five teachers in our school took a kid by his jacket and hung him up on a coat rack hook in the closet and said, you can stay there for a bit and think about what you've done. And he's just dangling there with all the winter coats. Imagine the chaos, the national headlines that would happen today if a teacher picked up a child, took them and put them on a coat hook and let them hang there for a little bit in a classroom. It would be the number one story in the country. But back in the 80s, it was a Wednesday. Yeah, it was a Wednesday. Isn't that wild?
2: Things have changed. So that's why I thought that this new survey that we've been talking about, where only a third of Canadians think that corporal punishment for our kids is acceptable, but 55% of Albertans think that it is acceptable. I got a text from Kelly, and Kelly says he had four sons. The first one was born in 96 because he didn't have the tools. He's a new dad. This kid is not listening, and it's frustrating. He spanked often, but by the time the fourth one came around, he didn't even spank him once. He says, I grew up over the time and I became a better teacher.
1: Life changes, life rolls. And the other thing, and I know you have this guest on as well. On Wednesdays, we have talked with Hal Anderson, the host of Connecting Winnipeg. And he was talking today about the fact there was this new dating survey. And this is why I think it's interesting. You never go into your marriage, your relationship, thinking it's not going to last. You think it's going to be forever and ever, amen. And then because of life and divorce and horrible moments and just other things, you find yourself single when you're in your 30s, 40s, 50s, 60s, 70s. And then you have to date again. And one of the things Hal said this morning on the show that I thought was so interesting was this new study of how tough people are finding to date. Is he said, even adults in our 30s, 40s, 50s, 60s, and 70s have lost the confidence to have a conversation in person. And because we can't have a conversation in person, people are finding it incredibly difficult to date and find a new romantic person. They don't want to be on the apps. They want to do it in real life. But because we text so often and we don't discuss in person, we're stunted right now and people don't know what to do about it.
2: And I think that's especially true for the younger generation. They're like, I don't want to go and talk to this person at the counter. What? Go and talk and go and ask them directions. Just please just go. Because they're so used to, well, why isn't Google Maps? Why can't I just turn to Google Maps? You don't have Wi-Fi, just go. And it is a really difficult transition where it's, and it's a skill. And I think that you and I probably have a pretty good handle on having a conversation. But nowadays, it's, you know, small talk doesn't really even happen, not even on texts. Like when you get a text message just saying hi, I'm like, okay, just get to the meat of, like, why are you just sending me a hi? What do you want? Let's get to this conversation. But even just going up to somebody and breaking the ice, if you will, and what do you want to talk about? Do you want to talk about the weather? Do you want to talk about sports? It's like they have lost this ability to converse and connect.
1: Have you ever had the conversation with your husband? I always say aliens. If aliens came and sucked up one of us and left one behind on Earth, have you had the conversation about, are you good with me dating, going out for coffee, having a steak dinner, or is that something you haven't broached in the chats?
2: Never had that, and I think you'd be perfectly fine, and I would be perfectly fine. Like, go. Go have fun. Go meet somebody else. Good luck finding someone as good as me, my friend.
1: We have discussed this, and I use sucking up by aliens because I don't want to say something worse. And I always say, like, I give them full permission to go love and have some more fun and travel and be with whoever you want. But I also think, is there anyone else in this whole world who could tolerate me? I think I'm lucky I found one who can deal with me on a daily basis. I don't know in this whole big world if there's a two, if there's another one. So even if I ever get to that space someday, I don't even know if I could wrap my head around it, because I think I don't think there's anyone else out there who could take this 24/7. So will I have to maybe one day confront meeting someone in person or on an app? Maybe. Is that a long stretch and something I don't want to have to deal with? Yes, very much so.
2: And maybe you don't want to find someone. Maybe your girlfriends are fine, or maybe you have male friends. Maybe you don't have to have that connection, if you will. Maybe you don't need to find the next one. Maybe you can just find the next one for the next month, right? It doesn't have to be a lifelong connection, especially when you're older. Do you want to go back into the dating field again, or you just want to sort of make do? You don't want to have to take care of somebody and do laundry or pick up their stinky socks anymore. Maybe you're just okay picking up your own stinky socks and just, you know, casually hanging out with your girlfriends and just living the life that you always wanted without having to share it with somebody else.
1: Hal Anderson from Connecting Winnipeg, who's on both of our shows, says new dating information says you don't really want to be on the apps. Those are not your thing right now. You want to meet people in person. But then that also is terrifying all at the same time, because you think, how am I going to have the conversation? So if you're in the second time of your life, third, fourth, fifth, what is the way you meet people in this province? How do you tackle the don't want to be online, don't really want to talk? Ooh, but I'd like some love. What is that relationship like?
2: I do have the best pickup line, I think. Are you my appendix? Because I have a gut feeling I need to take you out. You're welcome. Calgary and Edmonton and Alberta. There you go. There's your source of connection for the day.
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15: This is Global News. I'm Tony King. Partly cloudy and 10 at 10 o'clock. Calgary investigators call it one of the largest collections of child sexual exploitation materials they've ever discovered. More than 500,000 photos and videos were found in an Okotoks home on May 26th. Staff Sergeant Gordon McDonald with the Alert Internet Child Exploitation Unit calls it deeply disturbing, noting that every one of the photos and videos is a real child in the world. For context, in the past year, police have identified just over 622,000 photos and videos of child exploitation province-wide. 35-year-old Corey Earhart of Okotoks is charged. Calgary police continue to investigate a collision that landed two people in hospital with serious injuries yesterday, but they say speed, alcohol, and drugs were not involved. Just after 3:30 in the afternoon, a man in his 50s in a 2020 Honda Pilot was turning from westbound 20th Avenue Northeast onto southbound 32nd Street when the vehicle hit two pedestrians crossing 32nd. It's believed they were in the crosswalk at the time. Both, a man in his 50s and a man in his 20s, were thrown several meters and remain in hospital with serious injuries. The driver of the vehicle is cooperating with police. Mayor Jeremy Farkas says Calgary will likely never be able to eliminate leaky underground water pipes. The city has proposed a $340 million plan to address leaks in the system, which saw about 23% of the city's treated water lost into the ground last year. Jeremy Farkas says the system sprawls over Calgary, Chestermere, Airdrie, Soutina, and Strathmore, so everything is always breaking.
16: The ground is so big, you're never going to be able to replace everything in one year, which means that there's always going to be an element of pipes that are on the verge of failure, things that you need to fix. Mm-hmm. So it's kind of like riding a bicycle. You need to maintain the momentum. But certainly for us, we want to play catch up. We want to get this to a point where it's not going to be so bad into the future. And
15: Farkas says Calgary's underlying geology is mostly gravel, so when leaks do occur, water seeps deeper into the ground instead of bubbling to the surface where the leaks can be found. Alberta Health says there's a new measles exposure in Calgary. People who were at the Rocky View West Hills Medical Clinic on Stewart Green Southwest May 11th might have been exposed to measles between 10 in the morning and 12:30 in the afternoon. Anyone who was at the clinic and was born in or after 1970 and has fewer than two doses of measles vaccine or has never had measles could be at risk. The Calgary Stampede Parade is 1 month from today, and this year the parade will be led by not one, but two parade marshals. Olympians Mikhail Kingsbury and Courtney Sereau each won multiple medals at the Milano Cortina Games in February. It's the first time at the Stampede for both, and they admit they might need some riding lessons. The Calgary Stampede Parade is on July the 3rd. It's 10:03.
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15: Environment Canada Calgary weather, mixed sun and cloud today. The high 18, partly cloudy and 10 overnight. Mainly cloudy tomorrow. Chance of afternoon showers or thunderstorms. The high 19. On Friday, sunny and 22. Saturday, mixed sun and cloud with a chance of showers and a high of 15. For Sunday, mixed sun and cloud. The high 16. It's 10 degrees. Breaking news when it happens. Our next scheduled update at 10:30. I'm Tony King.

0: morning, everybody. Welcome to the show. It's Wednesday. It is June the 3rd today, and I think we're through the worst of it. Knock on wood. It's weird right now. Like, it's not raining, but, like, the air is wet. You know, it's weird. I don't know. It's almost, what do they call it? The drizzle. That's what the forecast keeps saying. Chance of showers or drizzle. I guess that's the drizzle where you just, like, you know, it's not raining. There's nothing falling from the sky, but, you know, you get wet. It's just, it's in the air. It's misty. Not surprising. Humidity's got to be through the roof. But the forecasts at least show that we may be through the worst of it here. But it's still going to be, you know, there's a chance of showers in the forecast, especially in Edmonton. Edmonton's got a little bit worse than Calgary does. For the next number of days, there's a chance of showers almost every day right through until next week. We might see a little bit of sun tomorrow, which I think would be very welcome. It's been a while, but is what it is. We need the moisture. That's what they always say, right? I will say this. If you were with us a couple of weeks ago, I was very worried about the state of my lawn. It seems to have turned around pretty substantially. I'm looking out the back window. Looks pretty good. Now, if it can dry out and grow a bit, I might be in good shape. And the good news here, it sounds like the worst of it being behind us here. I mean, we're not out of the woods yet, but in terms of flooding concerns, primarily in southern Alberta, but in other parts of the province too, it doesn't look like it's going to turn into anything catastrophic. There's been issues. Don't get me wrong. But, you know, not like wide-scale, disastrous flooding that, you know, we always get nervous about. Back down in Calgary, it's not finished. The bow is continuing to rise. But the mayor says at this point, nothing really to be too worried about.
1: Right now, between May 15th and June 15th, the conditions can change suddenly. But at this point, we're not anticipating overland flooding.
0: So like I say, so far so good. And the expectation is things will be okay. But you don't want to downplay it too much because there was a lot of rain that fell. And Farkas says, and he's right, the rain was bad. But the good news was it wasn't all rain that fell, especially in the higher elevation.
1: Much of the precipitation that we're experiencing here in Calgary is falling as snow in the mountains. Flood risk is exacerbated when it's warm rain that's falling on snow, melting the snow, and increasing the amount of melt that happens in the rivers. But because the rain is falling as snow at the higher elevations, it's reducing our current risks.
0: I actually think Canmore is at a little more risk. In terms of Calgary, there's, you know, there's some flooding on paths and around the river area and things like that. And, you know, there's been some just standard stuff like, you know, plugged up catch basins and things like that. But officials are warning people to stay off the rivers and away from the edges because they're high. Same thing in Edmonton. Edmonton now has a high stream flow advisory for the North Saskatchewan. And they could still go up another 1 or 2 meters. And it's high. It's high if you look at the river going through town. But no river flooding expected at this time. But they are telling people you better be careful down around the river. Same thing in Canmore. The river is really, really high running through town. The bow through Canmore, I don't know if you've seen any of the TV coverage, but they're watching it closely. And they are worried that it could lead to some flooding. So far, it hasn't.
2: I think the river's behaving right now. It's staying within its banks. Unless we see a substantial rise in the water level, then we're just asking people to stay away from the river, and that's where the problems are. If people get too close, pet may get into the river, they may get into the river, and then you're dealing with a rescue situation. So that's our concern, is hoping people respect the closures that are in place and stay away for now.
0: Yeah, I think that probably applies for almost everywhere. Everywhere in Alberta, I would think. You know, the rivers are going to be high right now. There was a lot of rain. We needed it. Coming up on the show today, we have so much stuff to get to. I know some of this stuff we won't get to today, but we're going to try our hardest. But we do have a bunch of things to get into. We haven't talked about this at all, caterpillars. I keep hearing people talk about caterpillars being really, really bad. I haven't seen it yet. And Lenny and I spent some time down in the park yesterday, and maybe it's because of the, I don't know, but I mean, I know what it's like when we have the caterpillar outbreak, and I'm not seeing it, but apparently it's happening all over the province, and maybe it just hasn't arrived in my neck of the woods yet, but we'll talk a bit about that. Whirling disease. If you're a fisherman in this province, you know what whirling disease is, and it's become a real problem in the last 8-10 years, and another key watershed in our province has been identified as an infection area of this fish killing disease. It seems like it's really, really tough to control, and it's threatening some key species. So we'll find out what's going on with that and how bad that situation is. We got a great chat coming up for you today. it's really fascinating because you've got Pierre Poilievre, Danielle Smith, right? They're the same team. They're good buddies. Their policies, their thinking, their statements align almost all of the time. But they got this pipeline situation that is going to cause them some conflict. It has to. Danielle Smith is a champion of this pipeline, right? We know that. She's a big proponent of it, and basically her political future is tied up in it. She has promised Albertans that no, it's okay to stay part of Canada because things have changed and we're going to be able to do the things that we've always wanted to do. Just take a look at what's happening with the pipeline. Poilievre, on the other hand, has said from day one, it's all smoke and mirrors. Don't fall for it. The Liberals have done this before. An MOU doesn't mean anything. It's a piece of paper. This will never happen. It's a pipeline to nowhere. Don't be fooled. So how is that? I mean, Poilievre has to, right? I mean, his whole thing, and he's got a pretty solid case up until now that Carney's promised a lot of things, talked about doing a lot of things, but the deliverables are fairly low so far. And he's saying, well, this is just another one. You know, Carney's going to promise a pipeline. It's never going to happen. Don't be fooled. Don't be fooled. Well, how are they going to square that away? And then you wrap up in the middle of all that, the separation conversation. They're both agreeing that separation is bad and Alberta needs to stay in Canada. However, if Poilievre convinces a bunch of Albertans that Carney's just selling a bill of goods when it comes to the pipeline and it's never going to happen, he's kind of making the case for the separatists. So it's fascinating. You know, politics can do that and get you on shaky ground pretty fast. And I think it might in this case. I don't know how they'll sort it out, but they're going to have to. So we'll talk a bit about that today. We're going to get into something that comes up all the time. Right now, we've got Canada and the United States once again moving towards negotiating CUSMA, or the USMCA. And our trade representatives were in Washington yesterday meeting with the American trade representatives. And progress being made. Those talks haven't been done. Of course, Trump coming out with new tariffs on everybody. Again, it's a 10% tariff on all kinds of countries, including Canada, overnight because we're not doing enough to combat forced labor in supply chains. Whatever. We know those reasons can be a little speculative at best. So there's a big carve-out for Canada in it. So Carney's not that concerned about it. I can get into that a little bit later. But one of the big issues, and the United States identified 30 trade irritants in their conversations with Canada. And one of them, as we know, is supply management, dairy, the dairy industry in this country. And Trump himself has talked about it many, many times, blocking American farmers and all the rest of this stuff. I know a lot of you have a lot of concerns about supply management and think it's time to go. Of course, people in the dairy industry, some of them disagree with you pretty strongly. Some do agree with you, but some disagree very, very strongly. We'll get into that today. We'll speak with the president of the Dairy Farmers of Canada and find out. He's making an impassioned plea to not give more concessions and more carve-outs to the United States when it comes to supply management. So we'll hear his case for why supply management is actually still a good thing for this country. You know, a lot of critics will say it's not, right? It limits competition. It forces up prices. It limits who can get into the industry. It makes it really expensive to start up a dairy operation. So there's a lot of people that say it's time has come and gone. But there are those that think it's still a good idea. So we'll get into that. That's coming up at about 11 o'clock this morning. Okay. So and then there's a bunch of other stuff. Just a ton of other stuff that I want to touch on. But we're going to take a break. When we come back, Calgary is still trying to sort out what to do with the rezoning issue. Well, to be frank, Edmonton, I think everybody is. But the blanket rezoning that caused so much controversy in Calgary is gone, of course, right? Mayor Jeremy Farkas campaigned on getting rid of it. He did. But he also campaigned on replacing it with something else that will work and that Calgarians will be happy with. So far, no luck on that one. They tried something new. They were hoping to have a plan. It was presented to council this week. Something called local area. What's it called? Local area projects. Local area. It's LAP. That's the acronym. Local area plans. It was voted down by council. Okay. So what was it? Was it a good idea? And if that doesn't work, what does? Like, How are we going to tackle the housing situation? We'll take a break and talk about that when we come back right after this.
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0: As we know, rezoning, zoning, how we're going to densify our big cities in this province has become a real big issue, and it has been for some time now. And both Edmonton and Calgary went in with, well, let's just go with anything goes. And, well, frankly, the citizenry freaked out. Not all of them. Some people applauded. Some people liked it. But enough didn't that I think the Calgary election in a lot of ways was run on that issue. We'll get rid of the blanket rezoning in Calgary. It wasn't quite as big of an issue in Edmonton, but they've dealt with it too. It's been a major, major battle down at City Council in terms of, okay, do we need to limit the number of doors that can go on every lot? Like all these sorts of things, right? And they're still wrestling with it too. So in Calgary, they did get rid of the blanket rezoning. That was the promise from the mayor, promise kept. The other part of that promise, though, was we're going to replace it with something. We're going to come up with a better plan. And one of the things that he was trying to get through was something called local area plans, right? So what that would mean is you add density in certain areas following consultation. It's not just, hey, city limits, everything goes, this is the new rule. It's a little more surgical than that. So he put that before council and lost 10-5. So now what do we do? We're going to speak with Catherine Davies, who is a housing advocate. She's with More Neighbors Calgary. Catherine, thank you for joining us today. I appreciate your time.
1: Hi, great to be here.
0: So these local area plans, like I say, basically it's rezoning, but it's not, you know, anything goes anywhere in Calgary. It's a little more surgical than that, right? It would involve consultation and

0: ruthless. I mean, they can move the needle a little bit, but they don't actually rezone anything. So property owners still have to go through a very complicated and expensive rezoning process. And I think it's really important to note the council has actually been voting down applications that are LAP compliant. There have been a few of those over the past few weeks. So I don't think LAPs are a solution really at all. So in that sense, I wasn't surprised to see that it was voted down, but I also don't think that it would have made much of a difference if those had moved forward.
1: Interesting. So the plan didn't guarantee development based upon that plan. There was still a process you had to go through and you might be denied.
0: That's correct. Yeah. So there's no guarantee. And I don't know if you have ever heard business owners talk about the importance of certainty.
1: Of course.
0: Yeah. And so there's just no certainty with these plans at all. And it's not terribly friendly to development.
1: Without these plans, what is it? Because now we're still trying to figure out, okay, what will be the plan? If it's not blanket rezoning, it's not LAPs, where are we going? Because right now there's nothing, correct?
0: That's correct. There's nothing. We're not going anywhere.
1: You know, like I say, what's at risk here? Because we know this is sort of a major priority of, well, the provincial government, but particularly the federal government. There's all kinds of mm-hmm. funding that's attached to this. What's the risk if you don't come up with some kind of plan on how to do this?
0: Yeah, so I think there are a lot of risks. I mean, there are local risks. I mean, people need houses. People need places to live, and we're a growing city. And frankly, we regulate housing like it's nuclear waste. I mean, I understand that people want a say in how their neighborhoods change. I want a say in how my neighborhoods change, my neighborhood changes and evolves. But we're just opposed to everything. We have to stop saying no to all new housing. So there are effects to, like, economic effects. There are personal effects. I think it affects Calgary's competitiveness as an economic engine. And there are large scale. You know, it affects our ability to attract new residents, attract new businesses, and just it pushes all development to the edge of the city. So we're just going to continue to sprawl. We're going to continue to build in the most expensive and inefficient way that we possibly could.
1: The issue, Catherine, is what works? Like, I always say, listen, I hate urban sprawl. I do. We need mm-hmm. to densify in our big cities, and I'm all for rezoning. I would probably feel very differently if it was my next door neighbor. That's right. I think that's where most people say, oh, I know, we need to densify. Absolutely. Just mm-hmm. do it over there. Don't do it in my neighborhood. I mean, that seems to be the stumbling block, isn't it? How do you solve that?
0: Exactly. Well, you know, it's really, really difficult politically, and I understand that. And I understand that it was a major issue in the election, and they made this decision based on political calculations. But in fact, most Calgarians did, as you said, they voted for repeal and replace.
1: Yeah, yeah.
0: And a lot of Calgarians are comfortable with some level of moderate incremental development in their neighborhood. So we actually did a poll at More Neighbors, and we found that 56% of Calgarians that were polled said they'd be comfortable with duplexes or denser in their neighborhoods. And so, you know, it's a small incremental change because the majority of residential land in Calgary is single detached only.
1: Yes.
0: It's extremely restrictive. And so even moving to duplexes citywide, I think would be a big step. And I think it's one that Calgarians would be comfortable with. And there just seems to be no appetite on council for any of this.
1: I think you're right. It's really about finding that balance. It's people get really concerned, like, you know, in my neighborhood, well, it's actually a little farther. So, but like one went up with like 8 units on a lot mm-hmm. that used to be a single. And that's when people seem to get concerned. You're right. Duplexes, mm-hmm. maybe even fourplexes would be a little more palatable.
0: Duplexes with suites, 4 doors on a lot. That would go a long way to helping Calgary's housing situation.
1: Yeah, find the balance. Catherine, thanks so much for being with us. I appreciate your time today.
0: It's my pleasure.
1: Thank you. Catherine Davies, housing advocate with More Neighbors Calgary. That's what it comes down to, right? Like, let's be honest here. If we're just going to be honest as grown-ups and property owners in Edmonton or in Calgary or probably in Red Deer, Medicine Hat, anywhere else, the reality is we don't care. Until it's our neighborhood, right? I don't care what happens in the West End of Edmonton. I never go to the West End of Edmonton. Do whatever you want, right? If we're being honest about it, that's what this comes down to. It's NIMBYism in its finest. If you don't know what NIMBY means, it's not in my backyard. And like I say, I hate urban sprawl. I think it's ridiculous the way that our cities just continually spread out. It's crazy. It's absolutely crazy. And you take a look at other big cities around the world, you get to a point where the decision is made, okay, we can't do that anymore, and we start to densify. And

0: people yell and scream about parking. What about parking? Well, go to any other big city on Earth. Parking is not a thing. It doesn't happen. No, they usually have more effective and efficient public transit systems, so you don't need to have a car quite as much as you do in our big cities. But the reality is, it just you get to a point where you have to. You have no choice about it. If you're going to be a big city, that's the trade-off, right? It's going to be dense, and not everybody's going to have a lot with a yard, and everything in the neighborhood's going to be exactly the same. And I'm totally on board with that. But like I say, I admit fully and completely that if my neighbor, if Carol decided to leave and sold her house to somebody who wants to put in a unit that's got eight in there, I'd be pissed about it. And we all would. There's no doubt about it. So that's where the problem comes in. Even if you rationally, logically, economically understand that, okay, we can't keep doing this. It's just crazy. We cannot keep doing this. We need to start to densify. Makes sense. Let's do it. Oh, but just don't do it here. And that's what city councils run into all the time, right? So you get things like where people actually sign restrictive covenants. I've never understood that, where they say you can't do anything on this property for 99 years. Well, why would you do that? I mean, if you're out, you're out. You're limiting what developers can. But it gets messy, right? And people are protected. I am too, like I say. When it comes to your neighborhood, you feel differently when it's happening in another neighborhood. That's the problem that needs to be solved. But it would be different if it was a duplex or maybe even a fourplex. It's these 12 plexes, these 8 plexes. People get freaked out about that. And I see why. 780-451-8800-403-974-8255. Your calls when we come back after the news.
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12: This is Global News. I'm Brenda Neufeld. Mix of sun and cloud and 10 degrees at 10:30. The Alert Internet Child Exploitation Unit says it has found a staggering 500,000 images and videos of child sexual abuse materials in the home of an Okotoks man. The ICE unit says that's the equivalent of 80% of all the materials identified in Alberta last year. 35-year-old Corey Earhart was arrested and charged last week following a tip from the RCMP's National Child Exploitation Crime Centre. A Calgary daycare has been put on probation for the next 3 months. The province has issued a probationary license for Fit Kids Care on Silver Springs Boulevard Northwest due to inadequate supervision, failure to report incidents, and improper child guidance. The daycare is required to notify all parents. Calgary police believe two men hit by a vehicle and seriously injured yesterday were in a crosswalk at the time. The men in their 50s and 20s were struck on 20th Avenue Northeast at 32nd Street by a Honda Pilot just after 3:30 yesterday. They were taken to hospital with serious injuries. Police have ruled out speed, alcohol, and drugs as factors. It's 10:31.
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12: Environment Canada Calgary weather, mix of sun and cloud today. There could be some showers and a high of 18 degrees, down to 10 for tonight. Tomorrow, mainly cloudy, chance of afternoon showers and 19. Right now, it's 10. Breaking news when it happens. Our next scheduled news at 11. I'm Brenda Neufeld.

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1: These back roads got me. These pills pretend to be my friend. I'm done for the last time. I'm lying.
2: All right, 780-451-8800-403-974-8255. It is the issue. Well, not the issue, but it's one of the issues that certainly gripped our province during the last municipal election campaigns and since. And that is what we do. I think we all agree we've got something of a housing crisis, right? You can argue about the level of it and how to solve it and all the rest of that stuff. The reality is the sprawl needs to stop at some point. And people are, yeah, no, it doesn't. We got lots of room. Okay. Really? We're going to turn the entire province into one big subdivision. At some point, the cost just, I mean, new fire halls, new, all the stuff. You've heard the arguments a million times. So we densify, right? And that means in your neighborhood, maybe the neighbor's house gets torn down and somebody builds something that has 4 units in it or 8 units in it or 12 units in it. And that was where people said, wait a minute here. And Calgary just, and Edmonton too, just said, well, that's the new rules. That's what we're going to do. And people went, no, it's not what we're going to do. It's crazy. We can't do that. Walk it back. And so now we're in the process of both cities trying to find out what that looks like. Calgary had a proposal before them, local area plans that would be rezoning. Certain things would be allowed in certain areas with extensive consultation. Council voted that down too. So how do you solve this problem, which is a problem, and it has to be solved? Let's go to Kathy in Calgary. You're on the air. Hi, Kathy.
3: Hi, Shane.
2: Hi.
3: I live in Calgary.
2: Okay.
3: I've lived in Calgary in the same house for 40 years. I'm in a neighborhood that was built in 1960.
2: Okay.
3: Every corner lot in my neighborhood was sold, and they have these multiplex places going in.
2: How big, Kathy? One, do you know? How big are they?
3: They're 6-plexes. They're 8-plexes. There's okay. One that I think is a duplex.
2: Yep.
3: And the building is higher than the tree in the neighborhood next to it. I agree with you to some degree that, yes, we need to have more housing, affordable housing, but there has to be controls on architect and how high you can build. None of this, and there's no thought of council to, you put these in and okay it, but where are the people going to park?
2: Yeah, I
3: where
2: know.
3: There's nothing, there's no thoughtfulness put into it, and it pisses me off, because let me tell you, when those people are building those 8-plexes, if they're not going by the letter of the law and not having the right licensing in place to put their bins, and they have to be on my road, or they put their pylons, instead of picking them up, they're in the middle of the road, I call 311. And I totally resent it. I resent the last council bringing this in.
2: Yeah.
3: They should be shot and quartered.
2: Oh, take it. Hey, don't get carried away. Kathy, would you, you know what? I'm going to move on. It's housing. Nobody should be shot and quartered over any of this. But that's the level of, I mean, I see it. Like, people are angry, right? And nothing will motivate people faster than this, it seems. The bins thing and the parking thing. I get it. You're right. You're going to have cars. That's the issues that we always seem to hear about. The height is a new one. That's an interesting one. We always hear about the bins and the parking. And I'll say again, go to another city, another big city, and pick one. I don't care which one it is, right? You parking is not a God-given right in much of the world, right? It's a luxury that we have here because we've always had it. But that is one of the things, depending on how we do this densification, that will go. And that's just the way the world works sometimes, right? You've seen the Seinfeld, where George takes over the parking duties for a day. I mean, there are places in the world where parking is not a given. It just isn't. Dave in Calgary, you're on the air. Hi, Dave.
4: Hey, good morning. Hey, Shay, What is the nature of the housing crisis as you understand it? What is the problem that you see as needing a solution?
2: Well, I mean, the way it's been defined, and I would agree, housing costs too much. And there is a shortage on the supply side versus the demand side. Now, we've drastically curtailed the demand side in this country, but I don't know if we have in this province. We're still seeing a lot of people come to this province, and that drives up the cost of housing because we don't have enough.
4: Okay, so it's affordability.
2: Yes.
4: Is that the whole reason we're talking about this?
2: Well, what else would you want it to be about?
4: Well, you mentioned the fire stations and the infrastructure and stuff like that in Sproul. So as I see it, there's two issues, and I just want to address them as quickly as I can.
2: Okay.
4: So with respect to affordability, are there houses for sale? And I'm calling from Calgary, so...
2: Yeah.
4: There's lots of houses, lots of housing that's affordable and it's variously.
2: There is, sure. Yeah.
4: There's tons of it. And so when it comes down to affordability, we don't have an affordability issue. We have a locational preference issue. There's lots of houses. There's lots of condos. There's lots of townhomes. There's lots of, you know, single detached dwellings.
2: But are they affordable? I mean, Dave, what's the average house price in Calgary right now? You know. It's over $500,000, well over $500,000. Is that affordable?
4: Well, sure it is. But here's the deal. Is that your first house?
2: Well, that's what I'm saying.
4: Are you buying an average house as your first house, Shay?
2: I don't know. I've only ever bought one house in my life.
4: Well, then we're speaking from an experience deficit here. But the reality is that you're not going to buy an average house as your first house. You're not going to buy a luxury house, and you're not going to buy it in inner city. So affordability comes down to the debate is not, I can't have a house, there are none. The issue is, I want a house I can afford, but I don't want it in that neighborhood and I don't want it looking like that. So that's a whiny preference thing and that bugs me. There's lots and lots and lots available and it doesn't justify destroying existing neighborhoods. Now, the infrastructure thing is the other side of this coin. And there's people who say, well, you know, we can't have sprawl. You know, it costs so much more money to build a new linear meter of infrastructure than it does to redevelop in the interior. That's not true. And you may have heard that we have had a catastrophic feeder main failure in Calgary. Mm-hmm. Actually, two of them. Did you hear about that?
2: Of course I did. Don't be condescending. Make your point. I've got a lot of calls. I'm ready to move.
4: I'm not trying to be. No, forgive me, Shay. No, the issue is has anyone really tested the capacity and the condition of the inner city infrastructure before they approve all of this densification and increased capacity for the infrastructure? The answer is absolutely not. And so they're saying, okay, we've got a failing inner city infrastructure. We've got a failing catastrophic feeder main system twice in 18 months. It's a big deal. And everyone's saying, not everyone, but many people are saying, hey, let's just pile more stuff in inner city communities because that's where people want to live and let's make affordable housing. Well, we established it does not make affordable housing and it creates damage to the character of neighborhoods and you're putting more strain on an infrastructure which no one has
2: tested, doubt.
4: But we have seen fail. And the last point I want to make with you, Shay, and okay. I appreciate you hearing me out, is that the myth that somebody is paying for the myths about who is paying for infrastructure development in Greenfield versus inner city development is very interesting. When they are developing Greenfield infrastructure, do you know who's paying for it?
2: What do you mean Greenfield? In new infrastructure you're talking about?
4: You call it sprawl. Sprawl, we call
2: sure.
4: it Greenfield
2: yeah, okay.
4: development. So do you know who's paying
2: for it? In some instances, the developers pay some cost of it, but not all of it, right? I mean, that's the debate that goes back, who pays for what?
4: In every instance, they're paying for a substantial amount of it. In inner city development, if I go and say I want to knock over a house in Inglewood and it requires an infrastructure evaluation or upgrade, do you know who's paying for that?
2: Mm-mm.
4: It's not the developer. It's the taxpayer writ large. So the costs and I would really encourage you because you are hungry for knowledge and information. You do want to be right and you do want to be fair. And I see that. But I would really encourage you to talk to somebody like Councillor Chabot in Calgary, who's been around for ages and ages in political years in and around the city. Yeah. And he will explain to you, as he has to many others, that the costs of infrastructure development are covered by developers in Greenfield, and they're covered
2: We've had the conversation
4: in inner city redevelopment, and we don't even know how that's going to hold up.
2: Yeah, so, Dave, I appreciate, I mean, a very thoughtful call. I do appreciate. I've got a ton of calls that I want to get. We have spoken to people who are saying the same things. I think we've covered it. I think the reality comes down to housing is not affordable. And I think if you talk to anybody that's looking to buy a home, it's not necessarily location. It's not. I mean, listen, in my neighborhood, and like I say, I mean, if you want to take a look at it, I bought my house. It's a long time ago. It's like almost 30 years ago. It was $139,000. They just listed a house across the street from me for $700,000. It's smaller than the house that I'm in now. So, and I'm not in some, you know, luxury. It's a 1958 bungalow, for goodness sake. So, it's shocking what some of these houses are demanding. Now, whether they get or not is another question. Mark in Calgary, you're on the air. Hi, Mark.
5: Hey, thanks for taking my call.
2: Sure.
5: Yeah, I just wanted to touch base on a couple of quick things. In order to identify and in order to make affordable housing, you got to work with the municipal and the federal, or the municipal and the provincial government, because what happened to us personally was we bought a lot in Airdrie. It was a large, oversized lot with a home that was probably 80 years old on it. Mm-hmm. It was rezoned, and we were able to put up a duplex there.
2: Okay.
5: Now the problem was is that the minute that we developed the duplex, the city almost doubled my property taxes.
2: Well, I mean, it's based on value of the property, right? So did the value of the property double?
5: Yes.
2: Well,
5: so the property, so just to give you an idea, the property that we bought was under $500,000.
2: Yep.
5: The duplex that we put up, the city assessed at $495 per side.
2: Per unit, okay, yeah.
5: You know, and the idea was, when we initially did this project, the idea was that we were going to try and contribute to some affordable housing.
2: Yeah,
5: however, with the jump in property taxes and what they assessed the value of the property at, we had no choice but to price it accordingly.
2: No, I hear what you're saying. And I've seen that. I've seen the same thing happen in many infills where they tear down a $500,000 house and put in $750,000 homes. And how does that address affordability? I hear what you're saying. But I mean, if they assess the property at double the value it was before, property taxes will be double. That stands to reason. Let me take a quick break. More of your calls after this.
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1: Okay, let's keep going with your call. See how many we can get through here. Let's go to Rick, who is calling from Edmonton. Hi, Rick.
2: Hi there. I agree with you 100%. It's not affordable housing. You know, our society now, and it's a totally different subject, but, you know, going to a sports event or a concert, you know.
3: Nothing's affordable.
2: Nothing is affordable. There's nothing affordable. And that last guy, you know, I don't want to, you know, crap on another caller's opinion, but I'm sorry. I don't want to live in certain spots.
3: Well, yeah,
2: I can go buy a house downtown or wherever, whatever neighborhood, but I'm sorry. I value my property. I value my safety a little bit more than, you know, we just moved from Grand Prairie to Spruce Grove, and these cities are, you know, in Grand Prairie, our taxes were astronomically out of this world. It was my house wasn't anything special, and it was almost $6,500. And down here in Spruce Grove, it's $3,500.
3: Wow,
2: still crazy amounts of money.
3: It is crazy. And they go up every year.
2: What?
3: Every year.
2: And there's nothing like it's the wages are just getting out of control. The you know, and there's just redundant spending on every level of government.
3: No, I hear you, Rick. I think you're right. Overall affordability is part of the issue. I got so many calls I'm trying to get through here. Justin in Calgary, go ahead.
4: Hey, Shay. I agree with a couple of your other callers. I don't see the problem with the sprawl. Like, I think it's more so maybe the city trying to backfill the downtown core issue or whatever.
3: I'm sure that's part of it, yeah.
4: They want to incentivize, but like most people, they can't raise a family in an apartment or in a fourplex or in an eightplex. Like it's good for maybe entry level or whatever, but there's a reason why, like in our housing market right now, condo prices are going down, but single family homes are staying firm.
3: Mm-hmm.
4: And I get it that yes, cities get to a certain size or whatever, but Calgary's not considered a big city if you compare it to the US. Right, like there's a lot of land mass here, and like most cities have expanded for a good long time, and for what I don't understand, like one caller brought it up, it does cost more money to redevelop areas downtown than it would be to run a new water line or new services out to other areas. Because right now, I think the model that big cities had, where you have a downtown core, an inner city, and then the suburbs, downtown cores have destroyed, like, and you could go.
3: They are. I would agree.
4: And so, like, we've got to sort of change it. Maybe you have two business areas or whatever, but having a densified area, like, it not only it adds to crime, like, densification is a function of crime, too. So, like, I don't think you do get a cost benefit of having densified areas. Like, if you look at Toronto, you look at Vancouver, you look at Montreal, it's more expensive to service the downtown cores than it is the suburbs. So, like, and most families, they want a single family home because they want to raise a family.
3: Of course they do.
4: I got three kids. I can't do it in an apartment. I got three kids, two dogs, and a wife.
3: No, I hear what you're saying. I know. Yeah, there are limits to what you can do. I hear you, Justin. Okay, I'm going to try and get more calls in here while we've got time. We're running out of time. Kim in Calgary, go ahead.
5: Hey, Jay, I've got no hope for this local area plan that the city's planning on.
3: Yeah, it sounds like it's dead in the water, yeah.
5: Well, I live in an inner city community where the Municipal Planning and Development Department and the community put together a document called the Community Area Redevelopment Plan, specific to our community, which, among other things, physically mapped out areas for single-family/duplex development and commercial area, and the higher density areas. And the single family duplex area was referred to as the conservation area, you know, to respect kind of the older homes and whatnot that are there. But during the blanket rezoning, planning and development ignored their own document and approved a 12-unit row house development, not only in the middle of this conservation area, but also in the middle of the block. It seems like
3: the whole thing in both cities, it was kind of thoughtless. It was kind of like, boy, we've got a crisis. We better solve it. Anything goes. And there wasn't a lot of thought to, okay, we need to be careful about how we do this. I mean, we need to do it, but how we do it. And there wasn't a lot of consideration for that part of it.
5: Yeah, it's true. But I mean, for everybody's effort to put together a document that's gone through the community and designated these specific areas.
3: Yeah.
5: And, you know, putting the higher density closer to the busier roads and whatnot, I think it's a good point,
3: Kim. I think a lot of people feel the same way. Like, there wasn't a lot of thought that went into it. Okay, Steve in Calgary, go ahead.
6: Well, the amount of land that cities and towns take up in Alberta is on arable land. It's 2%. But oddly, nobody talks about almost as much land is taken up by acreage owners that have a lot less density. But
3: true.
6: Here's the thing. If you build a new house, the fee is $10,000 for an apartment, $30,000 for a house. So let's say for 1,000 units, you raise $30 million. That's supposed to pay for all the infrastructure. But then you now have a community association fee. That's $300 a year. Where does that go? And then the schools, this is where a particular problem comes up. You got 500 school-age kids. That's enough for a school, right? Oh, but we divide by religion. So now you got to have 500 of the right religion, whether it's separate or public. So in the community of Cranston, they had enough kids, but they didn't have the right demographic.
3: Right,
6: and if we
3: right.
6: had just
3: yeah, split
6: one
3: it.
6: School board, that problem would be solved. So all of our problems are basically our own choosing. Because if you grow up in Millet or Three Hills, they got everything. Everything's paid for. They're not running deficit. How the hell did they figure it out?
3: Yeah, anyway, demand. I mean, I don't know. I mean, a lot of it, I think, Steve, I appreciate the call from everybody. We got a lot of calls in there. We got to get to the news in a second here. I think a lot of it is everything. It's always an issue. But we reached this, and we're going to talk about this a little bit later in terms of the recession and all that sort of stuff. We really blew things over the last 10 years with immigration, right? And there's nobody in the country, I think, anymore saying that we didn't. It was a reckless plan. It was too much. It was too fast, and it strained every conceivable program, policy, you name it. And that includes housing, right? It was just too, and then you add on top of that here in Alberta, we went and said, hey, come to Alberta. It's so cheap to live here. And everybody did. And it's like, geez, what are we going to do? So, I think demand has far outpaced what we did in order to keep supply. And yeah, I get there are houses available, but I mean, talk to anybody under 30. They'll explain it to you. It's not as easy as you make it sound. But we got to take a break, though. News coming up. Then we're going to talk dairy supply management. You know, that's a touchy one. We'll do that after the news.
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19: This is Global News. I'm Brenda Neufeld. Mix of sun and cloud and 10 degrees at 11 o'clock. Investigators in Calgary call it one of the largest collections of child sexual exploitation materials ever found in the province. Global's Tony King has more.
20: The Alert Internet Child Exploitation Unit found more than 500,000 photos and videos in an Okotoks home on May 26th. For context, in the past year, police have identified just over 622,000 photos and videos of child sexual exploitation province-wide. Staff Sergeant Gordon McDonald with the ICE unit calls it deeply disturbing, noting that every one of the photos and videos is a real child somewhere in the world. 35-year-old Corey Earhart of Okotoks is charged with possessing and accessing child sexual abuse materials. Tony King, Global News.
19: Calgary police believe two men hit by a vehicle and seriously injured yesterday were in a crosswalk at the time. Just after 3:30 Tuesday afternoon, the man, one in his 50s, another in his 20s, were struck by a Honda Pilot at 32nd Street and 20th Avenue Northeast. Both of them were thrown several meters and remain in hospital with serious injuries. Police have ruled out speed, alcohol, and drugs as factors. A Calgary daycare has been put on probation for the next 3 months. The province has issued a probationary license for Fit Kids Care on Silver Springs Boulevard Northwest due to inadequate supervision, failure to report incidents, and improper child guidance. If a child care program is unable to meet Alberta government standards, it can have its license canceled if the level of risk continues or escalates. The premier addressed business leaders in Montreal this morning. Danielle Smith spoke about developing ties between Quebec and Alberta and briefly about the October 19th referendum on separation.
21: We will have the vote. We will understand the will of our people on this subject, and we will move on. And in the meantime, however, I'm here to show all Albertans, especially those who feel otherwise, that Canada can work for all of us. And that is why I'm here today.
19: She says with Quebec and Alberta both having powerful economies, they stand to gain much by working together. The mayor says Calgary's water system is so big, it's always breaking, making it impossible to catch up on leaks in the network. Council yesterday heard 23% of the city's treated water was lost due to leaks last year. Jeremy Farkas tells QR Calgary Mornings the system is spread across Calgary, Chestermere, Airdrie, Soutina, and Strathmore.
22: We exist over a lot of essentially gravel, glacial till. So when you think about a leak in a pipe, if that leak happens, then the water just descends for hundreds of feet below into the water table, and then it just dissipates. Whereas in many other cities, if there's a leak, it's just bedrock, which means when the leak happens, the water is visibly up to the surface.
19: Funding for the city's proposed $340 million plan to address the leaking infrastructure will be debated during the four-year budget talks in November. Starting next month, the government is making more room in your wallet by combining identity, health numbers, and citizenship information on one card. When you renew your driver's license or get a new license or ID card, you'll need to show proof that you're legally entitled to be in Canada. Those that can confirm Canadian citizenship will have a marker added to their card. And you also can bring your health care card when you renew if you want that number added to your license. Fees for the cards will not increase. It's 11:03.
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19: Environment Canada Calgary weather, a mix of sun and cloud today, high of 18, down to 10 degrees tonight. Tomorrow, mainly cloudy, chance of afternoon showers, a high of 19. Friday, sunny and 22, Saturday, 15, Sunday, 16. Right now, it's 10. Breaking news when it happens, our next scheduled news at 11:30. I'm Brenda Neufeld.

0: Shake Adam in for Alex Pearson again today. We're going to get into a subject that you know is going to come up in the coming days and weeks as we get closer and closer to July 1st, when we're supposed to be going through the process of the CUSMA review or the USMCA review, regardless, the free trade agreement with the United States. We had meetings yesterday. Dominic LeBlanc, Canada's trade minister, meeting with his counterparts in the United States, and he was making an impassioned case to let's keep the deal in place.
1: I think it's in the economic interest of North America to commit to that trilateral framework for another 16 years. We took stock of the work that the Americans want to do with Canada and the work that we're prepared to do over the coming weeks.
0: Okay. Now, we also know that as part of those conversations, the United States raised 30 what they call trade irritants that they have with Canada. I don't know for sure, but I would bet our next topic is one of them. It's something that Donald Trump has said is unfair. He's called it a disgrace. Donald Trump is not a fan of Canada's dairy supply management system, and he has made that clear many, many times. He goes on to say things like, tariffs of 400% on imported dairy products, and it's an unfair system, and it's a major deal. Now, it is part of the trade agreement, so it always has been. The question is, will it always be? Because Canada has softened it. Canada has chiseled away at it before, and those who support the system are worried they will do that again as we get into this conversation around renegotiating CUSMA. So that's our starting point as we chat with David Weens, who is the president of the Dairy Farmers of Canada and recently wrote an op-ed saying, no, it's a good program and we need to keep it. David, thank you for your time today. I appreciate you joining us.
2: Well, thank you, Shane. Glad to be here with you.
0: Really, it certainly is a hotly debated issue, I would say, on both sides of the border. And whenever we talk about it here on the show, I hear people who are both in favor and those who are very much against the program. You are in favor of it and think we need to do everything we can to preserve it, maybe even strengthen it. Why? Give us your reasoning for why this is a good deal for Canada.
2: Okay, well, I'll start with food sovereignty. And we know that that's top of mind for many Canadians, especially with a trade uncertainty that's happening and disruptions that we see happening globally. In fact, more than 9 in 10 Canadians say it is important to ensure that Canada has as much control as possible on our food supply. And that's that is a pretty consistent kind of level of support for that. And so in the world which we live in now, it is so important that we can ensure our domestic food production is strong. And, of course, supply management and dairy plays a key part in that.
0: Mm-hmm.
2: But,
0: David, realistically, if we didn't have the supply management program, is the argument then that we wouldn't have enough milk and cheese and dairy in Canada? I mean, it's not like we can't grow bananas. We rely on imports. But we can supply this whether we have the program or not. If the demand is there, wouldn't the supply be raised to meet it or made sure that it was adequate?
2: Well, it's interesting that in that kind of a scenario, if you are relying on imports, that doesn't always work. For example, earlier this year, there's a major egg shortage in the U.S. They had some production problems there.
0: Yeah.
2: And, of course, the price of eggs there went through the roof. Well, you can be rest assured that if we had relied on the U.S. to be our source, we would have had a major shortage in Canada. We never experienced that.
0: Yeah.
2: Because we have our own production here. And dairy is very much along the same lines. They've had some major disruptions there, too. So when you rely on imports, you are always at the mercy of other countries supplying that. And, of course, you are never a priority.
0: Of course. But I'm not saying we would rely on imports of dairy from the United States. We have a dairy industry in Canada. And, I hear from people who say this supply management program makes it really, really expensive to start new dairy operations. It's not easy to do. If we didn't have the program, don't you think that the industry would expand and operate like every other market does in order to meet the demand domestically?
2: You know, I've had an interesting conversations with my dairy farmer counterparts in the U.S., and they really do struggle. Just recently, there was this article out of Wisconsin, where, you know, there's a 240-cow dairy farm that was, you know, the point that he was making was, if we don't get government subsidies, we can't make it through another year. And so how can you plan your business if you don't even know if you're going to be around from one year to the next? And that's been, that has been a problem there. And that's certainly, you know, in Canada, we have 9,000 dairy farms right across the country, supplying milk in every province for Canadians. And that's worked so well. So we have that stability. And the other thing is, you know, on my farm, I had this opportunity to tour an Indiana dairy farmer on at our farm to see what we have here. And he was just amazed at the things that we could do. And he says, I just don't have the stability that I can do the things that I need to do to improve my farm. And here we have it. So, but ultimately, what it does, you know, in terms of providing our consumers with the milk and dairy products, we're able to do that. And when you compare retail prices in Canada and the U.S., they're very similar. And in some cases, when it comes to retail prices of yogurt, cheese, butter, and others, we're actually lower than they are in the U.S. And so a really good source of protein at a value price. So it's a win-win. It's a system that allows Canadian farmers to continue to reinvest in their farms, but it also gives Canadian consumers the high-quality, nutritious product that, you know, that is produced according to the highest standards. Because when it comes to food sovereignty, it's not just about the fact that you have food, but it's also how that milk is produced. And so when you have that kind of, you know, milk being produced, you know, like, you know, it includes all kinds of things like, you know, animal care, you know, care for the environment, all those good things that we value as Canadians, that all comes with locally produced products as well.
0: Understandable. But I mean, the argument, of course, is so does every other agricultural, you know, product that we produce and consume and sell in this country, be it beef or pork or, you know, I mean, there is some around poultry. I understand that. But I mean, the list goes on and on and on and on and on. And all of those industries meet all the same standards that you're talking about, and they continue to meet demand, and the supply is there. And these, you know, ranchers, and they have to sort it out on their own. I mean, why is dairy in a special category where we somehow need to put in these extra special protections? Because you need stability. That everybody needs stability.
2: You know, one of the things that we, and again, in talking to our counterparts in the dairy, and here's another thing about milk production. You know, milk production, you can't store it in your tank and wait for the right prices to come along. It's a perishable mm-hmm. product. It mm-hmm. needs to move off the farm at least every other day. And what we're seeing in the U.S., again, you know, they have chosen kind of a free market. You get the boom and bust cycles, and often those farmers are relying on government production subsidies to get them through those tough spots. And that means that consumers are paying through their taxes and at the checkout as well, which I don't think is a very good system.
0: Dennis, I mean, or David, sorry, I apologize. As we're moving towards this CUSMA renegotiation, what's the level of concern that Canada may soften some of these protections? I don't think they would remove them entirely, but what are you hearing and what are you concerned about in terms of offering a concession to the United States with an area that we know they're upset over?
2: In our discussions with government, they are very strongly supportive of supply management and very much being firm on that. And so we really appreciate that. And that's not only, you know, that's all political parties that are supporting us in that way, and very much appreciated, of course. And you know, from our approach, you know, the way we see it, and when we talk to our counterparts in the U.S. as well, it's about do no harm. The trade agreement has worked well, as it has for absolutely most industries. And so we're not hearing, you know, any big drive towards making major changes to this trade agreement. And again, as we talk to our counterparts, the messaging to us is similar, and that is one of do no harm.
0: Okay, and we'll see what happens as these negotiations move forward. David, thank you so much for your time today. I appreciate you being with us.
2: Yeah, thank you, Shay.
0: Yep, thank you very much. David Weens, president of the Dairy Farmers of Canada, and making the case that, you know what, supply management works for all of us. Now, I know a lot of you disagree. I've heard from you. I've talked to you. I know there are people that don't think the program works, and it doesn't make sense. And that's people inside of the industry, too. I've heard say that there are issues with it, you know, and it's expensive and it does limit competition. I mean, sure, if you're, you know, if you've got guarantees and all the rest of this, I understand what he's talking about with the stability. Sure, every business loves to have stability, as he said. He's absolutely right. But every other business, I shouldn't say every other business, but most other businesses in our market system go, they establish that stability. So, I don't know what the plan is when it comes to the United States around this, but I do know that Donald Trump hates it. When something hits Donald Trump's radar, you know how it is. It's something that he becomes aware of, and he goes back to it again and again and again and again. So I would imagine that at some point during this conversation, this whole dairy supply management has probably been discussed and will be discussed further. 780-451-8800, 403-974-8255. I've got to take a break. We'll be back right after this.
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451-880-0403-974-8255. Shay Gannam in for Alex Pearson in Toronto again today. We're talking about the supply management system that's in place. It's not just dairy. It's primarily dairy. That's the one that definitely has...

0: was, you know, they were talking about that Canada dumps like a billion liters of milk down the drain every year. Okay.
1: I know there's dumping. I don't know the number, and I don't think it happens all the time, but you're right. We've all seen the videos where it does happen sometimes, for sure.
0: Yeah, I mean, to me, that's disgusting. You have a system that some people are boasting about. You're dumping this down the drain, not utilizing it for homeless people or anything. It actually disgusts me, you know. And so, like, Canada has to learn how to compete. If we don't start growing a set of legs, we're going to be in big... Well, we already are in big trouble because of that.
1: I think the thing is, Greg, we do demand most other industries compete. Not all. We've got a lot of government involvement in business in this country and more over the last number of years. But, you know, he's saying, well, businesses like stability. And, well, of course, so would your neighborhood rancher or grain farmer if you want to stick just to agriculture, right? Like, why is it different? Why do we need to have this system in place for that industry? You can't tell me that if we got rid of supply management, suddenly there'd be no dairy farmers left in Canada and we'd be utterly dependent on the Americans for our dairy supply. It's crazy.
0: Yeah, you're 100% correct. This is just we're getting snowed here. You know, and I'm getting tired of getting snowed as a Canadian. But just another quick question. Is, like, Alex Pearson okay? Like, she's been gone for, like, 3 or 4 months now.
1: You know what, Greg? I have zero information for you. Call the station and ask them. I don't know. I honestly would tell you if I did, Greg. I haven't heard anything otherwise. I honestly have zero information. None whatsoever. But I would... you know, reach out to somebody at the station. Maybe they can tell you more. I haven't been told anything. I just fill in. That's all I know. Claude in Edmonton, you're on the air. Hi, Claude.
2: Good morning. Thank you, Shay.
1: Yeah.
2: I read an article in Alberta Views this week concerning the trade of dairy products across Canada. And the statement said basically most farmers prefer it simply because guarantees them a certain income, and when they can't sell their product for that certain income, they can't afford it. They turn it around and they sell to bigger corporations, which is what happened in the U.S. Now, I remember as a kid in Ontario, every small village had a cheese factory, and we used to get our curds there. But then the big companies like Black Diamond and Kraft bought them all.
1: Sure,
2: out.
1: Yeah.
2: So now milk producers had no choice. They had to send their products to these major corporations.
1: Yeah. I think that happens. You know, I think the same thing happens with packing plants. We've boiled that down to one or two big ones. I think that's happened in a lot of agriculture.
2: Yeah, but and I always thought it was kind of weird because I remember being in Wainwright one year, and the guys from Wainwright that lived on the border with Saskatchewan couldn't move their eggs across. And I'm going, so what happened to interprovincial free trade?
1: No, I know. That's another one. That's another big one. Jim, I'm going to get you on here before we got to go. Go ahead.
3: So real quick, you know, I think when you have Ontario on, I think you're doing more for salvaging this country than anything. It kind of lends me that there's some people out there that actually have some intelligence. That last caller was right. There was a guy that you have on once in a while, and he's on Global, and I think his name is Sylvain or something like that.
1: Sylvain Charlebois, the food professor, yes.
3: Charlebois. And he talks about this.
1: He does all the time. He hates this.
3: And he says our GDP would increase if it was gone.
1: Yeah, I mean, I don't know about the GDP. I know he absolutely he's been a vocal opponent of supply management for a very, very long time. It's just I don't know why we have this special category for dairy. Well, I think we all do. It's a massive Quebec lobby, right? Let's be honest about it here. But why do we have it for this industry and no other?
3: Well, because it's Quebec.
1: Yeah, I
3: think
1: you're right.
3: And that's what it is. It's all about Quebec. So, and I mean, like that Ontario caller, to have that not put into some powdered format and sent to people that are starving across the world when we spend nothing but cash on this thing. But anyway, thanks, Shay.
1: Yeah, no, thanks, Jim. I appreciate it. It's one that, like I say, people are passionate about, right? And he's right. Sylvain Charlebois, who's the food professor, he's out of Guelph. He's written about this. We've had him on the show many, many times talking about it. You know, the problems with it and the barriers that it faces. And when we talk about this, we hear from dairy farmers and, you know, there's this program. There's, you know, it's kind of like you need to buy almost a license to be in. I'm no dairy farmer, so, you know, I'm not rock solid on the ins and outs of this, but there's a cost to get into the business. And, you know, it's almost like if you think of a,

0: of a cab driver, and everybody's got to have a cab license back in the old days. We don't do it anymore, but and those licenses to operate became worth their weight in gold. And it's the same kind of thing with this. And so, I mean, the thing that bugs me is kind of like, well, listen, if we didn't have us, we'd have to rely on the United States. Why? That's not the way a country handles. We're a free market economy, and if there is demand, and God knows there would be demand for dairy in a country of however many we have, what is it, 40, 50 million, there'd be a dairy industry to meet that demand. I can almost guarantee it. Like, it's not like bananas and we can't grow them here. 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We do it. 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We'll take a break and be back right after this.
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10: Brendan Neufeld, mix of sun and cloud and 13 at 11:30. Calgary police have arrested a 35-year-old man after discovering more than 500,000 child sexual exploitation photos and videos at an Okotoks home last week. Police call it deeply disturbing, saying it's the equivalent of 80% of all materials found in Alberta last year. Corey Earhart is facing charges. Alberta Health says there's been a new measles exposure in Calgary. People who were at the Rocky View West Hills Medical Clinic on Stewart Green Southwest on May 11th may have been exposed between 10:06 a.m. and 12:31 p.m. Anyone who was at the clinic and was born in or after 1970, has fewer than 2 doses of vaccine, or has never had measles may be at risk. A traffic note for noon today. There will be a major police presence in the Northwest for the funeral of a retired CPS member. The funeral procession starts at Veterans Way Northwest and will travel east to 68th Street Northeast, but members of the police service will be lining Bowness Road, 3rd Avenue, Parkdale Boulevard, and Memorial Drive to pay their respects, and the procession is expected to take about 45 minutes. It's 11:31.
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10: Environment Canada Calgary weather, mix of sun and cloud and a high of 18 today, down to 10 degrees tonight, cloudy tomorrow and 19, chance of some afternoon showers. Right now it's 13. Breaking news when it happens, our next scheduled news at noon. I'm Brenda Neufeld.

0: Check Adam in for Alex Pearson, 780-451-8800-403-974-8255. We're talking about supply management around dairy. And we heard from David Weens, who's the president of the Dairy Farmers of Canada. And we know this is an issue for the Americans. They've raised it many times before. It will be raised again as we go through the review process for CUSMA. I'm pretty sure Lionel from Calmar is a dairy farmer, right, Lionel? That's you, isn't it?
1: Oh, ex-dairy farmer, but I got lots of friends.
0: Okay. So what's your take on this whole thing? We've talked before.
1: Okay. So the American system is based around supply and demand, okay, right?
0: Yeah, sure.
1: So right now, or there was not too long ago, an undersupply in the United States. So they can't even fulfill their allocation that they're allowed to ship to Canada, okay?
0: Yeah.
1: If that would make a difference in price or not.
0: Yeah.
1: Now, when there's an overflow and they want to dump it here,
0: yeah,
1: it's still a problem if there's $1.40, right?
0: Sure, because of course.
1: Why would you? And if anybody thinks that the price of dairy would go down in the stores because there'd be no supply management, the corporate giants are not going to bring their price down. They'll just pay the farmer less. That's the way it works. What do we pay for fuel at the pumps? We pay more than they do in the United States. Why? Because of
0: taxes.
1: The world price.
0: Well, world price and taxes.
1: So it's not going to come down unless stores throw a special here, there on. The big corporate giants like Saputo and Parmalat and Lucerne, forget it. So I just said my piece.
0: I want to ask you another thing here. I think you and I have talked about this before, Lionel. The barrier to people who want to get into the industry, the cost associated with getting into dairy in Canada because of this program, is that true or not?
1: Well, it is, but now you've created a situation where, dairies want to get larger too, beyond me why. It used to be a wonderful time when people could milk 60 or 80 cows. Now, for some reason, let's get bigger. Bigger is better.
0: Yeah, yeah.
1: So all of a sudden, you want to milk 300 cows. You want to milk 500 cows. Now they're going out, and they've driven the price of quota to ridiculous amounts to the point where the banks are saying, hold it. You realize that if things go bad somewhere along the way, the price of quota in Ontario and I think Quebec is in a different structure. And it's too difficult to explain the price amounts. So they've created a quota shortage by wanting to milk more cows.
0: Gotcha.
1: And create more. No, this is really ridiculous, but you can't even change. You can't go backwards, right?
0: Well, this is the thing.
1: Technology won't let you go backwards.
0: Yeah.
1: But if they want to do that, fine. If they want to be tens of million dollars in debt, you can't stop that. But I don't know. Maybe you've already killed a family farm. I don't know. But there's still some nice 800 cow dairies out there, and they would be squeezed beyond relief because once the corporations, that's why the quota system was implemented, because the corporations created a power that they would pay whatever they can just give the producer enough to keep them alive.
0: I hear you. Yeah. Yeah. That makes sense. Okay. Lionel, thank you so much for the call. Appreciate it.
1: All right. Bye.
0: Yeah. Appreciate it. Thank you. Susan, you're on the air. Hi, Susan.
2: Well, it was interesting to listen to Lionel say. So we milked cows in 1983. We started milking a dozen Jerseys.
0: Yeah.
2: We paid $18 or $12 a kilogram for the quota for the Jerseys.
0: Okay.
2: And we separated and shipped our cream into Barrhead where it was made into butter, and we fed the skim milk to pigs and chickens kind of thing.
0: Okay.
2: And we could live on that, strangely enough. We were delighted a couple of years later when we sold our quota for $18 a kilogram.
0: That okay, no, you said it was 18 when you bought it. Okay, so what was it when you bought it?
2: It was 12.
0: 12. Okay, 12.
2: 12 when we bought it. 2 years later, it was 18. We were just thrilled to get a little more money.
0: That's not bad.
2: For our quota, which gives us the right to ship 1 kilogram of butterfat per day per animal kind of thing. So now, I just did a quick Google. I knew the price had gone way, way up. Well, what Google says right now is it's over $50,000 a kilogram in Alberta for quota. We do know that the debt of the dairy farms is all in quota.
0: Mm-hmm. Yeah. Yeah, it's huge money. Huge money.
2: How is the government going to shut it down and buy out that quota? That quota is what built the infrastructure of those dairies and is paying for everything.
0: Right. But that's what Lionel's saying. You can't go back now. You can't back it up now.
2: You can't back it up now.
0: Yeah.
2: And then so we tried milking goats. Now, we were a commercial goat dairy. Goat dairy, no quota. You are totally at the mercy now of the processor.
0: The market. Yeah.
2: No, the processor.
0: Sure, yeah, okay,
2: you
0: have
2: to have a place. And so we shipped milk. There was a processing plant at Wandering River. Then there we had to, and we have to haul our own milk, too. So, you know, we have to have
0: that okay.
2: Cost.
0: Okay.
2: We shipped.
0: Thanks, Susan. Your line's breaking up, so I'm going to move on. But yeah, I mean, that's the interesting thing. Like, you've built this entire system now to try and walk it back is going to be, it's going to be tricky. But I think there's going to be an effort to do something for the Americans. What? We'll wait and see. Eric, you're on the air. Go ahead.
3: Hey, Shay, a couple points. New Zealand in the 80s got rid of their supply management, and now they are the biggest exporter of butter, et cetera, in the world. They're basically the world's dairy when it comes to export. So if there's a need, they send it. And by the way, when Costco brings in New Zealand butter every year, I stock up. And the reason I do that and I prefer to buy that is because their butter isn't stuffed full of palm oil extract, which turns it. You remember we had Buttergate here in 2021?
0: Yeah.
3: Oil was awfully, but super hard. They're just stuffing it full of palm oil extract. So I think that, look, there is something to be said, and I feel for the dairy farmer. 98% of the dairy is produced by small independent farmers in Canada. So that part I like, and I think a lot of Canadians would be behind that. We know that 3/4 of it are produced by three large players, Saputo and a couple others. But the bottom line is that when you have this quota system in here, it is inefficient, and the quality, at least of the butter that we get, I think the milk is quite good, but the butter is terrible. And I think that, you know what, there is something to be said about, you know, allowing some level of free market in there. It is terribly expensive for the Canadian consumer. You know, and we'll see where this goes. But I think that there is going to have to be more market share given to imports.
0: I think you're right. I think the United States will insist on that, Eric. It's just a question of how much. Okay, Adam, you're going to get the last word on this because I want to move on. But go ahead.
4: Hey, Shay. The family farm argument is actually the one that doesn't hold up when you look at the numbers. Dairy has consolidated at a rate faster than the rest of agriculture. So if it's saving the family farm, why is it consolidating at a rate faster than grain farming or cattle? And Sylvain Charlebois has done a ton of work on this.
0: He has.
4: Numbers. I don't have that in front of me. But the reason is because if you have $50,000 a cow quotas, and you've got 100 cows, well, that's $5 million. And if you have $5 million in equity and I don't, who's the bank going to give money to more?
0: Of course. It's a massive barrier. Absolutely, Adam. Of course.
4: And that's the issue. And that's where I come at it from, is from the farmer. Why can't I have dairy cows?
0: That's the thing. And we hear that a lot. You're absolutely right. And that's the thing. Like, I think people, there's an industry, there's a market, there's a demand. You can make a go at it as a dairy farm, but that cost to come in is insane.
4: Yeah, absolutely. And they outcompete everyone for land, too, because they have guaranteed money.
0: Yeah. Thanks, Adam. I that's the issue. Like, and the argument, I think the argument is if you don't have that, we would meet the demand. You know, we that's how the market works. There would be people that would be willing to, you know, have the supply to meet the, I don't think it's a legitimate argument to say, well, then we'd be relying on the United States for imports. I don't know if that's true. Okay. Speaking of trade and all the rest of that stuff, as I say, there's some new doings with the United States overnight. It's not specifically targeting Canada, but we're wrapped in it as we always are with Trump announcing a bunch of new tariffs for rather specious arguments, to be completely honest. But we'll get into that when we come back right after this.
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1: Shea Ganem in for Alex Pearson in Toronto, 780-451-8800-403-974-8255. So yesterday we had Canada's trade negotiator, trade minister, travel to Washington with his team to meet with the United States team as we get set for this review of the free trade agreement by July 1st, right? That's the plan. That's the process. We haven't had a lot of face-to-face meetings that we know about between the two sides in quite some time, to be honest with you. But we've been reassured, or we've been assured, I guess, that, you know, talks are constantly underway and things are going back and forth and progress is being made. After the meeting, LeBlanc said he made the case that we need to keep this program intact. It's important for everybody.
2: I think it's in the economic interest of North America to commit to that trilateral framework for another 16 years. We took stock of the work that the Americans want to do with Canada and the work that we're prepared to do over the coming weeks.
1: Okay, and Mexico's economic secretary, same thing. Let's keep the pact in for the next 16-year renewal. Let's do it. Let's go ahead. For his part, Jameson Greer, who is the U.S. trade representative, said Kuzma works very well in many ways. He'd be open to a bilateral agreement. I mean, everything moves, everything shifts. We don't really know. And then following the meeting, there was an announcement by Washington that they are going to impose a 10% additional tariff on Canada and other countries. It's not just Canada. It includes Mexico. It includes the UK. And some other countries will be hit with this 10% tariff under the proposal and against the proposal. Why? They're not doing enough to enforce bans on forced labor. Okay, that's the explanation we're getting from the United States. This time, Greer said in a news release, the failure of our most important trading partners to address the importation of goods made with forced labor is unacceptable. This creates a dynamic where American workers are forced to compete globally on an unlevel playing field. The United States has been looking into this. They've been investigating this. And their determination is that Canada, the UK, Mexico, and a bunch of other countries are not doing enough to enforce bans on forced labor. Okay. What will it cover? Don't know. Mackenzie Gray, Global News reporter covering this story, says we're not 100% sure what these tariffs will apply to.
3: It's tough to say because it is a proposal at this point in time. These things can always change, but in a basic reading of it, it looks like it potentially could apply to things like softwood lumber that already has a number of countervailing duties and additional tariffs on it that are in the 50% ballpark. So that could move up to potentially 60% on softwood lumber. There's a number of other things like furniture, cars that are wholly made in Canada or predominantly made in Canada are impacted as well, too. That deals with a lot of heavy machinery right now that has 25% tariffs on it. And of course, there are goods that are not compliant under CUSMA.
1: Okay, so, I mean, why? Why are we doing this now? Remember, this started with immigration, which was absurd. When you take a look at the amount of unchecked immigration coming into the United States, it is a dribble compared to a flood from the southern border, right? And then it was the same thing, fentanyl. Canada's not stopping the flow of fentanyl into the United States. And, you know, it was like less than 1% of all the fentanyl in the United States came from, or something like that. It was ridiculously, didn't make any sense. It did, to the point where in the United States, the Supreme Court actually said, it doesn't make any sense. All the rules that you're putting around these tariffs, national security, you made it up. You can't do it. And struck down a lot of Trump's tariffs. So he pivoted and came up with a bunch of other ones, 10% worldwide. Those were temporary. They only last for 150 days. Which expires very, very soon. Congress has to be asked to vote to extend them. Will they? I don't know. So why now with this? all of that.
3: This investigation, though, was largely viewed as a way for Donald Trump to get around the Supreme Court ruling that struck down a bunch of his tariffs before. There are different sections in the U.S. laws that allow different kinds of investigations to be done. There are other investigations going forward, so we'll have to see if those impact Canada and if these tariffs actually come into place. You know, you go back to the wintertime when that Doug Ford Ontario ad was playing during the World Series. Donald Trump at that time threatened an additional 10% tariff on Canada that never actually came to fruition. So this is just a proposal at this point in time. We won't know until kind of mid-July whether or not the Americans actually do go forward and implement it.
1: That's the thing, right? You know, and gets us into that whole taco conversation where Trump always chickens out. But this is where we are again with threatened tariffs. Now, as to the, you know, enforcing bans on forced labor, Dominic LeBlanc said in a social media post today, we share the United States objective of ensuring that goods produced with forced labor do not enter our supply chains, and we will be engaging constructively with them in the coming weeks. The Prime Minister was asked about it this morning in Ottawa, and he said, well, you know, we're not surprised by this, and yeah, we're on board.
4: This is not a surprise. It's something that the U.S. has been planning for a few months. I think very importantly is that two things. One is that the tariffs are consulted for 30 days or 30 plus days. Secondly, explicitly in the decision, Canada, the carve out for CUSMA is referenced and maintained. So that puts us in a position where, again, we would still have the best trade deal of any of the U.S. trade counterparts. I want to say as well that the issue, the motivation of the U.S. Action, the 301 tariffs against, or proposed tariffs against a variety of countries, is something that we share. Canada has a very strong legislative regime against forced labor in supply chains. We don't want any element of forced labor coming in goods and services, and we want to use our influence to eliminate this practice of forced labor and child labor. We have been preparing ways to reinforce the regime that we have. We made some changes earlier this year on things that candidly were not as effective, so there's ways we can change things legislatively. We'll be proposing that to the House in the coming weeks before the House rises, is in our intention, and then taking steps to move forward on that. So, you know, when you boil down the action, we support the overall objective, the U.S. action, I should say, and I would note that, in effect, how it's drafted for the vast, vast, vast majority of Canadian trade, it will not have an impact. But we, at the same time, since we support the overall objective, we have the objective.
1: Okay, so we support the overall objective. The question someone needs to ask him or LeBlanc is, are we not meeting our own objectives? Because part of the criticism from the United States is 6 years ago, this is according to the report that the Americans produced on, you know, Canada's enforcement of, you know, bans on forced labor, put into effect 6 years ago and really have done nothing since then. And the action taken to prevent the entry of forced labor goods is minimal. There has been literally no enforcement actions. So Canada had passed the law, didn't do anything. Now we know this government has a track record of promising to do things, proclaiming that they will do things, bringing in policies to do things. And then when you circle back a little bit later, nothing has happened. Nothing has been done. It was all largely symbolic, performative, however you want to characterize it. Is that what we're talking about here? Conservative critic Adam Chambers says Canada has to do more. Clearly the current laws are not working in the way that they should. And if the laws we currently have are not being enforced and not working, I think it's up to parliamentarians to decide whether we need to reframe and change the laws. Have we actually established that they aren't working? I mean, this is a new one to me in terms of suddenly this is a major concern. The United States needs to bring in additional tariffs. Like that's the question that I need to know. Are we at a point now where Canada is not doing this and we're not taking steps? The United States claims we are. And if that's true, they're right, especially considering that Canada passed laws against this 6 years ago. And obviously, as all these politicians are saying, we're on board. We support the cause. Of course we support the cause. We have to support the cause. But if it's all just, you know, lip service again, we've got a problem, according to the United States. They went on to say that, you know, this has been a problem. They say Canada has actually become a dumping ground for re-exports of forced labor products that are barred from the United States. So they try and ship them into the United States. The United States says, now we've got rules against that. Can't do it. So they sell them into Canada. So if we start to see some documentation of this, some evidence of this, then I think, you know what, the United States may have a point here. But forgive me if I remain suspicious until we see that evidence. Got to take a break for the news. We're back after this.
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17: This is Global News. I'm Brenda Neufeld. Mix of sun and cloud and 13 at 12 o'clock. The Alert Internet Child Exploitation Unit says it has found a staggering 500,000 images and videos of child sexual abuse materials in the home of an Okotoks man. The ICE unit says that is the equivalent of 80% of all the materials identified in the province just last year. 35-year-old Corey Earhart was arrested May 26th after a tip from the RCMP's National Child Exploitation Crime Center prompted an investigation. He's due in court on August 8th. Calgary police continue to investigate a collision that landed two people in hospital with serious injuries yesterday. They say speed, alcohol, and drugs were not involved. Just after 3:30 Tuesday afternoon, a man in his 50s in a 2020 Honda Pilot was turning from westbound 20th Avenue Northeast onto southbound 32nd when the vehicle hit two pedestrians. It's believed they were in the crosswalk at the time. Both of them, a man in his 50s and a man in his 20s, were thrown several meters and remain in hospital with serious injuries. The police say the driver of the vehicle is cooperating. Prime Minister Mark Carney says his government will soon introduce legislation on forced labor in supply chains. His remarks come after the Trump administration proposed a 10% additional tariff on Canada and other countries that the U.S. says is not doing enough to enforce bans on forced labor. Carney says his government was not blindsided by this proposal.
13: With respect to these 301 tariffs, this is not a surprise. It's something that the U.S. has been planning for a few months.
17: Carney adds that Canada supports the U.S. goal of stopping forced labor. Premiers, energy ministers, CEOs, and a throng of international visitors are poised to descend on Calgary next week for the annual Global Energy Show. It kicks off against a vastly different backdrop than the event last year. Nick Semaine is senior vice president at organizer DMG Events and says he's expecting healthy debates about Canada's energy future during the conference, but all with a positive tone.
18: There's just a better mood, I think, because I think people see projects happening and a little less maybe partisanship.
17: A year ago, the premier was just beginning to float the idea of a new West Coast oil pipeline. Her government had yet to sign an energy accord with Ottawa, setting out conditions for that plan. And there was no war in the Middle East, upending energy markets. The province will soon begin rolling out 3-in-1 identification cards, ultimately replacing the province's paper health cards. Starting July 2nd, new driver's licenses and ID cards will include residents' health numbers and citizenship markers, a move the government says will streamline access to services. But the inclusion of a citizenship marker has drawn concern that it will lead to discrimination. The Calgary Stampede Parade will be led by not one, but two Canadian Olympians.
19: Medalists from the 2026 Milano Cortina Winter Olympics, Courtney Soreau and Mikael Kingsbury, will both lead the Calgary Stampede Parade, which takes place 1 month from today. Soreau won 4 medals at the Games in Italy, the first short track speed skater and second Canadian Winter Olympian to do so at a single Games. And Kingsbury, a highly decorated freestyle skier with more than 100 career wins, was Canada's flag bearer and also medaled at the Games. While it's been some time since the two saddled up, they're both honored to join the exclusive club of more than 100 other marshals, including last year's Marshal Shania Twain, William Shatner, and former ISS Commander Chris Hadfield. You can see them during the parade bright and early on Friday, July 3rd. Drew Stremick, Global News.
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17: Environment Canada Calgary weather, mix of sun and cloud and a high of 18 today, down to 10 for tonight. 19 degrees tomorrow. We could see some afternoon showers. Sunny and 22 Friday. Right now it's 13. Breaking news when it happens. Our next scheduled news at 12:30. I'm Brenda Neufeld.

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1: All right, 780-451-8800-403-974-8255. Those are the phone numbers. Had a really good chat this morning. You like this. We know that we've got the separation referendum coming. There's no question about it, right? October 19th is a date. We even know when it's going to happen. And we know that we see different political figures and leaders sort of taking their stance, taking their position on how they're going to handle it and how they're going to tackle it. Both Daniel Smith and Pierre Poilievre say that they're staunch believers that Alberta needs to remain part of Canada, far better off, and they will campaign to do so. Okay, great. I appreciate that from both of them. It creates a really, really interesting position, though. They're on the same team, right? They're good buddies. Typically, they feel the same way about the same issues, and they do about Alberta remaining in Canada. However, there's a pipeline that's wrapped up in all of this, and Premier Smith is a big champion, a big proponent, and the one saying that this pipeline is the answer to all our problems. And why would you want to separate? Look what we've managed to get our pipeline. We've wanted a pipeline, now we've got a pipeline. Pierre Poilievre hates the pipeline. Doesn't even hate the pipeline. He didn't believe in the pipeline. How can he? His argument is that Mark Carney is not the guy who can get things done. He's no different than the old Liberal government. He'll make all kind of promises, but at the end of the day, it won't go anywhere. So they're at direct odds. And if Poilievre is right, he's actually making the same case as the separatists. It's going to be fascinating to watch this play out in the coming weeks. Harrison Lohman is the Hub's managing editor and wrote about this, and I gave him a call and we had a chat about it this morning.
2: Start here because it really is a fascinating dynamic that's been set up here. Smith and Poilievre essentially on the same team. Of course, they're both conservatives and prominent conservatives, and they share a lot of the same positions. But this pipeline, they kind of have to be at odds given the stances they've taken around this, right? Poilievre has made it pretty clear from day one, everything that Carney does and everything that Carney presents about this pipeline, he says, yeah, it's a shell game. It'll never happen, right? He's basically rejecting the whole premise of this.
3: He has said it's an illusion, you know, a mirage, that it will be constructed in year never. Unfortunately, in some ways for him, he's the leader of the official opposition. So it comes with the name in some ways that he's got to reject this. But it is the keystone to his, I don't know, criticism of Carney, which is like this guy gets in front of podiums every day. He says there's going to be national projects. And then, you know, we raise our heads and we say, hey, where are these national projects? And, you know, the pipeline is the biggest one. And, you know, he's speaking to Albertans, he's speaking to conservatives. And I think this is the one where most people are paying attention.
2: Well, you're right. I mean, he's leader of the opposition. He if he ever wants to change that, he can't go out and say, hey, Carney, well done. This is going to be great for – he can't. And he's got to take that position. He always has. It would be – catastrophic to call it a victory for Carney. And at the same time, one of the things that he keeps talking about, and I think a lot of Canadians might agree with, is you keep promising things, but we haven't seen them. And now you've seen him shift to this. Hey, he keeps talking about things, but nothing ever happens. He needs to kind of cling to that. That's the whole premise of why Carney isn't working, to Poilievre's thinking, right?
3: Exactly. But obviously critics would tell you, and most of them on the left, that would like, okay, Poilievre, you know, you need to put on your Team Canada jersey, right, and at least give this thing the benefit of the doubt. Like, let's see what happens. You know, he's pushing things in the right direction. You've got a Liberal prime minister. You've got a conservative leader of the opposition. You've got a UCP leader as well, all pro-pipeline. They all want this thing to happen. The members of the UCP would tell you that are supportive of Smith would tell you this is the best shot at making it happen. So why not, you know, why not be on Team Canada? But then, you know, he would return fire and say, okay, like, do we have investors? Do you actually think this thing's going to get constructed? And he would add that if he was prime minister, it would come with no industrial carbon price. There wouldn't have to be negotiations made. There wouldn't be a tanker ban anymore. And there'd be no carbon capture, whatever that you want to call that facility, strings attached to the project that he would put in place.
2: And then you contrast that with Smith, and she has everything wrapped up in this pipeline. I mean, she keeps telling us it's going to be the greatest thing. It's the answer to all of our problems. Believe me, Ottawa is different. We've managed to secure all. I mean, so she's at the completely opposite end of the spectrum here saying, no, this is really good. This is great.
3: Yes. So her survival in a lot of ways hinges on this deal becoming a reality, right? She's got to thread the needle. She's dropped a foil for many Albertans, that is, you know, Liberal Party in power in Ottawa, and said, hey, we're going to try with these guys. Let's see what happens. And she's got to push back against the separatism, right? She's got to show that Ottawa and Alberta can get along. And what's weird in all this is it makes Polyev start to sound not just like Premier David Eby, who's from the NDP and is anti-oil sands and doesn't want and doesn't think the pipeline's going to happen due to environmental and Indigenous issues, but Polyev also starts to sound like separatists, which he does not want to be doing, right, in the lead up to this referendum on a referendum. So it really puts them in a bind. These two are friends. They've endorsed both of each other in their leadership races. Danielle Smith flew to Ottawa to reaffirm her support for Polyev when he was in trouble following the election, lost his own riding. So I know they talk regularly. I can imagine, though, there's some difficult conversations ahead as we head towards the fall.
2: And that's what it's going to come down to here, is because you've got two people that are essentially on the same team and I think agree on almost everything, are going to be saying the direct opposite about this whole thing to the same voters, right? The people who vote for Smith largely vote for Polyev and vice versa. He's now an Alberta MP for the time being. I mean, the reality is they're going to be saying very different things to the same people. And that's going to be fascinating to watch.
3: Well, you can see the comments playing out in this article I wrote. Like some people supportive of Smith saying we need to make this work. Others saying this whole thing's a mirage. It's never going to happen. And yes, they're speaking. What's interesting is they're speaking to the same person. So imagine being an Albertan who voted for Daniel Smith for the UCP, but who also voted for Polyev. Right. And, you know, you're a partisan. You look up to these folks. And you're hearing one person say, this is our best shot at sort of saving the country. It's going to happen. This is how much oil we'll be exporting to Asian markets in coming months. And then you turn on the TV and you see Polyev saying, this is the stupidest project ever. Waste of time, waste of negotiations. It's never going to happen. And I get 89% of UCP voters say they would vote for the Conservatives federally. 82% of federal Conservative voters say they back the UCP. There's a huge, you know, Venn diagram. There's a big overlap with those two circles.
2: And like you say, it will be fascinating because, I mean, and Polyev has come out very vocally and says he is a proud federalist. He wants Alberta to remain in Canada. He expects all of his MPs feel the same way. He'll launch campaigns. And then, like you say, the major issue, the one that we hear in Alberta over and over and over, is, you know, they never help us. They will never get a pipeline. Don't worry. Smith has fallen for it again. You'll see. So he's basically making the separatist case, which goes against what we know he stands for and wants to try and do. So he's got himself in a box too.
3: Exactly. Like, we know in coming months, and I wrote this article because I'm not sure people are aware of these two deadlines being next to each other. October 1st, big deadline for the MOU, when the federal government will decide whether the proposed pipeline will be designated what's called in the national interest, giving the feds the authority to bypass assessments, fast-track construction. And that is only 18 days before this Alberta referendum on a separatism referendum. So there's going to be campaigning. And, you know, in politics, you need your messaging to be tight and simple so the public understands. You need to be pulling on emotional heartstrings. And it gets a bit more difficult when the messaging is so mixed, right?
2: 100% it does. So what do you think the strategy is here? Does Smith ask him to take a back seat until October 20th? I mean, how do you think they go about trying to make sense of this without stepping on each other's toes, which they're going to do every day?
3: Yes. I think there's going to be a tough phone call. Like, up until this moment, Smith has not they've not really criticized one another. So Polyev has said, like, basically Smith's given it her best shot, and I know the work she's put into this, but ultimately the negotiations were a waste of time. Daniel Smith has basically said, kind of indirectly, hey, yes, if you're prime minister, this would be different, but you're not. Yeah. And we did have to negotiate. And there's a liberal prime minister in power. And like, what did you expect? That there wouldn't be strings attached in that regard when the guy comes in and has a past as a, you know, semi-eco warrior, at least on Bay Street, business side of things. So I don't know. Like, they're obviously going to have to coordinate their messaging in a way that, I don't know. They don't talk about, maybe the MOU isn't a key point of the campaigning, right, at least from federal conservatives. Like, that would be it. Although I can't imagine, like, you know this better than me, like, this will be the selling point for Smith when she's out there in the hustings. Hey, rest assured, in coming months, like, we can get stuff built. I can negotiate with Ottawa. It is possible. And yeah. And if this whole thing doesn't get built, you know, the person that'll win most is Poilievre, yep, and the separatists simultaneously. You know, the country loses as a whole. But I don't know who's going to be happy. Yeah, who will be happy if this project fails completely? We'll see. Or, you know, as happens so much in Canada, this could get kicked down the road months and months.
2: Yeah.
3: And, you know, will it ever happen? And it's always kind of in the back of our heads, and shovels never really hit the ground. And
2: that's the thing,
3: Harrison. Can kick for another few months.
2: So he declares it national interest October 1st. Smith can go and say, okay, look, it's happening. Now it's going to be approved by September 1st of next year. I told you, vote to stay. Poilievre, okay, he takes the loss or whatever, but like you say, by the time we get to a federal election, which is still years away now, he's got time on his side, maybe we're back in a position where, I told you, he promised lots of things, but it never get. Maybe they can both win here.
3: Oh, I was going to say, yeah, the ambiguity might have everyone win.
2: Exactly.
3: If the pipeline is in pipeline purgatory for the next few months or couple of years, everyone wins, yes, in a way, because, yeah, we're not sure which way it goes. But again, I would say that the whole country really loses because nothing gets built again.
2: Exactly.
3: And we're talking and we're studying and we're sending this to advisory committees, and there's environmental assessments and Indigenous folks are consulted. But at the end of the day, what do we have to show for it? We have another how many years of talking in rooms and putting PowerPoint presentations together, and we got no pipeline. So,
2: absolutely, yeah.
3: Gosh.
2: It's going to be fascinating. It's going to be interesting to watch. Harrison, fantastic chat. Thanks so much for being with us. I appreciate the time.
3: Thanks for having me on.
1: It really is an interesting situation. That's Harrison Lohman, who is the Hub's managing editor. And I think, you know, the reality is time plays into this because they're on opposite sides of this issue. Right. For very legitimate reasons. I wouldn't expect anything different from either of them. But then at the end of the day, you're working across purposes with each other. And that gets tricky. Right. But here's the reality of it. If Poilievre does take a backseat and lays off on this until October, you know, I think the reality is that the premier will make her submission by July 1st, as she's supposed to. And Mark Carney will declare to be in the national interest on October 1st, as he has said that he would. Anything short of that would be delivering a huge win for the separatist movement, right? So I think we can bank on that. I'd be very, very surprised if we didn't. That's bad news if you're Pierre Poilievre. But is it really? Because until we actually see the pipeline construction begin or the first barrel go through, you can draw the line wherever you want. Poilievre can continue to say it's all promises. It's not a pipeline, it's promises. Promises don't buy anything. He can continue to take that tack, right? Even once final approval is supposed to be granted in September of 27, even then he can say, okay, but just still haven't done the work, it's still going to... He can continue to say that right up until it actually happens. So by then, this referendum thing will be in the rearview mirror by several months. So it's not the issue for Poilievre then that it is now. Time's on his side. And frankly, if it turns out he's wrong when the pipeline does get built, Poilievre ain't going to want to talk about it anyway. It's the last thing he's going to want to talk about, right? Because then he's going to have to admit that it's a win for Carney vis-a-vis Alberta. For the premier, it's pretty simple. She's fighting for her life. This pipeline has to happen. She's staked her political career to it. And she said that's the main reason that separatists can slow down, because don't worry, things are different. We're making gains. It's going to be interesting to watch. There's going to be a lot of political intrigue and drama playing out over the next several months. 780-451-8800, 403-974-8255. We'll take a quick break and be back right after this.
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6: Hi, it's Gord Gillies here with the Children's Hospital Lottery. 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
1: For the most compelling stories told by the country's best journalists, watch Canada's number one national newscast, Global National with Donna Friesen.

0: All right, 780-451-880-403-974-8255. Let's see if we can take a call, maybe a couple of calls here. Debbie in Calgary, you're on the air. Hi, Debbie.
1: Oh, hi there. I just wanted to make a comment about the last guest that you just had on, and I think, it's more of an opinion on his part versus, like, that Polly Evans Smith, as an Albertan who supports Polly Evans Smith. I think they're both right. You know, she has to go along with saying, you know, we've got some progress compared to the last Liberal government. And Polly Evans is right as well, saying, well, we're going to wait and see because we've heard a lot of things. And
0: they can't both be right, because Danielle Smith said it's a reality. It's going to happen. It shows great progress. Things have changed. Ottawa is different. And Pierre Poilievre says it's the same old Liberal government. It's a pipe dream. It's a bunch of magic beans. Don't believe it. So they can't both be right, Debbie. That's the reality. It's not an opinion. That's a fact.
1: I don't agree. No, that's how you see it. I'm a person.
0: No, that's what they've said. That's literally what they've both said, Debbie. It's their words.
1: I hear exactly what they say. And when I hear what they say, it's going to be different than how you're saying it and seeing it. Because I believe Daniel Smith wants to see it. I believe Poilievre wants to see it, but doesn't believe it will happen. I'm an Albertan. I've been an Albertan most of my life. I've grown up in the oil and gas industry. I don't believe that Carney's going to push it through. I don't believe he's going to get the tanker bans lifted if he can't get EB's agreement. So Poilievre's not wrong in saying we'll probably, likely never see this happen. He'll kick the can down the road and make it look like it's going to happen.
0: Well, then Daniel Smith is wrong.
1: Smith is saying, well, I've gotten farther this time than I did before, so I'm going to say it's going to happen. There's nothing wrong with that. And as an Albertan, I would still support both of them.
0: Oh, I'm sure you do. I'm sure you do. Nobody's saying anything's wrong. All we're saying is they have differing take. They're in different positions, and they're saying different things about the same issue.
1: And both can be true. It may never happen.
0: Nope. They can't. If it doesn't happen, then Danielle Smith is wrong in telling the separatists, "Hey, don't worry. We've changed. Things are different. We can actually do this. We're going to get a pipeline."
1: Well, and that's what. That doesn't make Poilievre on the separatist side at all.
0: No, it doesn't. But it makes him utterly wrong about the fact that the MOU is a piece of paper that's not worth what it's written on, and the pipeline will never get built.
1: We don't know that it's going to happen yet. We really don't. Just because there's an MOU, we don't really know that it's
0: either it gets built, it gets built, and Smith is right, or it doesn't get built, and Poilievre's right.
1: Okay, and we won't know until what? A year down the road?
0: Like, so what?
1: So in the meantime, it's all speculation as to whether it's going to happen or not.
0: Well, fair enough. I don't disagree. We don't know what the outcome will be, and people are suspicious. All we're saying here, Debbie, is they have taken a position. Danielle Smith says it will get built. She's thrown in $13 million to make sure that it does. Pierre Poilievre says that it won't because Carney always promises things and never delivers.
1: Both are right.
0: They can't both be right. The sun will rise or the sun won't rise. If you're on one side or the other, you're right or you're wrong the next morning. That's the end of the story.
1: I'm talking about at this point in time, both are right. Now, whether it gets built, then we'll see. Did it happen? Did it not happen? By then, the referendum issue has already been
0: that we agree on. Sure, the timing. Okay.
1: Not doing it.
0: Okay. Thank you, Debbie. I think.

0: agree on that aspect of this. This will be settled, and the referendum will happen before the final outcome of the pipeline. I think that's called cognitive dissonance. I remember listening to a podcast where you try and make things like objectively that's not true. One of them, right? One of them is wrong. That's just reality. So you really got to do some mental gymnastics to come up with a way that they're both right when they're saying the opposite thing. But okay, I think your point on it'll be resolved after the referendum, that we can agree on. We'll take a break and be back after this.
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8: 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I'm Brenda Neufeld. Mix of sun and cloud and 13 at 12:30. The Alert Internet Child Exploitation Unit says it has found 500,000 images and videos of child sexual abuse materials in the home of an Okotoks man. The ICE unit says it's the equivalent of about 80% of all the materials identified in the province in all of last year. 35-year-old Corey Earhart was arrested and charged last week. A Calgary daycare has been put on probation for the next 3 months. The province has issued a probationary license for Fit Kids Care on Silver Springs Boulevard Northwest due to inadequate supervision, failure to report incidents, and improper child guidance. Alberta Health says there's been a new measles exposure in Calgary. People who were at the Rocky View West Hills Medical Clinic on Stewart Green Southwest on May 11th may have been exposed to measles between 10.06 a.m. and 12.31 p.m. It's 12.31.
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8: Environment Canada Calgary weather, mix of sun and cloud and a high of 18, down to 10 for tonight. Tomorrow, mainly cloudy, maybe some showers, a high of 19. Friday sunshine in 22. Right now it's 13. Breaking news when it happens. Our next scheduled news at 1. I'm Brenda Neufeld.

0: All right, 780-451-880-0403-974-8255. We're going to get into a conversation here that I think, you know, if you're a fisherman, you've probably already been familiar with this, or even if you're a boater, I think this has been something we've talked about in this province for a while, but it seems to be getting worse. We're talking about something called whirling disease, which is a disease that affects fish in different ways. I think, I'm not 100% sure, but we're now hearing that there is another area of Alberta that has been designated an infection area. It's a problem there. It's already been identified as such in a bunch of other parts of Alberta. So what's going on? We're going to chat with Patrick Hannington, who is a professor at the University of Alberta and the Associate Dean of Education in the School of Public Health. Patrick, thank you for joining us. Appreciate your time.
1: Yeah, thanks for inviting me on the show.
0: So let's start with the obvious here, whirling disease. What are we talking about? What is whirling disease?
1: Sure. It's a parasite, like you said at the beginning here. It affects salmonids, so it's trout and whitefish primarily in Alberta. Okay. It's actually really closely related to jellyfish, so that's just kind of a cool tidbit of information about it. But it affects primarily trout, rainbow trout especially. And when it infects the fish, it causes their skeleton to deform and not form properly. So it affects them when they're very, very young during their developmental process. The skeleton doesn't change from cartilage to bone properly, and it causes the tail to malform. And that's what the disease gets its name from, is whirling disease, when the parasite prevents it from swimming properly because the tail malforms, and then it just swims around in circles with this blackened tail.
0: So ultimately, it kills the fish too?
1: It can, yet there are some fish species that can get infected by the parasite, but they don't die from the infection and they don't develop the whirling disease. Others that are very, very susceptible, like most species of rainbow trout, they'll become infected and they'll develop the disease and die.
0: Gotcha. Okay. So very, very serious. Give us an update on the status of rainbow trout. I know they're considered to be endangered, not just in Alberta, but in Canada. Is that still the status of that fish?
1: There are some populations that are endangered or at risk. So in Alberta, the Athabasca rainbow trout, which is in the Athabasca watershed, which is the watershed you had mentioned just was declared positive for whirling disease, that particular population of rainbow trout is only found there, and they are endangered there. Across the rest of Canada, there are different populations, and in some places, rainbow trout are stocked for sport fishing. And in other places they become naturalized, but in Alberta, the Athabasca rainbow trout is our main natural population.
0: Gotcha. Okay. Yeah. Now that area, that watershed, tell us specifically what's this declaration from the Canadian Food Inspection Agency? What does it mean and where does it affect?
1: Yeah. So, last year, we were part of some work that was being undertaken by, the province of Alberta Environment and Protected Areas. And my research team, and we detected infected fish in the McLeod River, which is in the Athabasca watershed, and that was the first detection of a whirling disease infected fish in the Athabasca watershed. And so there's a long process of the federal government through the Canadian Food Inspection Agency confirming those detections, and that's led to the recent announcement and declaration that the Athabasca watershed is now considered positive for whirling disease. The Canadian Food Inspection Agency, they declare the entire watershed positive once the detection occurs. The Alberta government is a bit more precise about that. So as of now, we only have a single location where the parasite has been detected in the McLeod River. However, now there will be important efforts undertaken in the future to try to determine how extensive the parasite is throughout that watershed.
0: And this is building on a number of some of the major watersheds in Alberta have already been declared as problematic, right?
1: Yeah, you're right. Yeah. So since 2016, which is when the parasite that causes whirling disease was first detected in Johnson Lake in Banff National Park, we've discovered it extensively throughout what we kind of call the eastern slopes, so along the Rocky Mountains from the southern border of the province in the Old Man watershed all the way up now to the Athabasca.
0: Wow. Is there anything that can be done, Patrick? I mean, is there any sort of way to go back? I mean, what happens now, I guess?
1: Yeah, that's a good question, and it's got a kind of an unfortunate answer. There's not a lot that can be done once the parasite is established in a watershed. So the parasite has a life cycle that requires the fish that it infects. And then when the fish releases the parasite, sometimes when it dies, sometimes through other processes, the parasite that's released from the fish is eaten by a little tiny pink worm that lives in the sediment in our rivers and lakes in Alberta, mm-hmm. and in many other places. And so all you really need to kind of continue that life cycle of the parasite is these worms, which are found almost everywhere, and susceptible fish species, which is pretty common throughout the eastern slopes of the Rocky Mountains in Alberta and on the western slopes in British Columbia. So there's not a lot that can be done once the parasite is there, which is why if you go to, for example, the Alberta government website on whirling disease, there's a lot of emphasis on preventative measures, things
0: yes.
1: like the clean, drain, dry messaging that
0: yep.
1: they promote for trying to make sure that you clean your angling gear or your boats to try to prevent movement of the parasite from one location where you may have been interacting with the water to a place where the parasite is not present yet. And there's a lot of ways that the parasite can move around, particularly through sediment that and like mud that might get on people's boots or waders. That stage that comes out of the fish can be deposited into the mud where the worms are, and that can be moved around really easily. And because the worms are almost everywhere, it can make it really difficult to stop the movement of the parasite unless we're kind of conscious of trying to do it ourselves. So,
0: wow. Yeah, fascinating. Yeah. So, I mean, it sounds pretty bleak. I mean, what's the prognosis then? I mean, ultimately, do we get to a point where these fish, I mean, because it's pretty widespread. It's in most of the major waterways. Like you say, there's no going back. So what's the outlook, I guess?
1: Yeah, it's about trying to slow down the movement of the parasite is one thing. And that's through that sort of clean, drain, dry
0: yeah.
1: type approach. And then secondarily, one of the things that we're trying to learn more about right now is to understand more about which particular fish species in Alberta are going to be fish species that will develop that really serious disease versus maybe species that would get infected by the parasite but not develop that serious disease. And that becomes important, I think, for management
0: mm-hmm.
1: And maybe prioritizing more extreme measures to try to prevent the movement of the parasite. If we know, for example, that Athabasca rainbow trout are very, very susceptible to developing serious disease, we may need to do more to try to protect those populations that are more at risk.
0: As difficult
1: and
0: as
1: so
0: that
1: I think
0: be,
1: that,
0: yeah.
1: Yeah, yeah, exactly. And right now, you know, the detection in the Athabasca is really unfortunate. But like I mentioned earlier, as far as we know so far, it's regionally located to this one particular location in the McLeod River, which now I think this year we'll try to understand more about how extensive it is. But that still gives us an opportunity to try to prevent the spread from, you know, that region in the McLeod into other places within the Athabasca that are more north into the Athabasca, sort of main Athabasca River area. So so those are some of the things that I think we need to start trying to figure out. And I think there'll be a pretty substantial effort to try to learn more about what's going on in the Athabasca this year so that we can do our best to try to protect some of those fish that we care a lot about.
0: Yeah, no kidding. Yeah, it sounds pretty urgent. Hey, Patrick, great stuff. Thank you so much for filling us in. I really do appreciate the conversation, sir.
1: Yeah, thanks very much for inviting me on the show.
0: Yeah, thank you very much. That was great. Patrick Hannington, professor and the Associate Dean of Education in the School of Public Health, University of Alberta. So, yeah, you do see those warnings, you know, and take the precautions, but obviously they're not 100% effective, clearly. Yeah, I don't know. Scary stuff. I do love trout fishing. I haven't done it in a long, long, long, long, long, long, long time. I used to fish all the time in North Saskatchewan, right in the city of Edmonton. You can catch all kinds of crazy fish out of there. It's fantastic. But I haven't actually gone out of the city and gone fishing for trout in a long time. I love it. I'm going to do that. I should do that this summer. Me and Lenny. Load up the F-150 from Heartland and off we'll go. Do a little fishing. Spend a whole day just being manly men, running around in the bush, catching trout. That would be cool. 780-451-8800-403-974-8255. We'll take one last break and be back right after this.
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1: All right. A few minutes to go here, and we were just talking about one pest, the whirling disease parasite. That one sounds bad. That one sounds really bad and scary, you know. I know trout fishing is a big thing in this province. So, man, affecting rainbow trout more than any other species. So that's not a good thing. There's no question about it. And we'll see if there's anything that can be done. That's the other scary part of it, right? What do you do? Once it's into the water, that's it. It's pretty much, you know, impossible to contain. So we've got people working on it, though. The other pest I want to talk about, and I'm waiting to see this develop and emerge. I've been told, and I've seen on the TV, that Alberta is in the midst of an epic tent caterpillar outbreak, which, if you've lived in Alberta for any length of time, you've seen before. It's a cyclical thing. They come and they go. But they apparently, this is the year that they're here. I'm telling you, I haven't seen them. Not a one. Yesterday, Lenny and I went out and chased the magpies in the park. He hadn't been out in a few days because of the rain, so we went down to the park and I let him chase the birds around for a little while. And don't get started. They're magpies, okay? I wouldn't let them chase a real bird, but you know what magpies are. So they can't catch them anyway. They toy with them, these birds. They fly right along the ground and let him chase, and then as soon as he gets close, he's not built for speed, this dog, they just lift up into the air and off they go. And then they come right back, and they seem to have as much fun with it as he does. But it's great exercise. So we were down in the park, and, you know, all the poplar trees are down there, and there's no tent caterpillars down in Gold Bar Park. I didn't see any, but I've been told that in some parts of Alberta, they're everywhere, like just huge, thick blankets of it. Somebody texted me earlier and said that, yeah, it depends where you are in Edmonton. If you're in the southwest part of the city, you might see a bunch of them. But if you're in the southeast where I am, actually just east now, we're not southeast anymore, you don't see any of them. But like I say, I have it on good authority that this is the year. So if you're out and about, you may well run into them. Ken Fry is an interesting guy. Ken is an instructor at Olds College, Agriculture and Technology, the College of Agriculture and Technology. He said, yeah, this is it. You know, they come, they go, and now they're here.
2: It could be as little as 5 years apart, or it could be as much as 20 years. But routinely, it's in a cycle, and every, you know, 10 years or so. Last outbreak was 10 years ago. So, you know, it's not unsurprising to see it. It's just, it's not always that predictable. But yeah, every once in a while, they blow up in numbers and do their thing.
1: Yeah, and I remember, you know, summers as kids where literally the ground is carpeted with them, and tree trunks are just, you can't see the tree for the caterpillars. But I haven't seen that. Sarah, you have? Sarah spends a lot of time in the River Valley.
3: Yeah, I saw some.
1: Like, how many?
3: More than normal. But I wouldn't say it was, like, huge amounts yet.
1: Have you ever been in a situation, like, where you're, like, I remember riding a bike as a kid. Like, the road would get slippery because of these things.
3: Yeah, I remember once it was when I was in St. Paul, I went through some trees and they were just hanging everywhere.
1: Oh,
3: like,
1: yeah.
3: You know how they hang from their little webs or whatever they are? They were just hanging all around me. It was disgusting.
4: Can I hop in here, Shay?
1: Yeah, have you seen any?
4: Absolutely, I have. I remember, not recently, but when I was a kid, I remember time I was in Beavers, and we went to a little weekend camp thing, and it was here in town, and it was literally, like you say, they were falling off the trees. You couldn't open the door without piles of them falling onto your back. It was gross.
1: It's disgusting.
4: Yeah.
1: And same as you, Derek, I remember that as a kid, just, you know, piles of these things, and apparently that's happening in some parts of the province. Not yet, though. And you know what? They're not great. They do a number on trees.
2: So the forest tent caterpillar, it is a fuzzy little caterpillar, and fuzzy is operative because those little hairs can be irritating. So don't try petting them or grabbing them with your bare hands. It's sort of a defensive mechanism of theirs. It can cause some irritation to the skin. It's actually a defensive mechanism for them to be, you know, less palatable to birds and other predators. They choke on or at least are irritated by the hairs. So, but they're pretty blue, a little bit of black markings, but they have very distinctive white keyhole-shaped markings on the back in the long line of all the segments. Each segment has a little keyhole marking, which is kind of neat. They feed on predominantly trembling aspen, but they'll go on other types of poplars. And then when all that's eaten up, they'll go on to other plants, other trees for the most part, even bushes like saskatoonberry and things like that. They'll strip a tree bare if there's enough of them on a tree, and then move on to the next tree and the next tree and the next tree, so you can see them crawling around and crawling on your house and all over the place.
1: No, yeah, they just, it can get gross. I have a Saskatoon tree in the backyard. They better stay away from that. I'll go after them. It's really gross, but I remember as a kid, they pop. Like, they're basically just little tubes of goo, and if you sort of step on one end and just sort of roll, they'll pop. That was a thing we did as kids, which is kind of disgusting to think about it now, but I'm sure I'm not the only kid that did that. We learned it from somebody. The good news is they'll strip the tree bare, but I don't know if they kill them.
2: If it's a sort of middle-aged tree to older tree that is, you know, really robust and has a good roots, you know, good roots, then they have enough resources stashed away in their branches to release after being defoliated.
1: Okay,
2: so it might
1: okay.
2: look scraggly and bare initially, but once the caterpillars are done, so they feed for about 4 to 5 weeks. So by the end of June, early July, they'll be finished eating, and then they'll go down and form cocoons and pupate and become the adult moths, which will fly for a couple of weeks. But once that's done, the tree should be able to release if it's in good health. So the average homeowner, if their trees are drought-stressed or they're diseased or, say, the roots were compromised because of, I don't know, you know, compacted ground because they were building something nearby and it damaged the roots, then that tree might not be strong enough to release. But strictly speaking, it should be able to withstand 2 to 3 years of this kind of attack if it's a healthy tree.
1: Okay, so that's good news. If they're all over your tree, they may strip all the leaves from it, but your tree should survive. I guess that's good news. I don't know if they eat the berries. If they move on to the Saskatoons, do they eat the berries? I really, really hope not. And they're kind of, well, they're not, you know, without threat. There are some threats, but not birds. Typically, birds do a good job of cleaning up pests, but they won't with these ones. The hair bothers the birds. So birds won't eat tent caterpillars. But you've probably wondered, as I have, what good are wasps? Why do we have wasps? Why do we need wasps? Well, maybe this is why.
2: Birds, not so much. I know there's a lot of birds that eat a lot of insects, but because these are fuzzy and hairy, that's like a defensive mechanism, so they're not as vulnerable.
5: Right.
2: One ally that we usually don't think of as an ally are yellow jacket wasps.
5: Oh.
2: Because they feed their offspring, their young, insects. They themselves, the adults, just drink nectar for their flight muscles. They need energy for their flight muscles. But otherwise, the kids, oh, yeah, they're scarfing down lots of insects. So yellow jackets are our friends in this regard.
1: I didn't know. I've never seen a yellow jacket fighting a tent caterpillar. That's never happened in my experience. But there you go. So maybe there's the use for the wasps. And like I say, I know Calgary has reported a bunch of them. Town of Olds is seeing them, like I say. Parts of Edmonton, not all of Edmonton. Sarah's seen a few, but I don't think we've seen the big, thick blanket of them that I have seen before as a kid. But like I say, that was a really, really long time ago. Cyclical. It's not like, what's that one, the cicadas? And they come and go, like, you know exactly, oh, this is cicada year. And it gets crazy. I think they live under the ground for 20 years. It's not like that. Like you said, it could be 2 years, could be 10 years. I think it's been about 10 years since our last one. So, yeah, I haven't seen them yet. Kind of hope I do. They're interesting. We're fresh out of time. Have a great day, everybody. We'll talk to you tomorrow. Peace and love.
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21: This is Global News. I'm Brenda Neufeld. Partly cloudy and 13 degrees at 1 o'clock. The premier is in Quebec City today. She delivered a short speech in French, commiserated over the playoff demise of the Montreal Canadiens, and then got down to business, telling business leaders that she thinks Alberta and Quebec should forge ahead with a stronger economic alliance.
22: I'm here to reinforce the Alberta-Quebec relationship to ensure our governments, our economies, and our peoples are building strong autonomous provinces within a united Canada. Like Quebec, our relationship with the federal government hasn't always been easy. We've both dealt with an Ottawa that has refused to listen to our needs and ignored the constitutional rights of our provinces.
21: Smith called on business leaders to deepen their connections with Alberta and said she'd do the same upon returning home. The Alberta government has launched a 2-year pilot project to make it easier for skilled trades workers to learn new skills, while staying on the job. The province will work with CELAC, which represents about 24,000 Alberta workers, to develop an adaptive learning platform for the training. Jobs Minister Joseph Scow says it will help address workforce shortages by speeding up credentialing and allowing workers to upgrade while remaining employed.
23: This pilot uses an adaptive learning platform to support workers in critical trades, including welders, iron workers, steam fitter, pipe fitters, and instrumentation technicians.
21: The government is committing $4 million to the program. The World Health Organization is calling on countries to remove any travel restrictions recently imposed on people coming from Ebola-affected countries. The request comes days after Canada stopped approving visas for Congolese nationals as part of what the federal government said was a temporary measure to reduce the risk of the virus entering Canada. In response to the health organization's plea, a spokesperson for the immigration minister says the safety and well-being of Canadians is the top priority and the current approach would be adapted if needed. The federal health minister suggested the government was not backing down, saying the measures will help protect the health of people in Canada. The WHO has warned closing borders or restricting travel and trade are usually implemented out of fear and have no basis in science. There have been more than 340 confirmed cases in the Democratic Republic of Congo, including 60 deaths. Calgary investigators say it's one of the largest collections of child sexual exploitation materials they've ever discovered. More than 500,000 photos and videos were found in an Okotoks home on May 26, spanning several hard drives and computers. 35-year-old Corey Earhart of Okotoks is charged with possessing and accessing child sexual abuse materials. Starting next month, the government is making more room in your wallet by combining identity, health numbers, and citizenship information on one card. When you renew your driver's license or get a new license or ID card, you'll need to show proof that you're legally entitled to be in Canada. Those who can confirm Canadian citizenship will have a marker added to their card. And you can also bring your health care card when you renew if you want that number added to your license. Fees for the cards will not increase from the current rate. This Seniors Week, the Calgary Fire Department has announced a heartwarming new tradition. Fire crews will now help celebrate Calgarians turning 100 years old or older. Families can request a visit for centenarians living in Calgary, and a crew of firefighters will show up and join the party. People can apply online at calgary.ca/100birthday. Environment Canada Calgary weather, mix of sun and cloud and a high of 18, down to 10 degrees tonight, mainly cloudy tomorrow, chance of afternoon showers or thunderstorms and a high of 19. Friday, sunny and 22, Saturday up to 15 and 16 on Sunday. Right now it's 13. Breaking news when it happens, our next scheduled news at 1:30. I'm Brenda Neufeld.
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1: If you are watching this on social media or on YouTube, you're going to say, Ben's wearing a collared shirt. Why? But on top of that, it's also tucked in. I have a blazer with me. It looks like I'm going to court. But no, it is the chorus up fronts. And for those of you who don't know how this sort of thing goes, big networks, television, radio networks, what they'll do is at the beginning of the summer, in anticipation of sort of the relaunch of their television season with all their new TV shows and some returning shows, they will bring in some of the stars. They will talk about the wins the year before, the metrics by which they determine success. This is where I'm pretty sure this is where ad rates are pegged, at least for television. And it's fun. It's fun. You get to see what's coming up on the schedule, and you get to talk with people on the other side of the equation that help keep the machine moving. And this will be my first one as a radio host, a radio podcast, YouTuber. I don't know what we call ourselves, but this will be my first time doing that. And so, as a programming note, I should tell you, I'm going to be in this chair for the next hour. And then Mike Drolet, intrepid over there, he's going to do his best Ben Mulrooney impression for 2 hours.
2: My shirt is not tucked in.
1: Your shirt? Well, that's good. That's what people know about me. That's what people know about me. So that's good. So if you tune in and you see someone who looks like him, that's why. That's where I am. But then more importantly, I love it when things align, because after the show today, a very big moment for my family. My brother and his wife, Mark and Vanessa, have done a lot of great work in education in Ontario, and Ontario Tech University is honoring them with honorary doctorates. And so we're going to have Dr. and Dr. Mulrooney in the family. Very, very proud of them. And I'm off to a smaller celebration. I couldn't get to Oshawa today because of obviously the upfront, but I'm going to be with my family celebrating two very accomplished Mulrooneys, far more accomplished than I. And it's a good day. It's a good day to be me. And so I just want to let you know. Now we got to talk about the fallout from the announcement by our prime minister after his speech at Holy Blossom Temple here in Toronto, when he where there was an assumption within the Jewish community that he was going to say something definitive on why anti-Semitism has risen in such a way in Canada, where we are blowing past every other anti-Semitic country in the world, hoping that he would name, blame, and shame, perhaps, and do something about the explosion of anti-Semitism on our streets and the fear that so many good and decent people in this country who happen to be Jewish are feeling, and how, why it's happening and how we can stop it. And we got a speech, and you heard what I had to say yesterday. We got a speech and we got a committee. And the fallout from this committee continues. Let's listen to Melissa Lantzman, who is an incredible parliamentarian, deputy leader of the Conservative Party, Jewish as well. And here is what she had to say in the House of Commons yesterday.
3: The Prime Minister delivered a speech on anti-Semitism so neutered that an anti-Semite would have given it a standing ovation. And his solution was a council. One includes a lawyer that went to court defending illegal encampments, a former minister whose organization lost federal funding for supporting Hamas and Hezbollah and then lobbied the former government to keep it off the terror list. And it's led now by a minister who wants to ban passages from the Bible and funded these same anti-Semites in his own department. Jewish Canadians are being attacked on the streets, and they're giving the keys to the very people that fueled the crisis. Okay. And I have one question for the Prime Minister. Is he serious?
1: So it's becoming a little bit of a trend that the Prime Minister doesn't answer these questions. He gave it to his Minister of AI, Evan Solomon, also who happens to be Jewish, to answer that question from Melissa Lantzman.
4: Dangerous and serious crisis of anti-Semitism, and all the opposition can do is drive more division in a country when we do not need it most.
1: I have known Evan for years. I consider him a friend. But I'm going to say this. When he was a journalist, I do not know that he would have... I just think that his reaction would have been different to the prime minister putting this council out. I don't know that he would be defending it. I don't know that he would be calling what the conservatives have been calling for as division. They have been front and center defending against anti-Semitism. Whether you like what I'm saying or not, whether you like the conservatives or not, you cannot deny that. That is a fact. Absolute, absolute ironclad fact. They have been the line of defense against anti-Semitism as best they could as opposition members. And to suggest that what they are doing is anything but consistent is, I think, disingenuous. And I don't know if Evan is uncomfortable in the position he's been put in, but I suspect that had he had a member of the government on his show back when he was a journalist touting this committee, he would have pushed back. He wouldn't have fallen in line, and he wouldn't have called it divisive for pointing out its failings. So the head of this committee is Mark Miller. When asked by journalists about the makeup of it, this is what he had to say.
0: Stephanie, I'm not going to parse through the biographies of individual members. The reality is, without defending any particular point of view, is that lawyers are entitled and obligated to do their jobs. I think dialogue is a good start.
1: So never mind the nonsense that we need a committee anyway to find out why anti-Semitism is the way it is. We know what it is. We know why it is. And Jesse Brown of Canada Land was on CNN, and this is how he put it.
5: We've had more synagogues burned, shot at, vandalized in Canada in absolute terms than any other country in the world, as far as I can tell. We've had no fewer than 6 mass murder attempts, like Bondi Beach style attempts that, thank God, the police have thwarted in Canada. And the anti-Zionist protest movement has targeted Jewish schools and camps. Jewish businesses have been burned down. It's relentless. There have been beatings. A woman was stabbed. So for the prime minister, who up till now has sort of up till this speech, we've had statements of thoughts and prayers and, you know, this is not who we are, to hear that he's going to finally address this. There was a lot of hope that he was going to get this right and meet the moment.
1: And I don't believe he did. The fact is, Jesse Brown in that interview said, we know what's causing it. It's the anti-Zionist movement that has weaponized all sorts of misinformation, little snippets of information, taking what's happening on the other side of the world and laying it at the feet of Jews in Toronto and across this country. He knows what it is. We don't need a committee to figure it out. But let's assume for a second we did. Let's live in a world where we do. There are 8 people. And let's forget everything that we've heard about what these people have done in their past. Let's assume they're all good faith actors. All right, you're going to get to the bottom of anti-Semitism. You got 8 people on this committee. You got 1 Jew. 1. So now, here's the thought experiment. Our prime minister says there's a scourge of violence against First Nations in this country. We're going to get to the bottom of it. We're going to put a committee together. And there's going to be 7 white people on it and 1 member First Nation. What do you think happens the next day? What do you think happens in the press? What do you think happens in terms of protests? The city of Toronto says we're going to get to the bottom of a rash of violent clashes between the police and the black community. We're going to put a committee together. 8 people on that committee and 1 person from that black community. Everybody else not black. What do you think happens in the streets of Toronto? What do you think happens on social media? What do you think happens on talk radio? What do you think happens in the press? But instead, to come to a conclusion on anti-Semitism, you're going to have 1 Jew? Said it yesterday, I'll say it again, not good enough. Not good enough by a country mile. When we come back, speaking of not good enough, we're going to talk about the odd silence on a murder in the UK, its conclusion through the courts, the reaction by the people. This person who died, his final words were, I can't breathe. Remind you somebody? I promise you, the story doesn't go that way.
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1: We are going to talk now about a man who was in police custody, who died while being handcuffed. And his last words were, "I can't breathe." And I'm not talking about George Floyd, although it's impossible not to bring that up at some point. I'm talking about a 19-year-old university student in the United Kingdom named Henry Nowak. Some people say Novak. This is a young man who was in university and had just been dropped off a few months earlier by his parents. And in December, he was coming back from the pub with his, I believe it was his soccer mates, his football mates. And he came across a man by the name of Vikram Digwa. a 29-year-old Sikh man. And Henry was stabbed to death in what prosecutors eventually described as a sudden, unprovoked attack. And that's not what the initial video would give you any idea about. So what happens is this unprovoked attack happens, and they're by some people's home. When the police arrive, here's what I'm going to describe to you as best I can, and then we're going to play the audio for you. The police arrive, and Digwa is without his turban, and he tells the cops that he was assaulted by a racist. And this man, this boy, who has been stabbed four times in the chest, his chest filling with blood, is tucked between the car, a car in a driveway, and the wall. And people have been woken up. It's by a home. And so there's a bit of a crowd, and the people in the home are confused. The cops show up, and they take the word of Digwa that this was a racially motivated attack. And they send him to the side, and they treat the boy who's on the ground dying as a criminal. And they pull him by the leg out from the car. He can barely breathe. He says, "I can't breathe. I can't breathe. I was stabbed." You're going to hear the cops say, "I don't think you were, mate." You can hear the disrespect because he's viewing him as a racist, as a hate crime initiator. And then you'll hear them put the cuffs on him. You'll hear the clicking of the cuffs. All of this is happening while he is slowly dying. And you'll also hear them ask Digwa if he's okay, the murderer. And so let's listen to this.
0: Has anyone been hurt other than him?
2: Yeah, me. He's grabbed my turban off, so I grabbed my head.
0: Are you injured?
2: Yeah, I've got swollen eye a little bit.
1: That's Digwa.
0: Step back a little bit for me.
1: Yeah, that was Digwa. Oh, I'm injured. He knows. He knows he stabbed this boy multiple times. He knows that. He's not saying anything. He is not. All he's saying is that's a racist over there who pulled off my turban. He committed a hate crime. And these cops believe that to the point of blindness.

0: He's dying. He is dying moment by moment.
1: You can hear it in that. I can't breathe. I can't.
0: I don't know if he could have survived this. I do not know. But we know for sure he wasn't going to survive this with cops who clearly have a default setting that when they hear certain words, they go into an automaton sort of motion where you hear this, that this is all we do. Okay, you hear hate crime, there's our bad guy. Okay, they had their white hat and they had their black hat, and the young man eventually the CCTV footage was released showing Digwa stalking the area before the attack, moving erratically, and then the appearance it appeared that he selected Novak at random, and the video became a flashpoint because it showed how quickly the situation escalated and how little warning Novak had.
1: But the judge
0: knows. Yeah. So
1: completely dismissed everything Digwa said.
0: So now we get to the trial, right? Now we're in the trial. And Digwa was sentenced, rightly, to life in prison with a minimum of 22 years because he could be considered for parole. And the judge told him what a terrible thing he had done. He was a liar. He was a murderer. And most importantly, he has heightened racial issues in that country, specifically for the Sikh community. But what I want to be clear about is if you go, this is a horrible crime. This is a horrible crime which involves the irresponsibility, the cavalier nature of a police force. It involves racism. It involves a young man killed for no reason. You got the words, "I can't breathe." You would think that there would be a wave of press wanting to talk about this, if only because of the parallels to George Floyd. Nope, absolutely not. You look at how many times the New York Times has referenced Henry Novak, zero. How many times they've referenced George Floyd? Almost 6,400 times. Granted, there's more runway for George Floyd, but zero by the New York Times. And by the way, CBC, I believe I saw one video yesterday, but it wasn't really about Henry Novak. It was about the right-wing reaction to Henry Novak. Those are two stories that should be viewed in concert, not one representing everything that's right and the other needs to be minimized because the guy was white. This is nuts. And it gets worse. It gets worse because Prime Minister Keir Starmer said he was sickened by the video, except he said nothing. He said nothing in the lead up to this. When the guy was murdered, when he was killed, when Digwa was charged during the trial, nothing. Then he says this.
1: This happened in December.
0: This happened in December, man. But he took a knee. Boy, did he take a knee when George Floyd died. This happened to one of yours, man. I always say I do not take responsibility for what the American cops did to an American citizen. Not my crime to be responsible for. I feel it's bad and we can learn stuff from everything, but I am not taking emotional bandwidth away from the stuff that my country is responsible for. Keir Starmer laid prostrate on the ground for somebody who was an American citizen, but when one of his is killed in his country, silence until he saw the video. And things get worse because Nigel Farage, who may very well be the next prime minister, who I believe is a reaction to all this stuff, he's the pendulum swinging too far right. He urged people to respond to the incident with, quote, pure cold rage, and called for an end to anti-white prejudice. I do not believe you respond to the nonsense and the orchestrated and the orchestration and the overreaction. And it was an overreaction, burning down entire cities and 16 people dying after George Floyd passed away. That's an overreaction. And asking for an equal overreaction when Henry Novak dies, that's unhelpful too. Somebody said Starmer was quick to make a public show of taking the knee after career criminal George Floyd got murdered. I don't think that matters. It's not germane for me. A moment that clearly played well politically at the time. Now on Henry Novak's murder, there's not even a word. That contrast is hard to ignore, loud on global.
1: Think about this, though. He's the PM in the UK, and yet he's taking a knee visibly to be able to put a picture on social media about something that's happened in the

0: United States.
1: That's my point. That's my point. But here's what I want to say. There is a mission afoot by forces outside of the West to tear us down from the inside. My heart went out when George Floyd died. Watching people destroy cities, unhelpful. Asking white people to tear down cities when Henry Novak dies, unhelpful. There are people orchestrating this. There are forces at play asking us to see enemies around every corner, to see victims in all of us, being apprehensive of our neighbors, of our friends, of our allies, of our colleagues. Seeing an other as opposed to a brother in everyone, because that's what they want. They want the West to eat itself alive. This is happening in real time. There are people and countries outside of our sphere of influence who are relishing moments like this. And I can't say it loud enough. Let's not give it to them. Let's honor Henry Novak and let's make it the last time something like this happens. But I'm telling you, this is not happening by accident. It is happening by design. There are people pulling the strings. This is exactly what certain people in certain countries want outside of the West. We're going to talk more about this with Andrew Fox. He's a former British Army major and senior fellow at the McDonnell Laurier Institute, about the forces at play, what's gone wrong, how to right the ship so we don't go through this again. The Ben Mulroney Show continues.
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7: This is Global News. I'm Brenda Neufeld. Partly cloudy and 15 at 1:30. Calgary police have arrested a 35-year-old man after discovering more than 500,000 child sexual exploitation photos and videos at an Okotoks home last week. Police call it deeply disturbing, saying it's the equivalent of 80% of all the materials found in Alberta last year. Corey Earhart is facing charges. The province will soon begin rolling out 3-in-1 identification cards, ultimately replacing the province's paper health cards. Starting July 2nd, new driver's licenses and ID cards will include residents' health numbers and citizenship markers, a move the government says will streamline access to services. An oil pump jack replaces the icon of a dinosaur fossil, and the words "Alberta Strong and Free" mark the back. Ottawa is directing the CRTC to abandon plans to triple streamers' contributions to Canadian content and instead will invest $600 million into the sector. Asked whether the decision is a concession to the U.S., the Prime Minister says the government was looking at how much the new policy would cost Canadians. Environment Canada Calgary weather, mix of sun and cloud and a high of 18 today, down to 10 tonight, 19 degrees tomorrow. There is a chance of some afternoon showers. Right now it's 15. Breaking news when it happens, our next scheduled news at 2. I'm Brenda Neufeld.
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1: We are speaking right now about, we've been telling the story of Henry Novak, a 19-year-old university student in the UK who was stabbed to death, but with a little bit of misdirection, the victim was turned into the hate crime perpetrator and died while in police custody. And the guy who did the killing was treated like the victim until the CCTV footage was released and he was exposed for what he was. And so to discuss this with someone who's a little closer to the situation, we're joined by Andrew Fox. He's former British Army major and senior fellow at the McDonald Laurier Institute. Andrew, again, thank you for joining us. Thank you for your service.
2: Always a pleasure to join you. Great to be here.
1: One of the most uncomfortable videos I think I have watched in a very long time is the dispassionate, disconnected from reality, seeming going against everything that I would think a police officer is supposed to do, is watching Novak take his final breaths, pleading for his life and being treated like a criminal. When you watched that video, what did you think? What did you feel?
2: Tragedy, anger. I mean, look, this young man deserved to spend his last moments with somebody holding his hand, trying to give him life-saving care, you know, telling him it would be okay. And instead, the last sound he heard in this world was somebody reading him his rights as he's face down in gravel with his hands behind his back in handcuffs. You know, utterly, utterly horrifying. And look, I think we have to be very clear that the wound he sustained, nothing they could have done would have saved him.
1: Yeah.
2: But that doesn't change the fact that they didn't do their job properly. They didn't check him for wounds when he said he'd been stabbed.
1: And that's what I want to say. I want to take a moment there. I don't want to interrupt, but as somebody who's been, you have been on the battlefield, you know, I'm sure at some point you've had to check somebody for wounds. When somebody says, I can't breathe, I've been stabbed, what would make a police officer anywhere not believe the person?
2: Yeah, absolutely. You know, I've delivered battlefield first aid in Afghanistan. You know, the drills are very well known and they're very similar to the police in the UK as they are on the battlefield. You check for danger and then you do airway, breathing, circulation and make sure there's no catastrophic bleeding. This is the same drill that British police are taught. Now, what I think happened here is actually cognitive biases. My sideline is psychology. I have a master's in behavioral psychology, and I suspect that what came into play here was cognitive bias. Because if you think about procedure that happened here, they got a 999 call. That's our emergency number.
1: Yep.
2: The crime was reported as a hate crime against a Sikh man by somebody who was who they said was drunk. And so they turn up at the crime scene. They see a Sikh man with, you know, who's clearly not been roughed up, but, you know, there's a mark on his face, that kind of thing. He points to the guy he said had done it, who was on the floor acting strangely. Now, he's acting strangely because he was stabbed and bleeding to death, but the police didn't know that. And I think what happened is they expected to see a hate crime with a drunk white person, and they turned up, and I think that's what they thought they saw.
1: Yeah.
2: Now, of course, training is supposed to help you negate these biases.
1: Yeah.
2: You're meant to follow procedures because that stops you acting on instinct and makes you follow a set process to make sure you do everything right. And what it seems that the police didn't do here was follow that process. Mm. They ran into assumptions. They thought this was what they were expecting to see. The guy was obviously the murderer, was lying to them and had set the stage by hiding the murder weapon and continuing to tell his false story. And I think the police are simply guilty of not doing their job properly. It's that simple.
1: So there's a couple of good things that I've seen come out of this. The speed with which the Sikh community in the UK has come out against this man who he said you've now put us all in danger. I think is a group that puts humanity above protecting their own, and I really respect that. But we're also seeing something that I think we've seen far too much of, Andrew, which is the politicization of these tragedies. I do not believe that the reaction after George Floyd died was natural. I think there was an element of anger, but I think it was fueled and orchestrated. I think it was coordinated. And I think people were egged on to become far more angry for far longer than they otherwise would have been. And I believe it feels like we're gearing up for something similar in the UK. How do you see it?
2: Yeah, I agree. And look, I condemn the reaction to George Floyd.
1: Absolutely.
2: At the time. You know, we had fireworks being fired at police officers in London during those protests. Last night in Southampton, we had 11 police officers injured and a police dog injured. You know, and it's looking in the mirror, isn't it? It's the absolute mirror image of what happened. Both are equally reprehensible, and I really have a profound disgust with the politicians over here, with people like Nigel Farage, Tommy Robinson, who have stoked these flames and have politicised something that just didn't need to be politicised. And on the Sikh community as well, I would say that they are a magnificent asset to the UK. I know you have a significant Sikh community in Canada as well. You know, their crime stats are incredibly low. They are great assets to our societies, and it's so reassuring to see this reaction from them, and the fact that these politicians are putting the Sikh community in harm's way and trying to score cheap political points off them as well.
1: But it was
2: equally unpleasant.
1: It takes two to tango, and as bad as you're right, the Tommy Robinson, that Nigel Farage, I think if he wants to be prime minister, I don't think he should say you should respond with rage. But you know, you got a Keir Starmer there who took full advantage when it was George Floyd, and dead silence until he saw the video of Novak. Meanwhile, I'm watching these videos of large-scale protests, a lot of anger by, let's call them what it is, white Britons against the police. We're seeing it in lots of places, protesters attacking cops. This is, I don't know that we need these reactions, but I don't know if we can avoid them either.
2: Yeah, but politicians pouring fuel on that fire really doesn't help matters. And look, the IOPC, which is the independent office for the police who look into, you know, it's like internal affairs in America. You know, they are doing an investigation where there are failings in police officers' conduct. They are very aggressive in taking action against those police officers, and they will do that. And I think it's, you know, if you want to show sensible, balanced, measured leadership and you aspire to be the leader of the country, there is a duty on you to be measured and rational until the facts are all made clear. And people are making some very wild assumptions about why the police officers acted the way they did. We don't know anything for a fact yet. You know, I gave you my theory.
1: Yeah.
2: I'm not saying I know that for sure. It may well turn out that they did, you know, what they did because they were racially motivated. It might be the case, but we don't know anything like that for a fact. And to sort of claim it now and start driving these narratives is incredibly irresponsible. And we get what we saw last night, which is where a number of police officers get multiple missiles thrown at them and double figures police officers get injured on duty, which is just unacceptable.
1: Yeah, I would hope nobody wants racial divide and racial strife or a race war, God help us. But you could make the argument that the foundations for this were set up a long time ago, that there is this, you know, and we feel it in lots of places. And I'm not making I'm not making allowances for any of it. In fact, I want to warn against it. I don't want to see these things happen. But when politicians bang the drum with coded language of colonialism, imperialism, that's code for white man bad. When you bang that drum for long enough and then something like this happens, it does feel like the stage was set for this.
2: And you know what? I agree with you. This is something else that I'm not in favor of. You know, this. So there's a British political philosopher, the late Nigel Roger Scruton, described it as the down with us mentality. And it's been going on in our institutions, in our politicians for a very long time. And unfortunately, our current prime minister is very guilty of this. Yeah. You know, we've all seen the photo of him taking the knee during George Floyd and pandering to that narrative. Now he's the top man. You know, we see it in the prosecutions of our soldiers over historic war crimes from 50 years ago. You know, there is definitely an atmosphere that's been created that is waiting for a spark.
1: Yeah.
2: Whether Henry Novak should have been the spark is up for debate, but certainly there are people out there who've made it the spark.
1: Yeah.
2: And that is, as you say, a symptom rather than the disease itself.
1: Andrew Fox, as always, such insights and such perspective. I really appreciate it. Thank you very much.
2: Always a pleasure. Thanks for having me on.
1: When we come back, 416-870-6400 or 1-888-225-TALK. I want to hear from you. Does this make you angry? And by the way, nothing wrong with being angry, but does this make you want to do something else as well? If so, I want to talk you off the ledge, because what we don't need is more overreaction. Give us a call. Let's talk about it here on the Ben Mulrooney Show.
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5: In light of the Henry Novak, the conclusion of that trial, and the story that so many of us are finally hearing, and by the way, that's a condemnation of a great many news outlets that have chosen to marginalize and pretty much ignore this story. That's a whole other kettle of fish. We wanted to talk with Canadians at 416-870-6400. Or 1-888-225-TALK, how you feel about this. We got a text, and I want to read this, and then I'll tell you what I think about it. These are not my words. White people are tired of being put to the back of every single line. It's constantly going on in the UK. Migrants always get better treatment, whether it's in judicial system, government benefits system, and it's the same damn thing that's starting to happen in Canada. Mark my words, we will be at the same place within 5 years. I believe I would probably agree to a certain extent with the conclusion that we're getting there. But white people are tired of being put at the back of the line every time. That's not the example I would use. I do agree that we are witnessing, because we talk about it on this show, we're witnessing a 2-3-4-tiered justice where two people from different cultural communities can commit the exact same crime, but because of our belief in the oppressor, oppressed, victim, perpetrator paradigm, there's always a reason that somebody could get a lesser sentence because of something in their past or something in the past of their race that could mitigate that crime. And that is no way to build a justice system. Justice must be dispassionate, and everyone must be equal before the law, and individuals must be accountable for their actions. And that is a dangerous precipice that we find ourselves on in this country. But what I want to do is I want to have an honest conversation. If people want to say some stuff, you can say some stuff. But I think the goal here is to turn down the temperature. What the world does not need is a white reaction to Henry Novak on the scale of the reaction that we saw around the world to the murder of George Floyd. Because as I said, as upset about that as I was, and as glad as I was that he got justice for that murder, I believe that the outrage was fueled and egged on and orchestrated by forces far beyond our control or knowledge, that it is exactly what people wanted. So on that note, let's move to Jane. Welcome to the show.
6: Hi, thank you. I agree with everything you're saying, and I told your producer that basically this was, as you said, orchestrated, strategized from perhaps far away, and this is what they wanted. They wanted kind of a chaotic dishevelment of everything that we know to be fair and just, and not perfect, but fair and just. They have unraveled that and basically pitted everyone against each other to the point where a police officer or officers don't believe someone when they're saying what they're saying.
5: Yeah.
6: And unfortunately, what we see on our streets here, I tend to agree with the person who texted in, it's going to get worse, much worse before it gets better, because no one wants to address it. We have committees of $75 million wasted, not seeing what's right in front of our eyes constantly.
5: Yeah. Well, thank you very much for the call. You're absolutely. I agree with you. And I've said before, there is a certain type of left-leaning politician that is taking advantage of these moments and trying to pull nonsense and trying to reinvent society, claiming that there are inequities that I will say in my, this one man's opinion, either do not exist or are far lesser than what those people, than the medicine that they are giving us is intended to cure. And the reaction will be the rise of a right-wing politician in this country in the vein of Nigel Farage, who will not call for calm, who will not call for dialogue. He will call for rage and he will call, or she, for violence. That is not what I want. It is what I'm warning against. But you can, and I'll say this again. Prior to the death of George Floyd, we were living in the best version of Western culture as it related to race relations and the striving for equality. At that point, we were living in the closest thing we've ever had to an equal society. And somebody peddled the lie that things were far worse than they were. And they used the example of George Floyd to misrepresent an illness in society that either did not exist or was far lesser than it actually was. And we have gone down a rabbit hole of hatred and apprehension and lies about each other and this belief that I can't understand you because of my skin color. It's all nonsense. And we have so much work to repair that. And it begins with making sure that the reaction to Henry Novak's death is not an overreaction to Henry Novak's death. If the pendulum swings too far in that direction, it sets us back even farther. We have to be, I mean, I don't like being trite. You got to be the change you want to see in the world. Let's welcome Mark to the conversation. Mark, thank you for joining us.
7: Hi, Ben. I mean, look, I get what you're saying. It's nice to have that utopian society where everybody just gets along and they listen to each other and we have kumbaya and the whole thing, okay? I get it, and I'd love to have that happen,
5: yeah.
7: Okay? The fact is, when do we say it's enough? When do we say we've had enough? Like, I got to be honest with you. I'm a white guy. I could care less, but look at the commercials on TV. Look at the marketing that goes on now. Who's in charge of this stuff, okay?
5: By the way, just let me be clear. I wasn't suggesting I'm not living in a fantasy land. I'm stating as fact that prior to the death of George Floyd, that version of Western culture was the fairest, most equal version of Western culture ever. So. All I'm saying is we can get back to that. Now, you might think that part's fantasy, but I do believe we can. But I'll tell you what makes it harder. What makes it harder is to react to the Novak thing in a way that shows those who are already apprehensive about the big bad white guy that we are the big bad white guy. I think to me, you got to put your arms down first before so the other guy doesn't shoot you. And on that, I'll leave it there. That probably was not good imagery, but I'm working with what I got here. Morgan, welcome to the show.
8: Hi, Ben. Hi. First of all, thank you for taking my call.
5: Absolutely.
8: I listen all the time. I don't always agree with you, mm-hmm. but I love the fact that there's a forum for these types of conversations.
5: Well, I'm glad. And it would be very boring if we agreed all the time. Would you agree with that?
8: I so agree with you. Thank you. Thank you for bringing some reality back to the world.
5: Thank you.
8: One of the things that I want to say, and I will say openly, I am a person of color, mm-hmm. right? I think sometimes when these conversations start, there is this idea that every person of color, and well, let's take a George Floyd yeah. situation, that in that situation, those of us who were Black, and I am of the Black community, obviously, we supported the protests, how they protested. And when I say how, the violence, the destruction, what have you. And I think people have to understand there is a group out there that we may see injustice, but we who are part of that in feeling of that injustice, we don't support that way of
5: yeah.
8: protesting.
5: Yeah.
8: Right? I said to your producer, I was raised, you know, the pen is mightier than the sword. If you're going to have a problem with something, what is the change? What is the change you are hoping to evoke
5: yeah.
8: that's going to benefit not just you, but your fellow man? My concern with these types of conversations is it's polarizing, right?
5: Well, that's why I'm trying to make it unpolarized. That's why I'm trying to turn the temperature down. Recognize that something really bad happened. Recognize that there were certain politicians. Morgan, I'm going to have to leave it there with you because we're at the end of our hour. But recognize that there were certain politicians who played up and turned up the temperature after George Floyd died and egged on a particular type of protester that I believe led to the polarization, some of it, that we have today. And if we want to turn that temperature down, if we have any shot at unpolarizing this situation, it will require ensuring discussion and respect on the other side of the equation after the horrible death and horrible murder of Henry Novak. Thank you to everybody for the conversation. And I want to say goodbye to Edmonton. I really appreciate it. On the other side of this break, you got Andy Gibbons, Regan Watts, and sadly, not Ben Mulrooney, but I'm sure you will enjoy your time with our good friend Intrepid.
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17: This is Global News. I'm Brenda Neufeld. Partly cloudy and 15 at 2 o'clock. A man is facing charges after police seized a substantial amount of child sexual exploitation materials from his home in Okotoks. The Alberta Law Enforcement Response Team's ICE unit found more than 500,000 photos and videos on computers and hard drives seized from the home last month. Staff Sergeant Gordon McDonald says it's one of the largest collections ever found in the province.
18: Each image represents a child that's been exposed to sexual exploitation. And this is very alarming given the volume of material that we've recovered in this one incident. One of the concerns that we have is that somebody with such an excessive amount of material, does this increase the amount of demand for this type of material?
17: McDonald adds this type of case is also hard on police, saying it's one of the worst jobs an officer can be asked to perform. The 35-year-old has been charged with possessing and accessing child sexual abuse materials. Premier Danielle Smith has addressed business leaders in Montreal and Quebec City on a visit to meet with the province's premier. She says Alberta and Quebec need to forge ahead with a stronger economic alliance.
19: So I invite every one of you to start or continue investing in Alberta, to forge new and deepening partnerships with businesses operating in our province, and know that I will be encouraging Alberta businesses to do the same, to turn to Quebec and the natural synergies of our economies as they continue to grow and expand.
17: Smith also spoke briefly about separation, saying she wants to show Albertans that Canada can work, and part of that is working together with other provinces like Quebec. The Prime Minister says Ottawa will soon introduce legislation targeting forced labor in supply chains. The move comes after the Trump administration proposed a new 10% tariff on Canada and other countries that it says are not doing enough to enforce forced labor bans. The duty would not apply to goods compliant with the Canada-US-Mexico Agreement on Trade. U.S. Trade Representative Jameson Greer says Canada has taken minimal enforcement action and risks becoming a re-export hub for barred products. Conservatives say stronger enforcement is needed and would support tougher legislation. Premiers, energy ministers, CEOs, and international visitors are poised to descend on Calgary's BMO Centre next week when the annual Global Energy Show kicks off against a vastly different backdrop than last year. Nick Saman is Senior Vice President at organizer DMG Events and says the show is expecting a surge in international delegates and exhibitors.
20: There's just a tremendous amount of interest here, and I think confidence that it's a market on the rise when it comes to energy. And there's a lot of interest in that. And I think justifiably so, because it's quite a story.
17: Samain says 500 exhibitors are expected on the trade show floor, an increase of more than 10% from a year ago, many of them international pavilions that have not been here in the past. Environment Canada Calgary weather, mix of sun and cloud and a high of 18 today, down to 10 for tonight, 19 degrees tomorrow with a chance of afternoon showers. Right now it's 15. Breaking news when it happens, our next scheduled news at 2:30. I'm Brenda Neufeld.
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26: Maybe, you know, we just told him to go out there, and we've decided that Joy and I are taking over the show. I think so. And every week I talk to our next guest, Andy Gibbons, a principal at Walgate Advisory, and also Regan Watts, founder of Frat Park. I talk to him every week over email. Hey, guys, what do you guys want to talk about? What do you want to do? But we never talk. We never connect. So, guys, welcome to the show, and let's connect today. What do you think?
27: Bonjour, mon chum, Migwich.
26: Andy, how are you doing today?
28: I'm good, man. I love that you call them the upfronts. That's a new one for me.
26: Well, we have to be upfront with that.
27: That's an industry term, Andy. That's what they call them.
26: They do it.
28: What do I know?
26: It's a preview. It's a promo. It's a preview thing. And Ben has to go, you know, He's the name. He's the face. He's got to go smile.
27: Just remember, Mike, when Andy was in the aviation business at WestJet, up front didn't mean anything. You were just part of the same class of seats on the Greyhound bus in the sky. It's only after he left or towards the end of his time there that they brought in business class and wider seats. So I forgive Andy for his lack of industry knowledge there.
26: Yeah, I also was never put up front in the plane. They just, no, you're in steerage. So, Andy, if you're responsible for that, we have issues.
28: I'm responsible for some of the low fares you access. That's true.
26: So there's a lot of really wild stories in the news. Let's get right into this one. I thought this was the funniest headline of the day, that the PQ leader accuses Carney of trying to undermine support for sovereignty ahead of the election. Isn't that his job? He's the Prime Minister of Canada, and he should be saying, yeah, you know, federalism is the way to go. I'm curious, Andy, what do you think?
28: No, I'm with you. Someone else said that on X today. That is exactly what his job is. But also, I don't think Mark Carney can do much to undermine or overmine sovereignty. Donald Trump did more for this in the last year and a half than anyone else could. And all you got to do is go watch the national anthem play during the Four Nations in Montreal or any of the playoff games that were held there this spring. And just the renewed sense of federalism and Canadianism there. You know, Donald Trump did more to foster that than anything Mark Carney could say or not say, in my opinion. So I think that's just a tale as old as time. Separatist looks for bogeyman, news at 11.
26: Well, I think it's there's some desperation there, but also a clear misunderstanding of how politics works. And you're the PQ leader is Paul Saint-Pierre Plamondon, and he clearly doesn't understand that the federal government does not want Quebec or Alberta to separate. I love the fact that the PQ said in the announcement, the announcements of this, all this money, this infrastructure money for Quebec, it risks undermining sovereigntist momentum by sending the message that federalism works. Regan, come on, bang your head against the wall and tell me that that I'm nuts for thinking this is hey, actually Carney's doing his job on this.
27: Well, no, you're not nuts, and I agree with Andy. I'll just remind your listeners and your viewers, Mike, that, you know, and I've said this on the show before, the road to re-election for any politician in any incumbent government is often newly paved with a new hockey rink or community center or cultural institution at the end of it. And the announcement the Prime Minister made yesterday with Madame Frichette, I think it's Premier Frichette in the province of Quebec, was an infrastructure announcement. So it is a tale as old as time. During my time in government, when Premier Charest was premier of that province, you know, we bulldozed billions of dollars from the government of Canada to the government of Quebec that were in the interest of helping Quebecers appreciate in the fullest sense the importance and strength of the Canadian Federation. And you know, Prime Minister Carney is no different in that regard. And as Andy says, Federalist Prime Minister helping a Federalist leader at the provincial level in Quebec and news at 11. It's kind of a non-story story, but, you know, congratulations to the PQ leader for figuring out how this all works.
26: If you were ask each one of you separately here, if you were Carney, what would you respond? How would you respond?
28: It's my job.
27: I wouldn't. I just, you know, you kind of shrug your shoulders and go like, what, you know, the Prime Minister's job is to work with whoever's in power. That, in fact, that, you know, the province of Quebec is led by a Liberal government. It happens to be a for instance, but, you know, I would imagine the Prime Minister will always look, regardless of who's the premier, look to work with them. So, you know, the Prime Minister shouldn't say anything other than I'm doing my job.
26: Well, he's had a rough week. He's had a rough couple of weeks, I would suggest. So maybe this one brought a little smile to his face dealing with the PQ leader. But I mean, yesterday he announced and introduced his advisory members of his anti-Semitism task force. You know, a lot of names on there, a lot of names people would recognize, some would not. And there's been a lot of criticism over them. Do you think, Regan, do you think it's fair?
27: Do I think what's fair?
26: A lot of the criticism over some of the choices that he's made. Omar Al-Ghabra.
27: Oh, look, this is,
26: for example.
27: So, you know, I mean, I get roasted in the comments on YouTube on this because your listeners, particularly those in Western Canada, think I'm in the tank for Mark Carney. And I am not. I'm an actual conservative and a member of the party and a donor to the party. But I think the Prime Minister has gotten a lot of things right. Unfortunately, I think he missed the mark on Monday with this announcement. I haven't spoken to one member of the Jewish community who's at all happy with what the Prime Minister announced. They billed this speech as a, you know, response to the rise in anti-Semitism in this country. I am an unabashed ally to the Jewish community and will always stand with my Jewish brothers and sisters, regardless of how hot the heat gets. I just think that's a moral obligation that I willingly embrace and will always embrace. I don't believe, though, that the Prime Minister's announcement and this council and its members are nearly enough to combat the fact that while Jews make up 1% of the population in this country, there's something like 2/3 of the hate crimes are subject to the hate crimes that have been reported. There's no Jewish member in Canada who thinks Omar Al-Ghabra, who's a former member of the Trudeau government and a former president of the Canadian Arab Federation, there's nobody in the community who thinks that he's the response to anti-Semitism. I'll note there's only one, I think one Jewish member from the Jewish community serving on this committee. That's the Prime Minister gets a lot right, but on this one, I think he did miss the mark. But my hope, and I say this as an ally of the Jewish community, not a liberal, I say this as a member of an ally, that I hope that this is the first step in a series of steps, because while it was an okay speech, the committee is not nearly sufficient and there's much more work to be done.
26: So, Andy, what do you think, though? Do you think when they do the it's been overwhelming, the response to this, and largely negative in terms of the makeup of this group. You think that he would have asked a few people, hey, what do you think? Do you think we're going to get blowback on this and why? Or do you think he's just, you know, putting on the blinders and just deciding what to do willy-nilly, just making up his mind and going with it?
28: I think it's a few different things. I think the fact that it appears that they did not consult the major national Jewish organizations on this is a big time monster miss.
26: Yeah.
28: So B'nai B'rith, CJ, all of these groups, none of them were consulted on the makeup of the committee, the nature of the announcement or any of it. It appears that way. That's really bad. And that's a giant miss. I think also, Mike, the cold fact I think people don't want to talk about is there is a healthy contingent in the Liberal government that believe something close to Israel is an apartheid state or is a genocidal state or some, you know, war criminals or some combination of these sentiments exist and are somewhat prevalent, if not prevalent, in the Liberal government. I think that limits their ability to really name what's name.
26: That's a problem. That's a huge problem.
28: It is a problem because what Mark Carney has to do is go to Thornhill with Melissa Lantzman and walk the streets and go to the community centers and the schools. It's not a mystery to the people in Thornhill or any Jewish community in Toronto what the problem is. They don't need a committee to figure that one out. They know exactly who's saying what and who's doing what.
26: Well, he also didn't name who the people were that are guilty of this. So I think that was absolutely a miss on all fronts. Where you have to go pay a few bills, so we're going to take a quick break. But after the break, I really want to talk about, you know, if you name bills off and people go, what are you talking about? Bill 278. It's an interesting one put forth by the NDP, but I'm wondering if there's a little hypocrisy involved in that as well. That's coming up right after the break on the Ben Mulrooney Show.
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1: Yes, good afternoon. It's Mike Drolle, Ben's intrepid producer, filling in for Ben right now, who's off running around in the building somewhere. I think it's a bit of a maze. We put some cheese at the end. He just hasn't found the cheese. He hasn't found his way back. So you're stuck with me for the afternoon. And also, my two friends and two guests, Andy Gibbons, principal at Walgate Advisory, and Regan Watts from Fratton Park. We are talking about about the hot stories in the news right now. And I'm wondering, guys, Andy, do you want Regan to do this one first? Because his head's going to explode and you'll enjoy it. Talking about the economic weakness comment by Mark Carney. Or do you want to tackle that first?
2: Well, let Andy can start. Let Andy start on that one.
1: Okay, so Mark Carney, the Prime Minister of Canada, was asked about the economy. And he said, oh, yeah, there's signs of economic weakness in Canada. But he's arguing that it reflects policy decisions that were made by the previous government, forgetting, of course, that, you know, he was the chair of the Liberal Task Force on Economic Growth in the Trudeau government. So take it away, Andy. What do you think? Andy? Have we lost Andy?
3: Sorry, it was a pile of gobbledygook this week. The most incredible quote for me, Mike, was when he said, the data is uneven, which I'm going to say, because that is such a great line. It's not nothing he did. It's nothing he did as Trudeau's advisor. It's nothing the government has done. It is that the data is uneven. So presumably it will even out soon. And I guess that's the same logic that the budget will balance itself. But I thought it was a bad week for him, honestly, jokes aside.
1: Well, I think uneven. Think about the scales of justice. Well, I guess it is uneven because it's all tipping one way, which if you look at all the economic barometers from last decade, everything is tipping going down. So that is uneven in a sense. So maybe that's what he was referring to.
3: Well, I mean, it's just kind of funny for an economist to quibble with whether or not we're in an actual recession. It's a pretty straight line.
1: Yeah.
3: Two quarters of negative growth is a recession. It's not a complicated thing. Everyone has agreed on this over 50 years. I'm just, his explanations were weird. He dodged the media for 3 days. It was weird. Then said it was all part of a bigger plan and that foundations were being laid. The thing that I remember, Mike, is Mark Carney promised us that as prime minister, he was going to bring in the strongest economy in the G7. We have the worst economy in the G7. I don't think he can escape that or talk his way out of that. And by the way, he said that he was going to do this long after Donald Trump said anything
1: yes.
3: about a tariff or did a tariff. That's the key point here. So I think it was a really bad week for him. And I think it might be the first week sort of regular people look at it and go, hold on a sec. Really? We're in a recession. He's been prime minister for a while, hasn't he? So I don't think it was a good week. I'm curious.
1: Like how much time do you actually need, right? Like how much time do you need? I think is part of one of the questions that everybody has for him. But Regan, he likes to. I mean, he is essentially pointing the finger at the previous government, saying that they are responsible. But he's got the same people in government that Trudeau had. So is it fair to say that, or is he? And do you expect some backlash from his team? Because they would have to say, oh, well, you know what? You're suggesting that.

0: the political mismanagement of both the speech and the policy. And then coupled with the economic data, this has probably been the most difficult week the prime minister has had. He's right, I think, in a macroeconomic sense that the data and the trend is unique. I forget the exact term he used. Andy quoted him, but you know, he's used as a central banker to thinking in years as opposed to quarters. But it's not been a good week for him. And I will go so far as to say, I think Canadians are going to look at what's happening and start to hold him more to account than they have over the previous 12 months, because he's had a year.
1: I have to disagree with you. I don't think they will. I don't think they will, because
0: I think too many people are very much
1: blinded by their political allegiance.
0: Well, no. They are and they aren't. I'm not sure if that's totally true with respect to the prime minister. I think he has enormous goodwill with Canadians because of both his experience and how he presents himself versus his main political opponent. But I do think Canadians are going to look at how things are going, particularly with Trump and trade and everything that's going on, and saying, okay, so you've had a year. What's going on or what's up? And I think that's why you're seeing other areas of the government trying to demonstrate action and to get things out the door, because it's been a year, and people start measuring governments differently after a 12-month period. So it'll be interesting to see how it shakes out in the future public opinion polls, not just those that were taken, say, over the last two or three weeks.
1: Andy, you wanted to add something on that?
2: Yeah, I think it's important for the prime minister's brand. Because, Mike, one of the expectations that Canadians have of him, because he isn't a politician, is that he'll tell it like it is. So I think there's an expectation that he's going to go find a microphone and say, yeah, we got some problems or some unanticipated issues. I'm not happy with this. I'm doing everything I can to get out of it, right? The recession isn't good, but focus on these things. Like, I think he needs to be the explainer in chief, and I think he needs to tell the truth about what is happening, what is not happening. I think when he tries to be a politician and avoids the media and tries to sort of explain away politically what's happening, I think he damages his brand. I think Canadians value him and give him lots of space because he is so intelligent, he is so experienced. But part of that is just being straight about what's happening. And I just felt this week he was a little squishy and wiggly about it, when he should just explain to Canadians what the state of affairs is.
1: Well, to quote an Austin Powers movie, everybody likes their own brand. And clearly not meant in that way. But yeah, I think we could transpose this onto Mr. Carney. We only have a couple of minutes left. I want to get to this thing that Don Davies, who's the leader of the NDP, the federal NDP, came up with. Bill 278. I don't think we have time to play the clip, but let's talk about this. Basically, the bill is suggesting that if MPs want to switch parties, as we've seen quite a bit recently, that they would have to go with a by-election. And he has also said that, which a lot of people have said they should be doing anyway, because it should be the voters who decide what party they vote for, as opposed to the politicians are switching willy-nilly. But I thought it was interesting that he was saying that the power was gained with backroom deals, not the ballot box. Didn't the NDP prop the Liberals up for years as a way to get a little piece of power?
0: Oh, that's it. Mike, you hit it on the head. I mean, the long national nightmare and that useless waste of space Jugmeet Singh did a backroom deal and left us with the mess and the bill after the great party they had. I think Andy's probably going to agree with what I'm about to say, which is I think it's not a bad idea to force members of Parliament who wish to change parties to run in a by-election. I don't think the bill will ever see the light of day in terms of being passed and made into law. But I think it's a good idea.
1: It would work against what they're trying to do.
0: I applaud the NDP for trying to advance it.
1: Yeah.
2: Do you think it'll see the light of day, Andy? I think it's loser talk, capital L, capital T. Don Davies and the NDP have lots to talk about. Stephen Guilbeault is resigning. Yeah. 14 Liberals said that their party is abandoning progressives. He should be out talking about these things. Why is he out talking about loser talk and reminding people how many dippers left his party? I mean, to me, it's an own goal. It's loser talk. It's an own goal. And as Don Davies said at the press gallery dinner, his pronouns were, Regan, help me out here. His pronouns were broke and irrelevant.
1: Was something, possibly. I don't know.
2: It's a joke.
1: Yes, it is a joke. But you know what? Why do we have to take everything so seriously? Guys, running out of time. Thanks so much. Great chatting with you today.
0: Have a great week, Mike.
1: You too. Nice job.

0: Mike.
1: All right.
0: Hey, Wednesday.
1: Andy Gibbons and Regan Watts always bringing it hard. Well, when we come back after the break, have you ever heard about the Vendee Round the World, Round the Globe Yacht Race? It is for only people who live life on the edge. Well, we spoke to somebody living life on the edge in the most extreme ways. That's next on the Ben Mulrooney Show.
2: John and Jennifer.
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6: This is Global News. I'm Brenda Neufeld. Partly cloudy and 16 at 2:30. The Alberta Internet Child Exploitation Unit says it has found a staggering 500,000 images and videos of child sexual abuse materials in the home of an Okotoks man. The ICE unit says that is the equivalent of 80% of all the materials identified in Alberta last year. 35-year-old Corey Earhart has been charged. A Calgary daycare has been put on probation for the next 3 months. The province has issued a probationary license for Fit Kids Care on Silver Springs Boulevard Northwest due to inadequate supervision, failure to report incidents, and improper child guidance. The daycare is required to notify all parents. And Alberta Health says there's been a new measles exposure in Calgary, this one at the Rocky View West Hills Medical Clinic on Stewart Green Southwest. The exposure happened on May 11th between 10:06 a.m. and 12:31 p.m. Environment Canada Calgary weather, mix of sun and cloud and a high of 18 today, down to 10 for tonight. Cloudy with a chance of afternoon showers or thunderstorms tomorrow and a high of 19. Right now it's 16. Breaking news when it happens. Our next scheduled news at 3. I'm Brenda Neufeld.
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1: Good afternoon. It's Mike Drolet filling in for Ben. He is off running around the building. We had the opportunity earlier today to chat with someone taking part in the wildest race. I had never heard of this thing before. Roughly 65 to 80 days at sea alone in a sailboat racing around the world. Crazy, crazy stuff. Here's Ben Mulrooney with Scott Scheuer.
2: I don't think I am alone when I see feats of strength or accomplishments on television or I hear about them in the news. And every once in a while, I will say to myself, I could do that. I could do that. I could sing that song. I could, with a little bit of practice, I could get in that boxing ring. I could climb that mountain. My next guest is about to try something that nobody in their right mind beyond him should say, I can do that. The Vendee Global Yachting Race is a solo, nonstop race around the world, unassisted, around the world, held every 4 years. It is known as the Everest of the Seas. And skippers race 18-meter boats over 45,000 kilometers alone. So if you're sitting there listening to this interview, thinking to yourself, I could do that, you got to get your head checked. So please welcome to the show the man who wants to be the first Canadian to ever win this race, Scott Scheuer. Welcome to the show.
3: Thanks a bunch, Ben. It's great to be here.
2: So how did you hear about this and why? How on God's green earth did you say to yourself, I'm going to be the first to do this?
3: I often ask myself how I got here, but it was 2020. We were in COVID. I was running an engineering company that I'd been running for about 25 years and spending infinite hours on Zoom calls. And I saw the start of the 2020 edition of the race. And the skippers walked down the docks. They took off their masks. They jumped onto the boats by themselves and set off to sail around the world. And I thought, what a contrast to what I was doing, being, you know, literally chained to my desk. Yeah. I hadn't been outside in weeks. And I paid a lot of attention to that race, was really intrigued by the challenge of the race and the different dimensions of the race, and started to look into it seriously, and found that two Canadians have attempted it in the past, one in 1996, and unfortunately, he was lost at sea and didn't come home. And then in 2008, another skipper tried it, and he had a knockdown south of New Zealand and had to retire. And no Canadian programs underway, and no, everybody's saying it would be very impossible to do from Canada. And I got to wondering, could I actually do this? And so that's where it all started.
2: Well, it's a heck of an ambition. Before we get into the work that you've had to do to get ready for it, let's talk about the route, because 45,000 kilometers, that's a lot of sea. So where will this take you? Where do you start and where do you finish?
3: The race starts in France and it ends in France. You basically leave the dock in France, turn left, head down the Atlantic.
2: Okay.
3: Turn left under Africa, go under Africa, go under Australia, under New Zealand, under South America, hang another big left and head back up to France.
2: Wow.
3: It happens every 4 years. And you spend a lot of time in the Southern Ocean. So, you know, it's the most treacherous waters on the planet, most remote place on Earth. The temperatures are low. The waves are the size of small apartment buildings. And you're literally trying to work your way around icebergs.
2: Wow.
3: Make it around.
2: Now, you know, I don't know anything about this world, but I do know that, you know, when somebody tries to solo swim the English Channel, or tries to be the first person to do anything solo around a large body of water, there are boats that follow them with aid and with supplies. Is there any safety net here, or are you really alone in the middle of the ocean?
3: You are really alone in the middle of the ocean. There's the odd ship in the North Atlantic. So we do a lot of This race is actually something I should mention, is the championship race of a four-year series of racing. So each year there are races, and some of those are transatlantic. When you're in the North Atlantic, there's ships going by, and you know every couple of days you'll see a ship. There aren't really any ships in the Southern Ocean.
2: No.
3: So really the only people that are down there are your fellow competitors.
2: Yeah.
3: The closest other people are actually in the International Space Station. It's just so far from land. Geez.
2: Oh my goodness! So, you had to win a series of races to get to this point.
3: Well, you have to qualify for the Vendée Globe. So they take the top 40 skippers from this series that we're in the middle of right now. So I'm working to qualify and be one of the top 40 skippers.
2: Wow! And this is when you tell me the statistics that one guy had to drop out and another sadly was lost at sea. Is there anybody in your life, anyone close to you who's saying, we're hoping you're really sure about this because we're not necessarily sure about this?
3: A lot of people are. But, yeah. You know, they know I'm an engineer by training, so I'm very, I'm not going to say risk adverse, but I see risk and I've spent my life, looking at systems and trying to make them reliable. So they know I'll be careful. They know I'm not going to take unnecessary risks. It is a risky sport. In this race, there's actually about a 35% retirement rate. So one in every three boats that takes the start line doesn't finish. That doesn't mean they don't make it home somehow, but they end up having a failure that caused them to abort from the race and they have to head to the nearest land. So, it's a challenging race, but I'll take all precautions that I can for sure.
2: Scott, you said that you're an engineer by trade. I'm also hoping that you forgot to say you're a sailor by trade.
3: Well, I'm a sailor by passion.
2: Yeah, by passion.
3: A yeah. By trade.
2: I get it. You saw something during the pandemic and you said, that's the goal for me. And you've been working your way towards it. But surely there are other races that you could have said, you could have worked your way to this at 5 years, 6 years, 7 years from now. But it seems like you're going for Everest right from the jump.
3: Yeah, I mean, you're on the plane at once, right? And it's not a dress rehearsal.
2: Yeah.
3: So you might as well go for it. And that's really what I'm doing. I started looking at what this race entails. It's a combination between sailing skill. You have to be physically fit. You have to have a mental constitution and strategic skills to manage your own psychology. You have to understand the dynamics of the foiling boat. You have to be a meteorologist to understand the weather. There's so many dimensions of it that makes it such a challenge, but that's also the intrigue for me. And so, I started to really think, could I do this? Why not put myself to the test and see if I can do this? It's going to be a fun experiment.
2: Scott, is there? You've got a radio. Do you have a team on the other side of a radio who are saying we're checking out the satellites and you're going to want to avoid this storm, or you're going to want to go south, or you want to slow down to let this storm pass, or are you really? Is there nobody you talk to?
3: Well, you can talk to people. We have radios. We actually have Starlink on the boat, so we can do even video calls if we want. But the race is unassisted, so you can't receive any of that information from anyone. You can't get a heads up on anything.
2: What about food? There's no way you've got enough food on your boat to sustain you for as long as this race is going to take.
3: Yeah. You have to take everything at the start that you need for the entire race. So you provision for the length of the race with food. It's all kind of astronaut food. So it's freeze dried and you add water to reconstitute it, to make it into something that's, I guess I'll say, half edible.
2: And what about drinking water?
3: Drinking water. Yeah, it's amazing. You're out there on the ocean and you learn very quickly that water is useless to you if you don't have your water maker.
2: Yeah.
3: So we have a water maker on board that can, desalinate the water, and we have a spare as well and spare parts, because if that thing goes, you don't have water, and you absolutely need water. That's probably the most important thing you need on the boat, to tell you the truth.
2: I mean, I would bring quadruple. I don't trust the backup. Backup is not enough, Scott.
3: Well, it's a backup plus some spare parts. So technically you have three.
2: So
3: I might put another one on just for safe measure.
2: So you're someone who looks at these problems as solvable, and as, through the lens of someone practical who wants to solve these problems as an engineer. What do you think your greatest challenge is going to be over the course of this race?
3: The greatest challenge, I think, is going to be the mental side of the solitude and what the Southern Ocean brings, that this will be my first time in the Southern Ocean. So, you hear the stories, you see the videos. We round Cape Horn, which is notoriously the most, dangerous and treacherous water on the planet. And, I've read books about all the, sailors before that have had problems and such. And So, you know, heading into the unknown is really going to be the biggest challenge for sure.
2: Well, Scott Scheuer, I can promise you everyone here at the Ben Mulrooney Show is rooting for you. And now that I know you got Starlink, you know, if you do want to break the monotony, if you do want to chat, if you want us to get you up to date on what you're missing from home, we would love to have you regularly on the show to get updates, but also to connect with you and keep that loneliness at bay. But we're cheering you on, and thank you so much for joining us.
3: Well, thanks a bunch, Ben. I really appreciate it.
1: What a great little chat that was. 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
1: I'm Mike Drolet, filling in for Ben this afternoon. I've taken a lot of pride in the fact that whenever I've played Trivial Pursuit, I do well. As a longtime journalist, I've just had a career that's introduced me to such a variety of stories that I have a head filled with, my wife says, useless knowledge. Well, I think it's useful, but just such weird things pop up in my head. I know a little bit about, I like to think about everything. And then I talk to Craig Baird, the host of History, Canadian History X, and he comes up with stuff and I go, what? How did I not know that? So, yeah, every week, it seems, he comes up with something I don't know. And I find that just so interesting because, again, I play Trivial Pursuit and I generally win. So, hey, I guess I'm not going to play Trivial Pursuit with you, though, Craig, right?
2: Well, at least when it comes to Canadian history, I'll do well.
1: Yes, exactly. When they come up with, when you have to do the green one, oh, no, that's science and, what is happening there? I really want to talk about James Doohan, Beam Me Up Scotty. But first, let's talk about this other thing you were tweeting about, Head Smashed in Buffalo, which is probably the greatest name for an area around, because it speaks to exactly what it was, right?
2: Oh, absolutely. Yeah. So this was a buffalo jump. It's located just south of Calgary, and it was used for about 6,000 years by the indigenous people. And what they would do is they would kind of drive all of the bison towards this cliff. The cliff is about 10 meters above the valley. So it's not like a huge drop, but they would drive the bison towards this cliff. They would have people dressed up as coyotes and wolves, and they'd have cairns where there'd be fires burning to kind of funnel them towards this cliff. And then the bison would go off the cliff, and there'd be people down there waiting. And once the bison had landed, they'd go through and they would kill any bison that survived. And they were able to harvest very easily a lot of bison and kind of really helped them develop a very diverse culture, because they had so much extra time for creating, you know, creating art and things like that, because they were able to harvest so much and get everything they needed just from this bison jump.
1: I was really surprised to see that it was only 10 meters high. I thought, just based on the stories I'd read, that it was essentially a cliff. 10 meters is that's enough, I guess, buffalo are huge, but is that enough for them to hurt themselves, to be able to catch them?
2: Well, they would definitely kind of for sure like hurt themselves because of, you know, it is a large drop for really anybody, but especially for bison because they are so heavy, and it wouldn't always kill them. You know, it would break legs or things like that. It would just make them very easy for the hunters at the bottom to kill.
1: Well, it's just another area in the country that I really need to visit. We were in Calgary not long ago. I didn't have a ton of time to go sightseeing, but that's one that I would have loved to have seen. It's not that far from Calgary, you're saying, right?
2: No, it's not. It's about an hour south, or an hour and a half south. About an hour and a half south of Calgary, more or less. It's right by Fort McLeod, actually, about 18 kilometers west of Fort McLeod. So it's actually a really beautiful spot, like a beautiful view of the landscape and everything. And it's a UNESCO World Heritage Site, so it's a very important site for world history as well.
1: Yeah. So let's talk about James Doohan. Everybody would know James Doohan. People, our younger listeners would say, who's that? If you ever watched Star Trek, Beam Me Up Scotty. He's the guy with the red suit who would work the transporter beam. I didn't know that he was Canadian, for one, because I mean the accent he did, I just thought that was him.
2: Well, it kind of was in many ways. He was very skilled with accents, but like you said, a lot of people might not know the name James Doohan, but they definitely know who Scotty is. I mean, it's kind of entered our collective consciousness. But yeah, James Doohan was born on March 3rd, 1920 in Vancouver, but he actually grew up in Sarnia. And from a very young age, he was very skilled with accents. He was just able to pick them up after hearing them. And he enlisted to serve in the Second World War in 1939. And on D-Day, he actually led a platoon of men onto Juno Beach. And in the process, he took out two German snipers.
1: And but I didn't know that. That's the most amazing part. That's crazy.
2: Yeah, and I mean he was a lieutenant by that point. He'd done a lot of training. This was actually his first brush with combat, which, you know, your first time going into combat is on D-Day, which I can't imagine a more bigger baptism by fire, but he was very well trained by that point. But that night of D-Day, he was actually shot 6 times by what's believed to be friendly fire. He was shot 4 times in the leg. One bullet took out his middle finger, and then another bullet actually hit him right where his heart is. But he was given a silver cigarette case by his brother before he left for his basic training, and the bullet ricocheted off that and actually completely saved his life. But if you do watch Star Trek, you can see he often hides his one hand.
1: I was going to say, I never remember seeing that he was missing a finger.
2: He was very good with that. He would always like press a button with the other hand if he had to, or, you know, if he's holding an armload of tribbles or something like that, he would have his finger kind of hidden with that, but got very good at hiding that. But then when he came back from the war, he enrolled at the Lauren Green Academy of Radio Arts and became very close friends with Leslie Nielsen. But then in 1966, he got that role of Scotty on Star Trek, and he gave Scotty a Scottish accent because he said all of the best engineers were Scottish, and he named the character Montgomery Scott after his own grandfather. So he stated that Scotty was about 99% James Doohan and 1% accent, but his portrayal of Scotty as an engineer who was very capable, he was brave and outgoing, inspired generations of future future engineers. And James Doohan died in 2005, but some of his ashes are actually under the floor cladding at the International Space Station. That's how big of an impact he had on engineering in the late 20th century, just with his portrayal of Scotty.
1: Well, let's play a little clip from your episode on James Doohan.
2: As he stepped around a shell hole, he was knocked off his feet and fell in. And he tried to make sense of what just happened. Then he looked down at his hand and saw blood pouring out of his middle finger. He felt nothing as the adrenaline coursed through him, but the pain would come later. James got up and went to the regimental aid post for treatment. The medic bandaged 3 bullet holes in his middle finger and asked James about his leg. James looked down in surprise to see he was bleeding from above the left knee. Then he looked down at his shirt and saw another bullet hole in his chest. No amount of adrenaline would have kept him alive. He should be dead. James couldn't understand how he was standing. He gingerly inspected the shirt, expecting the worst, and instead of blood, he pulled out the cigarette case his brother had given him. A bullet had hit the case, which was just 10 centimeters from his heart. It was a miracle and something that could have been written for the screen, but it happened to him. Now, for years, James thought that he had been shot by a German. In fact, we now know that it was likely friendly fire from a jittery Canadian guarding a post.
1: And it's such a cliche in movies that somebody gets shot and it hits the cigarette case. Oh, you're saved by that. some piece of metal that just happens to be next to your heart. Oh, it stopped the bullet. It's become a cliche, but this was his life.
2: Absolutely. And he actually mentions that in his book, Beam Me Up, Scotty, which is his autobiography. He mentions how if somebody had written that for a Star Trek episode where somebody is shot with a phaser and it hits some kind of case, people would say that's completely implausible. But like you said, it really did happen to him.
1: I'm amazed that his life hasn't been turned into a movie. What an interesting character. I did not know about the whole, the D-Day stuff. It's fascinating, the fact he was shot. I mean, he led quite the life.
2: He really did, yeah. And like you said, a lot of people don't even realize that he's Canadian. And he was very proud to be Canadian. He often talked about being Canadian and I believe had Canadian citizenship through his entire life.
1: All right. Well, Craig Baird, where are we going to be able to hear this episode and when?
2: You can listen to the Canadian History X on all podcast platforms. That's EHX. The episode is out now. 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
1: And also follow Mr. Baird on Twitter. Interesting stuff. Craig, thanks so much.
2: Oh, thanks for having me.
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12: This is Global News. I'm Brenda Neufeld. Partly cloudy and 16 at 3 o'clock. Investigators with the Alberta Law Enforcement Response Team have uncovered a massive trove of child sexual exploitation photos and videos from a home in Okotoks. Alert's ICE unit began investigating in January after a tip from the RCMP's National Child Exploitation Crime Center, and last week they arrested and charged a 35-year-old man. Staff Sergeant Gordon MacDonald says it's a staggering collection.
13: It is an incredible number, and to give it some context, when you look at both investigative agencies that operate out of Calgary and Edmonton, combined in the last 12 months, both units recovered over 600,000 images and videos. So when you think about 500,000 in one hit.
12: MacDonald says part of their investigation will involve trying to determine where the videos and images originated. The 35-year-old has been charged with possessing and accessing child sexual abuse materials. Premier Danielle Smith is meeting with her counterpart in Quebec today, looking at ways the two provinces can work together to strengthen both economies. But no surprise, she also talked a lot about Alberta's separation in a province that is no stranger to the issue. Smith says she has already done a lot and will do more to try to convince Albertans to vote to stay in Canada in the October referendum. She explained to Quebec reporters why the separatist sentiment is so strong here.
14: Imagine if an Alberta politician had come here and tried to shut down your hydroelectric business and say you couldn't develop your aluminum industry anymore. That's what Stephen Guilbeault did to our province. And that's the reason why people are so frustrated and why they lost hope.
12: Smith says that's why alliances with other provinces like Quebec are so important, to show Albertans that Canada can work. Calgary's getting ready for thousands of visitors next week for the Global Energy Show. Premiers, energy ministers, CEOs, and international visitors will be at the BMO Centre for the conference and trade show. Nick Semain with DMG Events says much of the show is driven by international visitors interested in what Canada has to offer. He says 500 exhibitors are expected on the trade show floor, an increase of more than 10% from a year ago, many of them international pavilions that have not been here in the past. The Alberta government is putting up $4 million to make it easier for skilled trades workers to upgrade their skills while still on the job. Jobs Minister Joseph Scow says during the two-year pilot project, the province will work with CLAC, which represents about 24,000 Alberta workers, to develop an adaptive learning platform for the training.
15: The platform assesses a learner's existing knowledge, identifies gaps, and tailors training to focus on what each individual needs. By focusing on those areas, it helps workers prepare more efficiently while continuing to meet Alberta's current certification requirements.
12: The program is expected to support at least 200 workers in high-demand trades such as steam fitter, pipe fitting, instrumentation, and ironworking. The Vancouver skyline has a massive new dose of Canadian pride as the city gets set to welcome visitors for the FIFA World Cup. Grouse Mountain Resort has officially unveiled the largest Canadian flag ever displayed on a mountain, which can be seen from across Metro Vancouver. The resort's Adam Rootman says it's also meant to be seen around the world.
3: People see this flag stretched across the mountain. I really hope they feel a huge amount of national pride, a huge amount of support for Team Canada, and a huge amount of pride into the city of Vancouver.
12: The flag is roughly the size of two football fields, weighing about 3,000 pounds. Its creators are hoping it will earn a place in the Guinness Book of World Records. It's 3:04.
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12: Environment Canada, Calgary weather, mix of sun and cloud and a high of 18 for today, down to 10 for tonight, 19 degrees tomorrow. There is a chance of some afternoon showers. Friday, sunny and 22. Mix of sun and cloud and 15 Saturday and 16 on Sunday. Right now it's 16. 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Our next scheduled news at 3:30. I'm Brenda Neufeld.
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1: It is 3:05 on a beautiful, sunny Wednesday afternoon. Finally, woke up to some nice sun today. I hope you're out enjoying it. It's still a little cool, I guess, but it's not too bad. I'll certainly take it, but after all the rain that we had been dealing with. And unfortunately, I do think we're going to have some more weather on the way. Nothing crazy, at least from the forecast that I can see. We're going to have some, looks like there might be some chance of showers tomorrow, more likely on Saturday at this point. But we are going into a stretch of, well, I guess, relatively normal weather and temperatures for this time of year here in Calgary. But thankfully, the worst of that storm that we've been dealing with since pretty much Saturday has moved on. Coming up on the show today, we got a few things to talk about. At 3:35, we're going to be joined by Mackenzie Gray with our global news team in Ottawa. Lots going on in Ottawa. We got the Trump administration announcing an additional tariff of 10% or more on products from dozens of major trading partners, including Canada. And that's a... it's because we've allegedly failed to enforce a forced labor import ban. We're going to talk to him about that as well. The talk about the 51st state, which came up again this week, and Trump brought it up on Truth Social, and then the U.S. ambassador to Canada, Pete Hoekstra, brought it back up or reposted Trump's post. Anyway, it's only Wednesday, and lots going on in Ottawa, so we'll get a catch-up there. Is Alberta sitting on a major economic gold mine? That is a gold mine, rather. That is what the Calgary Chamber of Commerce says when it comes to defense spending in Alberta. Specifically, we should be getting into the defense and aerospace industries. And Deborah Yedlin is the president and CEO of the Calgary Chamber of Commerce. She's going to join us after 4 o'clock to talk a little bit about that. As well, at 5:05, we're going to hear from the minister of Service Alberta and Red Tape Reduction, Dale Nally. We're getting new driver's licenses. Essentially, these redesigned driver's licenses are going to include not just our driver's license, but also our health information, also a citizenship marker alongside a bunch of new security features. So we're going to talk to the minister about that. Off the top, we're going to keep it a little light to get the day going here because the Uber has put out its 10th annual Uber Lost and Found Index. And it is a milestone year, they say, marking a full decade of forgotten phones and random other things that have been left behind in an Uber drive. And I'm curious, have you ever left anything behind in a taxi or an Uber? 403-974-8255, 1-800-563-7770. I remember a few years back, I was covering an event in Baltimore, Maryland, and I was taking a taxi to the airport, and I left my phone in the cab. And the only reason, at that point, I mean, phones were still something that you had, but I think this would have been 2006 or 2007, maybe 2008. But whatever the case, I left it behind, and my wife called me, and the taxi driver picked up. So she was a little surprised to hear from a taxi driver in Baltimore. Shout out to the Baltimore Taxi Service, though, because my wife had this conversation with the cab driver. He explained that I left the phone in the taxi, and then he got my address from my wife, and they mailed me the phone back. They sent it back to me, and I got it within a day or 2 days of me leaving it in the taxi. So anyway, all that to say, Uber's putting out their list of things that they have seen in their cabs before, or in their cars, rather. And there's some very unique items on this list. Number one, they have their top 50, but the most unique lost item they found in the last year, this is the 2026. I'm assuming this goes back to the everything that was in 2025 for the most part. The most unique item was a set of dentures with two teeth. That was the most unique item out there. Number two was breast milk. Number three was human hair. Now, I'm assuming that means more than just like the hair that just sort of naturally falls off you. I don't know if it was a bag of human hair or what, but that was their number three most random, unique, lost item. Also on this list, a group picture with Donny Osmond. Someone left their ankle monitor behind in an Uber. So I have to imagine at some point, I don't know how those work particularly, but from what I know, if you start fiddling with that, it's going to go off. But someone managed to take it off and leave it in the back of an Uber. So that would have been an interesting...
2: Hold on. I have a question.
1: Yep.
2: Why did you look at me when you mentioned hair?
1: I
2: realize I don't have hair.
1: I guess it was just one of those things.
2: You looked at me and said, someone left... Are you trying to imply something?
1: I'm implying nothing, Patrick. Not a thing. It was just one of those things I happened to look over at you at that time.
2: I felt a little disparaged.
1: I apologize.
2: My present follically challenged.
1: But you do have some bushy eyebrows.
2: I'm going to fix that later.
1: Yeah, I have the same issues, so it's pretty thick.
2: I just had them done recently and didn't help.
1: But I don't understand human hair. Like, that's what...
2: I know. Nothing on my head. Don't talk about my ears and nose and eyebrows.
1: Yeah, well, I've discovered as you get older, the amount of ear hair you get and the amount of nose hair, like, triples in the sheer volume.
2: Yep.
1: Which is not fun, plucking those things out. A couple of other things that I thought of note in this Lost and Found Index from Uber. There were a lot of big ticket items that were left behind. Someone left behind an oxygen tank. Now, I know those could be a little smaller than, I'm thinking the big ones, but someone left behind a brand new mini fridge. Now, if you're getting into an Uber and you've purchased a mini fridge, you would think getting out of the Uber, you're not going to leave that behind. But apparently people have. Live fish were also left behind, which I can understand. If you go to a pet shop, maybe they're with your kids. They grabbed a couple of goldfish left behind in the plastic bag. But not only did they leave the live fish behind, they also left behind a fish tank, a 75-gallon fish tank. That is not a small fish tank. That is a large one. They left that behind, as well as with the live fish. A mannequin. They found a mannequin in the back of a vehicle. This one's interesting. A textured photo with a rhinestoned picture of Jesus in the back of an Uber. Other items included a portable thermal printer. I'm not going to look at Patrick at this one. A bald cap. A dishwasher. Again, who's leaving major appliances in the back of an Uber?
2: Well, who's moving major appliances in the back of an Uber?
1: Well, there's that too, right? Like, if I'm purchasing, again, like a mini fridge, if you pick that up at a Walmart, that's not a small item that you're carrying around. And I guess it could fit in the back of an Uber SUV, but again, if you're going into the Uber with this item, that's not something you're likely to forget. It's not like you dropped your phone or something.
2: You made a specific choice to put it there. It's not a small item.
1: No, exactly. Trevor sends a text that he thinks he forgot his second wife once in a taxi in Alberta 18 years ago. Har, har, hardy, har, har. What else was on this list? A child's prosthetic eye, a meat slicer.
2: Again, speaking of big items.
1: Well, a meat slicer. And not only was a meat slicer left behind, 20 pounds of duck sausage were also found.
2: Same event, or we don't know?
1: I don't know if it's the same event or same items. Package of live butterflies, a propane tank, a double door oven. Again, who's bringing these into an Uber? As you can imagine, the most commonly forgotten items, number one, the phone. Number one, that's not a shock. Number two is a wallet. Three was luggage. I can understand luggage. If you've got two or three things of luggage in the back of the trunk and you're going to the airport, maybe you forget to grab one.
2: If you get one, how do you not get the rest?
1: Right. But luggage was number three of the most commonly, the top 10 most commonly forgotten items in the back of an Uber. Keys, headphones, clothing, passport, glasses, jewelry, and a laptop. Those all make a lot of sense to me. I can understand that. They only have American cities, but the most forgetful city in, at least in the States, according to Uber, was New York. Miami and Chicago round up the top three. Some of the trends that they saw when it came to lost items, labubus. If you don't know what a labubu is, it is it's a toy that was a big trend in 2025. I think that's kind of tapered off this year, but Crocs were left behind. A lot of people left their Crocs behind. Some pickleball paddles were found a lot in the trunk. This is a trend that they're seeing. A lot of pickleballs and pickleball material and paraphernalia, I guess. Protein powders. A lot of fitness stuff, they say. Some jars of sea moss rolling under the seats. What do you use sea moss for in fitness? I'm not, as you can tell, I am not a fitness guy. But I digress. Vapes, e-cigarettes, all kinds of smoking gadgets left behind. I imagine it's not just for cigarettes. A lot of people left behind flowers that they had purchased either to make someone's day or perhaps had received themselves. Drivers reported abandoned bouquets, loose roses, and even full floral arrangements left wilting in the back seat. This is an interesting little stat from them. Most forgetful days and times. July 17th takes the day. It takes the crown for the most items lost in that year, that day specifically. Sundays also were most likely the day someone left behind something in an Uber. Sundays reign supreme for items because maybe because they're going out to brunch. Who knows? Whatever it was. But those are just some of the trends they were seeing in the most forgetful days and times. All right. So now you know. Make sure you keep your phone and your headphones and your laptop close by if you're heading into an Uber. We'll take a break. It's coming up on 317. 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
1: Patrick, you were saying you found some information regarding the sea moss and what it's for?
2: Yes, so it's a health supplement to aid digestion and fitness recovery.
1: Okay.
2: It's also used as a thickening agent, an egg replacement, and a meal addition that adds a little something to it.
1: A little something, a little je ne sais quoi.
2: There's a note here from the Mayo Clinic and the Cleveland Clinic saying, hey, all these health claims are unproven, so take it with a grain of salt, so...
1: Maybe that's why they're being left behind in Ubers.
2: Or maybe it just tastes like sea moss.
1: I mean...
2: I don't know what sea moss tastes like, but I'm pretty sure it ain't something I want to taste.
1: I can make an assumption, but yeah. I don't know. That kind of... I'm not going to... Never
2: we
1: mind.
2: Shouldn't, we shouldn't do that.
1: Let's
2: we
1: not.
2: We all know better, but...
1: We all know better.
2: It's sea moss, really. Who are we going to offend?
1: Yeah, exactly. Either way, I just, you know, it's a weird thing. But hey, if that's something you choose to use, that's... Hey, that's... Who am I to judge? Listen, let's get your code word of the day today for Le Petit Chef. We only got a couple of days left on this, Wednesday, Thursday, and Friday. It's the code word, remember, here's what you got to do. 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So take that. Take the other code words you've already been collecting so far this week. Keep listening all week to QR Calgary. 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So there's a, in the news today, making some of the rounds, Zellers is back in the news. Now, we all know Zellers had made a bit of a comeback, right? There is the store up in Edmonton, and it looks like the new owners of Zellers are going to be expanding the relaunched brand to Ontario, but they're going to be making it for a few tweaks. So there's going to be a new discount storefront opening up in Toronto, in the Yorkdale Mall in Toronto, if you know where that is. And they're opening up another one in Windsor, Ontario, at Windsor's Tecumseh Mall in July. So there's the Edmonton one. There's also talk of expanding into Calgary, I believe. There's some indications of that. But what they're going to be introducing... Now, it was kind of a pop-up store more than anything. Just a bit of a... Yeah, a little bit of nostalgia, maybe a little way to make some cash for the owners, you know, playing on that nostalgia bit. But they're actually seeing a lot of interest in the brand again. So the Ontario stores that are going to be opening up this after they did the Edmonton relaunch and now they're doing this national expansion, they're introducing snack foods and toys. They're bringing toys back to Zellers. Didn't Zellers have the Toyland? I think that was

0: Beneteau. I don't know enough to know. The Beneteau family owns the brand now, apparently. They bought the rights to the Zeller's name last year after Hudson's Bay went under. So
1: That makes sense.
0: The Bay had it. They bought it, and now they're looking at bringing it back. And the family also owns apparel stores Fairweather and International Clothiers, as well as home goods retailer Worth. And the discount department store, I mean, I think you can look at it two ways with this. I think, one, people are just nostalgic for the brand. They like it. It brings back some memories. Patrick, you and I were talking off air with the restaurants at Zeller's. I don't think they're there yet. But if they brought back that Zeller's diner,
1: that'd help.
0: Can you imagine?
1: Can you bring me back like the late 80s, early 90s prices as well? I'm pretty sure they can't, but it'd be nice.
0: That's my second point with Zeller's, is that we've reached this point again where these discount stores are making a comeback because they're selling goods at a decent price.
1: Well, cheap price.
0: Cheaper than they're not 80s and 90s prices, but nothing is.
1: One of those good news, bad news stories. The good news is we have a cheaper alternative. The bad news is we need a cheaper alternative.
0: Yeah, exactly. And I think people they're trying to compete against Amazon, right? That's the big one, obviously. And this expansion is going to take that on, and it certainly looked like they're going to try to take it on. I can't imagine they're going toe-to-toe, head-to-head with Amazon, because I just don't think you can, at least not here. And actually, I don't think you can really do it anywhere, because Amazon's just a behemoth. But every little bit to take into the Amazon's profits, I'm sure every retailer is going to try to do that as best they can. I mean, that's kind of their whole point, and what they're doing and have been doing for the last little while, because Amazon's everywhere. But it reminds me of like some of the other brands back in the day. Do you remember Consumers Distributing? I loved Consumers Distributing as a kid.
1: I have faint memories of Consumers Distributing.
0: I have a distinct memory of Consumers Distributing, which was kind of like an Amazon warehouse, but it was a storefront, and you had to go. But you had to go through the catalog, and then you had a little slip of paper, and you would write in there, and you would fill it out what you wanted, and then you would bring it up to the clerk. They would put it into the system or whatever, and then it would come out on the little conveyor belt in the back.
1: And throw it on the conveyor belt for you, yeah.
0: First thing I remember getting there, or one thing I remember that really sticks out in my head, was the G.I. Joe character Shipwreck. And maybe people of a certain age will remember that TV
1: old
0: show.
1: Like us,
0: the Gen Xers of the cartoons, who grew up with those cartoons, either in Saturday mornings or after schools. But I always loved that, Consumer Distributing, and maybe they'll bring that back. Who knows? It's everything old is new again. So it's 3:26, coming up on 3:27. Let's take a break. Coming up after the news, we're going to talk to Mackenzie Gray, our reporter in Ottawa, about all the goings on this week that's been happening in Ottawa. And it's only Wednesday. It's QR Connect.
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8: This is Global News. I'm Brenda Neufeld. Partly cloudy and 16 at 3:30. There's been another collision involving a child in the Northeast. Police say the child was hit at about 2 o'clock today in the 2200 block of 48th Street Northeast. The child was taken to hospital with non-life-threatening injuries. Police say the driver remained at the scene. The Alert Internet Child Exploitation Unit says it has found a staggering 500,000 images and videos of child sexual abuse materials in the home of an Okotoks man. That is the equivalent of nearly all the materials identified in Alberta last year. The materials were found on several hard drives and computers after an investigation launched in February. Staff Sergeant Gordon McDonald says the ICE unit receives about 5,000 referrals each year, but it is only able to investigate about 2% of those as it's hampered by limited resources and technology.
9: But it's difficult. A file like this deserves to be examined and analysed to try and identify who these victims are, whether these victims are local or, you know, children from our province. It's difficult to do that with the resources and the technology that we have.
8: The 35-year-old Okotoks man has been charged with possessing and accessing child sexual abuse materials. The province will soon begin rolling out 3-in-1 identification cards, replacing Alberta's flimsy paper health cards. Starting July 2nd, new driver's licenses and ID cards will include residents' health numbers and citizenship markers. Service Alberta Minister Dale Nally says the citizenship marker will streamline access to services.
10: There are a lot of benefits that Albertans are entitled to that are exclusive to particularly citizens and permanent residents. Now, permanent residents quite often have their PR card ready accessible, but there's many Albertans that can't find their birth certificate. And so they go to apply for these benefits and they have to go back and get their birth certificate first.
8: The cards will also include an oil pump jack replacing the icon of a dinosaur fossil and the words Alberta Strong and Free on the back. Eventually, the cards will be made available for children who are eligible for provincial health care insurance. The cards will cost $17 million over the next 3 years. Premier Danielle Smith is using a visit to Quebec City to promote stronger economic ties between Alberta and Quebec. Speaking to business leaders, she says the provinces have common interests despite their differences, and she pointed to opportunities in agriculture, manufacturing, aerospace, defense, critical minerals, and energy. She also called for greater east-west collaboration on energy infrastructure and trade. The federal government plans to extend measures to support the domestic steel and aluminum industry through tariff headwinds for another year. Finance Canada says a remission program that pays back certain firms for Canadian tariffs on steel and aluminum from the U.S. will be extended until the end of June 2027. Finance Canada says the planned extensions are meant to protect the domestic industry from damaging global trade practices and offer predictability to affected firms. Outgoing Governor General Mary Simon says serving as the Crown's representative has been the honor of a lifetime. Simon reflected on 5 years that included the death of Queen Elizabeth II, the accession of King Charles, and major political changes in Canada. Prime Minister Carney thanked Simon for her service and contributions to reconciliation. Retired Supreme Court Justice Louise Arbour will be sworn in as Canada's next Governor General on June 8th. It's 3:34.
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8: Environment Canada Calgary weather, mix of sun and cloud and a high of 18 today, down to 10 degrees for tonight, and then cloudy and 19 tomorrow, maybe some afternoon showers. Sunshine and 22 for Friday, and then 15 Saturday and 16 on Sunday. Right now it's 16. Breaking news when it happens, our next scheduled news at 4. I'm Brenda Neufeld.
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1: Coming up on 3:36 on your Wednesday afternoon. It's been a busy week in Ottawa. The Trump administration has announced it's proposing an additional tariff of 10% or more on products from dozens of major trading partners, including Canada. In a report released early today by the U.S. Trade Representative, it said Canada, Mexico, Taiwan, and the United Kingdom, as well as some other countries, would face 10% additional tariffs for allegedly failing to enforce a forced labor import ban. These forced labor tariffs proposed by the U.S. are not a surprise for Canada, according to Mark Carney. It was something we were prepared for. Also this week, in a Truth Social post, Trump again made a reference to Canada becoming the 51st state, which was then reposted by the U.S. Ambassador to Canada, Pete Hoekstra. He doubled down on the rhetoric when he was asked about it, called it a great discussion for Trump and Carney to have. Again, it's only Wednesday, so let's speak to Mackenzie Gray. He's with our Global News team in Ottawa about everything that's going on. Mackenzie, welcome back to the show.
2: I guess we'll see what happens on Thursday and Friday.
1: I tell you what, it's been quite a week, and I mean, you must be busy.
2: Well, yeah, we certainly are here in Ottawa. It's never a dull moment.
1: No, I know, and it's never a dull moment with this administration we have south of the border. Okay, let's just talk first about these proposed U.S. tariffs on because of the forced labor issue. Explain that to our audience a little bit.
2: You know, I think when Mark Carney says that Canada was planning for it, you know, this had been telegraphed for a long time. This is an investigation that the U.S. Trade Representative's Office does, and this is really the formal way that the Americans bring forward tariffs. They say we're going to do an investigation. They get a bunch of information together. You know, we can chat about the validity of the investigation. I think on forced labor, it's a bit different than, of course, you know, the fentanyl tariffs, which had an investigation, went forward, then they put these things in. So it had been known for a while that these things were going to be coming. I think the questions were, who is it going to apply to and how big is the tariff going to be? 10% is kind of a way to get back at some of the tariffs that the U.S. Supreme Court struck down. So some of the experts that we've talked to today said, look, this is kind of a swap in this situation. Trump had some of the Supreme Court, some of the previous tariffs knocked down by the Supreme Court. This is a new way to go about things. It's a different section that the Americans are using here. On forced labor, this is really a move about China, of course, the Uyghurs in the Xinjiang region, things like EVs, solar panels, I should say, cotton, other things that experts have said are things that get brought into Canada or parts of those things are used in things that are made in Canada and that the Liberal government should be able to do better on those things. So there's less contention from even the Prime Minister this morning, who said we're going to be bringing in new laws or proposing a new bill within the next couple of weeks to try and strengthen our regime when it comes to forced labor. That is something when we look at the broader trade negotiations with the Americans trying to contain China that Canada, you know, traditionally, even under Justin Trudeau, was on side with. This is an easy thing for the Liberals to be able to work with the Americans on. There already are provisions in the CUSMA agreement to deal with forced labor. But we should point out with this 10% tariff, A, it's proposed, so it's not in place yet. The earliest it would come into place would be sometime in July. And B, it doesn't apply to goods under CUSMA. So that's like 85% of stuff that we send to the U.S. So for the 15% that's not involved in that, that's a potential thing there. But really, the Liberals did not seem too concerned about it today. And folks that we talked with, too, who are in the Prime Minister's Advisory Council on Free Trade, are not particularly concerned about this specific issue as well.
1: All right, well, let's talk about CUSMA. You mentioned it on the trade talks with Dominic LeBlanc. We're hearing there are constructive discussions, but we're also hearing there are big gaps. How close or how far are we from getting all of that sorted out as the deadline is approaching?
2: Two key things that came out today. We heard Dominic LeBlanc yesterday said that the Canadian government made new proposals to Jamieson Greer, who is the U.S. Trade Representative, the same office that brought forward that investigation into forced labor. That's the Trump point person who we're going to be hearing a lot about as these negotiations go forward. And he wouldn't give any details, LeBlanc, yesterday on what those new proposals were. But it doesn't take a genius to be able to figure out what some of those are based on a couple of things that happened here in Ottawa today. The first thing came out within the hour. The Liberals are extending quotas on foreign steel coming into Canada. If companies exceed those quotas, they pay a 50% tariff for steel and aluminum. Where have we heard that before? The Americans have a 50% tariff on steel and aluminum for Canada. Of course, CUSMA deal, Mexico and the U.S. don't have those rules apply to them. That's important because the Americans have long said that China dumps steel into Canada cheap overcapacity in China. They send it here. Companies stamp a Made in Canada sticker on it, and then that steel becomes CUSMA compliant and can go to the U.S. tariff-free before, of course, these 50% tariffs came into place. That's a big issue for the Americans, a long-standing concern that Trump had going all the way back to his original time in the White House. So I think that announcement today could be one of those proposals that Dominic LeBlanc's talking about. There was also a review that the Heritage Minister is now looking into in a recent decision by the CRTC to triple the amount of money that foreign streamers like Netflix and Apple would need to pay into Canada to have Canadian content made here. That's up from 5% of revenues to 15% of revenues. That garnered a lot of criticism from the Americans. Anything to do with big tech, they're very sensitive about. Miller saying that they're going to be reviewing that, I think, is a strong sign on both of those fronts that the Canadians are listening to the Americans on those issues and willing to bend on that stuff compared to some of the bigger issues, whether it be about autos and how long tariffs are going to stay in place in the steel and aluminum sector. We'll see if that has any movement. We've seen the Prime Minister kind of give up cards preemptively before to the Americans. It has not worked out. Tariffs are higher than the last election. We still don't have a deal with the Americans in either sectoral tariffs or CUSMA. We'll see if the playbook that Mr. Carney has used before will actually be different this time, with negotiations clearly moving forward.
1: Talking about steel, talking about the auto sector, the ag sector as well, agriculture. How much political pressure is the tariff issue, is CUSMA putting on Carney's government, especially with those industries all watching closely, and again with the deadline approaching?
2: Well, we're talking a lot in the question period today, Pierre Poilievre badgering Mark Carney over technical recession, the health of the Canadian economy. You know, that's directly tied to what's happening with the Americans. The affected sectors, steel, aluminum, different other groups that have been hit by these tariffs, you know, that's definitely dragging down the economy. And above all that, you know, I'm sure you've had lots of people on your show who've talked about this too in their own experience. Businesses are afraid to invest right now because they don't know what the climate's going to be. They don't know the rules of the game potentially with what a free trade deal with the Americans and Mexican could look like going forward. So that's definitely hurting economic performance in Canada. Pretty much every economist, the Bank of Canada, and Mr. Carney would all tell you the same thing. This is definitely a drag on his government, in particular because he said he was someone who'd be able to negotiate a good deal with Donald Trump, wanted to negotiate something a lot sooner. It has not worked out. But we are bumping up against this July 1st deadline, which is kind of the first hurdle that needs to be done in terms of a renewal or a review. There's a bunch of different avenues that the Americans could potentially take CUSMA down at that point in time. We should say, you know, it's kind of viewed as a hard and fast deadline by a lot of folks. But we've heard from the Prime Minister, we've also heard from the Americans, that they don't view that an agreement is going to be done on CUSMA by July 1st. That is a deadline we hear a lot about, but I would expect that this is going to drag on into the summer. And then the question is, how close can a deal when it comes to free trade bump up against the midterms that are going to happen in November? Does Donald Trump want to look for a win, be constructive and get something done? Or does he want to, you know, have chaos like he often does and try and rip things up, put on more tariffs, put more pressure on people at that point in time? I think it'll be interesting to see what dynamic he takes.
1: It'll be a 50-50 toss-up on that one. I guess we'll see how that plays out. On the 51st state comments and the controversy with our ambassador, the U.S. ambassador, rather, how seriously is Ottawa taking that rhetoric? They're brushing it off, but is it just more poking the bear by the U.S. and we're just dismissing it, or do they take it seriously?
2: When you say brushed off, I know it's the radio, so it's hard to do, but Mark Carney like literally took his hand when he got asked about this at the press conference today and literally like brushed it off. Like he actually made the physical signal of brushing it off. So
1: right.
2: They don't get too worked up about these things. It certainly is noteworthy, and I don't blame any Canadians or any listeners of the show who would get worked up about this. This is not normal diplomacy. This is not how other people, generally act in these situations. And, of course, we've heard from Pete Hoekstra before last year saying, you know, the 51st state stuff's over. That's not my focus. We want to be talking about the economic relationship and the things that we can do together. Yet he's out here now reposting these things.
1: Right.
2: We'll see how this plays out. CBC, our colleagues over there, were talking with him today. He was not very contrite about that. He was happy to say that he reposted it. We'll see what he has to say again when he comes in front of more reporters.
1: Yeah, he was saying, just for our audience's sake, he was saying that this was something that he speaks for the president, and that it's a great discussion for the president and the prime minister to have. And yeah, I mean, it's just a par for the course, it seems, almost these days. And is it a matter of trying to keep everyone a little off balance as the CUSMA negotiations continue?
2: I think there are the kind of bigger issues at the table here. In terms of A, sovereignty writ large, but B, the economic concerns. you know, if you're thinking about the sovereignty issues in the bigger sense, you know, Mexico has got a pretty big issue that they're dealing with right now. You know, the Mexicans have had a formal round of talks with the Americans over trade. The conservatives have really been hammering Mark Carney over that, saying, hey, the Mexicans are eating our lunch. They're having these formal talks. Mark Carney doesn't have a deal. Tariffs are higher. What's going on in this situation? You know, we have heard from the Americans before, and Carney has kind of echoed this point, that they've got more issues with the Mexicans than they've got with Canada. And just to kind of underscore these issues that are different than, you know, dairy and Netflix and the things that we're talking about here, you know, one of the big things that was a topic of conversation in the first round of negotiations between the Mexicans and the Americans was the potential extradition of the governor of one of the Sinaloa state, one of the regions there. The Americans allege that this gentleman has ties to the Sinaloa cartel and he needs to be extradited. That person is also a close political ally of Mexican President Claudia Sheinbaum. Those are the issues that the Americans and Mexicans are talking about here. The things we're talking about are steel quotas, dairy, Netflix, CRTC stuff. You know, while that stuff is important to Canadians and will be a large topic of conversation, that's smaller ball than the extradition of a sitting politician to the U.S. So it shows the kind of different issues that the Mexicans are dealing with right now before we even get down to things like autos, where the Americans are now proposing that 50% of a car needs to be made with American parts, increasing the amount of a car needing to be made in Mexico, Canada, and the U.S. from 75% to 82.5%. Those are the proposals they have on the table right now. But before we get to that, the Mexicans need to deal with things like extraditing a governor, a much more sticky political situation, I think, relative to where Canada is right now.
1: May you live in interesting times. That's what they say, right? Both a blessing and a curse. And again, only Wednesday. Mackenzie, always a pleasure having you on the show. Appreciate your insights, sir.
2: Thanks a lot, guys. We'll chat soon.
1: Take care. That is Mackenzie Gray. He is our man in Ottawa here at Global News, giving us a rundown of some of the key issues happening in Ottawa right now. And a lot of it has to do with trade and what's happening with our partners down in the United States there. And looks like we're heading into a bit of a new phase, perhaps relations-wise, but we'll see how it all plays out as the Kuzma negotiations continue. Again, that deadline July 1st, but as you heard Mackenzie say, likely we're going to blow past that deadline come July. All right, let's take a break. It's coming up on 3:48. 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
1: You know, we were just talking about this off the air, Jock and I, about Tim Hortons. So there's a story about the Tim Hortons relaunching their grilled cheese and bacon melts. Apparently, they relaunched this last week on May 27th. But apparently, there's been a lot of complaints on the TikTok machine and the Instagram machine about these melts that are not melting.
2: I have seen a lot of the videos, and it is really freaking funny. because people get these grilled cheese, and they open it up, and they go, that's just a slab of cheese on bread that's sort of cooked, this, not really.
1: This TikToker says, I got real excited for what? They gave me cold cheese on hot bread. The cheese is cold. They didn't even try.
2: Man. I must admit, if a grilled cheese is such an easy sandwich to make, like why would you go to Tim Hortons to buy one?
1: I mean, that's fair, because I mean, you could just make it at home. Just get a nice, if you wanted to get all artisanal with the bread, you just buy a nice repeat loaf of bread.
2: It's the easiest thing in the world.
1: It is the easiest thing to make.
2: Yes.
1: You know, but I'm not. You know, I go to Timmy's, I'll grab a coffee.
2: Are you a Timmy's guy?
1: Not particularly. Okay. Like, I go because they're there, right? They are convenient. There's so many of them. They're all close by. I'm looking forward to having Dunkin' Donuts back in Canada. Yeah. I remember going to Dunkin'.
2: I don't think
1: Dunkin'.
2: Tim Hortons is.
1: No, they are not at all. Have you ever had Dunkin'?
2: I have not.
1: I have had Dunkin' a few times down in the States and when I was living in Ontario and Quebec. Because they used to be in Eastern Canada back in the 80s and 90s and even into the 2000s, because I remember going to a Dunkin' with my wife.
2: What makes them special?
1: They are not anything particularly better.
2: Okay.
1: I do think their coffee is a little better, at least in the States. I can't speak to it because I haven't really had any Dunkin' coffee here in Canada, but I have had it in the States, and I prefer it. I do, and that's a rarity for me because I don't usually like American coffee. I find it kind of weak, but I didn't find the Dunkin' too bad. Their donuts are top tier. I still think Dunkin' does better donuts than Timmy's can do.
2: Okay.
1: Timmy's got rid of some great long-term donuts that we had here over the years, like the Walnut Crunch, gone. They bring it back now every so often as a, like, oh, we're bringing back some stuff. Go back to the original stuff.
2: The Walnut Crunch, that's not my go-to for a donut.
1: Well, no, but it was a good Canadian donut.
2: Okay.
1: You know, like, it was just a chocolate with the walnut. It was good. And there were just other donuts that I just don't think they do a very good job with donuts. Now, I know there's going to be probably people texting me going, there's better donut shops out there. There's these mom-and-pop ones that are doing these great. I'm sure they're fantastic. I've had some. But if you're looking for a quick dozen donuts to take to a party or to take to the office, people are going to go to Timmy's or they're going to go to Dunkin'.
2: Yeah. You know, it's funny, Tim, because I used to go to Tim's quite a bit because my daughter used to love the steep tea. And so I would take her for a steep tea before school and stuff like that. She loved it. I didn't think their coffee was great, but since I was there getting a steep tea, I would get a coffee. The thing that drove me nuts was the lineups. And it just, so I haven't been back in probably 5 years because I don't have to take my daughter for steep tea anymore. But
1: do they even have it anymore? I don't even know if they have steep tea.
2: I don't know if they do, but all I know is that's what I used to get. But the lineups were so long, and I became a little bit of a coffee snob. And I know you can sometimes go into a Starbucks and the lineups can be there as well, but you can order online in advance. It can be ready for you and everything from that standpoint. You know, I don't spend $5 on a coffee. Don't get me wrong here. I do not buy a latte or anything special at Starbucks. Just give me a tall pike.
1: I do a tall blonde.
2: Exactly. That's all I need. I get my caffeine fix, and I'm good from that standpoint. So I don't know if the lineups are still crazy long at Tim Hortons, but I'm just one of these guys that I don't do lines anymore. I see a line, I'm going somewhere else.
1: One place where I used to get good coffee, so I used to do early mornings when I was working in TV. And so you would leave the house, and the Timmy's that I had near my house at that time wasn't open 24 hours. They opened at like 5 or 6 o'clock or whatever it was. But 7-Eleven was open. And surprisingly, they had good coffee at 3 o'clock. Now, maybe all coffee's good at 3 o'clock in the morning when you're tired.
2: Probably.
1: But I actually didn't mind it. Like, 7-11. I would stop at the 7-Eleven and get. And they also had they actually have some pretty decent donuts at the 7-Elevens. Mm. They have like a chocolate eclair kind of thing that's actually pretty decent. It makes it sound like I go to these places all the time.
2: Well, I
1: don't, but it's just, you know, having done the early mornings, I used to stop at places like that to get that boost.
2: And it's a lot of it is convenience. You'll go what's in your neighborhood.
1: Yeah, totally.
2: I do understand that. Like, if I had a McDonald's in my neighborhood, I would probably stop for McDonald's coffee because I think it's okay coffee.
1: I agree. I think the thing is, it gets worse during the day. That's the problem with McDonald's coffee, is because they're not constantly making it. So it's it's getting burned. Like, if you order a coffee at 4 o'clock in the afternoon at McDonald's, my personal experience, I can't vouch for anybody else, but, or even for the company itself, but some of the McDonald's I've gone to, if I've gone at, 3 o'clock in the afternoon, or if I'm on my way here, pick one up because there's a McDonald's just down the street from here. I would go there over Timmy's coffee. But again, like I said, sometimes they let it sit for too long and it's get that really burnt coffee taste, which I don't like.
2: But everything I will say is competition is good. And so if Dunkin's is coming to Canada, coming to Calgary, it's going to have to make Tim Hortons better, because it is that, I will say, not lower in coffee, but the cheaper coffee, and you want to get, something that's that cost effective, you go from that standpoint. So, if Tim Hortons has to step up their game, I think that's a good thing.
1: Yep, and I think they need to trim down some of the items on their menu and maybe streamline it a little bit.
2: Something with that grilled cheese.
1: Yeah, actually, melt it. Let's take a break for news. 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
4: This is the Realty Minute. Gord Gillies here with Len T. Wong. Hello, Len.
5: Hi, Gord.
4: Hey, Len. In March, the Bank of Canada held its lending rate steady, but warned that could change because of our unsteady world. What should a home buyer be watching for?
5: Well, I think you have to still prepare your home for sale, making sure it gets properly right. I think what's going to happen right now is I think you also have to go into the mortgage broker and make sure you get locked in, because most rates are set for 90 days. There is a talk of rates rising due to the economy and the war.
4: What about listing a home in this uncertain time?
5: Well, I think you have to be realistic. I think the biggest thing right now is you have to price it right, prep it right, and be realistic. 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
8: This is Global News. I'm Russell Skeet. It's partly cloudy and 16 degrees at 4 o'clock. Calgary investigators say it's one of the largest collections of child sexual exploitation materials they've ever uncovered. More than 500,000 photos and videos were found on hard drives and computers at an Okotoks home last week after an investigation that was launched in January. Staff Sergeant Gordon McDonald says these investigations take a long time because police have to get through privacy rules to find their suspects.
9: Tools that can help us establish the identity of offenders and the identity of victims, those are the tools that we crave. Without those tools, it does take some months for us to identify who's behind the scenes. So any advancement on providing access to data in a timely fashion would be beneficial.
8: A 35-year-old Okotoks man is charged with possessing and accessing child sex abuse materials. Coming up, another day, another pedestrian accident in the Northeast involving a child. But first, QR Calgary Time Saver Traffic.
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10: On Deerfoot in the southeast, we have a stall northbound between Mackenzietown Boulevard and 130th Avenue. Shouldn't take more than an extra minute to get past, but watch for anybody walking around the vehicle. Past that, we have a collision on northbound Deerfoot near 17th Avenue. That one could take up to an extra 5 minutes to get past. On Glenmore in the southwest, we have a stall westbound before 37th Street. Westbound Glenmore is already seeing some stop and go from before Deerfoot. You're in for a 20, maybe 25-minute drive. And downtown, a car has stopped westbound on 6th Avenue between 8th Street and 9th Street, causing backups of an extra 10 minutes or so. Scotiabank, Scene Plus, and Shell together are helping eligible clients earn up to 10 cents per liter in value on fuel purchases. 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For QR Calgary Time Saver Traffic, I'm Phil Jensen.
8: Police are investigating another vehicle collision involving a child pedestrian. The incident happened at 2 this afternoon in the 2200 block of 48th Street Northeast. The child was taken to hospital with non-life-threatening and non-life-altering injuries. The driver remained at the scene. Well, it's safe to say Albertans won't miss their paper health card when the province starts replacing them next month. Starting July 2nd, the province is introducing new driver's licenses and ID cards, which will include the usual photo ID, along with health care numbers and a citizenship marker. Service Alberta Minister Dale Nally says Albertans have been asking for this.
11: It's going to have citizenship markers on the front. It's going to have Alberta health care numbers on the back. This is something that Albertans have been asking for. They've told us they have too many pieces of ID in their wallet. And quite frankly, their health care card is often disintegrating.
8: When you go to renew your license or get a new one, you'll need to bring proof of citizenship and your health care if you want them added. The cards will cost $17 million over the next 3 years. Premier Danielle Smith spoke with business leaders in Montreal today, talked about working with Quebec on common issues or common industries to strengthen both economies. Talking about the October 19th referendum Albertans will face at the polls, the premier spoke first about the separation question, which she described as being prompted by two opposing petitions totaling 700,000 people wanting a say on the future of Alberta. But she said that wasn't all we'd be asked about that day.
12: For Albertans, will also vote on 9 questions I have put forward, government-initiated questions, dealing with issues of constitutional jurisdiction, immigration. We're very encouraged by Quebec's 1991 Quebec-Canada Accord on Immigration and are looking for a mandate to develop something similar to that.
8: She repeated she wants to strengthen Alberta's autonomy within a united Canada. Premiers, energy ministers, CEOs, and a throng of international visitors are poised to descend on Calgary next week when the annual Global Energy Show kicks off against a vastly different backdrop than the event last year. Nick Simain, a senior vice president and organizer of DMG Events, says he's expecting healthy debates about Canada's energy future during the conference, but all with a positive tone.
13: There's just a better mood, I think, because I think people see projects happening and a little less maybe partisanship.
8: A year ago, the premier was just beginning to float the idea of a new West Coast oil pipeline. Her government had yet to sign an energy accord with Ottawa, setting out conditions for the plan, and there was no war in the Middle East upending energy markets. The Alberta government's launched a 2-year pilot project to make it easier for skilled trade workers to earn or learn new skills while staying on the job. The province will work with CELAC, which represents about 24,000 Alberta workers, to develop an adaptive learning platform for the training. Jobs Minister Joseph Scow says the program will help address workforce shortages by speeding up credentialing and allowing workers to upgrade skills while remaining employed. It's 4:05.
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8: Environment Canada, Calgary weather, increasing clouds with a chance of showers overnight, a low down to 10. Mix of sun and cloud tomorrow with a chance of late afternoon showers, a high of 18. A mix of sun and cloud with a good chance of showers and 19 on Friday. It's 16 degrees. Breaking news when it happens. Our next scheduled news at 4:30. I'm Russell Skeet.
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1: Coming up on 407, Tim Perrin sitting in here on Connect on QR Calgary. Alberta is sitting on a major economic gold mine that has largely flown under the radar. With Ottawa planning tens of billions in new defense spending and Canada facing growing pressure to strengthen its sovereignty and military readiness, the Calgary Chamber of Commerce says Alberta has the skilled workforce, engineering expertise, AI capabilities, and geographic advantages to become a bigger player in aerospace and defense. A new chamber report argues the province has been overlooked despite already having more than 150 aerospace and defense companies operating here. The report lays out recommendations to help Alberta attract investment and create jobs and strengthen supply chains and diversify the economy beyond the traditional industries. Deborah Yedlin is the president and CEO of the Calgary Chamber of Commerce. I spoke with her a little earlier. Deborah, welcome to the show.
2: Thanks for having me today.
1: A lot of Albertans probably hear aerospace and defense and think that sounds like something that's happening in Ontario and Quebec. But the Chamber says there's a lot of untapped potential in those industries here for our province.
2: Absolutely. I think it's so, you know, we always joke that the aerospace and defense sector in Calgary, there's about 150 companies that are headquartered here, fly under the radar. No pun intended, but pun intended. So I think, you know, there's a lot of potential here. And, you know, by design, so many of these companies have been very quiet in terms of what they do and where they do it. But it's got everything to do with unmanned aerial systems, satellite communications, defense integration, repair, overhaul. I think what we forget is that the energy sector has always been very technology heavy and has been known for its early adoption of technology. So anybody, you know, whether you're in the energy sector or outside, that's science tech background can be applied anywhere. And it's certainly something that supports the aerospace and defense industry.
1: You know, there's been a lot of talk of late, I'd say maybe within the last 12 to 18 months, about economic diversification across the country, but certainly here as well. And getting into aerospace and defense would certainly fit that bill. Is it realistic that those two industries could become a serious pillar of our economy alongside oil and gas?
2: I think it's just one more ingredient in the broader diversification of the sector that we've started to see already. You know, whether it is in the clean tech space, whether it is in the fintech space, also agriculture, this is just one more pillar of diversification that I don't think we've even begun to leverage. You know, we know that the sector, broadly speaking, is going to need about 55,000 workers within the next 10 years. That's a lot of people. And certainly when you think about the fact that we have, you know, we have an advantage and a distinct niche in advanced manufacturing and defense-related technologies. The other thing I wanted to point out is that the University of Calgary gets more funding from the federal government for its space-related research than any other university in the country. So we have a basis for it already. We just need to leverage it and do more with it.
1: I mean, you're right. I mean, we talk about we have the expertise in energy systems. We have expertise in engineering. We're getting into the AI space in a big way. Certainly, there's a lot of potential for jobs. But when you talk about defense spending, everyone gets a little concerned. Governments and taxpayers are like, that's a lot of money. How do you make the case to taxpayers that investing in this sector is going to benefit Albertans and Canadians beyond the military priorities that are associated with it?
2: Well, I think what we really need to understand is that the aerospace and defense sector right now contributes $34 billion to the Canadian economy and supports about 225,000 jobs. So wouldn't it be great if we could, you know, bring some of that economic impact here and grow the presence of the, you know, grow the companies, help them grow, but also grow the presence of the sector in the province. It's a unique opportunity. We know that the government's committed $84 billion to national defense. That's, you know, working towards the NATO targets. But I think the other piece to remember is the whole idea from an Arctic sovereignty security perspective. We're closer, right? And so let's make sure that we develop the technology and the expertise and the systems here because of what really is going on in the Arctic.
1: If we do take that step, how important is it in terms of retraining and reskilling workers? Because I know that's one of the recommendations you put in your report.
2: Yeah, and I think that's, you know, what it is. I think fundamentally, we do have talent. We have that sort of engineering heavy, STEM heavy talent base, especially in Calgary. And science is science. You really have to just figure out how you transfer that knowledge to a different sector. But of course, if you're looking at sort of hard manufacturing and other sort of development of other sort of very specific, whether it's technology, software, et cetera, I think it's, you know, we still have it here. And from an upskilling and really reskilling perspective, it's not as heavy a lift as it might otherwise be. So it really is a transfer of knowledge and a transfer of skills.
1: You know, Alberta has long argued it gets overlooked a lot federally. I mean, that's kind of the basis of a lot of what's happening in our province right now as we walk along this road to a referendum. How far would this go in terms of improving relations, do you think, with Alberta and Ottawa if we started getting more aerospace and defense investment here compared to just in Quebec and Ontario?
2: Well, I think anything that leverages the inherent talent pool that we have here would be, you know, a win-win for everybody. And certainly if we can attract that investment, certainly it's something that is going to be positive from a relationship between Ottawa and Alberta. But I think broadly speaking, we've made a lot of progress already. And I think we really have to be cognizant of where we've come in the last 12 months.
1: Is there an appetite for this with our government to get into this these sectors here in Alberta?
2: Well, we are obviously putting it, what we really think should happen is there should be a provincial aerospace and defense strategy that's developed between the, you know, the province and the industry. And we really want to, we see this as advancing the mandate of the Ministry of Jobs, Economy and Trade to really, you know, we talk about wanting to crowd in more private sector investment. This is a way to do it, to have a strategy to work with the, we call it the Jedi Ministry, and then really designate it as a priority sector for economic diversification. I think that's what really what we have to do as well.
1: If we do go down this path and Alberta does capitalize on this opportunity, what do you think the province realistically could look like 10 years from now, 20 years from now in terms of jobs, investment, and economic stability?
2: Well, anything that diversifies our economy is good because it means that you've got, it's just like your stock portfolio, right? You don't have all your stock in one particular company. Anything that sort of broadens the talent base, broadens the investment landscape, and broadens the nodes for economic activity is good for the province. And I think, you know, we start to see ourselves as a province that has critical mass and is supported by a variety of different sectors. And I think what we also have to remember is that, you know, we have the Lufthansa Technik, we have the repair facility that's being built. There is de Havilland. There is so much already going on in the aviation side of things that actually transfers as well into the aerospace and defense piece.
1: I mean, it seems like a no-brainer. It's almost like, why haven't we gone down this road before?
2: Well, I think part of it is, like, I would argue that if we asked people a year ago how many aerospace and defense companies are in Calgary, nobody would have a clue.
1: Right.
2: But now this has started to surface, and there's an awareness that we do have a presence. We do have those companies. How do we now support them so that they can grow and take advantage of that defense spending that the government is committed to? And what does that look like? So, you know, it's been one of those quiet, untold stories. And now we need to start talking about it and we need to make sure that we leverage it.
1: It's amazing how much can change in 12 months. We'll see where we are
2: Indeed.
1: In another 12 months from now with all of this.
2: Well, hopefully we see some more activity and we see these companies start to emerge and to grow and to take advantage of that defense spending and also be able to show the rest of the country what we do in addition to the energy into being really, you know, dominant in the energy space.
1: Sounds like a good idea to me. I'm fully behind this one, and I wish you good luck as you move forward and push this push for us to start entering into the aerospace and defense sectors here in Alberta. Deborah, thanks so much for joining me.
2: Thank you for having me today.
1: Deborah Yedlin, President and CEO of the Calgary Chamber of Commerce, the chamber releasing this report saying that Alberta is sitting on a major economic gold mine that's been largely flown under the radar, and that's in essentially the aerospace and defense industries. And they suggest and are pushing for Alberta to have a bigger role in and be a bigger player in the aerospace and defense industries. Coming up, it's 4:16. Let's take a break. 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
4: Got a couple of problems on Deerfoot. Way down south, there's a stall northbound Deerfoot before 130th Avenue. Super minor delays. Just watch for anybody walking around the vehicle. Much further to the north, we've got a collision on northbound Deerfoot near 17th Avenue. That one's going to take between 5 and 10 extra minutes from Pagan Trail. If you want to avoid that, head east. Maybe use 36th, 52nd, or Stony Trail. Stony's looking really smooth all around the city so far this afternoon. Down on Glenmore, if you're headed westbound, some steady stops. Up and go, going to be 20, maybe 25 minutes from Deerfoot over past 37th Street Southwest. Across the way, eastbound Glenmore, also a steady rush hour drive, maybe 15 minutes from Elbow to get on to Deerfoot. And downtown, a car has stopped westbound on 6th Avenue before 9th Street. It's causing extra delays of around 10 minutes. If you're heading west, it might be faster to head down to 17th Avenue instead. Ends today. 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
5: A beloved 75-year-old man washing up, getting ready for bed, is brutally beaten and killed. 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
1: It's coming up on 421, and Jock, let's talk a little Stampeders.
2: Hey, getting closer and closer to the opening kickoff of a brand new CFL season. Actually gets going tomorrow night, Montreal and Hamilton, but the game that we're excited about is the Friday night football game with the Winnipeg Blue Bombers in town. Now, Stampeder head coach Dave Dickinson, he was on the field with the boys today, and he's getting excited.
3: Yeah, we're ready to go. I mean, I definitely can feel a little apprehension, and you know, I think the guys breathe deep after they make the team, but then they got to realize we got to get back going. We got to get going fast. We're scheduling a lot of CFL teams have it either by week one or week two. It does feel like it puts a little more importance on this week one game because you know you have a bye afterwards. So the focus has got to be on the next play and trying to win that one. We'll see what we can do.
2: It is an interesting point because after the Stampeders play on Friday, they get the week off. It is a bye week for the Calgary Stampeders, and that's why it sounds like the Stamps are going to be pretty cautious with some of their players that are just a little bit nicked up. And one of those players is veteran place kicker Rene Paredes.
3: Leaning the other way because he kicked yesterday, and unfortunately, he's got something bugging him. I would not... Obviously, I have him kicking if I didn't, so it is what it is, but we'll see how it goes.
2: Yeah, that's something bugging him is a groin injury. He's been dealing with it all in training camp, so it certainly doesn't sound like Rene is going to go. What Stampeder fans want to know is, what about Jalen Hutchins? What about Flo? Will they go? Well, that is still to be determined as well.
3: I'm definitely going to have a meeting with the trainers, and then also I want to bring them up to the office and say, hey, okay, where are we at? And I'll make that call, though, so I can take the pressure off of them because I'll make that call. And they're going to want to play, and I think they're excited to play. And then I got to make sure that I make at least the decision I think is best for the team.
2: So the 46-man roster will come out tomorrow. We'll get a better indication. 7 o'clock kickoff at McMahon Stadium. And, of course, that is Friday Night Football at McMahon Stadium. The pregame show is on the air at 5:30. Now, the East Fan Zone is going to be the place to be Friday night. It starts at 5 o'clock. We're on the air at 5:30. That's where we're going to be hosting the pregame show. Dave McIver and I will be in the East Fan Zone tomorrow. All kinds of neat things going to be happening there with Stampeder branded inflatables and face painting. You know, a Tim Hortons beverage truck is going to be happening. What the Stampeders are going to do on Friday night, Tim, they got a little bit of a celebration. It's the 25th anniversary of the 2001 Grey Cup Championships, and that was a weird championship because the Stampeders only won 8 games that year. But, you know, Jay McNeil is going to head up, Wally Buono, Fred Childress, Vince Danielson, Mark McLaughlin, just a few of the names that are going to be there. Also, during the game on Friday, they're going to

0: be a lot of fun as we set up a brand new CFL season. Speaking of the Calgary Stampeders, why don't we get the latest from the voice of the Stampeders with our Stampeder Report.
1: I'm Mark Steven with your Calgary Stampeder Report, brought to you by your Alberta Ford dealers. So, the final full workup for the Calgary Stampeders as they prepare for the Friday opener. Of course, Stampeder fans are hoping to see Flo Ormelad and Jalen Hutchings on the roster. They're a pair of defensive line standouts. General Manager and Head Coach Dave Dickinson with the update.
2: Both did more. I'm just going to have to look at the film and talk to them. I'll probably call them in tomorrow and see what the plan should be and then try to get as much information. But I do feel like they're both progressing, looking pretty good. But both haven't had a lot of training camp reps.
1: And there's the issue. Exactly how many plays will they be on the field for? Playing is one thing. Playing a whole game is another. Plus, the Stampeders must consider the fact they have a bye week after this game. So could additional rest help? Big decisions for the team to make. Anyway, it's the Stampeders and the Blue Bombers. 5:30 our pregame show Friday, 7 o'clock kickoff from McMahon Stadium. I'm Mark Steven, and that's your Stampeder Report brought to you by your Alberta Ford dealers.
3: All right, we're coming up on 4:26 here on your Wednesday afternoon. Coming up after 4:30, I'm going to speak to researcher Dr. Carrie-Anne Adams. She studies, birds in particular and nighthawks specifically. As you know, nighthawks can easily be, well, they're found all over North America and particularly in Alberta's grasslands. But they are in a little bit of an issue right now dealing with artificial light because there's just a lot of artificial light coming in between Calgary and Edmonton. Red Deer, all the communities in the area, because also with LED lights. And that's causing some issues for the nighthawks and their nesting areas specifically. So we're going to talk to Dr. Carrie-Anne Adams about her research and what we can do to help out our feathered friends in the skies, who roam the skies over the treetops and the grasslands and cities here in Alberta. That's coming up. Let's take a break for news. 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
2: Alberta runs on agriculture. 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
3: This is Global News. I'm Russell Skeet. It's partly cloudy and 17 degrees at 4:30. A man is facing charges after police seized a substantial amount of child sexual exploitation materials from his home in Okotoks. The Alberta Law Enforcement Response Team's ICE unit found more than half a million photos and videos on computers and hard drives seized from the home last month. Staff Sergeant Gordon McDonald says it's one of the largest collections of child sexual exploitation materials ever found in the province.
4: Each image represents a child that's been exposed to sexual exploitation. And this is very alarming given the volume of material that we've recovered in this one incident. One of the concerns that we have is that somebody with such an excessive amount of material, does this increase the amount of demand for this type of material?
3: McDonald adds this is the type of case that's also hard on police, saying it's one of the worst jobs an officer can be asked to perform. The 35-year-old has been charged with possessing and accessing child sexual abuse materials. Coming up, another child has been taken to hospital after being hit by a car in the Northeast. But first, QR Calgary Time Saver Traffic.
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6: On Glenmore in the southwest, we have reports of a collision near 37th Street. Westbound Glenmore is seeing a pretty steady drive, could be 25, even 30 minutes from 18th Street southeast over past 37th Street southwest. On Crowchild in the southwest, reports of a collision southbound near 50th Avenue. We are seeing about a 10-minute drive on southbound Crowchild from Flanders down to Glenmore. If you're already on Crowchild Trail, just stick with it. Otherwise, maybe head west and use 37th Street or even Sarcee instead. Deerfoot, we have a collision southbound near 130th Avenue in the southeast. A little bit of stop and go back around the corner to Douglasdale Boulevard, taking maybe an extra 5 minutes. And there had been a collision on northbound Deerfoot near 17th Avenue. Looks like that's cleared, but there's still a little bit of stop and go from Pagan. 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For QR Calgary Time Saver Traffic, I'm Phil Jensen.
3: Calgary police are on the scene of a shooting in the Beltline this afternoon. They say it happened just before 4 in the 1100 block of 14th Avenue Southwest. One man was taken to hospital in serious condition. Police have taken several people into custody for questioning. There's been another collision involving a child in the Northeast. Police say the child was hit about 2 o'clock in the 2200 block of 48th Street Northeast. The child was taken to hospital with non-life-threatening injuries. The driver remained at the scene. The province will soon begin rolling out 3-in-1 ID cards, replacing Alberta's flimsy paper health cards. Starting July 2nd, new driver's license and ID cards will include residents' health numbers and citizenship markers. Service Alberta Minister Dale Nally says the citizenship marker will streamline access to services.
7: There are a lot of benefits that Albertans are entitled to that are exclusive to particularly citizens and permanent residents. Now, permanent residents quite often have their PR card ready accessible, but there's many Albertans that can't find their birth certificate. And so they go to apply for these benefits and they have to go back and get their birth certificate first.
3: The cards will also include an oil pump jack replacing the icon of a dinosaur fossil, and the words Alberta Strong and Free mark the back. Eventually, the cards will be made available for children who are eligible for provincial health care insurance. The cards will cost $17 million over the next 6 years. In Montreal today, as Premier Smith tries to build a case for more industry between Quebec and Alberta, she was asked if public opinion about preferable energy sources might stall cooperation. Danielle Smith says while Quebecers have been able to count on hydro for energy, they might have to expand that thinking soon.
8: There's limitations to the amount of growth. There's limitations to how fast that can occur. And so I think that Stéphane Marion made a very good point, is if you want to restore your manufacturing base and you want AI to be driving that, then there's going to have to be a broader conversation about other power sources, and natural gas is the option. But that's me. That's not just me saying that. That's, I think, one of the foremost economists in the country saying that as well.
3: She says Quebecers are already having that conversation, and she looks forward to the outcome with interest. Premiers, energy ministers, CEOs, and a throng of international visitors are poised to descend on Calgary's BMO Centre next week when the annual Global Energy Show kicks off against a vastly different backdrop than the event last year. Nick Semain is Senior Vice President and organizer at DMG Events. He says the show is expecting a surge in international delegates and exhibitors.
0: There's just a tremendous amount of interest here, and I think confidence that it's a market on the rise when it comes to energy. And there's a lot of interest in that. And I think justifiably so, because it's quite a story.
3: Semain says 500 exhibitors are expected on the trade show floor, an increase of more than 10% from the year before, many of them international pavilions that haven't been there in the past. It's 4:35.
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3: Environment Canada, Calgary weather, increasing clouds with a chance of showers overnight, a low down to 10. Mix of sun and cloud tomorrow, chance of some late afternoon showers, a high of 18. A mix of sun and cloud with a good chance of showers, 19 on Friday. It's 17 degrees, breaking news when it happens. Our next scheduled news at 5. I'm Russell Skeet.
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1: 4:37 on your Wednesday afternoon. Let's take a look at what happened on the markets today. Joined by Leanna Wachniak from the Popwitch Carmelli Advisory Group, CIBC Wood Gundy. And Leanna, both the TSX and Dow down today.
2: Mm-hmm. And both of them down just over 1%. A couple of reasons for that, too. It was a little bit of an interesting trading day because we saw some of the worries over a prolonged conflict in the Middle East creep back into the market and creep back into the trade today. We also saw some, let's say, a little bit of a back away from some of the positions on the AI side. We've been talking about tech for the last couple of days. There's been a lot of excitement around that in that area, and we are seeing people kind of sell that off a little bit. We're having Broadcom actually report after the market closed today, which is another kind of bellwether for the AI industry in general. But it looks like there's a little bit of a moderating influence on the market a little bit overall today, but it meant sell-offs kind of across the board.
1: So I imagine the numbers were down across the board today too on markets.
2: You are mostly correct there. We actually saw the TSX finish the day down 368 points at 34,802. Dow also down 621 points at 50,687. Now, oil was up $2.45 at $96.21. That's the impact of the Iranian conflict. Natural gas also positive by 7 cents at $3.23. Canadian dollar down 28 basis points at $71.97, and gold down $48 to $44.71 an ounce.
1: All right, thank you, Leanna. That is Leanna Wachniak from the Popowitch Carmelli Advisory Group, CIBC Wood Gundy. On warm summer evenings, common nighthawks roam the skies over treetops and grasslands and cities across much of North America, including here in Alberta. Their sharp electric peat call is often the first clue that they're overhead. Kind of hear it. It's a little low, but when you hear that, you know they're flying by. Now, in the dim half light, these long-winged birds fly in graceful loops, flashing white patches out past the bend of each wing as they chase insects. They also make distinctive wing booming sounds, which occur near their nesting sites. Kind of hear that. It's not the greatest quality, but you get the idea. Now, a new study by researcher Dr. Carrie Ann Adams suggests that common nighthawks avoid areas with artificial light, particularly in Alberta's grasslands, adding to concerns about light pollution's impact on wildlife and on this species of bird. I spoke with Dr. Carrie Ann Adams earlier today. Welcome to the show, Carrie Ann.
3: Hi, thank you so much for inviting me.
1: So let's talk about nighthawks and the artificial light that is being generated. I mean, in every city, I have to imagine, these nighthawks are found throughout North America. What's happening here in Alberta with the nighthawks and the light that's being generated, the pollution that's being generated between Edmonton and Calgary?
3: Yeah, and you know, it's really not just Edmonton and Calgary. A lot of our study was east of Calgary out in the agricultural areas in the Native Prairie, and there's a lot of light there too from cattle operations, from, you know, houses and from oil and gas. So nighthawks are a unique bird, the common nighthawk. It's active at dawn and dusk. It hunts insects in the air. It's about the size of a robin, but it has long, slender wings, and you can see it silhouetted against the sky after sunset or before sunrise, hunting insects. So it's a really iconic species of the Canadian prairies and the boreal forest. So they make these distinct sounds that can really, they're really enjoyable in the evening. So there's a peep sound that they make when they're flying. They go peep, peep. And also a wing boom sound that they make with their wings as they fly through the air. They do a dive. The air comes from through their feathers, and they make this whoom wing boom sound. So they're just a really, really fun species to watch. But unfortunately, their populations are declining across most of their range. So when I was doing my PhD at the University of Alberta in Edmonton, I was really interested in all of the artificial light that I saw, and I know that nighthawks, they're active at dawn and dusk, so they're, more than a lot of the diurnal species, really exposed to this increasing artificial light at night. And as LEDs have become more efficient and cheaper, the amount of artificial light is just increasing every year. So I had two hypotheses that they might be benefiting from foraging under the lights, as insects are attracted to lights and it could increase the amount of time they have to forage. But they could also be at risk from more predation. They rest and they nest on the ground and they rely on camouflage, so any light could increase their visibility to predators. So what I found was that generally in southern Alberta, we found that nighthawks largely avoid areas with artificial light, so indicating that the predation risks outweigh any of the foraging benefits they might get from lights.
1: Yeah, because I think there is a preconceived notion and assumptions perhaps that a lot of people have is that birds would be attracted to the lights because that's where insects gather and it's, you know, prime of, it's a lot of prime territory for food, but they're just avoiding the light altogether or trying to.
3: Yeah, and if you think about, you know, if you walk around, like most lights don't have a ton of insects on them. So it might be a few places or times where birds can benefit from it, but overall, they're avoiding places with artificial light, especially in southern Alberta. So we actually did this study both in the boreal forest and in the southern region. We put out about 250 audio recording units in each region. And in the boreal region, we found nighthawks in lots of different places, and it didn't really seem to be affected by the amount of artificial light. And that might be because the nights were so short during the summers there. But in southern Alberta, we really didn't find any nighthawks in recording units near light sources. And we also didn't find that they were, you know, active later in the evening or earlier in the morning. So the light wasn't extending their foraging hours either.
1: Are we reaching a point in southern Alberta where there's almost no true darkness left for these nighthawks and for birds in general?
3: Well, that's an interesting question, because there certainly are places where it's dark, but almost everywhere you can see a light source in the distance because there's oil and gas development, there's, you know, rural communities, and it's pretty flat. So you can see a light source from most places.
1: And this is everywhere. I mean, this is all of, this isn't just a southern Alberta problem. This is a North American problem. I imagine it's a problem in Europe and other places around the world as well. Are we squeezing out these birds? Like, what, do they simply move somewhere darker, or are we potentially squeezing them out of these nesting areas and these feeding habitats altogether?
3: That's a good question, because they like really specific places for nesting that are like sandy and rocky, but close to an area with maybe some water where there's a lot of insects to forage. Especially in southern Alberta, they have particular places that they tend to like. So avoiding adding any artificial light to those places is really important.
1: You know, this feels like one of those issues that people can actually do something about it. What are some realistic changes that cities can do, small towns can do, businesses and even homeowners could do to make it a little better and a little safer and reduce the impact on our wildlife?
3: Well, cities, towns, and counties can have ordinances for new construction that say that lights need to be shielded. So that means they're pointed down towards the places where the light is needed, and they're not shining outwards into, you know, the rest of the landscape or upwards into the sky where they create that sky glow that you see above cities. Also, a lot of times people, you know, use light that's way brighter than they need, so having limits on the brightness. And using motion sensors can really help, so that lights are only turned on when people need them. So those are solutions that can be put into ordinances, or that individual people can decide, especially people who live in rural areas where they might be the only light source for a while. It can make a big difference to put a shield on that light or a motion sensor. And Foothills County actually is a dark sky county, and they do have ordinances in place to try to reduce the increases in artificial light.
1: Something perhaps other cities and smaller communities can start following their lead, because that sky glow that you talk about, sometimes that is, almost seems as bright as a full moon, doesn't it?
3: Oh, yeah, it can be brighter than a full moon a lot of the time. So it doesn't only affect nighthawks, this was my study species, but it affects small mammals, even diurnal birds and insects.
1: Carrie Ann, thanks so much. I appreciate the time today on this.
3: Great to speak with you.
1: That's Dr. Carrie Ann Adams. Her study finds that light pollution is having a negative effect on nighthawks, which are commonly seen soaring in the skies above Alberta's grasslands. Let's take a break. Coming up on 447, you're listening to Connect on QR Calgary.
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5: In the northwest, we've got a collision northbound on 14th Street near 24th Avenue. It's got your left lane blocked off. We're seeing 5 to 10 minute delays back to 16th Avenue. Might be faster to head east over to 10th Street or west over to 19th Street instead. On Shaganappy Trail in the northwest, there's a collision northbound after 40th Avenue, just north of Market Mall. That's going to be an extra 10 to 15 minutes from near 32nd Avenue. Looks like Crowchild's a better option today. And down on Glenmore in the southwest, watch for a collision westbound after 37th Street. Westbound Glenmore has some heavy delays almost all the way back to Ogden Road. Could take upwards of 30 minutes. Ends today. 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For QR Calgary Time Saver Traffic, I'm Phil Jensen.
6: This is The Realty Minute. Gord Gillies here with Len T. Wong. Hello, Len.
7: Hi, Gord.
6: Hey, Len. In March, the Bank of Canada held its lending rate steady, but warned that could change because of our unsteady world. What should a home buyer be watching for?
7: Well, I think you have to still prepare your home for sale, making sure it's properly right. 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There is a talk of rates rising due to the economy and the war.
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1: Time for our True Calgarian segment, and today we're speaking with Calgary teen Annie Udofia, whose student-made video on AI data centers and water use earned international recognition at the World of 8 Billion contest. At just 15, she's helping spark conversations about the environmental impact of artificial intelligence and possible solutions for the future, and Annie joins us. Annie, welcome to the show.
14: Thank you so much for having me.
1: Annie, what first made you curious about the environmental impact that AI and data centers are having?
14: So I was always interested in science and using technology to solve real-world problems. And when I learned about the growing environmental impact of AI, I was really fascinated because AI has so much potential to improve lives, but it still comes at such responsibilities. And I wanted to explore how we can continue advancing technology while protecting resources that people depend on literally every day.
1: I've done some research on this. I mean, it's a topic that a lot of people are talking about. And like you said, there's a lot of positives to AI, but there's certainly some negatives. Was there anything while you were doing your research that really stood out for you, really shocked you when you were doing your research on this?
14: The thing that really shocked me was the statistics around the usage of water by certain data cooling centers, whereby a lot of them actually consume so much water at like more than 5 million tons a day. And that was a really jarring number that I felt definitely isn't just an isolated case, but has real world impact and directly affects the communities that are nearest to those data centers. So I think that was one thing that really stuck out to me and something that also caused me to want to explore further.
1: What do you think needs to change? Is it the technology? Is it how we regulate and use the data centers? I'm curious if you've formed any opinions on this based on the work you've done so far.
14: Yeah, for sure. So I highlighted a technology called liquid immersion cooling. So instead of cooling servers with large amounts of water and air, the servers are instead submerged in a special non-conductive fluid that removes heat much more efficiently. And because the system operates in a closed loop, it can dramatically reduce water consumption itself while also lowering energy use. So this would be an exciting example of how innovation can help solve the challenges created by the innovation itself. So I think that would actually, the solution would lie more so in the way the technology is being used and implemented.
1: Is there anyone using anything like that right now, to your knowledge?
14: Yeah, so in my video, I highlighted how there was actually a company in South Korea that was able to actually cut data center water use to practically zero using this approach. And it was almost like the case study or the real world application of this device that I took inspiration from when I was doing my research.
1: That's amazing. I mean, it's a difficult topic for a lot of people, I think, to explain and understand. And you've taken it and you've managed to explain it and break it down for everyday people to understand. I mean, that's a talent. So amazing on that. Congratulations. Because you're just explaining that to me, I'm like, wow, that's amazing how easy and simple that was to explain that. And I think sometimes we get caught up in being so overcomplicated with the technology. But it sounds like there's, you know, people like you are doing some of the hard work and really finding these amazing solutions.
14: Thank you so much for that. I really appreciate that.
1: I'm curious, after this experience doing this and getting that international recognition with the World of 8 Billion contest, are you going to pursue technology or environmental science or something related to that in the future?
14: Well, I hope to continue exploring the intersection of artificial intelligence and engineering, but specifically in healthcare. And right now I've been working on a lot of projects actually related to disease detection and medical technology. And I'm excited to keep learning how science can actually be used to improve people's lives in that aspect instead of necessarily entirely based on the environment.
1: Ooh, I mean, can I ask, what have you discovered so far a little bit on that?
14: Okay, so some of the projects that I've been working on have been for early cancer disease detection, specifically for skin and lung cancer. And the research that I've done with World of 8 Billion has helped me understand the importance of creating systems that are much more computationally efficient and that they don't consume a lot of power. So it's encouraged me to use different devices and processors like the Raspberry Pi compared to other huger models that would require more data or more power in that regard.
1: I think the future's in pretty good cans with you. I mean, wow, that sounds fantastic. And then, I think there's been a lot of doom and gloom talk around AI, and you're certainly showing us that there is not only ways to benefit from it, but to actually benefit the environment as well and health. So kudos, because that's really encouraging for me to hear. And I'm sure for a lot of people, a lot of older people who only hear the alarm bells about AI, this is good news to hear.
15: Yeah, for sure. I appreciate that.
1: Annie, again, congratulations on the international recognition with the World of 8 Billion contest. Looking forward to great things from you in the future. Thanks so much for joining us today.
15: Thank you so much for having me once more. I really appreciate this opportunity again and for all you guys do. Thank you.
1: We appreciate you doing all this work, so thank you for that, too. That is Annie Udofia. She is being internationally recognized at the World of 8 Billion contest. She did a student-made video on AI data centers and water use and looked at ways to lessen the environmental impact that AI has on the environment. 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
1: This is Global News. I'm Russell Skeet. It's partly cloudy and 17 degrees at 5 o'clock. Calgary police are investigating a shooting this afternoon in the Beltline. It happened about 4 p.m. in the 1100 block of 14th Avenue Southwest by Connaught Park. Police say one man was taken to hospital in serious condition. Several people have been taken into custody for questioning, but at this point it's not clear whether they are involved. Coming up, an Okotoks man is facing child sexual exploitation charges after huge amounts of material were found on multiple devices. But first, QR Calgary Time Saver Traffic.
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0: We've got quite a few problems on the go this afternoon. In the northeast, there's a collision westbound on Stony Trail near the 11th Street overpass. We are seeing about a 5-minute delay back towards Deerfoot. On Stony in the northwest, we've got a collision eastbound after Beddington Trail, only taking a couple of extra minutes to get through. On John Laurie Boulevard in the northwest, there's an incident westbound before Shaganappy Trail. Your right lane's blocked off. Could be an extra 10 minutes from near Charleswood Drive. Looks like Crowchild's going to be a better option. Also have a collision northbound on Shaganappy Trail just north of 40th Avenue Northwest, north of Market Mall. Could be an extra 5 minutes there. And on 14th Street Northwest, there's a collision northbound after 24th Avenue. Looks like crews are now on scene. Hopefully they'll get that cleared shortly. 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For QR Calgary Time Saver Traffic, I'm Phil Jensen.
2: Investigators with the Alberta Law Enforcement Response Team have uncovered a massive trove of child sexual exploitation photos and videos from a home in Okotoks. Alert's ICE unit began investigating in January after a tip from the RCMP's National Child Exploitation Crime Center, and last week they arrested and charged a 35-year-old man. Staff Sergeant Gordon McDonald says it's a staggering collection.
3: It is an incredible number, and to give it some context, when you look at both investigative agencies that operate out of Calgary and Edmonton, combined in the last 12 months, both units recovered over 600,000 images and videos. So when you think about 500,000 in one hit.
2: McDonald says part of their investigation will involve trying to determine where the videos and images came from. The 35-year-old has been charged with possessing and accessing child sexual abuse materials. Police investigating another vehicle collision involving a child pedestrian. The incident happened at around 2 o'clock in the 2200 block of 48th Street Northeast. A child was taken to hospital with non-life-threatening injuries. The driver remained at the scene. Next month, the province is moving to make more room in your wallet by combining identity, health numbers, and citizenship information onto one card. Starting July 2nd, when you renew your driver's license or get a new one, a citizenship marker will be added to the front and your health number will be put on the back. Service Alberta Minister Dale Nally explains.
5: Bring your birth certificate, passport, Nexus card. Prove your status to be in Canada, and if it's a Canadian citizenship, we'll put that marker on the front. 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
2: The province's new branding, Alberta Strong and Free, is also on the back. Albertans will not have to pay extra for the added features. Premier Danielle Smith says she knows the Energy East pipeline project is dead. That it was decided years ago. The premier is in Montreal today talking to business leaders. She was asked during a news conference if she'd like to see the conversation on something like Energy East reopen.
17: If there was a possibility for us to restart that conversation, I'd be open to it. One of the things that we found in having that conversation with British Columbia is that our initial plans to build an oil pipeline chose a port that was probably not the right port for a variety of different reasons. And so with that feedback, we started looking at 5 or 6 different ports that might be better. If there is an appetite for Quebec to have that conversation, maybe that's where we begin.
2: She says they would not have to see if the previous conversation was looking at the right place, and if not, find out where it would be better. Conservative MP Billy Morin says he will spend the summer talking to Indigenous leaders about encouraging people to vote in the Alberta referendum. The vote on October 19th asks people if they want to remain part of Canada or begin a legal process toward a binding referendum on separation. Morin says he understands why First Nations are reluctant to take part in elections, but says this vote matters.
21: We can't sit this one out, and that's my message to chiefs. I get the principle of why they would argue that, but this one in Alberta in particular matters because, again, Section 35 matters, treaties matter, and that's what's helping keep this country together.
2: Conservative leader Pierre Poilievre says his entire caucus will campaign this summer for Alberta to stay in Canada. It's 5:05.
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2: Environment Canada, Calgary weather, increasing clouds, a chance of showers overnight, a low down to 10. Mix of sun and cloud tomorrow with a chance of late afternoon showers, a high to 18. A mix of sun and cloud Friday with a good chance of showers and up to 19. It's 17 degrees. Breaking news when it happens. 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I'm Russell Skeet.
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1: Coming up on 5:07 on your Wednesday afternoon. Beautiful Wednesday afternoon compared to how dreary it's been of late, which is some good news. Also some good news if you're getting tired of that paper health card that you've had for so long. The province is rolling out a redesigned driver's license that will combine more personal information into one ID, including your health card, your health number, and a citizenship marker alongside some new security features. To break down all of the changes, why it's being done, and what it means for you at the registry counter and beyond, we're joined by Alberta Minister of Service Alberta and Red Tape Reduction, Dale Nally. Dale, welcome to the show.
2: Thanks, Tim. It's great to be here.
1: There have been calls to get this done in the past. We're finally getting rid of the paper health cards in particular. What finally made you guys decide to move ahead with these changes?
2: Well, it was time. We heard loud and clear from Albertans that they're tired of those healthcare cards that were disintegrating inside their wallets. And so we said, let's just do it. We're already putting a bold refresh on a lot of things that represent our province, such as license plates and the signs that you see when you enter the province. So what a better way to than to add driver's license to that mix. So we're giving it a bold new refresh. It's going to be a great card. It's going to have 54 security features. We're going to have the Alberta healthcare number on the back, so it's going to be more secure. And we're putting citizenship markers on the front. So we're very excited about this.
1: Yeah, talking about all that and security in particular, that is a lot of information on one card. I mean, what safeguards are in place in terms of the privacy and data security risks and preventing anyone from getting that info?
2: The security features are to prevent you from being able to make a fraudulent card and so that was the reason that we wanted so many security features on it. And the reason that's important is we have 5 million Albertans, but there's 5.5 million healthcare cards that are in circulation. And so we know that there's a significant amount of fraud that's happening. And by putting the healthcare number on the back of a driver's license, of a very secure driver's license, it's going to offer more security. And I think most Albertans would agree that our Alberta healthcare is worth fighting for, and it's worth keeping the bad actors out. And this is just one way that we can do that.
1: Yeah, I'm looking forward to getting rid of my paper card. I'll tell you that much. It's laminated in my wallet, but having the all-in-one makes a lot more sense. Okay, this is a two-phase process. So how is all of this rolling out?
2: Come July 2nd, if you have to renew your driver's license, come on down to a registry, bring your Alberta healthcare card with you, bring something showing your status within Canada, such as a birth certificate, passport, Nexus card, something like that, and they'll be able to help you out right at the registry. In fact, I'm hearing from some Albertans, Tim, that they're not even going to wait till their driver's license expires. They're so excited about having a secure healthcare card number on the back of the driver's license, as well as the citizenship marker and the convenience that it offers, that there's a lot of Albertans that aren't going to wait till their driver's license expires, and they're just going to come in and do it early because they want the new card.
1: I guess that was my next question. Like, my driver's license doesn't expire until, I think, 2028 or 2029. But I can keep it going until then if I want, or can I? And I can come in anytime to get it changed, right? Like, there's no timeline per se.
2: Absolutely. In fact, I can tell you the very first person in this province that is going to be getting a new card is going to be the premier. She's assured me that at 9 a.m. she's going to be lining up at a registry to get her driver's license, even though it doesn't expire for a few years, because she has been advocating for this healthcare number on the back for that long. She's excited to get it. And she's not alone. Many Albertans will be coming in prior to the expiry of their driver's license because they want the new one. But again, for those in Albertans that don't want that, they can certainly wait till the driver's license expires.
1: You're combining the driver's license, the health number, and the citizenship marker onto that card. On that citizenship marker specifically, why was it important to include that on the physical card?
2: Well, we heard from Albertans loud and clear that they want less identification in their wallet. And we also heard that there's a lot of Albertans that don't have their birth certificate. They lost it, they misplaced it. And this is important because there's a lot of services that Albertans can apply for, where they either need to show their permanent resident card, if they're a permanent resident, or their birth certificate, their proof of citizenship. And you know, the time comes and they're applying for these benefits and they can't find their birth certificate, they're actually sent away and they have to go get a birth certificate, which could take a couple of weeks before they can apply for that benefit. And the reason that is important, I'll give you an example of some of the services that require proof of citizenship or permanent residency, and that would be things like AISH, Alberta Student Aid, income support, as well as PDD. And so if you can just imagine, and this has happened, where Albertans applying for benefits because they've got a child with tooth pain, and nothing is worse than tooth pain, applying for that benefit only to be told that you need to get a birth certificate and come back when you have that. And so nothing is more inconvenient. So this is just one way that we can help Albertans make their life easier by putting a citizenship marker on the front. They'll have to bring in their birth certificate or their passport one time, but after that, it's going to be on their driver's license forever after that, and it's just going to offer them convenience as they're applying for these benefits.
1: I want to circle back on something you said about the number of Albertans that have the card, and then there's like another 5.5 million cards in circulation, but only 5 million Albertans. I'm curious, what's the logic, or what's the reason, or where? What are they accessing with those cards? I guess because there's obviously some duplication out there then in some capacity.
2: Yeah, well, they're accessing health care at the cost of Albertan taxpayers. And in fact, we've been criticized by the Auditor General for having such a lax approach to health numbers. And so our Auditor General has said it's time to come up with a more secure healthcare card, and this is how we're doing that. By putting it on your driver's license, it's going to make it more secure, and by putting an expiry on it, it's just going to decrease any fraudulent use of the cards.
1: Is that because they were paper and it's pretty easy to duplicate the paper cards?
2: It was paper. It was easy to duplicate. There was no picture. There was no expiry. And so it was easy. If you're leaving the province, you could hand your healthcare card to someone else to use as they saw fit.
1: Right. Okay, so as of July 2nd, someone's heading into the registry office. What are they going to notice about the process? Like you said, you got to bring all kinds of documentation, proof of citizenship. Sorry, just to reiterate, what are some of the things you need to bring to get that new card?
2: So bring in either, of course, bring in your healthcare card, obviously, but in addition to that, bring in your birth certificate, a valid passport, your Nexus card, to be able to show your status in Canada. If you're a Canadian citizen, you'll have the marker CAN put on the driver's license. If you're not a citizen, if you're permanent resident, or if you're on a student visa, then you just show that, but you won't get anything. There won't be any identifier on the driver's license that shows that you're not a citizen. It won't say that you're a permanent resident. It won't say that you're on a student visa. It'll just be blank.
1: All right. Well, Dale, I appreciate the information on this, and good luck with the rollout, and we're all looking forward to these new cards.
2: Wonderful. Thanks, Tim.
1: That is Dale Nally. He is the Minister of Service Alberta and Red Tape Reduction, talking about these new ID cards that are coming in, these single ID cards, going to include your health card information, as well as your driver's license, and as well as the citizenship marker, all into one card. All of that available as of July 2nd, but as you heard, you can, if you're still getting your card in, like if you have, like my driver's license, if I take it out of my wallet right now, and I meant to ask him, I wanted to know if we were still going to have like the dinosaur on the card, because I like the little dinosaur on it. But my driver's license, I just renewed it, I think in 2024. So I'm good until 2029. That being said, if I wanted to go and get it, I could. As of July 2nd, I could go down to the registry and hand in my driver's license and my health card and get the new one if I wanted to do that. And if you want to do that, it doesn't sound like there's any extra costs. We were looking into that earlier, and I know I got a text or two about that. There are some. The cost is the same, I think, as a regular renewal. So whatever that is, I don't know off the top of my head. But there are no additional costs to this from our understanding. And, be careful not to lose your driver's license, I guess. it's not an easy thing to, like, a lot of the provinces have these already. I don't know if you're familiar with that, but like Ontario has it, Quebec has it, and I've lived in both of those provinces. Listen, if there's any way that anyone can get a hold of them, they're going to. But just be careful with it, as with all of your pieces of ID. So just be cautious about that. It's 5:16. Let's get in some traffic and see what's happening on the roads. 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
4: On Stony Trail in the northeast, there's a collision westbound by the 11th Street overpass. Your two left lanes are blocked off. Westbound Stony, seeing 15 to 20 minute delays from near Deerfoot. I recommend heading south. Use Country Hills Boulevard instead. Stony in the northwest, there's a collision eastbound after Beddington Trail. That's off to the right shoulder with a tow truck on scene. Those flashing lights causing some very minor slowdowns. Westbound on Memorial Drive, some heavy stop and go from just west of Deerfoot over to the 4th Avenue flyover in Edmonton. Trail could be 10 to 15 extra minutes. If you're trying to get into the core, it might be faster to take 16th Avenue to Edmonton Trail or Setter Street. 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For QR Calgary Time Saver Traffic, I'm Phil Jensen.
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1: We always seem to defer into conversations about food, but we were talking in the break about, Zellers is coming back. And that led us down a rabbit hole of talking about Costco and the $1.50 hot dog, which is the best deal going. But Zellers is coming back.
2: Why?
1: So
3: why not?
1: The Zellers brand name and intellectual property was acquired by Quebec-based retailer Les Aides de la Mode, which is owned by the Benetton family. They bought it from Hudson's Bay when Hudson's Bay went bankrupt. They bought it for, they say, roughly $100,000 they bought the thing, which is dirt cheap. Now, they're looking at bringing it back. They acquired the trademarks in August. They opened a location, I think, up in Edmonton. I think that was one of their first ones. Anyway, there is one up in Edmonton. Yes, they opened their first location in Edmonton. Now they're opening one in Toronto, and they're opening one in Windsor, Ontario. And they're bringing back the Zellers brand.
2: If it was such a popular brand, it would still be around, and Hudson Bay would still be around. Good luck to them. I think it's going to be a disaster.
1: I think there has to have been some success with the Edmonton store for them to look at expanding.
4: Well, I don't think Zellers really went away so much as Target bought them. And then Target,
2: that was a disaster.
4: Yeah, they were a huge disaster here. So, Zellers, I thought, was holding their own against Walmart. They weren't doing as well as Walmart, but they were holding their own.
2: You're not going to compete with the Walmarts and the Amazons of the world. So if they want to get into that retail space and bring back the big box, good luck to them, because I just don't think it's going to be successful.
1: Are they trying to compete, though? Because we talked about this the other day with Pizza Hut. Pizza Hut's bringing back their old look to the restaurant, right? And people are going nuts for it. Yeah. You look at Zellers.
2: Are they?
1: Yeah, certainly everyone loves that nostalgia.
4: How long will it last?
1: I mean, nostalgia is a powerful drug, man. Like, people love it, and they buy into
2: for
1: it.
2: Short term.
1: If you're this owner of this Zellers brand, I mean, why aren't you start selling the... Like, I have a Woolco t-shirt at home.
4: Yeah.
1: I kid you not. And that kind of stuff does gangbusters. People love, like, the Gen Zs and the Gen Alphas of this world love wearing the retro stuff. That alone,
2: we don't live in the 70s anymore, guys. Come on.
1: But I think we're reverting back to a point where people are more interested in going back to a way of life where it was a little easier and not so dependent on our phones.
2: Life is way easier with Amazon.
1: I mean, it is.
2: Because they'll deliver right to my door. Like, we were just talking about this, Russell and myself. And the fact of the matter is, I'm at the stage, I don't like to go to any big box store. I will go to Costco with my wife. But if I need something, I'm either going to Amazon, or else if I really, really urgently need it, I'll pop into Canadian Tire or something like that. But I don't go there very often.
4: No, and that's fair. But I get the feeling with Zellers, if they do it right, like they don't. If you don't do what Target did, just launch 8,000 stores in one day, that's a bad move. You do a couple here, a couple there, bring up the nostalgia factor. You know, don't overload the market with it, and I think you'll be okay. If they're going for the, like Jock says, like, nobody wants to go to the big box stores anymore. But if there's maybe one or two per big city, that gives you enough of a niche factor that it might be okay.
1: And everything that I see here,
4: it keeps your cost down.
1: With Zellers, is they're not trying to recreate Zellers to what it was. I mean, they don't have the diner, and they aren't going into a lot of the big box, into a lot of the malls. They're, and this is from their news release. They say this is more than expansion.

0: Disney collection, allegedly. But I think it also speaks to the fact that people are, one, interested in the nostalgia. Two, there's room for more discount stores because people are looking for deals because everything is so freaking expensive.
1: I want to know who these people are, Tim. I want to know who these people are because, you know, we're nostalgic. My kids aren't going to go shop at Zellers. You know, I don't think the younger generation is going to go shop at Zellers. So maybe the older generation will, but that's going to die off soon.
2: I think the market for Zellers is men and women who have young kids, probably in their late 20s up to their early 40s. That's their demographic.
1: You think they would go there?
2: Yeah,
1: before,
2: I think they will. Especially, Walmart? Well, you look at when prices are high, right? So if you can do it for things for a couple of bucks cheaper at Zellers, you'll probably go there. And if you buy one thing, you'll buy two or three, and then you might go back. Mm. That's the idea.
0: And this
2: I understand
0: company,
2: the nostalgia, though, because you're right; it is short term. Mm.
0: This company can probably. I mean, they bought the brand for next to nothing, and they can. This is for them. It's just an easy kind of. I would think. I don't want to say it's a cash grab because they're obviously expanding the brand, but they're not opening up 500 stores. They're opening up two or three.
2: That's what I said. If you're opening up 500, you're asking for trouble. You open up two or three per large city. You roll it out slowly and keep it kind of niche. I think you'll be all right.
1: I'm not a business major by any means, guys, but I just think the rent you pay for, you know, the store space, you know, the employees you got to pay, everything else from what you have to do. Good luck to it, I guess. Good luck, Zellers, but I won't be shopping there.
0: Well, do you guys know Giant Tiger, the brand Giant Tiger?
2: Mm-hmm.
0: I mean, that does gangbusters. There is one in Calgary, and it does one or two, I think. But they do gangbusters, and they're, to me, that's kind of what Zellers is. It sounds like Zellers is kind of going that Giant Tiger.
2: I've only been a couple of times because the closest one to me is a long ways away.
0: Yeah.
2: They got everything. That's
0: I bought a T-shirt there 7 years ago for $3, and I still have it, and it's probably one of the better T-shirts that I have.
2: We talked about this months ago. I want Buc-ee's to come to Canada. That's what I
0: want. Buc-ee's. I do have a Buc-ee's T-shirt.
1: I'm good with Buc-ee's.
0: Buc-ee's is great. Let's take a break for news.
3: Life is all about change. We are born. We work. 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And then it happens. We begin to feel younger. Act younger. Live younger. And we realize life didn't change. We did.
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2: This is Global News. I'm Russell Skeet. It's partly cloudy at 18 degrees at 5:30. Calgary police remain at the scene of a shooting in the Beltline this afternoon. They say it happened just before 4 o'clock in the 1100 block of 14th Avenue Southwest. One man taken to hospital in serious condition. Police have taken several people into custody for questioning. Coming up, police have charged an Okotoks man after finding a huge cache of child exploitation materials on multiple devices. But first, QR Calgary Time Saver Traffic.
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4: On Stony in the northeast, we've got a collision westbound by the 11th Street overpass. Your two left lanes are blocked off. Westbound Stony Trail seeing around a 20-minute delay starting before Deerfoot. I recommend heading south and using Country Hills Boulevard instead. Way down south on Deerfoot, we've got a collision southbound before 130th Avenue. We are seeing 10 to 15-minute delays almost all the way back to Anderson and the Iverstrong Bridge. To the west of that, construction continues on McLeod Trail near Canyon Meadows Drive with your left lane closed each way. Southbound McLeod is going to be 10, maybe 15 minutes from Anderson down past James McKevitt Road. Depending where you're headed, maybe you want to go west on Anderson and use Sutina Trail instead. And at Bow Trail NSRC in the southwest, we've got a collision in the westbound to northbound right turn lane. The exit ramp is open, but westbound Bow is slowed by an extra 5 to 10 minutes from 45th Street. Ends today. 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For QR Calgary Time Saver Traffic, I'm Phil Jensen.
2: The Alert Internet Child Exploitation Unit says it's found a staggering 500,000 images of videos of child sexual abuse material in the home of an Okotoks man. That's the equivalent of all the material identified in Alberta last year. The materials were found on several hard drives and computers after an investigation launched in February. Staff Sergeant Gordon McDonald says the ICE unit receives about 5,000 referrals a year, but it's only able to investigate about 2% of those as it's hampered by limited resources and technology.
5: But it's difficult. A file like this deserves to be examined and analysed to try and identify who these victims are, whether these victims are local or, you know, children from our province. It's difficult to do that with the resources and the technology that we have.
2: The 35-year-old Okotoks man has been charged with possessing and accessing child sexual abuse materials. After years of dealing with fragile paper health cards, Albertans can soon put them through the shredder. July 2nd, the province's new 3-in-1 card will be available. It combines your personal health number, your driver's license, and a citizenship marker. Service Alberta Minister Dale Nally expects some Albertans won't want to wait until their license expires to get the extra features.
6: I can tell you what I'm hearing is that there's going to be a lot of Albertans that plan on getting this new driver's license and not waiting till their old one expires, because it offers convenience. It's less ID in your wallet, and it gets rid of the disintegrating healthcare card that we all have that's stuck in our wallet somewhere.
2: The cost of the new card, $17 million over the next 6 years. Been another collision involving a child in the northeast. Police say the child was hit about 2 o'clock in the 2200 block of 48th Street Northeast. The child was taken to hospital with non-life-threatening injuries. The driver remained at the scene. Conservative MPs are getting ready to campaign this summer for Albertans to vote to stay in Canada. The referendum in October will ask people if they want to start the legal process to hold a binding referendum on separation. Edmonton Northwest MP Billy Morin says is working with Indigenous leaders to encourage First Nations people to get out and vote.
7: I think this is moving beyond reconciliation now and going back to what treaty ultimately meant, which was working together. Albertans are not going anywhere. First Nations people are not going anywhere, regardless of what happens in this referendum. And we have to get down to the table together.
2: Last month, an Alberta judge ruled the province couldn't go ahead with a citizen-led secession referendum because the government failed to consult Indigenous people. The ruling also said leaving Canada would violate Treaties 7 and 8. Leaders of a remote northern First Nation in Saskatchewan say a deadly shooting this week follows a string of violence that's causing fear among residents. Mounties say they're still searching for a suspect in a shooting that left one woman dead and a man injured in Pelican Narrows. Chief Peter Beattie of Peter Ballantyne Cree Nation says the community needs emergency supports from the province in Ottawa to improve safety.
8: It's been very traumatic for the community and our members that live there. They are still very much concerned. They're, you know, a lot of them are in fear.
2: Vice Chief Justin Halcrow says he's disheartened the suspect has not been caught. It's 5:35.
9: The Knee Clinic is Alberta's only private knee clinic, and they'll have your knee issue assessed within days. Call 403-457-KNEE or visit kneeclinic.ca.
2: Environment Canada, Calgary weather, increasing clouds with a chance of showers overnight, a low down to 10. A mix of sun and cloud tomorrow, a chance of some late afternoon showers, a high of 18. A mix of sun and cloud Friday with a good chance of showers and up to 19. It's 18 degrees. Breaking news when it happens. Our next scheduled news at 6. I'm Russell Skeet.
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1: Coming up on 5:37, Tim Parent sitting in. I've been getting a few text people weighing in on this whole discussion that we were having just before the news break about Zellers returning and expanding. They're up in Edmonton already, and that was where they opened the first location, and once they started that expansion, and now they're moving out into Ontario, specifically in Toronto and Windsor. A couple of texters here. Heather saying that she will happily shop elsewhere with Zellers or whatever else, just that thinks that people are looking for something something simpler. And she says she thinks the Gen Zs and the younger generations are getting sick of the online stuff, even the Gen Xers as well, because of, one, the lack of trust with regard to data. I do think personally there's probably a backlash against billionaires as well. So Bezos is, Jeff Bezos being who he is, there's a bit of a backlash there. Heather's saying just shop local, shop Canadian, buy quality, not quantity. I don't disagree. I mean, I still use Amazon, I'm not going to lie, but I certainly try to cut down on it. I try to buy a little more in town. And hey, if we have an option like Zellers, all the better. If you feel free to weigh in on this if you'd like, 403-974-8255, 1-800-563-7770. If anyone's gone to that Zellers up in Edmonton, I'd love to hear from you and what that experience was like. And just let me know, are you willing to shop at a place like Zellers? Jock was saying he's not going to go. He's not going to bother with it. But I have to imagine there's a lot of people out there who will and are looking for deals and are looking for more discount stores. And Zellers certainly fits that bill and also scratches that nostalgia itch for a lot of people. For the past few months, global news journalists across Alberta have been digging into the issues at the heart of the independence referendum. And we've been sharing those stories this week as part of our ongoing Road to the Referendum series here at Global News. The role of treaty rights is a very large part of the discussion surrounding the separation debate. Matthew Wildcat is a University of Alberta assistant professor in the Faculty of Native Studies. He spoke about the treaty rights and the discussion surrounding the treaty rights and the separation debate to Global News Edmonton earlier today.
2: Interesting debate, conversation that we're having province-wide. So, Matthew, throughout the whole discussion, there's been the underlying discussion related to treaty rights. You know, the Stay Free Alberta petition, it was quashed by the courts. Mm-hmm. Still, the premier has decided to move forward, albeit with a different question. So, you know, has the series of events surprised you?
3: Yeah, no, it's definitely surprised me. The referendum on a referendum, it was something I wondered if, you know, if it was a way to thread the needle in terms of, like, to continue to advance a question on separation while not being in contravention of the law. Mm-hmm. I just didn't see it happening, you know, primarily because I think many people have said this, it really muddies the waters, right? If we're going to have this vote on separation, let's just have the vote on separation. But, you know, that is not possible with the court's latest ruling.
4: So can you explain, there's a lot of comparisons throughout this discussion between Quebec and Alberta, but when it comes to treaties, they're quite different. Can mm-hmm. you explain that?
3: You know, so the situation with Indigenous peoples opposing separation in both provinces is actually quite similar. In fact, back in 1995, the Crees had their own vote at the time, and I think they had, it was a very high number, it was well over 95% of Cree people in northern Quebec voted against Quebec separating. And so, you know, there is some similarities there. You know, so then...
4: I guess the land, though, the amount of land that they cover.
3: Covered by treaties, yes. No, it is different. And in Quebec, you have modern self-government agreements as well. And so there is some differences there. I think really what distinguishes the number of treaties, though, is that what goes along with it is a whole set of thinking about law and politics from Indigenous peoples about what treaties mean, like what do they constitute, right? And so for Indigenous peoples, treaties lay at the foundation of a legitimate government, a legitimate society. And really what they're about is trying to seek mutual flourishing in terms of how do we share the land between Indigenous and non-Indigenous peoples. That was Indigenous peoples' primary understanding of treaties when we entered into them.
2: Okay, so I want to expand upon that because on its website, the Alberta Prosperity Project says that sovereignty could help to empower Indigenous communities through what they call localized government or governance and economic partnerships. What's your perspective on that?
3: Yeah, the sovereignty movement has actually had quite a wide range of things to say about Indigenous peoples. They've at times also said that if there was to be a separation, that reserves could stay with Canada, that, you know, each individual First Nation could mm-hmm. choose whether they joined Alberta or stay with Canada. I think really what has defined, though, the policy towards First Nations people that the separatist movement has been generating is that they never talk to First Nations people about what, you know, we would think about these proposals, these various proposals, right? So I think, you know, in general, there's not a belief from on behalf of First Nations that we would be better off in an independent Alberta. And you can see this, you know, I had a piece, an op-ed come out very recently, and I really looked at, okay, what have First Nations said in their press releases, right? And so 47 of 48 First Nations in Alberta have made a public statement against separation and against having a referendum even to begin with.
4: Out of curiosity, who was the one that hasn't?
3: You know, I'm not going to throw them under the bus. I think it might just be, you know, they're not part of one of the treaty organizations, and I think they just haven't got around to sending out their own press release, is what I suspect.
4: Okay. Yeah. I did want to touch on your op-ed, though, because in that you talk about how First Nations need to respond to the separation on mm-hmm. a political terrain. What does that look like?
3: You know, I think what the separatist movement has been really effective at doing is, you know, putting leverage and pressure on our governing party, the United Conservative Party, to change law and legislation in order to allow a separation vote or, you know, a referendum to happen. And so I think, you know, First Nations have been very effective in the courts and also through press releases. But really, I think we also need to move into this to the realm of political sovereignty. And ultimately, when it comes to drawing up of national borders internationally, just in history, it's less so a matter of law and more so a matter of political power, right? These are always questions of political power. And so I think what First Nations can do is, you know, we can authorize the creation of a study, which, you know, a commission, right? And by authorizing a commission to, you know, to study this question of, I think, something around the range of, you know, what would a treaty perspective say about, you know, the Constitution of Canada, you move more firmly onto a political terrain, because it would require First Nations to act multilaterally with each other, right, through an inter-Indigenous agreement or process in order to initiate this commission. And hopefully the commission would also have some findings that First Nations would be able to ratify as well, either through a report or even drawing it down into a more concise declaration or, you know, political statement of some kind.
1: That's Matthew Wildcat, a University of Alberta assistant professor in the Faculty of Native Studies, talking about treaty rights and the role of treaty rights as the discussion continues around the separation debate and the referendum. Again, this is all part of our Road to the Referendum series. You can go to globalnews.ca if you want to catch up on all the stories and see all the different point of views. Our global news journalists across Alberta have been digging into the issues and posting their stories online. So if you want a pretty well-balanced look at the discussions that are happening, globalnews.ca is your place to do that. Quickly, we were just talking before the break, before the interview, rather, about some of the discount stores like Zellers coming back and all that, and a text here from Paul saying that he'd love to see more Giant Tiger stores here, because I think there is only the one location in Calgary, but it is Canadian retailer, and it does pretty well out east, and certainly in, I'm not sure where all their locations are, but not sure why they wouldn't want to expand out this way. I think they'd probably do gangbusters. Let's take a break. It's coming up on 5:46. 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
6: On Stoney in the Northeast, we've got a collision westbound by the 11th Street overpass. Your left lane's blocked off. Westbound Stoney seeing delays of around 20 minutes starting before Deerfoot. We're also seeing some pretty heavy delays push back into the southbound lanes of the QE2 starting near Highway 566. If you're not already stuck in that, you might want to hop off the QE2 at Highway 566 and head east over to Dwight McClellan Trail instead. Down in the southeast, we've got a collision southbound on Deerfoot before 100th 30th Avenue. It's got your left lane blocked off. Southbound Deerfoot's now got around a 20-minute delay almost all the way back to Glenmore Trail. I recommend heading east and using 52nd Street or Stony Trail instead. 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
16: You know, the bank relies on that. 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
1: It is 5:50 on your Wednesday afternoon. Thanks for joining me today. Let's take a look at the markets. Joined now by Leanna Wachniak from the Popowich Carmeli Advisory Group, CIBC Wood Gundy. And Leanna Zeller's making some headlines today of all the potential brands out there, but everyone loves Zeller's, so what's going on?
2: Yeah, this one was a bit of a surprise for people who kind of watched the rise and fall of Zeller's and remember that from a few years ago. They are expanding their continued relaunch. Right now, they have one store, and it's in Edmonton. It's actually here in Alberta. But they're expanding their relaunch to Ontario this summer with new stores opening in Toronto and Windsor. Basically, they're planning on gradually renationalizing the brand, aiming for locations in every major Canadian market. And they're actually under negotiations right now for new leases in cities like right here in Calgary. They're going to feature apparel, home goods, luggage, and seasonal items from various brands in the stores. They've also added on two new segments in the Toronto stores that they're currently working on opening this summer. One of them is food items like popcorn, chips, candy, the sort of snack items on that front. But they're also going to be having an expanded toy selection because they're seeing some more demand for that given the closures of another major brand, Toys R Us. They're seeing more people turn to Zeller's looking for that toy selection. So that one is a bit of an interesting one. It's making a little bit of a comeback, and we shall see if they pop up sometime here in Calgary in the near future.
1: Everything old is new again. So you don't have to wait too long if you wanted to get back to Zeller's, it seems. What are we looking at on the markets today, which also had a bit of a down day?
2: Right. Negative day across the board, pretty much. TSX down 368 points at 34,802. Down 621 points at 50,687. Oil's up about $2.45 at $96.21 a barrel. Natural gas also up 7 cents at $3.23. Canadian dollar negative by 28 basis points at $71.97. And gold down $48 to $44.71 an ounce.
1: All right. Thank you, Leanna. That is Leanna Wachniak from the Popowich Carmeli Advisory Group, CIBC Wood Gundy. Before I let you go, here is your code word for Le Petit Chef. 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You know the drill. 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Dorian, D-O-R-I-A-N. 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Just a couple of things I wanted to talk about before I go. Chorus Entertainment, which is the parent company of QR Calgary, they had their upfronts. That is an event that the broadcasters do. They meet with their advertisers and other interested parties and stakeholders to outline what's coming up in the broadcast season and some of the new shows and everything that they have. And Chorus held theirs yesterday, a little something dear to my heart, the morning show, which stars Jeff MacArthur and Carolyn McKenzie. They are expanding the morning show to the afternoon. Chorus announcing TMS2 at its upfront presentation. So an hour-long show that's going to debut on Global and Stack TV starting in September, hosted by Morgan Hoffman, who is an entertainment reporter on the morning show. That was one of the big announcements yesterday in the annual presentation to advertisers, the upfronts. They announced a handful of new specialty programs, also adding Private Eyes West Coast, which is a Victoria set series starring Jason Priestley and Cindy Sampson, who will be reprising their roles from Private Eyes. You might remember that series ran from 2016 to 2021 and was set in Toronto. This one is going to be in Victoria. Global has also acquired a number of American shows, including NCIS New York, which stars LL Cool J, vampire sitcom Eternally Yours, and as well, Einstein, a lighthearted drama starring Matthew Gray Gubler as Albert Einstein's crime-solving grandson. You may remember him from, what is that show that he's on? Criminal Minds. That was the one, Criminal Minds, which I used to watch all the time, but I haven't watched it in a little while. I think it's off the air anyway. But Chorus also announced for its specialty channels, Home and Flavor, a number of new original series, Love It or List It West, which relaunches that popular real estate franchise, sitting here in Calgary this time. And Property Pursuit, which features designer Deborah Salmoni helping homeowners climb the property ladder. Over on Flavor Network, there's going to be some more Gordon Ramsay content. Kitchen Nightmares coming on Flavor, as well as Gordon Ramsay's Secret Service, Next Level Chef, and Next Level Baker. So if you need to get your Gordon Ramsay fix, the Flavor Network is the place to be. They will also feature a new series, Top Chef Canada, The Dessert Table. The new show, Mountain Men, Wild North, will hit History Channel. It follows a rugged cast of individuals who have chosen to live entirely off the land here in Canada. So just some of the series that are going to be, and there's also Ted, the animated series that is being run. That's Seth MacFarlane, who does that based on his Ted and Ted 2, the raunchy grown-up teddy bear movies. So I think there was also the show, and now there's going to be an animated series of that as well. So Chorus and Global News, that's the place to be if you want to catch up on just some of these great programs coming to the network. All right, let's call it a day. I will look forward to speaking with you again tomorrow. Have a great night.
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